0: Catholic, actually. So to be on this radio show and to see all that you guys are doing and to be connected with it is really amazing.
1: We're gonna get to that in a second. Mari, before we get into the deep part of it, would you open us in prayer and kind of set the tone for us?
2: Yeah, I will do that. So in the name of the Father and the Son and the Holy Spirit, amen.
1: Amen.
2: Heavenly Father, we praise you that you are Abba. You are Father of all of us. You are Father of those children who are in wherever they are. Lord, you are their Father. And so we are thankful that you have created them, that you've created this opportunity for them to maintain beautiful family bonds as well through the Siblings Forever ministry. And Lord, we just ask that you would pierce the hearts of our listeners as they hear about this beautiful organization. Continue to bless it and bless Casey and everything that she's doing. In Jesus' name we pray. Amen.
1: Amen.
2: Father and Son,
1: Holy Spirit.
2: Son
1: of the Holy Spirit. Amen. So now, Casey, we really don't have formulas, but there's a couple of things we do consistently. And one of them, because our listeners really enjoy and get value out of hearing the faith walk of our guests. So you started to share that you did not grow up Catholic. So take us a little bit down the path that you walked up in your faith, please.
0: Yeah, so I did grow up Protestant and, you know, in high school kind of went to, you know, a youth conference where my faith really became real to me. Ended up going to a Protestant college. And then after I graduated college, I went and, lived in China for 3 years and was able to, learn Chinese, teach English, you know, be a witness of my faith there. And that so profoundly impacted me. And then I came back from China. And I really had planned to go back somewhere. I thought, this is what I'm called to. And this will go more into the story of how I got involved with Siblings Forever. But 2 months after I got back, my youngest sister passed away. Mm. And she had 2 children who ended up being separated. Not in foster care, thankfully, but were, you know, did live separately. And so at that point, you know, my faith, it was amazing. You know, you see when God is there for you in the hardest times of your life, and that was one of them. And so I did ask God a lot of questions, you know, 3 years gone and now 2 months later, you know, and, you know, what about that Bible verse that, you know, anybody who gives up their home and families and, you know, more will, you know, and then I didn't get to have that relationship with my sister, but the amazing thing is to see how God works for good, those things. And I don't know that I'd be sitting here talking to you about Siblings Forever right now if that had not happened in my life. At that time I was still Protestant and I ended up meeting my future sister-in-law who told me that my now husband would be perfect for me. And you know, if someone tells you that, you're like, well, is it? And he was. And so, you know, we have been able to just continue on this journey of faith together. And it wasn't the sort of thing that he was Catholic and I said, oh, okay, sign me up. You know, we actually got married. I wasn't Catholic yet, but we had started having a lot of deep conversations about faith. And he himself was, you know, he knew he was a committed Christian, but why was he Catholic? We looked at Orthodoxy. We looked at Protestantism. We just looked into that and researched it and looked into it together. And at the end of that, I started meeting with the priest. And because my husband was in the military and the way that his assignments worked, I couldn't do a traditional RCIA class. Mm-hmm. So I just would meet with the priest weekly, and he fielded my questions. I mean, even the hard ones, you know, what about indulgences? What about this? And then when I started saying, well, because again, I was a Protestant, I said, what about the rosary? Do I have to pray the rosary? And he was like, well, you know, you don't have to, you know, it is a practice of faith. And then I thought, oh, he's trying to get me. So then I said, well, what about confession? Because I had grown up Episcopalian, which is always Catholic light is what we used to say, you know. And so so I said, what about confession? Expecting him to say the same thing. Oh, it's okay, sweetheart, you know. And he said, you got to go at least once a year. And I was like, oh. Okay. And so ultimately I asked the question, why should I become Catholic? And he basically said, you know, you don't have to. He said, if being Catholic will bring you closer to God and help your relationship with him grow, you should. And he said, and if it doesn't, you should not. And at that moment, the Holy Spirit just showed me, yep, this is the path. And I'm just been blessed by it since. And so fast forward a few years later, you know, several years later, the youth leader at our current parish was stepping down, and our daughter said, you should do that. And I was like, what teenager?

0: listening and seeing your zeal, hearing your zeal in your voice, and how beautiful, too, that that priest had so much faith, right, that he's like, well, nope, you don't have to become Catholic, but if it's going to bring you closer to God, he knew the Holy Spirit was going to come in and give you a whammy right yes. then, right? So he was totally, exactly. And I think we should all take some lessons of relying on the Holy Spirit, letting, the Holy Spirit's the one who does the work. We just help open that door. That is absolutely beautiful. And I love that you're a bridge builder. You're a bridge builder. And so I think that ties very well into, you know, God taking that desire of your heart to be such a beautiful bridge builder, Protestant Catholic, but bridge builder for families as well, getting you involved with Siblings Forever. So can you tell us more about kind of the inspiration, your motivation to get involved with Siblings Forever and what maybe that looked like?
1: Yes, well, you know, as I shared, you know, when I was overseas, I thought that's where my calling was. I thought that was the field God had for me. And then when things changed with my family, all of a sudden I was like, I need to be here for my family. But I realized, you know, just because I'm not called somewhere else, it doesn't mean that I still don't have a calling here. Mm-hmm. And so I really started like looking into opportunities. There's a program called CASA, which is Court Appointed yeah. Special Advocates. And it's a wonderful program. And I became a CASA, advocating and becoming a mentor for kids and foster care. And again, the amazing way that God works, my first case that I had, the mother who of the children, the foster to adoptive mother of the children I had heard about an organization called Camp to Belong. Camp to Belong is in a lot of other states. And she said, we need to bring it to Georgia. And so we got a ragtag group of us together. You know, if I had a friend who was a lawyer and bring her on, my mom worked in education, bring her on. Later on, my dad who did sales training, he came in to train volunteers. And we got together and we formed what was Camp to Belong, Georgia. And so we were that organization up until 2024, actually. And then 2024 is when we kind of branched off and became our own Georgia-based organization. But our first camp was so funny. We had more volunteers than we had kids because DFAC, they didn't know us. You know, we're like, come send your kids to this camp. And so, you know, it took some time to build those, like you said, build those relationships and those bridges. And so for our first, from 2008, that was our first summer camp up until 2019. Essentially, we ran a week-long summer camp for the kids. And so, you know, for kids who are in foster care, they don't, if they're still in foster care, there can be court ordered visits that they have, but sometimes those visits may be sitting in a McDonald's for 2 hours or in a DFAC's office for, you know, 2 hours. And so just, it's not as natural of an environment. And so the idea with our camp was to let them be together for a solid week. Mm-hmm. Because the number of hours they get together in a week of time at camp is more than some of them get in years in foster care. And the other part of this, and as John was mentioning, you know, the part of it that we don't think about is that when kids get put in foster care, some are kept together, but so many of them are separated for so many different reasons. Sometimes it's a large sibling group and people can't accommodate 4, 5, 6 kids. Sometimes one may have special needs or behavioral needs where they need more direct help. So they may be put in a group home or a foster home that has children that have those issues. Sometimes one child will continually act out. Again, they've been put in foster care. To act out when you've been taken from everything that you've been, you know, your foundation, to me is normal. I mean, it's actually more normal than a child not acting out because just, you know, when we think about our families, and again, as you mentioned earlier, I mean, God gave us family. God gave us that foundational support and those relationships, and that's how he created us. And so when kids are put in care and separated from their parents, yes, from their families, yes, but then oftentimes from their siblings. And so for kids who are in foster care, they may have like court-ordered visits, but once a child is adopted, the court cannot mandate that an adoptive family continue those relationships because those parents, those new adoptive parents, have taken them in their home and their name changes. They are a part of that family, and how wonderful these adoptive families are. But some adoptive families connect that trauma that the child had in their home with that sibling. Mm. And so a lot of times or sometimes they won't maintain that relationship, or they may live far away. They may live 4 hours away from each other. And so, by our camp is a wonderful neutral location. no, you know, the kids get to come and they get to, you know, all the kids there have been touched by foster care, that whether they're adopted or in foster care, they don't have to explain to everybody there why their last name is different from their parents or why their color is different from their parents.

0: those sorts of questions that they get all the time in their daily life. So, you know, they, number one, they do get to build those relationships with their siblings, but they also get to be in a safe environment with other people who understand at least part of what they've been through.
1: Mm, that's beautiful.
2: Excellent. Listeners, you're in a family room. We're here with Casey Jordan. We're talking about a program that she's working with called Siblings Forever. Casey, you shared with us as part of your faith walk that your sister passed away and she had two children, and it feels like that's somewhere part of the piece of the puzzle. But maybe take a minute and share with us a little bit about your past family background and or current that has helped fuel your passion for Siblings Forever.
0: Absolutely, yeah. It's as I mentioned earlier, when we started, diving into this, my parents dove into it as well. They're still on the board of directors. You know, they are a big part of what we do. My brother-in-law has come as a camp director for many years. I have a cousin who has come as a volunteer as well. And so it became, for my base family, it became something that has so much to do with who we are, but it's also been amazing as my own children have grown up. My three oldest children have all come as camp volunteers. Okay. My middle son, he has actually come, this is his third summer to come. It really clicked with him. And then my next son, he's actually working at Camp Twin Lakes, where we hold our camp. He has worked there in the summers for the past two summers. And then even my youngest children, I mean, their first camps, they are babies. They are in a little pouch or in a little playpen while I was decorating cake. As you mentioned earlier, God, I was decorating cakes and they're playing and all the campers loved it because they got to, hold my children and be with my children. And so, and I actually had two of my children this year who didn't go on their camps that they could have gone to so that they could come and help. They help at the birthday party. We wrap presents. They've invited some of their friends from Scouts. They've helped wrap presents and do all these things. They've had their friends come. And so, we now say our family is a camp family. I mean, we do a lot of other camps with all the different jobs and interests that we have. But I mean, our summer is like scheduled around Siblings Forever. Our vacation is scheduled around that. And so, yes, it's a part of who we are. And my husband and I, we have actually been talking about the possibility of becoming foster parents and we'll see where God leads. It's been a conversation for many years, but then we'd have another kid or this, that kind of thing. Again, with eight of them, that's easy to happen. But recently we realized in order to do one certain kind of foster care, we could only have six children in our home. And my daughter, my oldest daughter at home said, can I go live in a shed so that you can get one more child to be in our home? As a parent to hear that, you're like, wow, they get it. They get it. Like having a family that's there forever is not a given, and to be able to give of your life that way. So that was a good parenting moment.
1: Oh, that is amazing. Yeah, just listening to the heart of your child like that, seriously, to be that that beautiful, that sacrificial in the way she loved, and obviously how much she loves your family to say, I'll leave so somebody else can come and enjoy this wonderful family I'm part of, right?
2: She knows how good it is. And I'm listening. As I listen to the cake making and those kinds of things, it actually brings to mind the story of Martha and Mary, and everybody thinks Jesus is scolding Mary for being busy, and that's not the case
1: Martha,
2: at all.
1: Martha,
2: for being busy. That's not the case. He's scolding her because she's just worried about so many things.
1: Yeah.
2: As I listen to you, Carrie, that faith that you talked about that had you ready to go to China, you're not worried. You may say, well, this is a great front, John. I'm crazy underneath the surface, but I don't think that's true. Listeners, we have the ability, we have the advantage of seeing Casey via a video connection also. So, but, it's just, I don't have a question connected to that. I know Mari has some stuff coming up, but I just want to say you're doing the Martha stuff without being worried. So great job. What an awesome gift.
1: That's beautiful.
0: I tell people all the time that our youngest child is also special needs. He has Down syndrome and is the gift of our life. He's amazing. But when we found out about that special need, and again, all these things, there have been moments where I'm like, this is impossible. This is not going to happen. And so every day I wake up and I just give it to God and say, God, if you don't help me with this, something's going to fall off. And there have been days it should have fallen off. I did not deserve for it not to fall off. And somehow something changed, a schedule changed. And I'm like, wow, that is truly amazing of God.
1: Oh, see, Casey, even just that little soundbite, just that, right, gives such inspiration and such encouragement and maybe some conviction, right, to our listeners, to us, because so many of us, we've got it in control. We can do it. We can take care of it. And you're saying, I know I can't, so I just give it to him. And then you get to watch him show off and watch so how much he loves you. I think that's it. The more we give up to God, the more we allow him to totally lead our lives, the more in love we fall with him, because we see how much he loves us and how much he wants to be a part of our life. That's incredible. So one of the things, I know we've been talking about siblings forever and what that means, and you're making sure that those kids who have been separated through adoption or foster care get to spend time together. How does that actually work? Because a lot of people, when they think about, oh, you're reuniting siblings, it's more like, oh, these people, they got separated at birth and they didn't even know they had a sibling, or, you know, 20 years later, they hook back up. What does it practically look like in your situation?
0: Right. So what we do is, you know, again, when we first started, we, you know, didn't have as many connections, and we were kind of making those. But now we have made, you know, been working with DFACs for so long. So a lot of times our initial connections are with DFACs. And so what we do is, you know, we might be in touch with a DFACs caseworker, and that, that caseworker, you know, we'll send things out generally broadly saying, do you have any siblings who live separated from each other? And so they might have, you know, a sibling set of three, and two live together and one lives separated. And for that sibling set, they'll work with us. But then what happens is sometimes through that process, one or more of the children get adopted. And so what happens is those kids have gone to our camp. They love it. They get into this adoptive family. They tell their new adoptive parents, hey, we love this camp. Could we keep going? And we've had kids. We have a sibling right now. I think it's their 10th year this year. Continuing to go to camp in our events. Yes. So some kids, they may come one time and that's it. But we do have some who continually to come, and we have a new program called our Leader in Training Program, where the kids actually can come back and become counselors.
1: I was just about to
0: and
1: ask
0: so
1: about that.
0: Camp, yes, we actually had 9 former volunteers come back as full counselors and 3 come back as leaders in training. And that's for that transitionary period where they were just there as a camper the year before, but they're, you know, to kind of give them a way to transition into that leadership role. So that way, even after they've turned 18, they can still come to camp. Mm-hmm. So we also sometimes will go to adoptive fairs. So that may be kids are already adopted, but they can come and their parents can find out about us. And then we have an online application. You know, we do interviews with the caretakers. We, you know, make sure that camp is a good fit for those kids. And then we bring them together. But as I, you know, alluded to earlier, from 2008, 2019, we just pretty much held that summer camp. But then when COVID hit, we weren't able to hold summer camp for 2 years, actually. Right. And so for our transitionary period, we did virtual events, and we would send care packages to the kids. We get them on Zoom for 2 hours. And it was so interesting because some of the parents would be like, there's no way you guys can do it for 2 hours. But what we did was we had let them choose all their activities. We sent out, we did our first holiday party was virtual. And so we sent them icing and sprinkles and cookies. The parents loved us, let me tell you on that one. And we'd send, like, if they wanted to build Legos. And that was a really cool moment. There was these brothers, and one was in middle school, real quiet. One was in high school. He was a lot more talkative. But the middle school, you couldn't tell if he was having a good time. And they chose to do Legos. So we sent them each a matching Lego set. So they're both sitting there building it. And as the middle school boy is doing it, all of a sudden, he says, yeah, before we got put in foster care, we used to, you know, do Legos, and my brother was so much better than me. And now I'm doing as good as he's doing, or something like that. And I was like, wow, who would have known that a virtual event could do that? And so then we moved into day events where we'd have kids at a park together for 3 or 4 hours. We did a birthday party, because at our overnight summer camp, we do a birthday party where the kids have picked out gifts for each other and they unwrap presents. We've got individual cake sets for the kids that they blow out candles. And so we did that in a day event format at 4 hours in a park. And then that also then moved into our overnight holiday camp, where that for that event, their parents come with them. And that is a new thing that we've started since Becoming Siblings Forever, really focusing on the families and making those connections outside of our events, so that the work that we do at camp can you know, be continued even after the kids go home. So as you mentioned, we have had situations where kids are one holiday camp. We had a sister who had never met her three siblings who lived in Florida. Mm. And they got there and we didn't know. I mean, it wasn't until afterwards that one of the parents said, yeah, this was the first time they met. And so that does happen sometimes, but traditionally it's kids who may be seeing each other in a DFACS office, or maybe one's been adopted and now they're not seeing each other's regularly. So it's a way for them to just maintain that relationship and, make memories together.
1: Oh, that's beautiful. I want to make sure that we also get your website on the first half of the show. Would you tell people how to reach out to you guys, Casey?
0: Yes, absolutely. So, our website is www.siblingsforever.org, all one word. So if you go online, you can get on there and you can, look at the programs that we have. We've got I know you mentioned fundraising. We've got our golf tournament coming up in October. You can kind of see ways of volunteering. I mean, we always need volunteers. So, I mean, you can see how to get involved in those ways.
1: That's great. Yeah. And we'll break that open a little bit more in the second half, where we've got about 45 seconds or so before we head to our break. But I just want to make sure we got that out there. John, you look like you had a thought.
2: That's good. Well, I just want to say there, I think coming back in the second, I want to help get some perspective around, the whole idea of how many children actually have siblings that are, and are separated. I think some statistics maybe we could share mm-hmm. would be helpful. And Mara, the other thing I'm thinking about is a couple weeks ago, we spoke to Dr. Bob Schutz mm-hmm. about his book, Trusting the Father's Providence, I think was her provision.
1: Trusting our Father's provision.
2: Mm-hmm. Our Father's provision.
1: Yep.
2: And all of the amount of faith and the stories that he shared, what a nice way to think about it in terms of what Casey's sharing and the providential work of our God. So maybe we finish the half on that note, and then we come back from our break and talk more with Casey Jordan and the work she's doing in Siblings Forever.
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5: This is Father Kevin Peake, a priest of the Archdiocese of Atlanta, and this is my favorite prayer, the breastplate of St. Patrick. Let us pray. Christ be with me, Christ within me, Christ behind me, Christ before me, Christ beside me, Christ to win me, Christ to comfort and restore me, Christ beneath me, Christ above me, Christ in quiet, Christ in danger, Christ in hearts of all that love me, Christ in mouth of friend and stranger. Amen.
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7: People don't actually get abortions for the reasons you might think. Most abortions are done for the convenience of one or both of the parents. 3 out of 4 women felt that the baby would change their life too much and that babies are too expensive. Almost half of women said that they did not want to raise a baby alone. 1/3 of women said they simply did not want to have another child. Many people think that the high rate of abortion is due to babies aborted in cases of rape and incest. But statistics show that abortions because of rape and incest are extremely rare. In fact, they are only about 1% of all abortions. We are pro-life because there's no reason that justifies the killing of an innocent human baby. Let's show the world that every life matters by speaking up for life at every opportunity.
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9: You know, Catholic radio made a huge difference in my journey to the Catholic Church. 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I started calling them up and asking them questions, and they were there for me when I needed them, and they kind of helped me across some of those last hurdles between me and full inclusion in the Catholic Church. 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
1: Welcome back into The Family Room. We are enjoying a wonderful conversation with Casey Jordan with Siblings Forever. And she's telling us all about the amazing work that she and her organization do to help children who are in foster care, children who have been adopted separately from their siblings, how they can spend amazing time together in a variety of ways, and also some very creative ways that we heard about and we'll hear more about in the second half of the show. But Casey, all of our regular listeners that know that we ask all of our guests about one of their favorite Family Room memories. And I can only imagine that you have a zillion of them, because not only do you have your family of eight children, but you also have these beautiful families that you've created because your family is so involved with the camps and with all of these children that there are a lot of them. But could you maybe choose one of your favorite Family Room memories to share with us?
0: Yes, I'll actually go back deep into the vault a little bit to my own experience. I'm the oldest of three girls. And so we are within 3 years of each other, so very close. And I remember we lived in South Florida, so hot, and we didn't have air conditioning at the time. And I remember being outside, and the way that my sisters and I, and we did this from the time we were toddlers to we were teenagers, we referred to ourselves as us three girls. So if anything was happening, it was, hey, mom and dad, us three girls want to do this. Us three girls want to do that. And I think about that because I think about how that shapes our identity, you know, like, and even we have kids in care who are twins who are separated. And you think about that. That is their identity. That is their us three girls, you know, that is their identity. And then they can be separated, and that deep part of who they are is gone. They're not, they're just this one person now, you know? And so I think about that, how lucky I am that I had that identity. And so when I see my own kids, and now they're teenagers, they do their own thing a little bit more, but I have pictures of them sitting outside in the heat with their cheese and crackers, just like I did. And I think about that, that like, that is an identity that they have, that even though you go through those rough teenage years, it's still there.
1: Yeah.
0: And so, you know, when I'm at camp and I get to see the siblings and just the natural, and sometimes that's good. Sometimes that's bad. Sometimes, you know, you'll see them messing around with each other and you're like, oh, but at the same time, hey, didn't we all have that opportunity sometimes get in fights that weren't pretty, or, you know, or comments that you wish you could take back, but you don't give up on family. You don't give up on each other. So I'm thankful for that memory for myself and for my kids.
1: Oh, beautiful. And that also gives us even more of an insight into your heart and into why this ministry is so very important to you. That's beautiful.
2: Thank you for sharing that. It makes me think about one of our favorite pictures. We have three children. Our oldest is a boy, and then 7 years, and then two girls very close together. And one of our favorite pictures is Susanna and Rebecca out on the back porch in our home in Charlotte. And Susanna just has her arm around, just casually around Rebecca, and it's just like the two of them. And now each of them are 30-something, and yet there's that kind of relationship. So that's powerful, and I think it makes me want to ask the question, just to give some perspective, Casey, just the statistics of it. It can be hard to imagine what's the order of magnitude of this scenario we're talking about, and why is it so important to do what you're doing? Can you share some statistics with us?
0: Right. So in Georgia, and this number is going to change every day, but it's approximately, there's about 11,000 children in foster care in Georgia. And the reason that it is a hard number is, you know, more than 50% of kids who go into foster care actually go back to their parents. So it's not the sort of thing that all 11,000 of these kids are in care and stay in care. Parents are given the opportunity to have a case plan, and they can work it. They can get their kids back. And when parents do that, that is beautiful and amazing. Because again, isn't that the nature of God, that we make mistakes, but that there is redemption, and that there can be redemption for so many kids who go through the system. But because of that, you'll have some kids coming in, some kids coming out, some kids aging out. Aging out is when a child is 18. They have not been placed. They've not found permanency. But they choose to leave the system. They're allowed to stay in longer if they want. Like, they want to go to college and they want that support, they can. But that's why that number is a little bit vague.
2: Got it.
0: But,
2: Got
0: you know, It's estimated about 75% of kids are in care are separated from at least one sibling.
11: Wow.
0: So that is a really high number when you think about it. And again, you've got kids who have been torn out of everything that they know. And the one person or the two people or three, however many that are there, who actually know what they've gone through, they're separated from. Mm-hmm. And so that, you know, so this is a number that affects many, many children. And the other thing is that when you look at the numbers in our country of homelessness, of incarceration, when a child is in foster care, and especially if they've not, do not find that permanency, as I mentioned, they're not adopted, there is a high percentage of kids in that situation. So our camp being able to help them to solidify that relationship with a brother or sister is really amazing, because it gives them somebody that even after they turn 18, as they are an adult, they have somebody that maybe they go on rough times and maybe they need to live on their brother or sister's couch. But if they hadn't had that relationship, that would not have happened.
1: Oh, that's such a great point. And, you know, my niece works with foster children.
0: Yeah.
1: She, that's exactly the population she works with. She works with the folks who are aging out of the foster care system, many of whom don't have that option to go on to college or something like that. And they age out and then they have no place to go. And like she said, like you just said, so many of them become homeless, or have other things happen, which are terrible. But how amazing if you think about, yeah, they've got a lifeline. They've built a relationship with a sibling who may be able to help them out in some way. So that sounds like one of the obstacles and challenges that happen. You know, we've heard some of the beautiful stories that you've told us about the successes, that the precious conversation that happened between the two brothers when they had their Zoom Lego play date when it was during the pandemic. Are there other hurdles or obstacles that you've had to overcome to get Siblings Forever where it is today?
0: Yes, I mean, the COVID, of course, was one of those. You know, we had long established relationships with volunteers, with caseworkers, with campers, you know, siblings. And then what happened was then, you know, they may have changed, they may have moved. Again, during COVID and even now, the turnover rate of DFACS caseworkers is very high.
1: Mm.
0: And so it's hard. That is one hurdle that we have, is we have a relationship with a caseworker and they're amazing and they get us campers, and then maybe they step out of that position. And then we might be able to maintain that relationship, but then if that child moves to a different foster family and we aren't able to, you know, so there are kids who we have made really wonderful connections with, and based on them moving, their caseworkers changing, it's just impossible to maintain the relationship. And so that's hard, you know, when you make that connection with volunteers, make those connections with the kids, and then you're not able to do that. So I would say that is a significant hurdle that we have. The other is, you know, sometimes, again, you may work with a child when they're in foster care, but then they get adopted. And depending on the adoptive parent's perspective on that sibling relationship,
1: yeah,
0: because, again, there are sometimes, like, you'll sometimes have kids who are in two separate foster homes. They're doing great. You bring them together, they are like cats and dogs, and it brings out some of the you know, negative behaviors.
1: Mm-hmm,
0: and, again,
1: right.
0: Does that mean they need to be separated? Maybe not every time. Maybe they just need to work through it. But sometimes there are some deeply rooted situations that have happened that may make it impossible for them to be together. And so that, you know, so we work our hardest to try to bring them together. But sometimes, if a parent doesn't let the child come, there's nothing we can do about
2: right.
0: that. So, you know, another one is volunteers. That's one of our hardest things, actually, is now for our day events and our weekend events, that's a little bit easier. It's a little bit easier to talk to somebody and say, hey, can you come be here for 5 hours or even a weekend? But our overnight summer camp volunteers, they come on a Saturday in the morning. They do a day and a half of training. The campers get there on Sunday. They stay in cabins with the kids. They do get breaks. They might get an hour-long break this day, an hour and a half this day, but they are with the kids for a solid week, which is amazing and makes, you know, amazing connections, and that those children feel that love. I mean, and these are unpaid volunteers. Our volunteers are not paid. So they are coming out of just a desire in their heart to serve these kids. But it's hard to find people who can give a whole week. So that is always something, and what we always say is the number of kids we can serve is based on how many volunteers we can get. So if, and we have a 2-to-1 ratio, so for every volunteer that comes, we can serve 2 kids. But there have been some years as we're getting close to camp, we're realizing we can serve 40 kids with the number of volunteers we have. And if we don't get more volunteers, even though we have the money to pay for these 20 kids, we don't have the volunteers to give them a safe environment to, you know, for camp. So we are always looking for volunteers. A lot of times, like, college students are great volunteers. They have the summers off. They're able to come, but then a lot of times they graduate and they get a job where they only get 2 weeks off a year, or they get married. They have kids. So, you know, we have had some wonderful college age volunteers, but there's sometimes a lapse. Again, where their life is beginning and they can't volunteer anymore.
1: Right.
0: So that's a hurdle.
1: Yeah. Okay. Couple of quick questions. I want to make sure, because I'm sure our listeners have these questions too. The volunteers, what is the, for overnight, the one where you need the most people, what is the youngest age that somebody can volunteer for that?
0: Right. So we do have day volunteer opportunities. So like we actually this year we had one of the women who was at the Knights of Columbus conference where I found out about your show. She came with her niece who was like 16 or 17. So people who are like under 18 are able to come volunteer, but their guardian or another adult would go through our application process. We do a background check, all those kinds of things, an interview, and then they'd be able to come. But for somebody to come for that full, to be a full volunteer, it's typically 19 and a year out of high school. And that gives that little bit of space because sometimes you may have an 18-year-old who's there attending as a camper. And so it gives just a little bit of time for that person to be a little bit older than the campers who are there.
1: Right.
0: And for our other events, that's the case too. So 19 and a year out of high school.
1: Okay. And do they have to also have like Virtus training or anything like that? Like I know Boy Scouts and Catholic groups have to have that, or is the training they receive from you guys on that Saturday enough?
0: Great, great question. So what we do is we do our own training at camp. That's the day and a half, and I'm referring to those overnight volunteers. But we also have an online sexual abuse training that all volunteers have to go to. It's attended virtually, and so we need to make sure that happens before anybody spends the night in a cabin with a child.
1: Okay.
0: Now for our day events, you know, because they're so short and you've got people coming from all over, we do a virtual training online. Again, it's not the sexual abuse training that is reserved for those who actually spend the night in the cabins with the kids, but it is a training that goes over all of our guidelines, our expectations, you know, how we interact with the kids, that sort of thing. But then everybody does do kind of like virtues. We also do a background check. So every person, even if they're a teacher or they've gone through the training through the church, we have our own background check that they have to go through so that we double check and triple check to make sure that everybody who comes in contact with our kids is safe. And then we also have a 2-to-1 ratio. So nobody is ever allowed to be alone with a child.
2: One, it's always
0: two adults. So.
1: Two adults with one.
0: Yeah, exactly.
1: Yeah.
2: Very good.
0: Mm-hmm.
2: Very good.
0: Exactly.
2: Yeah. And while we're on this topic of volunteers, where can people who are listening say, hey, I have somebody who would be interested in doing this. Where can somebody go to learn about volunteers and please, Lord, sign up to be one?
1: Yeah.
2: Where can they go?
0: Yes, we would love that. So anybody, our website is www.siblingsforever.org. If you go onto our main website, you'll just see our, you know, basic information about who we are. And then we've got some tabs at the top, and one is like how to be involved. And there is a scroll down, and volunteering is one of those. So you can go on there, you can see the expectations, you can see the different opportunities that are available. We just had a STEM day event last Friday, or two Fridays ago, and we have in 2 weeks, we've got a baseball game coming up at the Gwinnett Stripers. We have a new project called Siblings Give Back. And Siblings Give Back is where we do service projects with our separated siblings. So we've gone to a homeless shelter and gone through clothes. We've made care packages. And for that one, we're actually going to Camp Twin Lakes, which is an amazing facility. If any of the listeners have heard of Camp Twin Lakes, they host camps for children and people who've gone through any kind of life experience, health, life situation. And so we're going to go there and paint a mural. So we've got that coming up. And then we also have our holiday camp, which is November 14th through 16th. And that is a really fun camp because, as I mentioned earlier, the kids come with their parents. So you get to see those dynamics. You get to see these people who some of them are in their 70s and have adopted 6 kids. I mean, have raised their own children, have grandchildren, the age of these new children that they have actually taken into their homes. homes and adopt it. And so it is so incredible to get to see those connections. And it's a Christmas theme, so the kids get to pick out a Christmas present ahead of time. We have a Christmas tree. We actually have anybody who comes, so if anybody needs some Christmas pajamas, we get matching pajamas for everybody who comes. So we all go to dinner, we have our matching pajamas on, and
2: no.
0: seeing like 60, 70 people in matching pajamas is just beautiful.
2: Oh.
0: But the kids don't have that. They don't wake up on Christmas morning together. And so that we do. We get to walk around to them, we open presents, we watch a Christmas movie. And so really, basically what we're doing is we're trying to give them back those memories. I mean, we can't, the years they've missed, we can't help that. But if in the future they can open up and celebrate Christmas together, you know, have a birthday party together like we do at our summer camp. At our summer camp, they make scrapbooks with all the pictures from their time at camp. And we've got some kids that you can go to their house and they have them all lined up every year of camp. And you can't take those memories away from them.
2: Yeah.
0: So no matter what they've been through, no matter what they will go through, they're going to have those memories and those photos and times together. And do you mind if I share a story that, of
2: no,
0: that?
2: No,
1: we were
2: no,
1: just
2: go
1: about
2: ahead.
1: To ask
2: yeah,
1: about
2: yeah,
1: that.
2: Yeah,
1: we'd
2: yeah,
1: love to
2: yeah,
1: hear
2: that
1: more.
2: Would be great.
0: Yes. We actually had a really touching situation happen last year. And as I mentioned, we have some kids who come 10 years to camp. But we had a sibling set come to our summer camp. It was their first time. And one of the siblings had cancer. And at the time, before she came, she was in remission. We were really excited about it. She got to come to camp and got to have that experience with her brother. Well, after camp, they found out that she was no longer in remission, and mm-hmm. there was nothing they could do. So she was put in hospice care. But that fall, she and her brother actually came to a baseball game with us. We did a special event just for the two of them at an arcade. They weren't able to spend the night at our holiday camp because of her health, but they had a transporter, which transporters are people for DFACs who drive the kids all the different places. Their transporter, I think, drove 10 hours that day just to get them to this camp. So they had their matching pajamas, they opened up presents, and we had hoped to do a birthday party for them in the new year, and she passed away. And but we gave them those memories, and at the funeral, the only pictures of her and her brother were the pictures that were taken at our camp, at our event. And so, you know, it was, that was one of those memories I wish I wasn't sitting here telling you. I wish I could, you know, we wish it would have been different in terms of that pain that they went through. But to know that, like, we gave them those opportunities in the last 6 months of her life was such a gift. And it really brought to light why we do what we do. Because, again, nobody knows what tomorrow will bring. And the fact that we were able to bring that to their present, to where they were then, was really, it was a really beautiful way that we could serve those kids.
2: That's awesome. That's excellent.
1: That is. Now that you've made John and me cry, I don't know if
2: yes.
1: we can.
2: Okay. Pull it back together. So I want to spin back to practicality just a little bit, Casey. You and Kurt, we spoke, you guys have 8 children. We joked about aircraft carrier versus destroyer. You're interested in doing foster care, so you're going for the aircraft carrier. Good for you.
0: yes.
2: But how does Siblings Forever fit into the Jordan family operations?
0: Right. As I mentioned earlier, my husband was in the Navy, and he actually is in charge of the Navy ROTC programs in the Atlanta area.
2: Okay.
0: So he does a lot of camps in the summer for those high school students in the area who are doing that. As I mentioned, my kids, they do scouts. They've got their scout camps. It's an operation, I will tell you.
2: Yeah, that's kind of my idea.
0: Yes. It takes a lot of guidance by the Holy Spirit. Actually, as I mentioned, we also do the high school faith formation at our church. So this year it was really interesting. We had our Siblings Forever camp up until Friday, and then I drove from our bus stop to my church parking lot, where we took a group of about 20 kids to Steubenville, Atlanta. And so my daughter actually did that. She went from helping me at the bus stop to we drove to the parking lot where my husband picked up the baby and my other child, and he took them home. And I will say, I mean, my husband, he does amazing things with his work and in our faith formation doing that. But I also know I could not do what I do without him. I mean, just that support that he gives me, and to be able to run around and do that stuff. I mean, it is a gift, and God knows when he puts us, he puts us with our person. I mean, he knows, mm-hmm. you know, I'm sometimes the, overambitious, crazy, it's never going to happen person, you know, and, but at the same time, so he draws me back sometimes and, you know, but really being guided by God and his plan for us. And even when we talk about foster care, that's been something that I've been feeling for a while, but we were kind of working it through. Now he's the one. We really feel a strong call with what's happening with immigration in our country to help children in our country who may be put in that same situation as these kids in foster care are, you know? And so it's really just been a matter of being led by the Holy Spirit and our passions and to say, you know, I mean, our life is not for here. Our life is for, you know, is for the next. And so, but what can we do in this life to make sure that we're serving others? That's really how we function.
2: I have two visions, Casey. One is like, a Mission Impossible thing where people are just handing off, jumping from vehicles, moving point to point to point.
0: Yep.
2: The other I have is Kurt looking at his watch and then looking at you and saying, Casey, these hands go around 24 times in one day. That's all. Not 25 times, not 24 and a half, 24 times. Let's talk.
1: And, okay, so here's the vision I have. The vision I have is the one that Casey gave us earlier, that she wakes up in the morning and goes, okay, God, here's everything on my list. You take it away, because she knows that it is going to take the Holy Spirit to make it happen. And I also see that the evil one is going, oh, no, she's up. See, I'm in trouble.
2: Yeah, yeah.
1: Casey, what a delight. What a joy. So our listeners, they're going to want to volunteer as well. So can you break out some of the other ways that people can support you at siblingsforever.org?
0: Absolutely. First, you can pray, because we can all use some prayers.
2: Amen.
0: And again, the logistics of getting kids, I mean, we just had this STEM event, and I'm working how to get this kid here and this kid and work with them. So prayer, always. And then also, you know, we, you know, fundraising, as we talked about earlier, is a big part of what I do. I write grants. And actually the Catholic Foundation of North Georgia is one of our supporters. And so we're just so, so grateful for the support of Catholics in this area and who've done it through that, you know, through giving to them. And then they passed it on to us. But we also, we've got fundraisers. October 3rd, we have a golf tournament that we have every year. And so if anybody's a golfer and you get to come and golf and enjoy a beautiful day, not so hot as it is now, and yet also support what we're doing. We also have individual donors who can support, you know, if you go on our website, you can see what your money will do. You know, oh, if I can give $100 and it's for two gifts for kids at a birthday party. We also have, you know, these day events that that I was mentioning. You can sponsor a day event. You could say, oh, wow, you're going to do, you know, like we will sometimes do a bowling party or, you know, an arcade. I'd like to support a sibling set going to an arcade, and you can get in touch with us and I could talk to you, and then you could be the supporter of that event. For our summer camp and our holiday camp, we always do online, we do Amazon wish lists. And so for those parties, it's not a child saying, I want a headset. It is a child going on and buying, like, choosing a gift for their sibling. And so they will say, hey, and sometimes it works, and sometimes, you know, it may be a coloring book that a teenager gets, but her little sister got that for her. And that was what, you know, and so it just shows the connection they have. And some years it's pretty amazing. These are two kids living in two different places. They choose the same gift for each other. And you're like, they are siblings, you know. And so, you know, our holiday camp is in November. And so that, you know, so if anybody's interested in getting notified about those, you know, you can get on our website. There's a way to sign up for our newsletter on the website. And then we will send those opportunities out. We're also on Instagram and on Facebook, so you can go to siblingsforever-ga and you can look for us, and you can get on our Facebook page, and as those needs come up, I'll send it out and say, hey, you know, it's time to buy birthday presents, or it's time to buy Christmas presents. And this year was incredible. We had people do so many donations, so we are so grateful for that.
1: Well, and we are grateful for you, Casey. We are so grateful. Our listeners are so grateful they've gotten to hear this. Would you close us out with a prayer? That would be a beautiful blessing to end our time together.
0: Sure. In the name of the Father, Son, and Holy Spirit, amen.
1: Amen.
0: Dear God, we just thank you that you love us and that that you love each one of us where we are and that you want to use each one of our lives to impact your kingdom and to draw others closer to you so that they can know you and love you and then bring others with them as well. And so, God, I just thank you so much for this time together. I thank you that you know the people who will hear about Siblings Forever. You know about the people who may want to become a part of it and volunteering or giving or becoming foster parents or praying, all those different ways. And we just thank you, God, that for your plan and that you use each one of us in unique and special ways. And we love you and just Holy Spirit, continue to guide us. And we pray this in the name of the Father, Son, Holy Spirit. Amen.
1: Amen. Amen. Casey Jordan, thank you so much. 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
18: Hello, my name is Father Mike Schutz, and I'm the vocation instructor for the Diocese of Raleigh. I'd like to pray with you today for our seminarians and for an increase in vocations to the priesthood for the diocese from the men of our diocese. 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We ask this through Christ our Lord. Amen. Mary, Mother of the Church, pray for us. In the name of the Father, and of the Son, and of the Holy Spirit.
19: Here's your weather update from Catholic 540 AM. The temp is currently 84 degrees with a few clouds. The heat index is 86 degrees. Humidity 54%. The wind is from the southeast at 13 miles per hour. The forecast for this evening, cloudy and breezy. Temp about 78. Overnight, cloud-filled skies with a light breeze, 75 degrees. And then tomorrow, it will be overcast with some wind, with scattered thunderstorms. The temp about 84. That's the weather from Catholic 540 AM, Divine Mercy Radio.
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23: Welcome to Vatican Insider on the weekend of scorching temperatures in much of the northern hemisphere of the world, with big-time heat waves in Europe and the United States. And welcome to a special I've prepared for what is normally the interview segment of VI. I call it the lazy, hazy summer days of Ferragosto, life in Italy in August, which, of course, starts this weekend. You learn the origin of the name August and the meaning of a very important word in the Italian language, Ferragosto. Now, August is not just a month in Italy, it is the month. And life in Italy in August is very different from so many other countries, with stores, offices, pharmacies, movie theaters, cafes, and so many more places closing for a holiday period. There are also doctors and other medical personnel that take weeks, maybe even a month off, situations we'd never think of finding in the U.S., for example. It's a fun special, so stay tuned after the news. Now, some of the news highlights of the week past. Sunday, July 26th. Pope Leo has been in the Apostolic Palace in Castel Gandolfo since July 5th for a period of R&R, rest and relaxation. But Sunday was his final full day. In his Angelus address, Pope Leo reflected on the kingdom of God as a treasure that transforms lives, calling Christians to recognize what truly matters. Commenting on the gospel parables of the hidden treasure and the pearl of great value, the Pope said the kingdom of God brings a joy so profound that leaving everything else behind is no longer experienced as a loss, but as a gain. He also appealed for an end to violence in the Holy Land and the Middle East, urging dialogue, diplomacy, and prayers for peace. I continue to follow with deep concern, he said, the ongoing and escalating violence in the Holy Land, to which many civilians have recently fallen victim, both in the West Bank and in Gaza. Leo called for a return to negotiations aimed at achieving a just political solution founded on the equal dignity and equal rights of every human person, and for the rejection of further military actions and unilateral decisions, particularly those that violate the respect due to and the status quo of the holy sites of every religious faith. Also at the Angelus, Leo expressed closeness to those affected by wildfires in France and Spain, and he called for prayers for victims and emergency responders. He also noted that Sunday marked the 6th World Day for grandparents and the elderly. Also Sunday, Castel Gandolfo was celebrating its 90th annual Peach Festival, and the weekend was marked by music, games for children, and a peach cobbler bake-off featuring Chef Art Smith from Chicago, the Pope's native city, who guided two grandmothers and their young granddaughters through the recipe for the cherished American dessert. prizes were awarded Sunday. Earlier at the Angelus, Chef Smith and an assistant offered Leo XIV a large peach cobbler, accepted by the Pope with a large smile. Later Sunday afternoon, Chef Smith and a team of helpers, who had prepared enough peach cobblers for several hundred people, served the delighted guests who filled the square while enjoying the ice cream-covered sweet. Monday, July 27th. Pope Leo XIV left Castel Gandolfo just after 8:30 p.m. Monday evening, returning to the Vatican after a period of rest that began July 5th. As his car departed the papal residence, the Pope greeted a group of people who had gathered to see him off, and he blessed several children waiting with their parents. In a report, Vatican News noted that the Pope was scheduled to return to Castel Gandolfo on Wednesday, July 29th, to attend the Canticle of Peace gathering of prayer and music and fraternity. Promoted by the Laudato Si Center for Higher Education and the Andrea Bocelli Foundation, the event forms part of celebrations marking the 800th anniversary of the death of St. Francis of Assisi. Vatican News summarized the Pope's 23-day stay in Castel Gandolfo, noting he devoted time to prayer, reading, and some sport. The small town, which overlooks Lake Albano in the Alban Hills outside of Rome, is listed among Italy's most beautiful villages. In addition to four Sunday appointments with the faithful, when he led the Angelus from the entrance to the Apostolic Palace, Pope Leo took part in two other public events. On July 11th, he shared lunch in the Pontifical Gardens with 200 people from the Diocese of Rome living in situations of social vulnerability, and this included 35 children. A week later, on July 18th, he attended a concert organized by the Diocese of Albano in the courtyard of the Apostolic Palace. The Pope also made two outings for three private visits during the final week of his stay. On July 20th, he visited the Benedictine Abbey of Monte Cassino. On July 22nd, he traveled to the Shrine of the Most Holy Trinity at Valle Pietra before visiting the monasteries of St. Benedict and St. Scholastica in Subiaco. Tuesday, July 28th. In a message signed by Cardinal Secretary of State Pietro Parolin, sent to participants in the 7th International Seminar on Church Communications at the Pontifical Catholic University of Chile in Santiago, Pope Leo encouraged communicators to promote communication that, quote, in the face of the new opportunities offered by technological development, knows how to safeguard the dignity of the human person. He also urged them to ensure that every technological tool is placed at the service of truth and the common good, and all this as the Church reflects on the opportunities and challenges presented by artificial intelligence. Wednesday, July 29th. At 7 p.m., Pope Leo joined the prayer-gathering Canticle of Peace at Borgo Laudato Si in the Pontifical Gardens of Castel Gandolfo. This was together with Andrea Bocelli and the ABF Voices Choir, made up of children's voices from Uganda, the Holy Land, and Italy. The concert took place beneath the shade of the ancient holm oak known as Methuselah. The Holy Father described the gathering as an occasion of joy, accompanied by Andrea Bocelli and the ABF choir of 164 children, many of whom share lives marked by war, poverty, and suffering. Leo said their beautiful singing, together with the multilingual prayer offered at the end of the gathering, showed how music can unite different voices into a single harmony, where each person makes a unique contribution to the whole. As you sang, asked the Pope, did you notice how music drew all of us into a new experience, something greater than anything any one of us could have created alone? That is the experience of beauty. It opens up a new horizon and awakens within us the desire to move towards it. Just as we can follow a stream back to its source, so the beauty of music invites us to encounter the one who is beauty itself. Continue to cultivate the gifts God has given you and let them lead you to Him. Pope Leo XIV granted a brief interview to American broadcaster NBC on Wednesday evening after a prayer event for peace. He spoke about the aspects of America that he loves and the country's history of welcoming migrants. Asked what he thinks about being the first American pope, Leo clarified that he thinks of himself more, quote, as the pope who happens to be American. And he said, this does not mean to belittle what it means to be American. Rather, I understand my mission as having a very important dimension, which is precisely being pastor of a universal church and having a voice and an opportunity to speak to people throughout the world. Asked what he loves about America, the Chicago-born Pope spoke about the principles of, quote, what America stands for the sense of freedom, the sense of opportunity, the sense of having invited for generations people from around the world to be part of America. Friday, July 31st, only one appointment on Pope Leo's schedule. Patricia Lee Smith, a.k.a. Patti Smith, Chicago-born singer, songwriter, poet, and author. In May of this year, she inaugurated the Holy See Pavilion at Venice's annual Biennale.

0: Dominic would pray as he walked and as he traveled throughout the length and breadth of Europe. 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
3: St. Augustine gives us tremendous insight as to why we should pray. He says this, "Why God should ask us to pray when he knows what we need even before we ask him may perplex us if we do not realize that our Lord and God does not want to know what we want, for as God he cannot fail to already know it. But rather he wants us to exercise our desire through our prayers so that we may be able to receive what he is preparing to give us."
1: Welcome back to Vatican Insider. Here's Joan Lewis.
4: Welcome to Vatican Insider and a special I've prepared called The Lazy, Hazy Summer Days of Ferragosto, Life in Italy in August. By the way, that starts this weekend. Every August 15th, Italy celebrates the biggest holiday of the summer season, Ferragosto, the name Italians give to the August 15th solemnity of the Assumption. Ferragosto refers to the Ferie Augusti, meaning the holidays of August. For many Italians, to be honest, this is the biggest holiday of the year. These appear to have originated in 18 BC when the Roman Emperor Augustus declared that the entire month of August would be dedicated to the Ferie, a series of festivals and celebrations, the most important of which fell on the 13th and was dedicated to the goddess Diana. Though the term Ferragosto is pagan in origin, in Italy it refers to the midsummer holidays, but is interchangeable with the feast of the Assunta, the Assumption, strictly a religious celebration. There has been a constant tradition in the Church that Mary was assumed into heaven, and as early as the 5th century, this feast was celebrated in Syria, spreading to other parts of the world over the centuries. In the 12th century, this feast was celebrated in the city of Rome and in France. From the 13th century onwards, this was a certain tenet of faith, and in 1950, Pope Pius XII declared this dogma infallibly and ex cathedra. The pace of life slows down enormously in Rome, most of Italy to be honest, in July and August, but particularly August. And you'll see a lot of chiuso per ferie, closed for vacation signs, posted on the shutters of stores, pharmacies, florists, some restaurants and coffee bars, newsstands, the tobacconists, hardware stores, movie theaters, etc. The phones of friends, including many who work in the Roman Curia, ring empty. The peace and quiet of Rome, due to shuttered stores and greatly reduced traffic, is, however, marvelous. It seems like you could shoot a cannon down the middle of some of the city's main streets and not hit a thing. The souvenir stores and mini markets that dot every street in Rome will be open for business as usual. The markets open about 7 or 8 in the morning and close in late evening. Life is extra quiet in the Vatican as well. The Vatican stores, pharmacy, and medical center all have reduced hours because many employees are away on prolonged vacations. Curial activity slows down in the summer and stops completely on August 14, 15, and 16, all of which are holidays. At the center, of course, is the Assumption. Until the summer of 2013, popes generally spent all or much of the summer period at Castel Gandolfo. St. John Paul and Benedict XVI both loved the Castel Gandolfo summer papal residence and often spent a month or more there. But first, they would always spend some time in July in a generally cooler northern Italy at a vacation home belonging to a diocese or a diocesan seminary.

long walks in the woods, picnics, some downtime for reading, and, in the case of Benedict, quiet time to play the piano, and cooler temperatures marked those periods. In fact, it can be a lot cooler in the Castelli Romani, where Castel Gandolfo is, in these hot periods of July and August. Now, as you know, Pope Francis never took a vacation or went to Castel Gandolfo, although he had a reduced working schedule, usually in July. However, Pope Leo, in his first summer as pontiff, 2025, and showed great affection for Castel Gandolfo. He spent 16 days there in July and again in mid-August for the Assumption. A long-time papal tradition was to celebrate this solemnity with Mass in the Church of San Tommaso of Castel Gandolfo. The townspeople were thrilled to have a pope return, as this beautiful hill town on Lake Albano had almost become a deserted village, with greatly reduced numbers of visitors. Vacations for Vatican employees are quite generous in the summer, at Christmas, and at Easter for employees of Vatican City State or the Roman Curia. Employees who live outside of Italy receive an additional 3 days of vacation time for travel, and those who live outside of continental Europe receive 5 additional travel days. These vacations usually compensate for working 6 days a week the rest of the year, which makes weekend travel generally impossible. Life in August in recent decades has vastly improved over the early years I lived in Italy, especially when there were very few supermarkets. Once upon a time, Italians bought most of their food at 3 places: the local alimentari, almost a type of delicatessen, the neighborhood butcher, and the local fruit and vegetable store. Each one was assigned a letter, either A or B, for summer vacations. When A stores closed, B could not, and vice versa. This was to avoid all stores in one neighborhood closing at the same time, forcing people to go longer distances for food. Now we have supermarkets. I can also remember when the local newspapers actually published the names of the few doctors, including specialists, who were available in Rome at vacation time, as well as a list of the few pharmacies that would be open in a given period. Today, of course, we can research doctors and pharmacies on the Internet. Years ago, many coffee bars and restaurants closed for close to an entire month in the summer, especially because so few had air conditioning. Since the historically hot and brutal summer of 2003, 4 nonstop months of record heat ending in mid-September, more and more stores, bars, and restaurants have installed air conditioning. Over 10,000 people died in France that summer, and approximately 1,000 died in Italy. Now, I've talked of changes over the years, but there is one date and story that never changes. I'm talking about the August 5th Feast of Our Lady of the Snows. Every so often, people write me to tell you they've read stories of snowfall in Rome in August, traditionally the hottest month of the year, although in a continuous battle with July for that title. The snowfall they read about has nothing to do with needing warm clothes when you visit Rome in August, but has everything to do with one of the 4 papal basilicas in Rome, Our Lady of the Snows, also known as St. Mary Major. Now, about the snowfall. The year was 358 A.D. John, a Roman patrician, and his wife, unable to have children, had been praying faithfully to the Virgin, asking her to give them a sign as to where they should leave their enormous patrimony. The night of August 4 to 5, one of the hottest of the year, Mary appeared to the couple in a dream and requested that they build a church in her honor where snow would fall that night. John and his wife went to tell their friend, Pope Liberius, of their dream, and to their amazement discovered the pontiff had had the same dream. That morning, August 5th, one of Rome's 7 fabled hills, the Esquiline, was covered in snow, as witnessed by John, his wife, the Pope, and his entourage, and, of course, a throng of Romans. Pope Liberius took a stick, and he traced the sign of the future basilica in the snow, a basilica that would be forever known
as Our Lady of the Snows, in addition to the name it bears today, St. Mary Major, the greatest and the oldest Marian church. The Feast of Our Lady of the Snows was introduced that year and has been commemorated ever since on August 5th. Each year there are two celebrations on that day. In late afternoon, during a liturgy, usually Vespers, thousands of white flower petals, symbolizing the miraculous snowfall, are released through one of the square panels of the basilica's glorious gilt ceiling. In the evening, about 9 p.m., outside the basilica, white flower petals are showered down on the faithful who have gathered to commemorate that event. So, if you're ever in Rome on August 5th, go to St. Mary Major in mid-afternoon or about 9 at night to witness the snowfall and participate in a liturgy. You really have to spend an August in Rome, especially just before and after Ferragosto, to understand its impact. How life here at that time of year is totally different from anything we'd know or have experienced in the U.S. How a major city almost becomes a ghost city. On the negative side, August is the month, especially in the mid-month Ferragosto holidays, that you do not want to have any kind of an emergency. Plumbing, electrical, or, as I once experienced, a dental issue. Reduced staffing and large numbers of medical staff on vacation mean you can wait an interminably long time to solve an issue. For severe medical problems, there are, of course, hospitals and emergency rooms and doctors available somewhere. Aside from the heat that can take your breath away, I love August in Rome. The streets are almost empty. Fewer cars means fewer horns honking. And at times, it seems there are even fewer ambulances with sirens blasting away. I love especially that there are fewer motorbikes. I've never had a car here. I walk, take a bus, or when needed, hail a taxi. As far as buses go in August, there are a lot more seats available. Now, to close on a fun note, Patrick Brown, several years ago, wrote a piece for the online news site The Local, recounting how the ancient Romans dealt with the heat. The Romans were no stranger to the summer heat, he wrote. In fact, the modern term, the dog days of summer, actually comes from the Latin dies canicula, the Roman term used to describe the stuffy, hot period of weather between July and mid-August. The name comes from the fact that Sirius, the dog star, rises with the sun at this time of year. Romans thought this was the reason for the increase in temperature. While they've not been experts in meteorology, the Romans did have a few practical ways of coping in a heat wave. So what advice can they give us? And Patrick had five suggestions. One, go to the Frigidarium. Now, the Frigidarium was a large cold pool at the Roman baths where Romans went to cool down. The waters of the Frigidarium were kept chilly in the summer months thanks to the addition of snow and ice that had been imported from the Alps. Suggestion number two, leave work early. The ancient Romans did not do a 9-to-5 day. In fact, the average Roman only had a 6-hour workday, toiling from sunrise until noon. This stopped them from having to labor during the hottest part of the day, and it left them with plenty of time to go and sit in the Frigidarium with their friends. Suggestion number three, eat snow. Granita, why not? Before the gelato was invented, Romans, hoping for a cool snack, had to use what nature offered them. While the rich patricians and Roman nobility would often have huge stores of imported snow at home to keep them cool, citizens had to visit the snow shop. There, mountain ice was kept in underground pits and could even sell for more money than wine. Suggestion number four, turn on the air conditioning. Air conditioning in ancient Rome? Yep. The Romans were master architects, and they kept their homes cool during the summer months by employing a series of architectural tricks that provided ancient forms of air conditioning. For example, some rich residents pumped cold water through the walls of their homes to freshen their dwellings during the summer months.
Obviously, this was only for a select few, and the average Roman homes, or insulae, were probably very stuffy indeed. Suggestion number 5, leave the city. Many wealthy Romans escaped the heat of the summer months by going to their country houses in the hills outside of Rome. With its restricted airflow and masses of heat-storing marble, ancient Rome was a furnace in summer, and the city's wealthy patricians were fully aware of what is known today as the urban heat island effect, meaning cities often feel hotter than they really are. Urban centers are 1 to 3 degrees Celsius hotter during the day than the surrounding countryside, while at night the difference can be as much as 12 degrees. That's the difference between a good night's sleep and a sweaty night spent tossing and turning. Well, I hope you've enjoyed this special on the lazy, hazy days of Ferragosto of August in Rome. I also hope that wherever you are to celebrate August 15th, the Feast of the Assumption, you have a happy, healthy, holy day. God sit on your shoulders.

0: 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All day today, we celebrate the feast of St. Alphonsus Liguori, theologian and doctor of the church.
1: He was a bishop, a lawyer, patron saint of confessors, and a doctor of the church.
2: Matthew Bunsen and the Doctors of the Church.
1: After earning doctorates in both canon and civil law at the age of 16, Alphonsus Liguori joined the priesthood and went on to become a bishop, the founder of the Redemptorist Congregation, and patron saint of moral theologians.
3: Hello, everyone, at the family of St. Francis. We're celebrating a Mass, 6:30 p.m., August the 5th. That's on Wednesday evening at the Cathedral, Holy Name of Jesus Cathedral, right here in Raleigh. And we invite everyone to come. We really want the whole family of the parish, the community, the school, everybody to come. Wednesday, 6:30 p.m., August the 5th, and we'll celebrate this wonderful liturgy for St. Francis.
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5: Many people have gone through the experience that is known worldwide as Alpha, a quick attempt to lead people into an encounter with the person of Jesus. A question remains, though. If that was Alpha, what's the Omega? What's the end? What's the goal? What's the point? Seems to me that Scripture tells us the point in 1 Thessalonians chapter 4, verse 3, that the will of God is our sanctification. The Omega is to become saints, to become holy. Psalm 23, we hear it often, even if we don't know many Scripture passages by name. This is almost certainly one that most of us know. Psalm 23, we know it has something to do with the Lord is my shepherd. We hear it oftentimes at funerals. It's oftentimes on plaques in people's homes. It is an extraordinarily comforting psalm. It's also, I think, an extraordinarily realistic psalm. And in recent years, at least in my own life, I found it to be even more so. Sometimes people misunderstand the command in Scripture, do not be afraid. It's often said that the command to not be afraid is the most frequent command in all the Bible. Some people say it shows up 365 times, and depending upon how you parse the words, perhaps that's true. I'm not sure if it is or not, but it certainly shows up a lot. I find that to be both a comforting thing and a challenging thing. It's comforting because God is repeatedly telling us not to be afraid.
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8: We want to invite you to pray the rosary with us. The rosary is many things, but perhaps the best way to think about the rosary is to think about it as a spiritual place, as an invisible chapel that you can enter into even in a busy time of life. And in a place like this, to enter into silence, into prayerfulness, and to follow the events of the life of our Lord Jesus Christ as they must have been seen by the eyes of his mother. We celebrate the rosary with Mary, but of course that means we celebrate it with Jesus. And we look on him in the mysteries of grace and salvation as his mother and Joseph and the apostles must have seen these events. So quietly enter into your own spirit and join us as we offer the rosary to God in honor of Christ and his mother.

0: The first five decades of the Rosary are called the joyful mysteries. They're called joyful because they represent the early events in the life of Christ and the joy that his mother would have had at these events. In the name of the Father, and of the Son, and of the Holy Spirit. Amen. I believe in God, the Father Almighty, creator of heaven and earth, and in Jesus Christ, his only Son, our Lord, who was conceived by the Holy Spirit, born of the Virgin Mary, suffered under Pontius Pilate, was crucified, died, and was buried. He descended into hell. The third day he rose again from the dead, and he ascended into heaven, and is seated at the right hand of God, the Father Almighty, from whence he shall come to judge the living and the dead.
1: I believe in the Holy Spirit, the Holy Catholic Church, the communion of saints, the forgiveness of sins, the resurrection of the body, and life everlasting. Amen.
0: Our Father, who art in heaven, hallowed be thy name. Thy kingdom come, thy will be done, on earth as it is in heaven.
1: Give us this day our daily bread, and forgive us our trespasses, as we forgive those who trespass against us. And lead us not into temptation, but deliver us from evil. Amen.
0: Let us offer the next three Aves, that we will have an increase of faith, hope, and love. Hail Mary, full of grace, the Lord is with thee. Blessed art thou amongst women, and blessed is the fruit of thy womb, Jesus.
1: Holy Mary, Mother of God, pray for us sinners, now and at the hour of our death. Amen.
0: Hail Mary, full of grace, the Lord is with thee. Blessed art thou amongst women, and blessed is the fruit of thy womb, Jesus.
1: Holy Mary, Mother of God, pray for us sinners, now and at the hour of our death. Amen.
0: Hail Mary, full of grace, the Lord is with thee. Blessed art thou amongst women, and blessed is the fruit of thy womb, Jesus.
1: Holy Mary, Mother of God, pray for us sinners, now and at the hour of our death. Amen.
0: Glory be to the Father, and to the Son, and to the Holy Spirit.
1: As it was in the beginning, is now, and ever shall be, world without end. Amen.

0: The first joyful mystery, the Annunciation by the angel to Mary that she will be the mother of Emmanuel. Our Father, who art in heaven, hallowed be thy name. Thy kingdom come, thy will be done, on earth as it is in heaven.
1: Give us this day our daily bread, and forgive us our trespasses, as we forgive those who trespass against us. And lead us not into temptation, but deliver us from evil. Amen.
0: Hail Mary, full of grace, the Lord is with thee. Blessed art thou amongst women, and blessed is the fruit of thy womb, Jesus.
1: Holy Mary, Mother of God, pray for us sinners, now and at the hour of our death. Amen.
0: Hail Mary, full of grace, the Lord is with thee. Blessed art thou amongst women, and blessed is the fruit of thy womb, Jesus.
1: Holy Mary, Mother of God, pray for us sinners, now and at the hour of our death. Amen.
0: Hail Mary, full of grace, the Lord is with thee. Blessed art thou amongst women, and blessed is the fruit of thy womb, Jesus.
1: Holy Mary, Mother of God, pray for us sinners, now and at the hour of our death. Amen.
0: Hail Mary, full of grace, the Lord is with thee. Blessed art thou amongst women, and blessed is the fruit of thy womb, Jesus.
1: Holy Mary, Mother of God, pray for us sinners, now and at the hour of our death. Amen.
0: Hail Mary, full of grace, the Lord is with thee. Blessed art thou amongst women, and blessed is the fruit of thy womb, Jesus.
1: Holy Mary, Mother of God, pray for us sinners, now and at the hour of our death. Amen.
0: Hail Mary, full of grace, the Lord is with thee. Blessed art thou amongst women, and blessed is the fruit of thy womb, Jesus.
1: Holy Mary, Mother of God, pray for us sinners, now and at the hour of our death. Amen.
0: Hail Mary, full of grace, the Lord is with thee. Blessed art thou amongst women, and blessed is the fruit of thy womb, Jesus.
1: Holy Mary, Mother of God, pray for us sinners, now and at the hour of our death. Amen.
0: Hail Mary, full of grace, the Lord is with thee. Blessed art thou amongst women, and blessed is the fruit of thy womb, Jesus.
1: Holy Mary, Mother of God, pray for us sinners, now and at the hour of our death. Amen.
0: Hail Mary, full of grace, the Lord is with thee. Blessed art thou amongst women, and blessed is the fruit of thy womb, Jesus.
1: Holy Mary, Mother of God, pray for us sinners, now and at the hour of our death. Amen.
0: Hail Mary, full of grace, the Lord is with thee. Blessed art thou amongst women, and blessed is the fruit of thy womb, Jesus.
1: Holy Mary, Mother of God, pray for us sinners, now and at the hour of our death. Amen.
0: Glory be to the Father, and to the Son, and to the Holy Spirit.
1: As it was in the beginning, is now, and ever shall be, world without end. Amen.
0: O my Jesus,
1: forgive us our sins.
0: Save us from the fires of hell.
1: Bring all souls to heaven, especially those in most need of thy mercy.
0: The second joyful mystery, the visitation of our Blessed Lady to Elizabeth and to the child in her womb, John the Baptist. Our Father, who art in heaven, hallowed be thy name. Thy kingdom come, thy will be done, on earth as it is in heaven.
1: Give us this day our daily bread, and forgive us our trespasses, as we forgive those who trespass against us. And lead us not into temptation, but deliver us from evil. Amen.
0: Hail Mary, full of grace, the Lord is with thee. Blessed art thou amongst women, and blessed is the fruit of thy womb, Jesus.
1: Holy Mary, Mother of God, pray for us sinners, now and at the hour of our death. Amen.
0: Hail Mary, full of grace, the Lord is with thee. Blessed art thou amongst women, and blessed is the fruit of thy womb, Jesus.
1: Holy Mary, Mother of God, pray for us sinners, now and at the hour of our death. Amen.
0: Hail Mary, full of grace, the Lord is with thee. Blessed art thou amongst women, and blessed is the fruit of thy womb, Jesus.
1: Holy Mary, Mother of God, pray for us sinners, now and at the hour of our death. Amen.
2: Hail Mary, full of grace, the Lord is with thee. Blessed art thou amongst women, and blessed is the fruit of thy womb, Jesus.
1: Holy Mary, Mother of God, pray for us sinners now and at the hour of our death. Amen.
2: Hail Mary, full of grace, the Lord is with thee. Blessed art thou amongst women, and blessed is the fruit of thy womb, Jesus.
1: Holy Mary, Mother of God, pray for us sinners now and at the hour of our death. Amen.
2: Hail Mary, full of grace, the Lord is with thee. Blessed art thou amongst women, and blessed is the fruit of thy womb, Jesus.
1: Holy Mary, Mother of God, pray for us sinners, now and at the hour of our death. Amen.
2: Hail Mary, full of grace, the Lord is with thee. Blessed art thou amongst women, and blessed is the fruit of thy womb, Jesus.
1: Holy Mary, Mother of God, pray for us sinners, now and at the hour of our death. Amen.
2: Hail Mary, full of grace, the Lord is with thee. Blessed art thou amongst women, and blessed is the fruit of thy womb, Jesus.
1: Holy Mary, Mother of God, pray for us sinners, now and at the hour of our death. Amen.
2: Hail Mary, full of grace, the Lord is with thee. Blessed art thou amongst women, and blessed is the fruit of thy womb, Jesus.
1: Holy Mary, Mother of God, pray for us sinners, now and at the hour of our death. Amen.
2: Hail Mary, full of grace, the Lord is with thee. Blessed art thou amongst women, and blessed is the fruit of thy womb, Jesus.
1: Holy Mary, Mother of God, pray for us sinners, now and at the hour of our death. Amen.
2: Hail Mary, full of grace, the Lord is with thee. Blessed art thou amongst women, and blessed is the fruit of thy womb, Jesus.
1: Holy Mary, Mother of God, pray for us sinners, now and at the hour of our death. Amen.
2: Glory be to the Father, and to the Son, and to the Holy Spirit.
1: As it was in the beginning, is now, and ever shall be, world without end. Amen.
3: O my Jesus, forgive us our sins. Save us from the fires of hell. Bring all souls to heaven, especially those in most need of thy mercy.
2: The third joyful mystery, the birth of our divine Savior. The birth of Jesus is filled with joy. The joy of the angels, the joy of the shepherds, the joy of the Magi. But it happens in such strange circumstances. She laid him in a manger because there was no room for them in the inn. How important it is for us to remember that God chose that his son would be poor, that he would be very poor, that he would be poor all of his life. There are two things we need to think about. First of all, that according to his own words, what we do for the poor, we do for him. And secondly, that we ourselves must not be attached to worldly things and invested in seeking and getting things that make us comfortable. Our Father, who art in heaven, hallowed be thy name. Thy kingdom come, thy will be done, on earth as it is in heaven.
1: Give us this day our daily bread, and forgive us our trespasses, as we forgive those who trespass against us. And lead us not into temptation, but deliver us from evil. Amen.
2: Hail Mary, full of grace, the Lord is with thee. Blessed art thou amongst women, and blessed is the fruit of thy womb, Jesus.
1: Holy Mary, Mother of God, pray for us sinners, now and at the hour of our death. Amen.
2: Hail Mary, full of grace, the Lord is with thee. Blessed art thou amongst women, and blessed is the fruit of thy womb, Jesus.
1: Holy Mary, Mother of God, pray for us sinners, now and at the hour of our death. Amen.
2: Hail Mary, full of grace, the Lord is with thee. Blessed art thou amongst women, and blessed is the fruit of thy womb, Jesus.
1: Holy Mary, Mother of God, pray for us sinners. pray for us sinners, now and at the hour of our death. Amen.
2: Hail Mary, full of grace, the Lord is with thee. Blessed art thou amongst women, and blessed is the fruit of thy womb, Jesus.
1: Holy Mary, Mother of God, pray for us sinners, now and at the hour of our death. Amen.
2: Hail Mary, full of grace, the Lord is with thee. Blessed art thou amongst women, and blessed is the fruit of thy womb, Jesus.
1: Holy Mary, Mother of God, pray for us sinners, now and at the hour of our death. Amen.
2: Hail Mary, full of grace, the Lord is with thee. Blessed art thou amongst women, and blessed is the fruit of thy womb, Jesus.
1: Holy Mary, Mother of God, pray for us sinners, now and at the hour of our death. Amen.
2: Hail Mary, full of grace, the Lord is with thee. Blessed art thou amongst women, and blessed is the fruit of thy womb, Jesus.
1: Holy Mary, Mother of God, pray for us sinners, now and at the hour of our death. Amen.
2: Hail Mary, full of grace, the Lord is with thee. Blessed art thou amongst women, and blessed is the fruit of thy womb, Jesus.
1: Holy Mary, Mother of God, pray for us sinners now and at the hour of our death. Amen.
2: Hail Mary, full of grace, the Lord is with thee. Blessed art thou amongst women, and blessed is the fruit of thy womb, Jesus.
1: Holy Mary, Mother of God, pray for us sinners now and at the hour of our death. Amen.
2: Hail Mary, full of grace, the Lord is with thee. Blessed art thou amongst women, and blessed is the fruit of thy womb, Jesus.
1: Holy Mary, Mother of God, pray for us sinners, now and at the hour of our death. Amen.
2: Glory be to the Father, and to the Son, and to the Holy Spirit.
1: As it was in the beginning, is now, and ever shall be, world without end. Amen.
4: O my Jesus, forgive us our sins.
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6: Bring all souls to heaven, especially those in most need of thy mercy.
2: The fourth joyful mystery, the presentation of the Christ child in the temple by Mary and Joseph. Our Father, who art in heaven, hallowed be thy name. Thy kingdom come, thy will be done, on earth as it is in heaven.
1: Give us this day our daily bread, and forgive us our trespasses, as we forgive those who trespass against us. And lead us not into temptation, but deliver us from evil. Amen.
2: Hail Mary, full of grace, the Lord is with thee. Blessed art thou amongst women, and blessed is the fruit of thy womb, Jesus.
1: Holy Mary, Mother of God, pray for us sinners, now and at the hour of our death. Amen.
2: Hail Mary, full of grace, the Lord is with thee. Blessed art thou amongst women, and blessed is the fruit of thy womb, Jesus.
1: Holy Mary, Mother of God, pray for us sinners, now and at the hour of our death. Amen.
2: Hail Mary, full of grace, the Lord is with thee. Blessed art thou amongst women, and blessed is the fruit of thy womb, Jesus.
1: Holy Mary, Mother of God, pray for us sinners, now and at the hour of our death. Amen.
2: Hail Mary, full of grace, the Lord is with thee. Blessed art thou amongst women, and blessed is the fruit of thy womb, Jesus.
1: Holy Mary, Mother of God, pray for us sinners, now and at the hour of our death. Amen.
2: Hail Mary, full of grace, the Lord is with thee. Blessed art thou amongst women, and blessed is the fruit of thy womb, Jesus.
1: Holy Mary, Mother of God, pray for us sinners, now and at the hour of our death. Amen.
2: Hail Mary, full of grace, the Lord is with thee. Blessed art thou amongst women, and blessed is the fruit of thy womb, Jesus.
1: Holy Mary, Mother of God, pray for us sinners, now and at the hour of our death. Amen.
2: Hail Mary, full of grace, the Lord is with thee. Blessed art thou amongst women, and blessed is the fruit of thy womb, Jesus.
1: Holy Mary, Mother of God, pray for us sinners, now and at the hour of our death. Amen.
2: Hail Mary, full of grace, the Lord is with thee. Blessed art thou amongst women, and blessed is the fruit of thy womb, Jesus.
1: Holy Mary, Mother of God, pray for us sinners, now and at the hour of our death. Amen.
2: Hail Mary, full of grace, the Lord is with thee. Blessed art thou amongst women, and blessed is the fruit of thy womb, Jesus.
1: Holy Mary, Mother of God, pray for us sinners, now and at the hour of our death. Amen.
2: Hail Mary, full of grace, the Lord is with thee. Blessed art thou amongst women, and blessed is the fruit of thy womb, Jesus.
1: Holy Mary, Mother of God, pray for us sinners, now and at the hour of our death. Amen.
2: Glory be to the Father, and to the Son, and to the Holy Spirit.
1: As it was in the beginning, is now, and ever shall be, world without end. Amen.
2: O my Jesus,
1: forgive us our sins.
2: Save us from the fires of hell.
1: Bring all souls to heaven, especially those in most need of thy mercy.
2: The fifth joyful mystery, the finding of the child Jesus in the temple. Our Father, who art in heaven, hallowed be thy name. Thy kingdom come, thy will be done, on earth as it is in heaven.
1: Give us this day our daily bread, and forgive us our trespasses, as we forgive those who trespass against us. And lead us not into temptation, but deliver us from evil. Amen.
2: Hail Mary, full of grace, the Lord is with thee. Blessed art thou amongst women, and blessed is the fruit of thy womb, Jesus.
1: Holy Mary, Mother of God, pray for us sinners, now and at the hour of our death. Amen.
2: Hail Mary, full of grace, the Lord is with thee. Blessed art thou amongst women, and blessed is the fruit of thy womb, Jesus.
1: Holy Mary, Mother of God, pray for us sinners, now and at the hour of our death. Amen.
2: Hail Mary, full of grace, the Lord is with thee. Blessed art thou amongst women, and blessed is the fruit of thy womb, Jesus.
1: Holy Mary, Mother of God, pray for us sinners, now and at the hour of our death. Amen.
2: Hail Mary, full of grace, the Lord is with thee. Blessed art thou amongst women, and blessed is the fruit of thy womb, Jesus.
1: Holy Mary, Mother of God, pray for us sinners, now and at the hour of our death. Amen.
2: Hail Mary, full of grace, the Lord is with thee. Blessed art thou amongst women, and blessed is the fruit of thy womb, Jesus.
1: Holy Mary, Mother of God, pray for us sinners, now and at the hour of our death. Amen.
2: Hail Mary, full of grace, the Lord is with thee. Blessed art thou amongst women, and blessed is the fruit of thy womb, Jesus.
1: Holy Mary, Mother of God, pray for us sinners, now and at the hour of our death. Amen.
2: Hail Mary, full of grace, the Lord is with thee. Blessed art thou amongst women, and blessed is the fruit of thy womb, Jesus.
1: Holy Mary, Mother of God, pray for us sinners, now and at the hour of our death. Amen.
2: Hail Mary, full of grace, the Lord is with thee. Blessed art thou amongst women, and blessed is the fruit of thy womb, Jesus.
1: Holy Mary, Mother of God, pray for us sinners, now and at the hour of our death. Amen.
2: Hail Mary, full of grace, the Lord is with thee. Blessed art thou amongst women, and blessed is the fruit of thy womb, Jesus.
1: Holy Mary, Mother of God, pray for us sinners, now and at the hour of our death. Amen.
2: Hail Mary, full of grace, the Lord is with thee. Blessed art thou amongst women, and blessed is the fruit of thy womb, Jesus.
1: Holy Mary, Mother of God, pray for us sinners, now and at the hour of our death. Amen.
2: Glory be to the Father, and to the Son, and to the Holy Spirit.
1: As it was in the beginning, is now, and ever shall be, world without end. Amen.
2: O my Jesus, forgive us our sins, save us from the fires of hell,
1: bring all souls to heaven, especially those in most need of thy mercy.
2: Hail, Holy Queen, Mother of mercy, our life, our sweetness, and our hope. To thee do we cry, poor banished children of Eve. To thee do we send up our sighs, mourning and weeping in this valley of tears. Turn then, most gracious Advocate, thine eyes of mercy toward us, and after this our exile, show unto us the blessed fruit of thy womb, Jesus. O clement, O loving,
7: O sweet Virgin Mary, pray for us, O Holy Mother of God,
1: that we may be made worthy of the promises of Christ.
2: Let us pray. O God, whose only begotten Son, by his life, death, and resurrection, has purchased for us the rewards of eternal life, grant, we beseech thee, that meditating on these mysteries of the Most Holy Rosary of the Blessed Virgin Mary, we may imitate what they contain and obtain what they promise, through the same Christ our Lord. Amen. May the divine assistance remain always with us, and may the souls of the faithful departed, through the mercy of God, rest in peace. Amen. May the Holy Virgin bless you with her loving child, this day and forever. In the name of the Father, and of the Son, and of the Holy Spirit. Amen.
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12: Here's your weather update from Catholic 540 AM. It's currently 81 degrees with a few clouds. The heat index 83 degrees. Humidity 60%. The wind is from the southeast at 13 miles per hour. The forecast for this evening, cloudy and breezy. Temp about 78. Overnight, cloud-filled skies with a light breeze, 75 degrees. And then tomorrow, it will be overcast with some wind, with scattered thunderstorms. The temp about 84. That's the weather from Catholic 540 AM, Divine Mercy Radio.
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16: 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From our readings in Ezekiel, Father Mike discusses why at every baptism and on Ash Wednesday, a cross is traced on our foreheads.
17: Hi, my name is Father Mike Schmitz, and you're listening to The Bible in a Year, where we encounter God's voice and live life through the lens of Scripture. Using the Great Adventure Bible timeline, we'll read all the way from Genesis to Revelation, discovering how the story of salvation unfolds and how we fit into that story today. The Great Adventure Bible Timeline was developed by Jeff Cavins and is provided by Ascension, who produced and funded this program. It is day 213. We are reading roughly, I mean, 4+ chapters today. We're reading Isaiah chapter 47 and 48, as well as Ezekiel chapter 8 and 9. We're also dabbling into Proverbs chapter 12, verses 13 through 16. The book of the prophet Isaiah, chapter 47, the humiliation of Babylon. Come down and sit in the dust, O virgin daughter of Babylon. Sit on the ground without a throne, O daughter of the Chaldeans. For you shall no more be called tender and delicate. Take the millstones and grind meal, put off your veil, strip off your robe, uncover your legs, pass through the rivers. Your nakedness shall be uncovered, and your shame shall be seen. I will take vengeance, and I will spare no man. Our Redeemer, the Lord of hosts is his name, is the Holy One of Israel. Sit in silence, and go into darkness, O daughter of the Chaldeans, for you shall no more be called the mistress of kingdoms. I was angry with my people. I profaned my heritage. I gave them into your hand. You showed them no mercy. On the aged, you made your yoke exceedingly heavy. You said, I shall be mistress forever, so that you did not lay these things to heart or remember their end. Now, therefore, hear this, you lover of pleasures, who sit securely, who say in your heart, I am, and there is no one besides me. I shall not sit as a widow or know the loss of children. These two things shall come to you in a moment, in one day. The loss of children and widowhood shall come upon you in full measure, in spite of your many sorceries and the great power of your enchantments. You felt secure in your wickedness. You said, no one sees me. Your wisdom and your knowledge led you astray, and you said in your heart, I am, and there is no one besides me. But evil shall come upon you, for which you cannot atone. Disaster shall fall upon you, which you will not be able to expiate. And ruin shall come on you suddenly, of which you know nothing. Stand fast in your enchantments and your many sorceries with which you have labored from your youth. Perhaps you may be able to succeed. Perhaps you may inspire terror. You are wearied with your many counsels. Let them stand forth and save you, those who divide the heavens, who gaze at the stars, who at the new moons predict what shall befall you. Behold, they are like stubble. The fire consumes them. They cannot deliver themselves from the power of the flame. No coal for warming oneself is this, no fire to sit before. Such to you are those with whom you have labored, who have trafficked with you from their youth. They wander about each in his own direction. There is no one to save you. Chapter 48, Israel's unfaithfulness to God, the Creator and Redeemer. Hear this, O house of Jacob, who are called by the name of Israel, and who came forth from the loins of Judah, who swear by the name of the Lord and confess the God of Israel, but not in truth or right. For they call themselves after the holy city and stay themselves on the God of Israel. The Lord of hosts is his name. The former things I declared of old that went forth from my mouth, and I made them known. Then suddenly I did them, and they came to pass. Because I know that you are obstinate, and your neck is an iron sinew, and your forehead brass. I declared them to you from of old. Before they came to pass, I announced them to you, lest you should say, my idol did them, my graven image and my molten image commanded them. You have heard. Now see all this. And will you not declare it? From this time forth, I make you hear new things, hidden things which you have not known. They are created now, not long ago, before today. You have never heard of them, lest you should say, behold, I knew them. You have never heard, you have never known. From of old, your ear has not been opened. For I knew that you would deal very treacherously, and that from birth you were called a rebel. For my name's sake, I defer my anger. And for the sake of my praise, I restrain it for you, that I may not cut you off. Behold, I have refined you, but not like silver. I have tried you in the furnace of affliction. For my own sake, for my own sake, I do it. For how should my name be profaned? My glory I will not give to another. Listen to me, O Jacob, and Israel, whom I called. I am he, I am the first, and I am the last. My hand laid the foundation of the earth, and my right hand spread out the heavens. When I call to them, they stand forth together. Assemble, all of you, and hear who among them has declared these things. The Lord loves him. He shall perform his purpose on Babylon, and his arm shall be against the Chaldeans. I, even I, have spoken and called him. I have brought him, and he will prosper in his way. Draw near to me. Hear this. From the beginning, I have not spoken in secret. From the time it came to be, I have been there. And now, the Lord God has sent me and his Spirit. Thus says the Lord, your Redeemer, the Holy One of Israel, I am the Lord your God, who teaches you to profit, who leads you in the way you should go. Oh, that you had listened to my commandments! Then your peace would have been like a river, and your righteousness like the waves of the sea. Your offspring would have been like the sand, and your descendants like its grains. Their name would never be cut off or destroyed from before me. Go forth from Babylon, free from Chaldea. Declare this with a shout of joy. Proclaim it. Send it forth to the end of the earth. Say, the Lord has redeemed his servant Jacob. They thirsted not when he led them through the deserts. He made water flow for them from the rock. He cleft the rock, and the water gushed out. There is no peace, says the Lord, for the wicked. The book of the prophet Ezekiel, chapter 8. Vision of the abominations in the temple. In the sixth year, in the sixth month, on the fifth day of the month, as I sat in my house, with the elders of Judah sitting before me, the hand of the Lord God fell there upon me. Then I beheld a form that had the appearance of a man. Behold, what appeared to be his loins, it was fire, and above his loins, it was like the appearance of brightness, like gleaming bronze. He put forth the form of a hand, and took me by a lock of my head, and the Spirit lifted me up between earth and heaven, and brought me in visions of God to Jerusalem, to the entrance of the gateway of the inner court that faces north, where was the seat of the image of jealousy, which provokes to jealousy. And behold, the glory of the God of Israel was there, like the vision that I saw in the plain. Then he said to me, Son of man, lift up your eyes now in the direction of the north. So I lifted up my eyes toward the north, and behold, north of the altar gate, in the entrance, was this image of jealousy. And he said to me, Son of man, do you see what they are doing? The great abominations that the house of Israel are committing here to drive me far from my sanctuary. But you will see still greater abominations. And he brought me to the door of the court, and when I looked, behold, there was a hole in the wall. Then said he to me, Son of man, dig in the wall. And when I dug in the wall, behold, there was a door. And he said to me, Go in, and see the vile abominations that they are committing here. So I went in and saw, and there, portrayed upon the wall round about, were all kinds of creeping things, and loathsome beasts, and all the idols of the house of Israel. And before them stood 70 men of the elders of the house of Israel, with Jaazaniah, the son of Shaphan, standing among them. Each had his censer in his hand, and the smoke of the cloud of incense went up. Then he said to me, Son of man, have you seen what the elders of the house of Israel are doing in the dark, every man in his room of pictures? For they say, The Lord does not see us. The Lord has forsaken the land. He said also to me, You will see still greater abominations which they commit. Then he brought me to the entrance of the north gate of the house of the Lord, and behold, there sat women weeping for Tammuz. Then he said to me, Have you seen this, O son of man? You will see still greater abominations than these. And he brought me into the inner court of the house of the Lord, and behold, at the door of the temple of the Lord, between the porch and the altar, were about 25 men with their backs to the temple of the Lord and their faces toward the east, worshiping the sun toward the east. Then he said to me, Have you seen this, O son of man? Is it too slight a thing for the house of Judah to commit the abominations which they commit here, that they should fill the land with violence and provoke me further to anger? Behold, they put the branch to their nose. Therefore, I will deal in wrath. My eye will not spare, nor will I have pity. And though they cry in my ears with a loud voice, I will not hear them. Chapter 9. Vision of the Executioners. Then he cried in my ears with a loud voice, saying, Draw near, you executioners of the city, each with his destroying weapon in his hand. And behold, six men came from the direction of the upper gate, which faces north, every man with his weapon for slaughter in his hand. And with them was a man clothed in linen, with a writing case at his side. And they went in and stood beside the bronze altar. Now the glory of the God of Israel had gone up from the cherubim on which it rested to the threshold of the house, and he called to the man clothed in linen who had the writing case at his side. And the Lord said to him, Go through the city, through Jerusalem, and put a mark upon the foreheads of the men who sigh and groan over all the abominations that are committed in it. And to the others he said in my hearing, Pass through the city after him and kill. Your eye shall not spare.

As for me, my eye will not spare, nor will I have pity, but I will repay their deeds upon their heads. And behold, the man clothed in linen, with a writing case at his side, brought back word, saying, I have done as you commanded me. The book of Proverbs, chapter 12, verses 13 through 16. An evil man is ensnared by the transgression of his lips, but the righteous escapes from trouble. From the fruit of his words a man is satisfied with good, and the work of a man's hand comes back to him. The way of a fool is right in his own eyes, but a wise man listens to advice. The vexation of a fool is known at once, but the prudent man ignores an insult. Father in heaven, we give you praise and we give you glory, and we thank you so much for your word. We thank you for the gift of life, and we thank you for the fact that things are alive, Lord God. I mean, honestly, life is your gift. That we grow and that we change is your gift, both when we grow in strength and also when we grow in age and in weakness. Lord God, even in our infirmities, you can make yourself known. Even in our weakness, you can make your power known. And you do. You often choose to do that. And so we give you permission to make yourself known to us and to the world in our weakness. We give you permission to make yourself known to us and to others around us in our brokenness and our woundedness. We make this prayer in the mighty name of Jesus Christ, our Lord. Amen. In the name of the Father, and of the Son, and of the Holy Spirit. Amen. Well, great, you guys. Okay, so Isaiah chapter 47 and 48. Those are the two chapters today. And in them both, you might have caught this. If you're reading along in your Bible or in the Red Adventure Bible, any Bible, it will talk about in chapter 47, it was all about the humiliation of Babylon, right? So it's here's Isaiah who's talking about, yes, the coming of Babylon. They're bringing us into exile where they're going to destroy. They're going to be the massive superpower of the world. And yet, he goes on to say, he says, and yet your nakedness will be uncovered. Your shame will be seen, and I will take vengeance. I will spare no man. So God is prophesying. He already prophesied through Isaiah that Cyrus would come, the king of the Persians. And now here's this prophecy of judgment upon Babylon, which is so powerful, especially because the Babylonians are making it clear that you felt secure. This is chapter 47, verse 10. You felt secure in your wickedness. You said, no one sees me. Your wisdom and your knowledge led you astray. And you said in your heart, I am, and there's no one besides me. They were proud, and they believed they did not need help. They did not need God. And so God is humiliating and humbling them. In chapter 48, though, that is a word of the Lord to Israel itself. And so again, here's the nations, you know, the Gentile, Babylon, and they thought themselves not needing God, but here is Israel, who also was unfaithful to their creator and redeemer. And so because of that, God says, because of that, you're going to experience judgment. But this is important. I'm your redeemer. And this is chapter 48, verse 17. I'm your redeemer, the Holy One of Israel. I'm the Lord your God who teaches you to profit and lead you in the way you should go. Even laments, oh, that you would listen to my commandments. Then your peace would have been like a river, your righteousness like the waves of the sea. Your offspring would have been like sand, and your descendants like its grains. And so basically, here is God saying, I'm bringing my judgment upon you because you've been unfaithful. And yet also, if you turn back to me, I once again will restore you. So there's this really incredible, again, chapter 47 about judgment against Babylon, chapter 48 about judgment against Israel, but also that promise to Israel of, I'm still your redeemer. I'm going to be your savior. And I do and will save you. Okay. So here is Ezekiel in chapter 8, and he's by the river. You know, he's far, far away from Jerusalem, but the Lord God takes him in a vision to see Jerusalem. And in this vision, he sees the temple, and he sees not only the temple, he not only sees the abominations happening in the temple, this false worship of God going on in there, or false worship of false gods going on in there, but he also sees the glory of God present in the temple. And this is so massively important, because remember that Ezekiel is the one who had that incredible vision of the Lord God with that, you know, bronze image of himself and on fire, basically encapsulated in this incredible power. He sees that presence of God in the temple of God. This is a vision that goes from chapter 8 to chapter 11. By the end of chapter 10 and 11, the glory of God in the temple will have departed from the temple. This is tragic, tragic. But at the beginning of chapter 8 and here in chapter 9, Ezekiel sees. Now here's the glory of God is still there. Number two is we also see that God, it keeps calling Ezekiel son of man. Now what does that mean? Because we hear this term son of man a bunch in the Bible. In fact, Jesus refers to himself as the son of man. So in this case, in Ezekiel, all it means is that he is a human being. So it just simply means you're a son of Adam. You know, you're a son of human beings. And so you are a human being. In Daniel chapter 7, that term will take on an entirely new meaning, because the son of man

is the one to whom God hands all authority and power and dominion and kingdom. And so when Jesus claims to be the Son of Man, he's not merely claiming to be human. He's taking claim on that promise in Daniel chapter 7. Because the name, that term will have changed by Daniel chapter 7. So when Jesus claims it, he's not just claiming, I'm human, you guys. He's also claiming, I'm human, but I've received the power, the dominion, and the glory from the eternal God. Last little note. Ah, this is incredible. In chapter 9 of Ezekiel, here's God who has this prophetic word to these number of men, these six men, to go out with the sword and put to death all those who do not have this mark on their foreheads. Now, there's a writer, right? A man dressed in linen. That linen is a sign of priesthood. So this is a key thing. The linen is a sign of priesthood, and he's told to go put a mark on the foreheads of all those who mourn the abominations happening in the temple. Now, the mark is the Hebrew word tau, and the Hebrew word tau means T. Basically, it's a lowercase t, which is a cross. This is just one of those foreshadowing moments that is absolutely incredible, where you realize those people who were mourning the abominations in the temple, they were mourning the loss of true worship in the temple, were marked with a cross on their foreheads. And this spared their lives. It's one of the reasons why at every baptism, there's a sign of the cross that the priest, the deacon, the bishop, and the parents and godparents make on the forehead of the child or any person who's getting baptized. In addition, it's one of the things we do at Lent on Ash Wednesday. We get marked with the sign of the cross on our forehead. And that's a reminder not only of this in Ezekiel chapter 9, but also as a reminder, Ezekiel chapter 9 is a foreshadowing of the Lord's goodness and that he will lay down his life by humbly submitting to death, even death on a cross. And it's just one of those incredible moments of just, wow, God, you planned this. You planned this way far in advance. And it is incredible. It is incredible. God is good. And what he has done is wonderful in our eyes. So, what a gift, you guys, to be able to be with you today and to be able to pray with you, to be able to hear the word of God. Hopefully you did not hear the lawnmower and the weed whacker going on in the background. I'm not sure if you did today, but if it didn't, we got to be able to get through God's word. Not get through God's word. We got to let God's word get through to us because we need it. We need his word to permeate our lives, to transform the way we see, transform the way we love, and transform the way we walk in this world. So I'm praying for you that that happens for you. Please pray that that happens more and more in me. And man, my name is Father Mike, and I cannot wait to see you tomorrow. God bless.

0: That was day 213 of Bible in a Year with Father Mike Schmitz. And now I'd like to share audio from a video called Is Fashion Always Vain? Can Catholics Have a Personal Style? With Lillian Fallon from the Ascension Presents YouTube channel.
1: Have you ever wondered, is personal style vain? Is my massive closet full of clothing a sign that I'm a materialistic, superficial person? Does God care or not about what you wear? Does loving clothing make you superficial? Hi, my name is Lillian Fallon, and this is Ascension Presents. So I currently work in fashion, and I've been working in fashion for the past few years. It was always my passion for fashion. And I currently work as the marketing manager at a Catholic fashion label. And I've always kind of dealt with the question of, well, does an interest in fashion or personal style make you materialistic? So when I was a kid, I was always obsessed with clothing. I was doing fashion drawings. I was getting all of the Vogue and Harper's Bazaar magazines to my house. I would stay up until 3 a.m. to watch Paris Fashion Week stream into my home. But as I grew older, I became more serious about my faith. And I'll never forget going to Mass. And the homily was about the parable of the young rich man, which, you know, Jesus is basically like, hey, if you want to follow me, like, sell all your possessions and belongings. And the guy was like, I can't do that. And I thought, could I do that? I'm just thinking about all of my beautiful clothes in my closet. I was like, oh my goodness, does this mean that anything that I own, and if I'm attached to it at all, does that mean that I'm materialistic and a bad person? And simultaneously, my mom is saying things like, be a Catholic that is in the world and not of the world. So I started thinking that my interest in fashion and my passion for my faith were like conflicting against each other. And I was like, how can I reconcile these two things that I love? So instead of going to fashion school, I decided to go to a Catholic school, and it ended up being providential that I went to that school because it was actually a theology class that completely flipped my perspective on fashion and clothing on its head. And I began to see the value, the incredible value of what we wear. So I went into college thinking I need to pursue a serious career and not a superfluous career in fashion. But when I took a class called Theology of the Body, I don't know if anybody's heard of TOB, it ended up completely changing my plans for my future. So the thing that St. John Paul II said that really just was the aha moment for me was that the body manifests the soul. And he also said, the body and only the body can make visible the invisible, the spiritual and the divine. So he's talking about how it's the materiality of the body that allows us to see the beauty of the soul, to make visible the invisible, the interior part of ourselves. So I'm sitting there in class like, wait a minute. This whole time I was thinking the body is kind of a distraction. The materiality of my body is just kind of like this thing that, you know, could potentially lead me down a bad road. But then here I was learning about how the body was good. The body and the soul were one. And I thought, well, if the body manifests the soul, then the things that we wear on our bodies has to be important too. And if the body manifests the soul, then actually the things that we wear can aid in that manifestation of the soul. So we can choose things that we feel particularly represent the beauty of our unique soul. And so when you wear something also, it can be a tangible sign of that relationship between the body and soul. It's not this like separate thing, but like if you encounter somebody, they're able to see that intimate relationship between your body and soul, and they're reminded of the wholeness of your being, which is what Theology of the Body is all about. It's not about being, you know, just a body or just a soul, but you're a whole person. And the things that you wear can emphasize that and celebrate it and communicate it to everybody that you meet. Secondly, personal style and the clothing that you wear is a form of nonverbal communication. Some people will ask me, okay, well, isn't it better just to not care about what I wear? Isn't it better or more morally righteous to just walk out the door and whatever? Well, what about a smile? What about tears? What about laughter? These are all material expressions of the internal person. And that can communicate to the people around us truths about us that we might not be able to verbally say to them. So we can meet somebody and actually gain a lot of information about who they are before they even open their mouths. For instance, if you meet somebody who's in a big floral dress with poofy sleeves, you can gain immediately the information that that woman is probably not afraid of being bold, or she's very confident in herself and she's not afraid of expressing her femininity. So as you encounter people, you're like, okay, this is who they are. And it also serves as a chance for us to tell people who we are, and we can choose the parts of us that we want to express to them. St. John Paul II says that the body manifests the soul. The fashion stylist, Rachel Zoe, says style is a way of speaking without having to say anything. And so while these two people are super different, they're both talking about this nonverbal communication that the body has. So of course it's really important. What you say can educate other people on who you are, and you can share yourself. St. John Paul II talks about Gaudium et Spes and how we are all called to find ourselves in gift of self. This also applies to the way that we dress. We can share unique parts of ourselves with other people, and we can encourage them to do the same thing with us. And so it's this communion of people, even in just the things that we wear. The third way that personal style and the clothing that you wear is really important is because of the positive psychological impact it can have on you. Think of the clothing you wear or your personal style as positive self-talk. If you're a woman who lives in America and has access to social media or magazines or movies, you know how easy it is to fall into negative self-talk. And we know how painful it is to get in a pattern of talking to ourselves in a deprecating way. We're constantly saying to ourselves, you're ugly, you're not enough, you aren't worthy. We start to internalize that and start to believe that about our identity. This can have devastating effects on how you live your life and how you see yourself. And it's essentially living in a complete lie about your identity. On the other hand, positive self-talk can counteract that. So if you're saying to yourself, you are beautiful, you are wanted, you are enough, you are loved, that can start to reinforce these truths about your identity and completely change how you see yourself. Even if you don't feel that way in the moment, you can say something like, you are good enough. Even if in that moment you don't feel like it, there are long-term positive effects of doing that. So when applied to how you dress, it has the same effect. If you're wearing something that communicates to yourself that you have worth, that you are beautiful, you're going to start believing that yourself. And you're going to start seeing yourself more in the eyes of God. You're going to start seeing yourself the way that God sees you, that you have infinite value, and that you are completely unique and unrepeatable, that there's no one else who has come before you who's like you, no one else who's going to come after you who is like you. And when you dress to affirm that and you grow in knowledge of your self-worth, every single facet of your life changes. And it's incredible to think that something as simple as wearing something that truthfully communicates your identity can make such an impact, but it really can. And that's why dressing is so important. Personal style is just a tool. It does not define your worth. How you look and what you wear does not and cannot and can never define your worth. However, the things that you wear can help you to understand your worth. It's a tool that you can use, because at the end of the day, it's not about being fashionable. It's not about being stylish. It's not about following trends. It's not about being a part of this like fashion industry thing. It's about understanding how you are made as an individual in the image of God. It's not about fancy clothes, because you have worth no matter what. You don't have to wear those things in order to have worth. Doesn't matter what you're wearing. Sometimes I even have days where I'll like wear dilapidated clothes to remind myself, I don't need to have a fancy, awesome outfit on in order to have worth. I know that I am worthy when I am wearing sweats and when I am wearing a dress. So those are some of the reasons why personal style is really important to develop. And I encourage everybody just every day to try and select something that you feel best reflects your true identity as somebody made in the image of God.
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0: Catechism in a Year is produced and funded by Ascension and distributed on radio through a partnership with Max Studios. The catechism used is the Ascension edition of the Catechism, which includes the Foundations of Faith approach. You can follow along in any recent version of the Catechism of the Catholic Church. A reading plan and all Catechism in a Year episodes can be found at ascensionpress.com/CIY or on the Ascension app. As we continue exploring the Sacrament of Holy Orders, we'll hear how it's exercised in three different degrees by bishops, priests, and deacons. Today we'll read about episcopal ordination of bishops as the fullness of orders, and Father Mike will discuss the special role bishops play in the life of the Church.
3: Hi, my name is Father Mike Schmitz, and you're listening to the Catechism in a Year, where we encounter God's plan of sheer goodness for us, revealed in Scripture, and passed down through the tradition of the Catholic faith. The Catechism in a Year is provided by Ascension, who produced and funded this program. In 365 days, we'll read through the Catechism of the Catholic Church, discovering our identity in God's family as we journey together toward our heavenly home. This is day 213. We're reading paragraphs 1554, 1561. Yesterday, we started talking, we continued yesterday talking about the Sacrament of Holy Orders and the recognition that the ways in which the priest represents Christ the head, he acts in persona Christi Capitis. Also, he's been given a power, but that power is to serve, and that's highly, highly important. The priest continues to be flawed. The priest continues to be broken in many ways, but at the same time, he's given the Spirit of God in a unique way to act in persona Christi Capitis, in the person of Christ, the head. Now today we're going on to begin talking about the three degrees of the Sacrament of Holy Orders. So the episcopate, the presbyterate, and the diaconate. Today we're just going to talk about the episcopate, basically being bishops. We're going to talk about the fullness of the Sacrament of Holy Orders, episcopal ordination. So the bishop, in the bishop, he participates fully in that one great high priesthood of Jesus. We're talking about that today. Tomorrow we'll talk about the presbyterate, and the next day the diaconate. But today, fancy word, episcopate. And so how the bishop participates in the fullness of Christ's priesthood. So let's, as we launch into today, let us just gather ourselves in the power of the Holy Spirit, the name of Jesus Christ, and present ourselves to God the Father as we pray. Father in heaven, we give you praise and glory. Thank you. Thank you so much for bringing us to this day. Thank you for bringing us into your church and for giving us the gift of holy orders. Thank you for giving us the gift of our local bishop and the universal bishop, our Holy Father, the Pope. We ask that you please, on this day, please bless this man in a powerful and unique way. You've called him to serve. You've called him to participate fully as possible in your great priesthood, your high priesthood. Please preserve and protect him. Give him zeal and love. Lord God, make up for what he lacks and give him every good gift so that he can teach, sanctify, and govern your church as you would teach, sanctify, and govern your church. We pray for him and all bishops in Jesus' name. Amen. In the name of the Father, and of the Son, and of the Holy Spirit. Amen. It is day 213. We're reading paragraphs 1554 to 1561. The 3 degrees of the Sacrament of Holy Orders. The divinely instituted ecclesiastical ministry is exercised in different degrees by those who, even from ancient times, have been called bishops, priests, and deacons. Catholic doctrine, expressed in the liturgy, the magisterium, and the constant practice of the Church, recognizes that there are 2 degrees of ministerial participation in the priesthood of Christ, the episcopacy and the presbyterate. The diaconate is intended to help and serve them. For this reason, the term sacerdos, in current usage, denotes bishops and priests, but not deacons. Yet Catholic doctrine teaches that the degrees of priestly participation, episcopate and presbyterate, and the degree of service, diaconate, are all 3 conferred by a sacramental act called ordination, that is, by the sacrament of holy orders. As St. Ignatius of Antioch wrote, "Let everyone revere the deacons as Jesus Christ, the bishop as the image of the Father, and the presbyters as the Senate of God and the assembly of the apostles. For without them, one cannot speak of the Church." Episcopal ordination, fullness of the sacrament of holy orders. Amongst those various offices which have been exercised in the Church from the earliest times, the chief place, according to the witness of tradition, is held by the function of those who, through their appointment to the dignity and responsibility of bishop, and in virtue, consequently, of the unbroken succession going back to the beginning, are regarded as transmitters of the apostolic line. To fulfill their exalted mission, the apostles were endowed by Christ with a special outpouring of the Holy Spirit coming upon them. And by the imposition of hands, they passed on to their auxiliaries the gift of the Spirit, which is transmitted down to our day through episcopal consecration. The Second Vatican Council teaches that the fullness of the sacrament of holy orders is conferred by episcopal consecration, that fullness, namely which, both in the liturgical tradition of the Church and the language of the fathers of the Church, is called the high priesthood, the acme, summa, of the sacred ministry. Episcopal consecration confers, together with the office of sanctifying, also the offices of teaching and ruling. In fact, by the imposition of hands and through the words of the consecration, the grace of the Holy Spirit is given, and a sacred character is impressed in such wise that bishops, in an eminent and visible manner, take the place of Christ himself, teacher, shepherd, and priest, and act as his representative in aius persona agant. By virtue, therefore, of the Holy Spirit who has been given to them, bishops have been constituted true and authentic teachers of the faith and have been made pontiffs and pastors. One is constituted a member of the episcopal body in virtue of the sacramental consecration and by the hierarchical communion with the head and members of the college. The character and collegial nature of the episcopal order are evidenced, among other ways, by the Church's ancient practice, which calls for several bishops to participate in the consecration of a new bishop. In our day, the lawful ordination of a bishop requires a special intervention of the Bishop of Rome, because he is the supreme visible bond of the communion of the particular churches in the one church, and the guarantor of their freedom. As Christ's vicar, each bishop has the pastoral care of the particular church entrusted to him, but at the same time, he bears collegially with all his brothers in the episcopacy the solicitude for all the churches. Though each bishop is the lawful pastor only of the portion of the flock entrusted to his care, as a legitimate successor of the apostles, he is, by divine institution and precept, responsible with the other bishops for the apostolic mission of the Church. The above considerations explain why the Eucharist celebrated by the bishop has a quite special significance as an expression of the Church gathered around the altar, with the one who represents Christ, the Good Shepherd and head of his Church, presiding. Right, there we are, day 213, paragraphs 1554 to 1561. Just, this is, I don't know if you're approaching this like I'm approaching this. This is just one of those, as we unpack the sacrament of holy orders, it is kind of like anointing of the sick, maybe like matrimony coming up soon. One of those sacraments that maybe you don't do a lot of thinking about. Maybe I don't do a lot of thinking about, at least not in this particular way. I reflect on my own priesthood a lot, but not necessarily on here is the way in which God has established his church in this way. And also these details that just, I'm reminded of many of the details. Some of them I learned at some point in school, but I'm reminded of them in such a way they just kind of get my heart on fire a little bit. And just as an example, you know, in paragraph 1554, it highlights that, yeah, from ancient times, this ecclesial ministry, divinely instituted, right? God did this, is exercised in bishops, priests, and deacons. And so this recognition that here are two degrees of ministerial participation in the priesthood of Christ, the episcopacy and the presbyterate. So the two degrees of participation in priesthood are the bishop and the priest, like that. And then the diaconate, the deacons, are intended to help and serve them. Now, why does that set my heart on fire? Not because I'm like, yeah, man, I made it. Not that at all. It just starts doing something because I start making these connections I'm reminded of the connections between what I just read. Here's these degrees of holy orders, and here's this participation in the ministerial priesthood of Jesus Christ, and here's the call to service by going back to the Bible. And remember, when the tribe of Levi was made the priests, essentially, it wasn't the entire tribe that was called to serve at the altar. It was, yeah, some of the people, those of the household of Aaron, they were going to be the priests. They were going to be the ones who offer the sacrifice. The other Levites, who had different degrees, right, different families, and some of them were in charge of the vessels. Some of them were in charge of the tent. Some of them were in charge of service, right? So all of these different degrees that were there, even in the old covenant priesthood, and here we have in this new covenant priesthood, these different degrees. And it's just one of those things that just reminds me of, wow, even back when God himself established the Levitical priesthood, there were those who would offer the sacrifice, and there were those who would serve those who were offering the sacrifice. And I just think, wow, this is amazing. You know, just really incredible. I don't know if that's something exciting for you. It is very exciting for me just to recognize that this is something, the priesthood that Jesus Christ gives to us, the New Testament priesthood, has its root and seeds in the Old Covenant. And this is the fulfillment. You know, Jesus is the absolute fulfillment, but he gives the priesthood to us to continue to serve the church. In fact, as this quote from St. Ignatius of Antioch is so clear about. Now, St. Ignatius of Antioch, he died roughly around the year 107, 110, somewhere in there. So right away, I mean, this is St. Ignatius of Antioch. The tradition says that he's a disciple of St. Polycarp, and St. Polycarp is a disciple of St. John the Evangelist. So the one who wrote the Gospel of John in the book of Revelation was taught Polycarp, who taught Ignatius. And here's what Ignatius says: let everyone revere the deacons as Jesus Christ, the bishop as the image of the Father, and the presbyters as the senate of God in the assembly of the apostles. Okay, so you have deacons, bishop, priests. In this last sentence, he says, for without them, one cannot speak of the church. This is kind of a big deal. Without them, one cannot speak of the church. Without bishop, priest, and deacon, you don't have a church. Why? Because you need the bishop, priest, and deacon. Well, you need the bishop and priest, at least, to have the Eucharist. You cannot speak of the church without talking about the episcopacy, the presbyterate, and the diaconate. And this is, you know, year 107, give or take. And that is, I don't know about you, but that's pretty remarkable for me, because it reminds us that, yeah, the priesthood was not a latter invention. This has its roots in the old covenant. It's fulfilled in Jesus, and from the very, very beginning is given to us. And not just because of the Eucharist, although that's a really clear point, really clear exercise and function of the sacrament of holy orders, but the other two degrees too, right? So here's the bishop. He has the fullness of holy orders. And what is his triple primary mission? Primary mission. His triple mission is the office of sanctifying, teaching, and governing. In paragraph 1558, it says this so clearly. And we're reminded of this because this is kind of a thing that hopefully we all know about. But the bishop is supposed to be the one who's given this office of sanctifying, right? So, you know, bringing the people of God to God and bringing God to the people of God, right? Sanctifying, teaching. That one of his jobs is to continue to teach. And there are so many great, great bishops who do that so well. They try to communicate in such a way that just brings God's word to people, brings God's word alive to people. I have a bishop like that right now who's just so incredible about just teaching and reminding all of the people in our diocese of the fact that, no, this is the mission of Jesus. It is alive and well right now. So sanctifying, teaching, and also governing. And that's the thing. It's the role of priest, prophet, and king, right? So priest, sanctifying, prophet, teaching, and governing, king. And so we have to recognize that when the bishop exercises those things, when he actually makes a declaration in our diocese and says, okay, y'all, we're going to do this, or he has to make hard statement about, you know, I don't know, a public figure who's making a public sin, or even a movement in our culture that goes contrary to the gospel and calling Catholics away from that movement and towards the gospel. Like, he has to do that. That's the task he's been given to do as part of that primary task, right? The triple office of sanctifying, teaching, and governing. He has to do this. And if he doesn't do that, he doesn't do it at the risk of his own soul and at the risk of every soul entrusted to him. You know, the bishop is responsible for every soul in his diocese. It goes on to say here in paragraph 1560, it does talk about the fact that as Christ's vicar, each bishop has the pastoral care of the particular church entrusted to him. So yeah, he has to take care of the diocese of Sacramento or the diocese of Omaha or the diocese of Duluth. He has to take care of that. But he's not just responsible for the Catholics in that diocese. He's actually spiritually responsible for every person in that diocese. Now that's one of the reasons why I believe it's one of the reasons why scripture says one should not aspire to be a teacher, my brethren. That sense of in James chapter 3, I think it is, don't aspire to be a teacher because you'd be liable to a more strict judgment. And there's something about the office of bishop, that triple office of sanctifying, teaching, governing, that carries a lot of responsibility. And so, yes, I mean, if he says yes to that, then that's the responsibility he said yes to. Just like, man, I mean, the office of parent, right? The office of father, or that carries so much responsibility. And yet here are these moms and dads all throughout the world, all throughout our country, all throughout the church that have said yes to this. And so it's like, oh, okay, all of us saying yes to responsibility, all of us saying yes to the call of Jesus. That's the crazy thing, is that in this first, you know, most full participation in Christ's priesthood of the episcopacy, right, being a bishop, as well as the priesthood and diaconate, as well as being a mom or a dad, a husband, wife, as well as being a true teacher, if you're a teacher or anyone who is responsible for other people in any, whatever state in life, we recognize that, wow, we're liable to a greater judgment. If you're responsible for anyone, we're liable to a greater judgment, which is one of the reasons why we're just so, so grateful to the Lord for having called these men to be bishops, to be our bishop. And that's also one of the reasons why not only do we have to pray for each other, pray for moms and dads who are responsible for their kids, pray for deacons and priests who are responsible for their parishes, but also pray for our bishops who are responsible for their entire diocese, responsible for every soul in the borders and boundaries of their diocese. We have to pray for them, because this is a dangerous world, and this world we need holy shepherds. That's the fact of the matter. Every one of us could probably name, here's a deacon who, you know, hurt us, a priest who hurt us, a bishop who hurt us, sometimes in small ways, sometimes in massively, massively horrible ways. But we all need each other. We all need God's grace. And that's one of the reasons why at the end of every episode, I ask for your prayers, because I'm also in need of God's grace. I'm also in need of prayers, and so is your bishop. So let's make a commitment today to pray for our local bishop, to pray for our Holy Father, and pray for each other. I am praying for you. Please pray for me. My name is Father Mike. I cannot wait to see you tomorrow. God bless.
0: That was day 213 of Catechism in a Year with Father Mike Schmitz. And now we'd like to share audio from a video called How to Master Yourself with Father Mark Mary from the Ascension Presents YouTube channel.
6: And Father Mark Mary with the Franciscan Friars of the Renewal. And this is Ascension Presents. This week we're going to look a little bit more kind of at morality, particularly the virtue of temperance, which is where the Lord has been speaking into my life. But again, to sort of help make sense of it, I want to talk about the virtue of chastity. Back in 1968, the Holy Father wrote Humanae Vitae came out, right? And it was kind of the church's judgment and condemnation of artificial contraception. And there's a whole kind of explanation of why it's problematic. And there's a section where he talks about, like, these are going to be the consequences of separating the sexual act from procreation. And one of the things that happens is that with artificial contraception, intellectually, there is a separation from sex and procreation, the making of babies. And this becomes a worldview. And so people want to be able to have this sort of the physical pleasure without the natural consequence. And this happens on the intellectual level, and the contraceptive mindset, which separates babies from sex, becomes the abortive mindset. I'm doing this act, but it's not supposed to produce a baby. Now I'm pregnant, or now my girlfriend or my wife's pregnant, and we weren't expecting this. What do we do? And for some people, they choose abortion. And with surrogacy and all this sort of stuff, like the separation from sex and procreation from sex, it just opens the door to all sorts of consequences, including the intentional taking of an innocent life, which happens in abortion, right? There are consequences to our actions. There are consequences to the worldviews that we take. The answer proposed in Humanae Vitae is chastity. Like the actual answer to like healthy and safe and well-ordered sexuality is chastity, not contraception, right? To assent to the reality that sex and procreation are united, and then to protect that and to respond to that with the virtue of chastity. What we're going to talk about is a lot less, in some ways, intense, and the stakes aren't as high. But this is just a little area where God has been speaking into my life. And so I want to share it with you because, again, like actions have consequences. If you know me, you know I love these like sort of like calorie-free bubbly waters with just a little that are cold and a little bit of taste, right? And I can just throw those things down. And part of the reasons I can just drink one after another, right, is that there are no perceived like external physical consequences. It doesn't fill me up. It doesn't fatten me up, things like that. And so I just kind of keep drinking them. But as I was reflecting upon it, I was like, now I kind of am acting as if there are no consequences to this action other than just a delightful beverage. I don't think that's true. I don't think that's true. I think there's other examples of this, of types of behavior where we're getting some sort of pleasure and we keep going back to it, right? And it's like a calorie free sort of seemingly cost free sort of innocent, seemingly innocent fun, right? Well, one of the effects of this is like I always have this desire, this growing desire for consuming something that makes me feel good. And the thing is this, like we get accustomed to that. And I kind of want more of it, and I want more of it. And there are going to be consequences to that. There are going to be consequences to that, including just a greater vulnerability to temptation, a greater vulnerability to a temptation towards like some sort of seemingly pleasurable thing that could be sinful or that could be harmful, right? The answer is actually to continue even in diet soda and even in sort of LaCroix or whatever your thing is, right? To still practice temperance. The idea of there being sort of like, I can always listen to something nice, feel something nice, eat something nice, taste something nice. The idea that that's not going to have consequences in our spiritual lives. The idea that that's not going to actually hurt our life of prayer. That is not going to continue to sort of disorder and feed our passions, while weakening our intellect and our will and their authority in the interior of our lives. Like, I just think like that's going to happen. And that the sort of an over assumption of pleasure is going to lead to kind of a growing passions, weakening of the will. And ultimately that's problematic. And that's problematic for our human formation. And that's problematic for our following of the Lord. And so what is the response is temperance. And here I've got my new Ascension Catechism app pulled up here, which is super helpful, right? I got it in my office here. Temperance is the moral virtue that moderates the attraction of pleasures and provides balance in the use of created goods. It ensures the will's mastery over instincts and keeps desires within the limits of what is honorable. Being able to say no, being able to say one is enough, being able to say no thanks to another, being able to sit without some sort of pleasurable stimulus, right? That ensures self-mastery, which ultimately bears fruit in self-gift to the Lord and to others, and to living an authentically free life, and to living authentically the freedom of the sons of God. Again, with scrolling, with TV, with YouTube, with TikTok, with LaCroix, with Diet Coke, with with music, like whatever it is, we still need to practice temperance, even towards seemingly good, healthy, innocent things. We need to, right, to continue to protect our humanity, protect our self-mastery, to have a healthy and well-ordered relationship with created goods, so that ultimately we may also have a healthy, holy, and right relationship with the Creator and the source of all that is good. So anyway, this is just something the Lord was doing in my life, and it was a little challenge to me to kind of like practice temperance again, even with sweet, bubbly, carbonated, non-sugary drinks. If ultimately doing too much of those are going to have consequences too. So anyway, hopefully this was helpful. Thanks so much for watching, and thanks for inviting the Lord to kind of share with you any areas of life where you can grow in temperance. We'll see you again next week. Remember, we are pilgrims on this earth, so peregrinos poco a poco, little by little, vamos a llegar. We're going to make it. God bless y'all.
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8: 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Through the St. Monica Society of Divine Mercy Radio, we unite in prayer for them, trusting that no soul is ever beyond God's mercy. Let us now turn to our Blessed Mother. In the name of the Father, and of the Son, and of the Holy Spirit. Amen. O Mary, my Mother, I place myself under your loving care. Take my fears, my worries, and my hopes, and present them to your Son. Teach me to trust as you trusted, to love as you loved, and to say yes to God in all things. Remain with me always, and lead me ever closer to Jesus. Amen. Saint Monica, pray for us. And for those we love.
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10: One of the greatest things about St. Francis's instructions on prayer is that he recognizes the reality that we're all busy. The devout life, as we've already talked about, isn't reserved just for the spiritual elites, the priests, the religious monks, nuns, those types of people, but is on offer for all of us Christians. And because the offer is for all Christians, the devout life, our life of prayer in particular, that's what we're talking about, looks different according to our states in life, whether we are a priest or a religious, whether we're married, single, old, young, busy, less busy, whomever we might be. So in today's chapter, St. Francis reminds us that even in our busyness, we can and really should frequently take moments with the Lord. Chapter 13, Acts of Aspiration, Brief and Frequent Prayers and Holy Thoughts. We retire into God because we aspire to be with Him, and we aspire to be with Him so that we may retire into Him. Thus, our aspiring to God and our spiritual retiring into Him mutually support each other and both proceed from and are begotten of good thoughts. Therefore, frequently aspire to God, O Philothea, by casting brief but ardent arrows from your heart. Admire His beauty, invoke His aid, cast yourself in spirit at the foot of the cross, adore His goodness, address Him frequently about your salvation, give your soul to Him 1,000 times a day, fix your inner eye upon His sweetness, stretch out your hand like a little child to His Father, so that He may lead you. Place Him in your bosom like a fragrant bouquet. Place Him in your soul like a banner, and by 1,000 different movements of your heart, enkindle your love for God and excite within yourself passionate and tender affection for your divine spouse.
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0: 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It's free and on demand, as always, thanks to EWTN's benefactors like you. And today's topic, as I said, will be a Q&A show. So we turn to the answer man himself, because there's no point in having questions if nobody can answer them, certainly not me. So with that being the case, Father, if you'd like to kick us off with a prayer, that'd be great.
1: In the name of the Father, and of the Son, and of the Holy Spirit, amen. Heavenly Father, we give you thanks for your many blessings to us, the blessing especially of our ministries and our ability to serve in them. We ask you now to send your Holy Spirit down upon us, Doug, myself, our whole audience, our staff, so that everything we do and say will be brought to fruition in your will for the good of your people, your church, and your kingdom. We ask all of these things through Jesus our Lord.
0: Amen.
1: Amen. And Mary, Seat of Wisdom, pray for us. In the name of the Father, and of the Son, and of the Holy Spirit. Amen.
0: Well, let's get to our show today and put you on the spot with some questions. Dear Father Spitzer, I'm discerning whether to enter formation to become a permanent deacon. I consider myself to be orthodox in my beliefs. However, I live in a diocese headed by a rather progressive bishop. Many priests and deacons I know are also hold views like that I disagree with, bordering on what I'd call irreverence. I feel as if I speak out during formation, I will be dismissed. If I remain quiet, I will not be true to myself. Should I give up my hopes of the diaconate? Lonnie.
1: Lonnie, I would just say this. You know, there's a way to disclose things and a way not to disclose things. You know, if you're going to talk about what you believe, I would do it in a very a kind of cautious and humble way. Mm-hmm. I would say something like, oh, you know, oftentimes I think about this as being relevant. Maybe it was something that was discounted or, you know, something that may not be prioritized or something. Or, I also think, you know, maybe this a part of the liturgy, you know, I really get a great deal of benefit from it. I don't say it has to be done, you know, or something like that, because, you know, the minute you start asserting authority or, you know, somebody's wrong, you're going to get defensiveness. If you really think God is calling you to the diaconate, honestly, I would not forego it. Obviously, you don't have an option. You have to be ordained in the diocese where you're living. So, I mean, you have to look at that. But you have a great career in front of you where you could actually bring that truth that you have, you know, without being directly confrontational with anybody in the diocese. Just bring it to the people that you're serving. So I would not stop pursuing something that you think the Lord is calling you to, that the diocese would accept you for, but just be really humble and really diplomatic about how you do it. I call it the St. Thomas More method, right? So he never went after, you know, Henry VIII. Now, it didn't work in the long run, but he certainly extended his longevity by being so diplomatic. He, you know, every, you know, chance he could, he made a distinction that could, you know, maybe keep Henry VIII and himself on the same page and so forth. And, you know, finally it just got down to the fact, well, you know, can Henry just divorce an unlimited number of times? And Thomas More couldn't bring himself to say, well, sure, go right ahead. You know, you're the king. And, you know, and so he basically, gets his head chopped off for it. Of course, under false pretenses, because Richard Rich actually is the one who lies about him, taking a bribe and a bunch of other things. And, you know, and so ostensibly Henry's not killing him. because he will not agree to the to allowing sort of unlimited divorce for Henry. But in point of fact, that's what it was all about, and he did it as much. You know, he took every single avenue he could. He was exceedingly humble, very humble. Never put anything. Never challenged Henry. But you know, Henry would say, "Oh, you know, Thomas, you know, are you going to be signing this thing?" You know, well, that's all right. I still have some challenges, difficulties here. I'm trying to get it, make it, you know, through. And finally, of course, his wife comes into the jail cell and says, "Don't be an idiot. Just compromise."
0: Right.
1: And he goes, "But I can't compromise on this."
0: Right.
1: So you don't want to compromise on something where it's a matter of conscience and church doctrine, you know. But I mean, I would say take the very humble path, take a very non-confrontative path, and you know, make your way through the formation, and then as you move and talk, you'll have a lot more freedom once you're ordained. So anyway, that's my view.
0: And you might find that there are more people actually on the same page with you than you realize right now, because they are not saying anything, because they also understand the milieu that they are living
1: exactly.
0: in.
1: So, exactly. Exactly. Yep, sort of been there, done that.
0: Dear Father Spitzer, should one be permitted to speak out against a sin if they themselves have committed it? I certainly hope so. I had two abortions when I was younger. Okay. Since then, I have recognized how greatly evil this was. However, I have been told I have no authority, oh my Lord, to speak against abortion since I've undergone them myself. This is Teresa. It would seem like she's perfectly in a position to speak out against it.
1: Yeah, that's what I'd say. Well, Teresa, first of all, you ought to speak out against it, because you know better than anybody else why this is wrong, why it is terrible for a woman's emotional health, and why it is the killing of a substantially whole, unique human being.
0: Right.
1: So, I mean, I think you should speak out. Again, nobody benefits if we take the moral high ground, right? That means, you know, try and be sanctimonious or try and look like we're holier than thou. I would even begin my statement and say, I'm not holier than thou. You know, I had an abortion or whatever. You don't have to self-disclose, but you can just say, I'm not holier than thou.
0: Mm-hmm.
1: And you can then proceed to say, I don't want to be holier than thou. I just know this act, if you do this, I really believe that it would be the killing of an innocent, unique human being. Mm-hmm. And I really believe in the future, it will be not only bad for your spiritual health, but for your emotional health. And I've got some statistics here. If you want to just ask Mongus AI app, right, you know, what are the statistics about, does this adversely affect women's health? Mongus AI app will tell you, yeah, you have a 4 times increase in suicides. When you know, this gal actually for the British Journal of Psychiatry actually did survey 750,000 women,
0: mm-hmm.
1: and basically, you know, ascertain that you do have, a woman gets an abortion versus not getting an abortion, bring the child to term, it's a 4 times increase in suicides, a 2.5 times increase in suicidal ideation, a 2 times increase in substance abuse like alcoholism,
0: mm-hmm.
1: a 1.4 times increase in depression, and a 1.35 times increase in anxiety. So that's overall, it's an 81% risk of emotional disruption, greater emotional disruption than if you were to bring a baby to term.
0: Well, that's
1: so.
0: There's a whole organization called Silent No More that was started as well. That you know you can get in touch with too, or women who've had abortions. I mean, what would be the difference of like saying to somebody who was hooked on heroin when they were young, speaking out against drugs and having somebody tell, well, because you were a drug addict, you can't say anything. What are we supposed to repeat the same mistakes in life going forward?
1: Yeah, no, I mean, that's exactly it. And I would just admit it, you know, and that's what these guys do. They'll say, I was a drug addict, you know, and that's why I'm telling you. Don't go down this path. It's not a good path. It'll be bad for you, and it'll be bad for your family, and be bad for the people around you.
0: Right.
1: Just don't do it. Just don't take the moral high ground. Be real humble, and just say, I don't want to be holier than thou. I don't feel holier than thou because I had an abortion. But I just got to tell you, here are some real problems that you ought to know about. And I'm just saying this because I just feel right. I would have liked somebody to have told me this when I was your age or when right. I was thinking about having an abortion.
0: Right, and most yeah. likely what you're getting is pushback from people who have some level of guilt associated with it because of their own personal mm-hmm. situation or because they allowed it or they supported it or they did something mm-hmm. else to procure it in that particular way, and you're tweaking their conscience mm-hmm. and they really don't want that either, right?
1: Right. Absolutely. Right. No question about it.
0: Yep. Yep. Next up, dear Father Spitzer, I often hear the statement that pro-abortion politicians should be denied communion. Of course, they claim they weren't pro-abortion. But does anyone have the right to deny communion to another person? Should not the decision be left to the communicant and let it be between them and God? Kathy.
1: Well, Kathy, actually, our canon law allows certainly the Pope allows the bishop to deny, you know, communion to somebody if they feel that that person has done something that is so incommensurate with the Catholic faith, mm-hmm. right? And that's where the problem lies. You know, some bishops interpret that to be serious.

0: And especially with people who just flagrantly promote, you know, the abortion, even of third term, you know, children, you know, I mean,
1: right.
0: Gosh, if you're in the third trimester, I mean, it looks like a human, acts like a human, has all the capacities of a human. It's a human, you know. I mean, what are you talking about here? This is an out-and-out murder. I mean, the whole idea of, you know, abortion in the very last 2 weeks of, you know, of pregnancy, it's like it's incomprehensible, you know. And so a partial birth abortion, right? Incomprehensible. I mean, there's just no way. And if you get somebody who's so flagrant that they're going to actually say, you know, kill that baby coming out of the womb.
1: Their argument would be that it's because the life of the mother and because there's so few. Of course, those are the same people who will, you know, turn themselves upside down over capital punishment when there's only.
0: But that's it. There's an incommensurability of evils.
1: Right.
0: Yeah.
1: Right.
0: I mean, one evil is far worse than the other evil, right? When you murder a child, you know, literally, you know, coming out of the womb, and you compare that to, well, women have a right over their own body. No, no, that woman's right over her own body stops where that child's life, you know, starts, you know, it's a John Locke's principle there, you know, my right to swing my fist stops where your face begins.
1: Right.
0: So, you know, and so, I do think, you know, there are many other more sophisticated reasons in that, but you can see pretty clearly that's an inadequate justification for doing something like that. So I think, you know, a lot of politicians see these kinds of things where, you know, people are saying, yeah, go ahead, third trimester, why not, partial birth abortion, why not, infanticide, why not, I'm going for the whole thing, you know, that it just, how can you claim you're a Catholic? You know, I mean, at that point, you may as well have ipso facto excommunication, denial of the sacrament. I mean, well, what's the difference? You're just so far away from your Catholic faith, you know,
1: and
0: it's obvious you don't care.
1: And St. Paul said, you know, don't receive unworthily, effectively. And so really what the church is trying to do is present you, prevent you, I should say, from causing even more damnation, so to speak, being called down on you based upon the fact if you're doing something like that. To stopping you from doing something, it's just going to make your soul situation worse, I would think.
0: Yeah. Oh, yeah.
1: Right.
0: So. Yeah. No, I'm could totally concur.
1: Right.
0: Yeah.
1: Dear Father Spitzer, Jesus gave the church the power to bind and loosen, saying whatever it bounds on earth was bound in heaven, and whatever it loosed on earth was loosed in heaven. Could a future pope ever use his power to change a sinful act to a non-sinful act? Could he, for example, decide to allow gay marriage? Ray.
0: Well, Ray, I mean, you know, as things go right now, the answer is no. And no pope would dare to do that because they would know automatically, first of all, it would never work, right? And of course, there'd be grounds for thinking that there is something definitely wrong with what he's doing and how he's doing it. And so there could be even a challenge, you know, to the legitimacy of not only what he's done, but to his own papacy. So yeah, no, I don't think you can take something as blatantly sinful and on your own authority make it unsinful. Right. So, and we just don't see that. Right. And they would be adequately forewarned by their whole theological commission that this is, you know, obviously illegitimate from the very beginning.
1: Right.
0: So you have to have an objective basis, and you know, and what's been declared doctrinally immoral, you don't have the authority to reverse that, even as pope. And of course, it would indicate that you've got some problematic features going on inside you, spiritually and maybe even psychologically.
1: Right. So, well, let me ask you, I mean, because looking even at the secular world, what we see many times, and you could see maybe some of this going on at times inside the churches, we don't really change the rules, but we change how we enforce the rules.
0: Well, yeah, I mean, you could do that. That's a very different thing. You know, so you just say, I just don't want enforcement. That's not the same as changing the rule.
1: Right, right.
0: That part, might be very misguided.

0: United, but from the vantage point of would that be automatically contradicted by the Pope's mm-hmm. power? No, it mm-hmm. wouldn't. And so I think, you know, you could sort of say, well, we're going to enforce this more lightly or something mm-hmm. of that nature. That's definitely, a Pope could do that, mm-hmm. Legitimately. He'd have to give some very, very good, reasons for it, mm-hmm. Because it looks like you should enforce it, you know, more or something of that nature. But, his authority could extend to that part of the enforcement. Yeah, it could.
1: Okay, mm-hmm. Good. Dear Father Spitzer, we are obliged to help people in dire need. However, Jesus said the poor will always be with us. Is it morally permissible for us to enjoy luxuries for ourselves? Kyle.
0: Well, Kyle, yeah, you know, Jesus doesn't say it's objectionable to enjoy, let's say, a good wine, or, you know, you bought a nice car. He doesn't do that, but he does warn you that, you know, if you let that stuff get to you, you know, or you start making it more and more important as, you know, kind of your reason for living, your raison d'être, as it were. Mm-hmm. If you are, you know, doing this, he says, be careful, because that's going to be a real impediment to you getting into the kingdom of God. Mm-hmm. And remember when he's explaining the parable of the camel and the eye of the needle, he just says, you know, if you really are a rich person, and he means a rich person who believes that his wealth, and that doesn't mean like just luxury wealth or money wealth. It could be that you're a great orator, or you're a very bright person, or you have a high position, or you're very well respected, or something of that nature. That's another form of wealth, of being rich. And so you could just say, well, you know, I'm living for this, you know, and the minute you do that and you keep doing that, the kingdom of God starts falling into second, third, fourth place. Mm-hmm. And, you know, the money, the honors, the riches, the glories, as St. Ignatius of Loyola would say, mm-hmm. suddenly start to replace it. So Jesus didn't have something against wealth per se. Mm-hmm. What he did, and he did hang out with some people who were quite wealthy. Mm-hmm. But what he did say was, if you let this matter more mm-hmm. than the kingdom of God, if you let this matter more than your principles and your morality, if you're putting this kind of in the top spot of what you're living for, you're in trouble. You know, it's going to be harder for you to get into heaven than a camel to go through the eye of a needle. Mm-hmm. I mean, obviously that's a hyperbole, but what he's trying to do with the hyperbole is warn. And that's what prophets do, right? They're warning people, you let these riches get out of control, they'll control you. Mm-hmm. And when they do control you, you're not going to be thinking about the kingdom. You're going to be thinking about more riches. And so, or defending the riches that you have, et cetera.
1: Right.
0: Alternatively, though, you know, so you can have, obviously, wealth, you know. Mm-hmm. I came from a family that had wealth. My father was an incredibly humble man. Mm-hmm. He didn't think it was like anything that made him superior to anybody else. Mm-hmm. My dad was definitely as humble as I could have ever imagined anybody. Mm-hmm. You know, I guess going through a couple of wars helps mm-hmm. because you're with everybody and you respect everybody because you're in the trenches with them. Mm-hmm. And that probably helped, but I think maybe he always was sort of a humble fellow. Mm-hmm. And so I don't think it has to get to you. And I know plenty of people who are wealthy, and they really do have their faith kind of in a good position, mm-hmm. the love of their family in a good position, their principles in a very good position relative to their wealth. Mm-hmm. So I hope that answers the question.
1: Okay, very good. Dear Father Spitzer, I recently went to confession with an old retired priest who is hard of hearing. I don't think he fully understood my confession. Was my absolution still valid, Deanna?
0: Yes, it was. Yes, it was. Yes, it was, Deanna. Again, you just have to believe that if the priest gave it to you, then he gave it to you knowingly and with intention. It is right. Therefore valid. Right. You don't know what he heard, what he didn't heard. You don't want to make any inferences. The fact is, he heard it sufficiently to give you absolution and meant to give you absolution, you're absolved. Right. So worry not about that for one second more.
1: Right, absolutely. In fact, some people might want the name of this priest and see if they he was possibly available for some of their more concerning confessions. Up next, dear Father Spitzer, they say nothing is certain except death and taxes, but will those who are still alive at the end of the world, when Christ comes to judge the living and the dead, have to experience death, or will they be judged directly while still alive? Roy.
0: Well, Roy, normally there would be that moment of death which moves us into the heavenly kingdom. Mm-hmm. So, you know, at the end of the world doesn't mean we're going to be, as it were, assumed like Mary, you know, into heaven without death. So it basically means somehow there will be something mm-hmm. that is going to kill us or cause our death, and that then we will be judged at that juncture. So looks like the last days of the world will be violent ones, and probably looks like they will have definitely death associated with it. Mm-hmm. So we're not going to be assumed into heaven. Okay. I you're probably thinking of some
1: like a rapture
0: of these rapture things
1: yeah.
0: that are going on, and we don't hold that at all as Catholics.
1: Right, exactly. Next up, dear Father Spitzer, a Protestant friend and I were discussing the crucifixion. His take was that the Father abandoned Jesus because Jesus became our sin and God cannot abide with sin. His proof was Jesus saying, my God, why have you abandoned me? I tried explaining that Jesus was quoting Psalm 22, but my friend disagrees. How can I better explain this? Sarah.
0: Well, Sarah, I have to tell you, that is about the most opposite interpretation of what is going on than anything I've ever heard in my life. Mm-hmm. There is not one single person, and this is why you need early church doctrine. Mm-hmm. I mean, you know, if you just take a look at anybody who is close to the apostles, including St. Paul, there's just, you know, the whole idea of the Father abandoning Jesus. I mean, it's so far from anything that we see, not just in the Catholic Church by way of doctrinal proclamation, but from St. Paul's interpretation, St. Peter's interpretation. There's not anyone who is saying that that the Father abandoned Jesus in his time of death. And so, by the way, Sarah, you are 100% correct. Mm-hmm. Jesus is not uttering, you know, a psalm of anguish, believing that the Father has abandoned him. If you read Psalm 22, that's the way it begins. My God, why have you abandoned me? It was very normal for a person, you know, if you wanted to refer to a psalm, you take the first phrase of the psalm. That's the way the cantor identifies in the synagogue, right? Here's the psalm we want by the first line of the psalm. There's no numerations in the first century, right? So he couldn't have said, please take out Psalm 22 or something. So the main thing is, it is the psalm, Psalm 22. And if you look at that psalm very carefully, you can see why Jesus is quoting it, right? He's not having a panic attack at all. He doesn't believe that the Father. Look at the rest of the psalm. You can see in the psalm that it starts off, my God, why have you abandoned me? Traditional lamentation. But then he goes on, you know, the psalmist goes on saying, Jesus is, this is the words that are in Jesus' heart as he's hanging from the cross. Mm-hmm. He goes on to say, well, you know, Father, I know that you are trustworthy and that you're going to vindicate your servant. And he goes on to say that it becomes a psalm of radical trust in God that he is going to do what's great. Well, then the psalm goes on to describe a situation that is very close to Jesus's crucifixion physically, right? Mm-hmm. So in the second part of that psalm, you know, they're surrounding me like dogs. My tongue is clicking to my mouth. You know, my hands have been pierced, and you know, they've numbered all my bones, and so forth and so on. And of course, you look at you know, this section of the psalm, and you go, my gosh, that's an uncanny description of what is taking place to Jesus. Mm-hmm. And that's part of the reason he is saying this psalm. He's going through the same thing that this psalmist is going through. But the psalmist, like Jesus, knows in his heart that he, as he undergoes these terrible afflictions, God is with him. God will vindicate him. And look at the end of the psalm. That tells you why Jesus is quoting it. Because in that psalm, the psalmist says, you're going through this terrible event, you know, this sacrificial event of the innocent servant. You're going to make people turn to God. This is going to affect people, not just in the present time, but in the future time and the past time. It'll affect the people who went down. Sheol means the land of the dead. Mm-hmm. So it's going to affect the people who are in the Sheol, in the land of the dead. And it's going to affect all the present generations so that everybody will come to Yahweh, you know, because of this event. This terrible event is going to have these graces. And at the end, he basically says, for you have done it. Mm-hmm. And that's what, of course, Jesus is saying. It's a radical prayer of trust in universal salvation that's going to come from the self-sacrifice of the innocent victim. Right. And that's why he's quoting it. The fact that the psalm starts off with, my God, why have you forsaken me? Every Jewish person would recognize that refers to the whole psalm. The only, you know, of course, if you're a 21st century American, you go, well, it just says those words.
1: Right.
0: But that's not what it means. You got to go back and see what it meant for first century Israelites.
1: Absolutely.
0: So no, it's a wrong interpretation, exegetically, historically, and of course, theologically, it's just the opposite of what Jesus intended.
1: That's right. That's why you need a magisterium. With that being said, we're going to be back with much more of your questions from Father Spitzer right here in his very busy universe. Stay with us.
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1: And welcome back to part two of Father Spitzer's Universe, one of our Q&A shows where we're answering the questions you send in directly to Father Spitzer so he can answer them. Here we are once again, and Father Spitzer is ready for part two. Dear Father Spitzer, in the Gospel of Matthew, Jesus says, many are called, but few are chosen. This has me concerned because he seems to be saying that few people will make it to heaven. Looking at the odds, are most of us likely to end up in hell? And this is from Rob.
0: Well, Rob, there's many things associated with the call. The call to heaven, the call to discipleship, and so forth. So the first thing is we have to identify the context. Mm-hmm. The second thing is yes, Jesus does make statements. For example, you know, many are gonna go down the road to perdition, right? It doesn't say they're going to stay on the road to perdition, mm-hmm. because, of course, you can turn right around anytime you want. You know, so you could, but the further down the road of perdition you go, well, it gets harder and harder and harder to turn around. Mm-hmm. Not only because you get addicted to the stuff that you're pursuing down the road of perdition, but you find yourself, you know, saying, I just can't go back now. You know, I've done this and that and the other thing, and I'm kind of lost. So there's that, you know, almost a discouragement that you should not have, but it overtakes a person who's been living, you know, on that road of perdition and gone down it very, very deeply. So I would just say, you know, you don't want to read too much into that. Certainly do not read into it. More people are going to hell than going to heaven, because it's not, you know, it's not meant in that way to give any quantitative description. The Hebrews don't operate that way. Mm-hmm. So the main thing then is for us to be very, very consistent and to just basically say, okay, you know, I'm not going to read more into this thing than is in that thing. Mm-hmm. I do know three things, though. First of all, just remember that parable of the prodigal son is descriptive of the heart of the father. That is the first thing to note. And so he, you know, that son has done everything wrong. He turns back at the last minute. The father takes him back in and restores him completely to friendship with him. Mm-hmm. Again, we have the thief on the cross, right? You know, Jesus, remember me when you come into your kingdom. And Jesus says, this day you'll be with me in paradise. You've got the sinner that's at the back of the temple. And all he does is beat his breast and sincerely say, mm-hmm. Lord, you know, forgive me, a sinner. You know, have mercy on me, a sinner. Mm-hmm. And of course, Jesus, I tell you, that man went home justified, mm-hmm. So, which means ready for salvation. And Jesus doesn't talk in numbers. And just all he wants to say is, you know, he wants to warn you. This is not automatic. That's what he's trying to say. He's not trying to say more will go, less will go, anything like that. You know, if you lived in the first century Jerusalem, you would know that he didn't mean anything like that. Mm-hmm. But what he does say is, I'm telling you right now, you're going to have to be vigilant. You're going to have to try hard. Mm-hmm. You're going to have to stay on the road, right? This, you know, don't worry about what's happening with others. Just stay on the road.
1: Right, right.
0: And he gives us, you know, the things that we need to do, the sacramental life, the prayer life, trying to follow his moral teaching, you know, to try and stay connected with him. If you're doing that, and above all, staying vigilant on that road, you'll be fine. But even if you don't stay vigilant, even if you get off that road and get off it like the younger son in the prodigal son story, still you can come back by sincere repentance, get back on the road. But, you know, part of that sincere repentance is to get on the road. Right. And just remember, it's harder and harder to get back on that road the longer you go down the road of perdition.
1: Well, let me ask you a question.
0: The whole logic of perdition.
1: Right.
0: Gets
1: let me ask you a
0: heart.
1: Question. We always talk about the wonderful good thief, and he's going to end up in paradise with mm-hmm. our Lord. Now, the other guy, okay, who didn't make it, is he mm-hmm. in hell, or does the church even say?
0: The church doesn't say. Right. Jesus doesn't say. Mm-hmm. It's the same thing with the older son. Jesus just drops it. It's almost as if, you know, I leave it to you. It's kind of like, you know, the older son comes out there and he just tells his father, you know, I'm not going into the house. You did this. And the father says, I'm not going to give you any excuse not to go back in the house. Right now, I'm going to give you everything I have. It's yours. I'm giving it to you. All I'm asking you to do is one thing. Don't kick your brother out and not give him a chance to come back in. Mm-hmm. All I'm asking you is, he was lost, now he's found, he was dead, and now he's come back to life. Mm-hmm. You got to give him a chance. That's the only thing I'm asking of you. If you do that, you're going to be welcome in the house. Well, did he go back in the house or not? Jesus just drops mm-hmm. it. Mm-hmm. And the reason that he does is he's not giving at the end of the story to the Pharisees. In other words, Jesus, the Pharisees are mad at Jesus, right? Mm-hmm. They say, hey, you know, you're giving that bum, you know, he comes back at the last minute after doing all this stuff. And, you know, that I agree with the older son. You never gave me so much as a kid goat to celebrate with my friends. And now this rotten bum comes back and you bring him back in, kill the fatted calf. I'm mad. Well, you know, that's the way they are feeling. And mm-hmm. Jesus says, well, I'll tell you how your heavenly father, because the father in the prodigal son story represents the father, mm-hmm. God the Father. Mm-hmm. Here's how the father sees you. You know, you're mad and he's coming out to you like he did to the older son. He says, son, you've been with me always and everything I have is yours. I'm giving it to all of it to you. So don't let that be an obstacle. You've got it now. You've even got power over me. But your brother was lost. He finally dead. Come back to life. Mm-hmm. I want you to come back in the house. That's what it's going to take. You got to give them a chance. And if we do that, and we give, you know, he's telling the Pharisees, you got to give these sinners a chance. You just can't leave them out in the darkness.
1: Right. That's really what the message
0: they do
1: is,
0: that,
1: right?
0: So. That's the message.
1: Right.
0: But he doesn't give them the end of the story. It's almost like, it's up to you. You know, whatever you do, just know that you got to forgive if you're coming into the house.
1: And we know some supported, some of the Pharisees supported our Lord after, you know, down the road, etc. So obviously there are ones who were...
0: a large number.
1: Right.
0: You know, there definitely were a large number of Pharisees and scribes, too, who committed themselves to Christianity afterwards, because so much, you know, like, let's face it, you look at the texts that were written in Greek and so forth. You look at some of the hymns, the early Christological hymns that are written. These hymns were written by exceedingly well-educated people who not only knew their Greek Hellenistic philosophy, they knew as well, you know, their scripture inside and out. These were high-end people. So that, you know, kind of Joseph of Arimathea and Nicodemus is not that unusual in the early church. There were a lot of very well-educated scribes and Pharisees that helped, you know, with the formation of early church doctrine, and also with, you know, these early Christological hymns and so forth.
1: Okay. Next up, in the book of Jeremiah, God says, "Before I formed you in the womb, I knew you." Would this imply that the soul is created before conception in the womb, Tanya?
0: No, Tanya, it wouldn't. Although God does have what we call knowledge of future contingents before they occur. So it only pertains to God's knowledge, you know, his non-temporalized knowledge of your soul. But no, your soul does not pre-exist. Your creation, as it were, in the womb, along with, of course, you know, your parents, you know, when the egg and sperm are fertilized, you know, are united, you know, and the two gametes are united, then, of course, the soul is created right then and there. Your own specific transcendent soul. And God does that according to, you know, he exceeds to our temporalized condition, even though he knows of your soul beforehand, because he does not live in a temporalized reality.
1: Okay. Next up, dear Father Spitzer, I was having a conversation with a Protestant about apostolic succession of the popes. He said it was broken because there have several times in church history, there have been several men claiming to be popes, and we also had anti-popes. Does this break the line of succession, Marie?
0: Marie, it does not. And there's really several good justifications of this that have been done by many people. I mean, there's always been a line that has been kind of the official line of the pope. And so when you do have some anti-popes and things of that nature, you have two different people reigning, you know, one at one, you know, in this place, another in this place. There's always been an officially designated line among all of that that has been resolved on. So for all intents and purposes, no, the apostolic succession is not broken. But, you know, the ones that go back to an anti-pope or something, or to a rival pope or something of that nature, which happened a couple of times in the Middle Ages, those people would definitely not be part of that succession. Only the person in the official line would be in that succession.
1: Well, you can ask your friend if that wasn't a case of anti-popes and there was no even perspective, there was a break, would he suddenly become Catholic? Probably not.
0: No, probably not. I'm sure too. That'd be a very good response.
1: Yeah, one of many red herrings to be thrown in there.
0: There have been whole books that have been written on this, and just going right through the whole succession. One of the fellows who, I think his name is Woods, anyway, has written about this extensively.
1: Okay.
0: And I forget his first name right now, but
1: it was a Thomas Woods. I don't know if that's the right name, but anyway.
0: Maybe so.
1: Yeah. Dear Father Spitzer, the Bible describes femininity as a quiet, gentle spirit possessing nurturing qualities, having a sense of vulnerability. I live on a farm with my husband and family. I drive a tractor, lift bags of animal feed, and clean stalls. I can change the oil in my car, fix a leaky faucet, and sharpen the blades on the lawnmower. I am a woman. Am I in the wrong with how I live my life? Lisa.
0: Well, Lisa, first of all, I don't know what part of the Bible you're reading, but if you've read Deborah, Ruth, and Esther, all I can tell you is they were pretty take it in hand gals.
1: Yeah,
0: you know?
1: I think I could change the oil themselves there. Yeah, so.
0: Yeah, I mean, there's a lot of women in the Bible who are very, very tough individuals and tough not just physically, though that too, but also very tough mentally and spiritually. And of course, even though the Blessed Virgin Mary certainly has, you know, the qualities of gentleness and things of that nature, she, of course, kind of is symbolic of femininity in many senses, but it's for her holiness and simplicity, not, you know, just the fact that she's gentle at heart and, you know, has empathy for people oftentimes in ways that sometimes men don't feel. And there are, you know, empathetic qualities in very, very strong women. And boy, I've known my fair share of physically strong women who basically had the same feminine qualities of empathy that I see in women who are less, you know, physically strong, you know. And I've seen all kinds of, you know, tremendous heroic empathy in women who just are kind of gentle in personality. But when you get them, you know, up against it, they turn out to be lions. And, you know, they are fiercely loyal and fiercely defensive of somebody else's position just on the basis of compassion and empathy alone. And I think it's one of the great gifts of women that they, you know, they do hear the cry of the poor sometimes better than men do. Not all the time. But a lot of the time, I mean, you know, even my secretary will say something to me like, that person on the phone seems, you know, like they really need help, you know, and I kind of go, oh, well, maybe they do, you know. I mean, I wasn't picking it up, but, you know, this is a good old Joan there. She'll say something like, well, I don't know. You know, she answers the phone and says, I don't know, maybe she needs help. Okay, you know.
1: Well, that's why there's that balance. That's why you need those kind of components. The other thing is, you know, people thinking of these things in categories, just because there's generalizations one can make about a group or something doesn't mean there's A, exceptions, or that there's something wrong with the exceptions.
0: Yeah, that's right. Absolutely. I mean, you know, and like I said, the Bible surely has a lot of those exceptions. I mean, so pretty strong women. Take a look at the Acts of the Apostles, by the way. You know, they're handling some pretty tough stuff out there, and they're very active, the women who are part of it. And by the way, the women who are following Jesus from Galilee down to Jerusalem, that's a tough road with all kinds of stuff, and you got to be, you know, tractor tough, if I put it that way, to be on that road and stick on that road. And Our Lady was on that road, too. So just to let you know. So I don't think women, you know, are meant solely to be gentle. There's, you know, some of them are exceedingly
1: gentle.
0: Well, I
1: would think living in the first century anywhere as a woman outside of maybe Herod's palace or Caesar's, you know, locale would be pretty tough for most women, let alone anybody else.
0: No.
1: So, you know.
0: Oh, yeah. You got a pretty rough life. Like I said, it's not a luxury palace out there.
1: Exactly.
0: You're out there. You know, with the sheep, you're out there gathering water. There might be a water source a quarter mile away and so forth, you know. Tough folk.
1: Dear Father Spitzer, I try to pray for God's guidance when I make life decisions to help me follow his will. In the gospel, Jesus condemns those who ask for signs. Is it wrong then for me to ask God to give me a sign that I'm on the right path? Chuck.
0: No, it's not at all wrong to ask that, because, of course, you know, sometimes when we're making a discernment and we're putting it before God, we're saying, you know, well, Lord, kind of communicate this to me. That sounds to me like you're asking for a sign, you know. Give me some indication. So what Jesus means by you're asking for signs is almost like a miracle. Mm-hmm. Right? You know, Jesus does plenty of miracles. He has a prolific ministry of miracles. But the whole idea of, you know, unless I see a miracle, I'm not going to believe. So I'm not going to believe unless I get my personal miracle. I, you know, you can give me 20 guys who witnessed a miracle, you know, and they're trustworthy people, but yeah. I want one for me so I can be sure. Or, you know, I want a miracle, you know, in order for me to cross over the line, and it's got to be one for me, you know, or something of that nature. Or, you know, give me a sign, you know, that you've got the whole of history under control. Oh, what would you like? A complete transformation. I mean, it's like almost, you know, it'd be a sign that would, of course, undermine all of the freedom of all the people who are part of it. God's not going to do anything like that. He's not going to undermine our freedom, but he will. He does give us signs.
1: Right.
0: They're not the kind of miracle sign or sometimes obvious signs. But as Ignatius says, if you look at these things with the sign of faith, with the eyes of faith, when you look at that, you can see all these things kind of woven together.
1: Absolutely.
0: Right? In other words, there's, you know, just like, oh, this happened and then this mm-hmm. happened and that got foreclosed and then we had to pivot over here and now we wound up here. And you look back and they go, was this really all just chance?
1: Mm-hmm.
0: You know, or was God operating as subtly as he could providentially? Mm-hmm. As you know, I'm a big, you know, history of World War II and
1: right.
0: Civil War. You know, I look at these things. I look at Midway. I look at, right. you know, D-Day. You know, are you kidding me? I mean, there's providence.
1: Especially Midway.
0: Midway.
1: Anybody who's tried to fight that battle, the Americans have like no chance.
0: Yeah, exactly. It's just like, okay, it wasn't an explicit miracle where mm-hmm. I can prove something.
1: Right.
0: But I'm telling you, 5 minutes mm-hmm. as the Japanese captain standing on the deck of the Akaga, right. you know, said, you know, in 5 minutes those planes would have been launched. And of course, it changed
1: right.
0: the entire direction
1: and
0: of the war.
1: Within five minutes, the war had changed because three of their carriers were going down.
0: Were going down, and the fourth was going to go down soon.
1: Later, right? Yeah,
0: yeah. So it was like unbelievable.
1: Do you know the Japanese have just built, two aircraft carriers, and I think they named one the Kaga, and the other one's the Akagi. Two of the ones that went down at Midway.
0: Down at Midway, yeah.
1: Along with the Suryu and the Hiryu. Suryu and the Hiryu, right. Yeah, mm-hmm. Suryu and the
0: Hiryu. That's correct.
1: Right.
0: Yeah.
1: Absolutely.
0: Yeah.
1: Dear Father Spitzer, my wife and I recently divorced and now she is getting remarried. Oh, sorry to hear that. How do I best explain this to our two boys, ages 10 and 12? They are very upset by the divorce, I can imagine. This is from Paul.
0: Well, Paul, there's not an easy way to explain it. The one thing you don't want to do is put their mom in a bad light, you know, because they still need to believe in their mother's love for them, and they still have to have a sense of her virtue to authenticate that love. And so the last thing you want to do is say that was an immoral action, you know, undermine her. The best thing to do is to say, well, you know, if they ask, you know, is this right? You just say, well, it's against church teaching, but none of us can say whether someone has committed a sin or not, because in order to know that, we have to know their knowledge and their full consent of the will, which we just can't enter into their subjectivity and know this. But, I mean, there is a fifth grade way of saying that. That's a Spitzerian way. But, I mean, to say, you know, to an 8 or 9 year old, I'd say something like that, but definitely do not undermine the virtue of the mom or, you know, just even the lovability of the mom. You know, it's just going to make matters worse, if you do it. And even if, you know, there's cruelties, there or some other kind of unjust action that was there, Don't reveal it. Just let it go into God's hands. And my little prayer is, Lord, you're the just judge. Mm-hmm. You take care of it. Just give it to God. But above all, don't tell the children if there were, you know, terribly unjust things, or just that there seems, you know, this. Don't undermine the virtue of the mom. I would just let it be, let them be, and, you know, you just have to, you know, give it to God, mm-hmm. and let these kids have some peace, you know, in their minds that their moms, they have to believe that their moms, are virtuous, because that authenticates the love of the mom. And that is really, really important.
1: Right.
0: So I would just say, don't do that. But just sort of tell them, you know, here's what the church teaches, but we just don't know about sin.
1: Whatever happened between me and your mom has nothing to do with you and your mom.
0: That's right.
1: Got to get to, right?
0: That's right.
1: Okay, with that point, we're going to ask you, Father, to give us your blessing. That would be great.
0: Very good. And please bow your heads and pray for God's blessing. And may the Lord of all love and justice, the Lord that comes with his great wisdom, his transcendence, and above all, his love for us, may he bless you with the knowledge of that love, so that you might know deeply within your hearts how much he considers you dear, how much he draws you to himself, how much he protects you and guides you, so that in this knowledge, you can turn to him with ever greater trust, and in turning to him, follow his will, Father and Son and Holy Spirit. Amen.
1: Amen. Thank you so much, Father Spitzer. Be well. 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
9: Welcome to Catholic Blitz, and today in the hot seat is Father Ken Briganti. Are you ready?
10: Let's go for it.
9: All right, your question is, can someone be rebaptized? And you have 1 minute.
10: No. Next question. Oh, okay. The long answer would be, baptism belongs, like with confirmation and holy orders, we call that an indelible mark. You only receive baptism once, confirmation once, you're ordained a deacon once, you're ordained a priest, and those who are bishops are ordained a bishop once. Now, so it leaves this indelible mark on your soul that even when you die and you go into heaven, it is there for all eternity. Now, other sacraments like penance and Eucharist and anointing of the sick, you can receive multiple times. And then matrimony, well, obviously you can only marry once, but if your spouse dies, then you can have the sacrament again. I hope that answers it.
9: Okay. Good job. Come back again for more Catholic Blitz.
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12: To ask, why should I pray, is the same as asking, why should I raise my mind and heart to God, since that's what prayer is. But when stated like that, it's pretty obvious. We need to pray because God is He to whom our minds and hearts are ultimately directed. Union with Him is our ultimate destiny. Without prayer, we lose our direction to God as our ultimate end, and thus set ourselves on a path that leads back into the slavery of sin.
1: Hi, I'm Doug Keck, and this is an EWTN Bookmark Brief. Speaking with the one and only Dr. Ray Guarendi about his book, Being a Grandparent, Just Like Being a Parent, Only Different. And of course it's going to be different. You wrote it. So let's talk about the overview. How is it similar and how is it different?
13: It is similar in the sense that we don't have the responsibility of parents, so we have more opportunities to enjoy. It's different in that there has been a pretty strong shift away from parenting styles. Most of human history, you parented like your parents parented. Well, because of the culture, because of the onslaught of the experts, there's some pretty radical differences, not only in parenting style, but in religion across generations.
1: Okay, really good. Dr. Ray.
14: Hi, my name is Anya. I'm a senior year student at Thales College. What I will carry with me after my time at Thales is the confidence to become an entrepreneur. The business and classical liberal arts classes have established in me the framework of strategic thinking, problem solving, and a well-rounded understanding of business and how they create value. I'm grateful for the education that I have received at Thales College.
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16: Here's your weather update from Catholic 540 AM. Currently 79 degrees, and it's cloudy. Humidity 69%. The wind is from the southeast at 11 miles per hour. The overnight forecast, cloudy with light wind with a slight chance of rain, 75 degrees. And then tomorrow, cloud-filled skies with some breeze with scattered thunderstorms. Temperature 83. Monday, some cloud cover with some rain, thunder, and some lightning. Humid and sticky. The temp 84. That's the weather from Catholic 540 AM, Divine Mercy Radio.
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0: Hello, I'm Father Mitch Pacwa, and welcome to EWTN Live. We bring you guests from around the world. Our guest tonight acknowledges that though people are more connected, it's through the internet and smartphones. At the same time, people are also more lonely than ever before. He's here tonight to talk about how we can be more befriendable and how to select and sustain quality friendships so that we can counter the loneliness epidemic that's all over the country. He is a professor of political economy at the Catholic University of America and a distinguished senior fellow at the Institute for Human Ecology. His book is called The Company We Keep, True Friendship and Why It Matters. So please welcome our guest, Michael Bakuluk. Michael, welcome back.
18: Thank you, Father
0: Mitch. Good to have you.
18: Good to have you here. It's wonderful to be here with you.
0: Oh, thank you for coming. Thank you for writing this book. You know, talking about political economics, I know that you also have done a lot of work
19: in philosophy.
18: Yes.
19: Especially the great Greek philosopher Aristotle.
18: Yes.
19: And in your book, you go back to Aristotle a lot.
18: Yes.
19: Why? Why? There are a few words about friendship in the Bible. Why'd you go to Aristotle?
18: Well, a lot of people go to Aristotle's ethics because of the virtues. Mm-hmm. So that's kind of a hot topic. A lot of people are talking about the virtues. But in his treatise on ethics and the virtues, which is 10 books, two of those books are about friendship. So one-fifth. So if you were to say courage is maybe a few chapters, justice, one book. If you were to say to Aristotle, what is the most important topic here that you're discussing about ethics, it would be friendship, actually. Mm-hmm. And it gets generally neglected, doesn't it? And you know, thinking of the words of Pope Benedict in his Regensburg address, he spoke about the de-Hellenization of theology, how Christianity and Greek culture seemed by divine providence.
19: Yeah, what do you mean by Hellenization?
18: Well, Paul had a vision where he was being beckoned to come over to Greece, right? Mm-hmm. So you know, right from the start, although Christianity originated in the Holy Land, it went to Greece, and that produced a kind of synthesis of ideas from the Jewish people and the Greek philosophers, and then when it moved to Rome at the same time, also Roman legal and administrative rationality. So what we call Christendom is really a kind of synthesis of these three great streams from ancient culture. And if we want to recover a kind of robust understanding of human association and fellowship, I think we need to go back to that. And that's what Pope Benedict said in his Regensburg address.
19: And so folks understand Hellenization refers to making things Greek. We call them Greeks.
18: Yeah.
19: But the Greek word for Greek is
18: Hellas.
19: Hellas is Greece.
18: Yeah.
19: And Helene is the Greek. So Hellenization is making things, giving them a Greek quality.
18: That's right.
19: Yeah.
18: And Newman said that as long as we live, as long as the human race endures, we're going to be Aristotelians, because Aristotle was the great master who told us the meaning of our words even before we learned to speak them. He founded all of the disciplines that we study today. Mm-hmm. So to go back to Aristotle is to go back to the very root and kernel of Christendom's thought about friendship.
19: We usually think of Aristotle correctly as a philosopher, but his philosophy included biology and physics and other areas.
18: That's right. Yeah. Rhetoric.
19: Now, this issue of friendship, it's obviously very important for him if it's one-fifth of his work on ethics.
18: Yes.
19: What is the difficulty we have with friendship? Why would we benefit from going to Aristotle?
18: That's a really good question. I think that the tendency of modern thought, and you could ask, why is this so? And, for example, I might just say thought about macroeconomies and warfare. I think the way in which our thought of society was shaped by the two great wars is really profound. So we tend to take a top-down understanding of society, that it's something that's shaped and imposed by highest executive or legislative authority. But Aristotle, and I think also if you look at Pius XI, Quadragesimo Anno, John Paul II, society is viewed more organically as developing a structure from the bottom up, from the family as the basic cell of society, than various institutions, voluntary associations within civic society. So it's this conception which it's kind of alien to us, actually, but it's what we really need, actually, to practice. Mm-hmm. And it's not something that will solve the problems of the world. The prayer of St. Francis of Assisi, make me an instrument of your peace. Well, that's not going to bring about world peace. But what might bring about world peace is many thousands or millions of people aiming to be an instrument of peace. it's not that kind of top-down solution. That's not what our Lord was about when he picked 12 uneducated, simple people to found his church.
19: This idea of friendship is one that we would do well to investigate. And you do a good job here. When you talk about friendship, you mentioned a couple of major goods, the things that are basic principles for friendship. Talk a little bit about that. What is so important about friendship?
18: Well, I want to say that life has no meaning without friendship. So, and we all sense this. There's something about the sacrificial gift of yourself to another person, and ideally even requited, so reciprocally, that looks like it's the highest point of human life. And in fact, our Lord teaches this, that it's a participation in the divine life of the Trinity. And if we don't share in that somehow, things look bureaucratic, they look mechanical, they look routinized, they looked empty. This is what we mean by loneliness. So it's as if Aristotle says it himself in his treatise on friendship, without friends no one would think life is worth living.
19: One of the aspects that you bring out when you talk about love that exists in friendship is that one part of it is seeking what is the good of the other. This is an important aspect of friendship that I think a lot of times people miss in our culture. Maybe you can address some of that.
18: Well, it's in Aristotle too, and it's a profound and very interesting idea. This is where the language of other self comes in for Aristotle. And Aquinas appropriates it. So what does it mean that someone is another self? What it means is that you count that person's good as your own. So let's go back to what I just mentioned, giving up your life for another person. You have somebody who is maybe going to be struck by a car, and you push them out of the way, and you know that you're going to be struck by the car and die. But that's fine with you because that person lives. And now you're counting his life as your own life. So in a sense, you live in him, but you also don't live. Right? And this curious dual character of this is what St. Thomas Aquinas wanted to call the ecstasis of love, the ecstasy of love, which he gets from the philosopher and theologian, as you know, Dionysius. So love is ecstatic. It's ecstatic because it actually reaches out and counts as someone else's good as just the same as my good. And that, you might wonder, how does that happen? It looks like some kind of magic. It looks like a contradiction. How could I die and yet also live, right? But St. Thomas does this, and so does Dionysius. They go back to St. Paul. I have been crucified with Christ, and not I do not live, but Christ lives in me. So this is the fundamental impulse of Christian charity is this: I live and I don't live. It's my good and it's not my good. It's the other self.
19: And this is a problem in our culture where a good deal of what the relationships people establish have more of a character of, if you do this for me, I'll do this for you, rather than a focus on how can I do what is your good. Not doing good so that you can do it back to me. It's not buying their actions of goodwill. It's just focusing on what's good for them. And instead of thinking what I'm going to get out of this, that's not so easy today to get across to people.
18: Yeah, that's a very good point. It's not that these transactional or commercial exchanges are bad. They're just insufficient.
19: Yeah, yeah, they have a role.
18: Yeah. One of the good things about the book is that I try to explore and explain why, you know, I go back to Adam Smith's example of the butcher and the baker, why their transactions are not

0: die. You have to, Tolkien says this in his letter 43 to his son Michael as well, you have to put yourself to death. You have to hand over yourself entirely to God. And then he gives you your life back. He's a good God. He gives you your life back, but now it's transformed because you're not really living, even for yourself. You're ecstatic outside of yourself because of your love for God. And we find that in all of these relationships where we do succeed in loving another as another self, there has to be some aspect of death. When I get married, I have to die. I have to be willing to die to myself, put to death the self that existed before I got married, and accept the new form that my life takes as embedded within this single unity, which is the marriage. And when I have a child, I have to die. I have to put to death myself with its career aspirations and its goals. I'll get them back. I probably will get them back even more. Our Lord says this. He promises this kind of thing. Mm-hmm. Right? We know that married people with children are much more, they work harder and they're more successful, right? Mm-hmm. But you have to put yourself to death. So the answer to your question is, why is it that this is not very common? It's that it is really the logic of the cross. Right? So we have to be willing to put ourselves to death, and that's not easy to do. We need to be better Christians.
1: Another aspect that I wonder about is when we talk about the ecstasis, you know, this standing outside yourself and seeking the good of somebody else.
0: Yes.
1: That's what Aristotle means by ecstasis.
0: Well, yeah.
1: But modern world takes the word ecstasy and uses it in terms of a really exciting emotion.
0: Yes.
1: A strong feeling. And if I have a strong feeling for somebody else, and if it becomes something where there are various pleasures associated with that, that's the ecstasy that we seek. And it misses the point.
0: Yeah.
1: If you seek an ecstasy of experiencing another person, instead of standing out to look for what is their good, you'll miss a good deal of friendship and become frustrated.
0: Yeah, it's like that song, Your Love Is My Drug. It's, you know, you're familiar with this Kesha hit song, Your Love Is My Drug? Well, yeah, it's using someone else's affection as a means of having a kind of mind-blowing experience, right? And, Aquinas says something interesting about ecstasis. It says it's either upwards, to lift us up, or it's downwards, a kind of debasement. So people, when they become almost mad with the experience of some kind of pleasure, they're actually debasing themselves. Mm-hmm. They're becoming less human.
1: See, and I think that happens in a lot of relationships. People try to skip the stage of seeking what's that other person's good and hoping that I can experience this ecstasy.
0: Yes.
1: In their presence, and they give me that ecstasy.
0: Well, the whole soulmate myth is like that, right, which I attack in the book, and so does Tolkien in his letter to his son Michael. It's this idea that out there somewhere, by destiny, is this person, if I happen to get connected with, I'll be put into the state of ecstasy. And, of course, that's never going to happen. You'd have to put yourself to death, actually. That's a very different thing.
1: That's one of the ironies. Oftentimes, and I think about marriage when I'm counseling folks, that I'm a big promoter. I love it when a couple is romantic and they set up a romantic ideal for each other.
0: Mm.
1: I think that's great.
0: Yes.
1: And yet when they actually get married and move in together, romance, it takes a number of hits.
0: Mm-hmm.
1: You know, seeing each other, you know, where you don't clean up after yourself and you don't know how to cook for the other one. And usually the small things that go kablooey. The risk is that, therefore, this ecstasy, this feeling, this romance may die out, then I have to leave and find somebody else.

0: Yes, right, exactly.
1: Or
0: they will take the absence of that ecstasy to be a sign that it's not true love, or this isn't your soulmate after all.
1: Right.
0: Right.
1: Right. The other option is to say, right, yeah, he never gets his socks and T-shirts into the hamper.
0: Yeah.
1: And he doesn't clean up, but I love him anyway.
0: Yeah. More than that, it's picking up his socks, putting him in the hamper, saying, I'm dying now when I do this. This is the last thing you really want to do, and you're humiliated. You're picking up his socks, but you're in the image of Christ who did that first church. I'm going to put his socks in the hamper. That becomes very romantic now.
1: That's the thing that is the experience of many married people, yeah. That this becomes then a choice of the other person.
0: Yes.
1: And that's what you bring up.
0: Yeah.
1: What's the role of free will and choice, and also about how you think, and not just how you feel, but how you think? What you described that somewhat. Talk a bit about what does your rational abilities and your free will have to do with it?
0: Well, live is a matter of the will rather than emotion. And two people, if they will to love each other and remain in love, there's a kind of, Aristotle speaks of completeness to their relationship, that in itself there's no reason why it should ever end. This is the basis of that romantic language of our love is stronger than death and will endure forever and so on. Mm-hmm. Now the problem is human will is actually not very strong. Mm-hmm. And we're not Pelagians. We don't believe that through willpower we can become good persons. So there is a need of grace. And for most people there will be a need of some kind of trial or crushing. Sadly, like you come to wit's end, you have four kids, and you just think, I can't do it anymore. And you throw yourself on the ground and you pray, Lord, help me, I can't do this. Something like that happens, I'm convinced, in every relationship, every marriage, where there's a turnaround from the, you know, naive romanticism to real romanticism.
1: Yeah.
0: And it's a matter of grace.
1: Do you have any kids?
0: I have a few.
1: Yes, yes. and so this is not something that's the theory. This is what
0: I would say I'm reporting experience. Yes.
1: Yeah. That's part of it is, and you have to make that decision to love.
0: Yes.
1: Yeah.
0: You do. Decision to pick up the socks. Now, I think a lot of us can't make that decision if we wake up in the morning and immediately it's like that, you know, that scene in Gladiators, like we have to be ready for it, whatever comes out of the gate. We have to wake up early. We have to pray. We have to seek God's assistance. We have to make a resolution for what we want to do during the day. I'm going to pick up the socks and not grumble about them today and offer it up as a romantic gesture. And then if you fail in the evening, you have to kind of take account of that in an examination and ask for grace and probably grow in humility after you fail 100 times.
1: But then
0: under the Christian conception of romance, that's the knight who has been given 100 apparently arbitrary tasks by the lady he's trying to win, and they're hard, difficult labors, and he's barely succeeds.
1: An important part of this, you know, seeing that, you know, love does entail hard labors, hard tasks,
0: yes,
1: challenges that you can say, I didn't sign up for this. You know, babies are cute, but the diapers are a mess.
0: You know, I was thinking about this in connection with, you know, these questions. You see all these articles in the newspaper, like why doesn't anyone not have any kids and so on. I think that there's an intensity and an order of work that probably your grandparents' generation from Poland mm-hmm. took for granted. Mm-hmm. But it's actually shockingly difficult, right? So you have a kid in your arm, another kid who's just waking up, maybe a third kid who's wandering around getting into trouble, and you're going to make something, maybe pancakes. And you have to do all of these things. Your multitasking isn't the word for it. It's like you have to be doing multiple things very well, which requires time. And it's very, very, very hard work.
1: Mm-hmm.
0: Now, here's the thing. I think that the human condition is a condition of hard work, right? But a lot of people don't believe that. They think the human condition should be easy. And so having children looks like it doesn't fit in because it's a lot of hard work.
1: Yeah, yeah. And it's not as if you can say, all right, I changed the diaper, now we can move on to other tests. No, that goes on day after day.
0: Yeah.
1: And even after...
0: And it costs, you know, thousands of dollars or tens of thousands. And
1: yeah.
0: It's an opportunity cost as well. So you have to prove your love by sacrificing.
1: Yeah.
0: You're giving up this. You're not going to go overseas on a vacation because you're paying for diapers.
1: Yep. Yeah.
0: That's romantic too, though. Right? Suppose you said to someone, how much do I love you? Okay, well, we could go to Liguori and, you know, enjoy a nice vacation on the Italian Riviera, or we can roll up our sleeves, work, take care of our kids, our child, and buy diapers. That's actually pretty romantic, the second alternative.
1: It's not my initial picture of romance, but I think you're right, you know, that this is where it really moves toward a love of each other as you're loving the child together.
0: Yes.
1: That's
0: yeah.
1: a key part.
0: So I think that C.S. Lewis wrote a book, Four Loves. The more I think about it, I think there's just one love. Mm-hmm. And it is a romantic love. God's love is romantic love. Tolkien knew this. C.S. Lewis knew this. Sigrid Undset. A lot of talk about her today. She understood this.
1: Mm-hmm.
0: And one of the things that one wants to do in friendship is to recover that conception, but then also see that it's far-reaching. So friendship is not an insular thing where myself and a bunch of pals get together in the pub and we smoke pipes and we talk about men's things, right? That's not what friendship is. Friendship is inherently suffusive. It reaches out through all of society.
1: And when we look at some of the problems that we have today of friendship, again, there's a lot of isolation.
0: Mm.
1: People are having a very difficult time dating.
0: Mm, yes.
1: You know, making connections. How do you find people? And apparently, personal contact seems too risky.
0: Mm.
1: So it's online dating, and even getting, married when you never even met in person, but you get married online.
0: Yes.
1: People do this.
0: They get
1: now.
0: Married online now. Do they consummate online?
1: I never asked. I never asked. I didn't think that was any of my business. But it points out this isolation. What do we as Christians then start to do to say, how can we begin to overcome some of this? How do we start to deal with this reality?
0: So with these kinds of social problems that would be dealt with by a social scientist, I really do think that the method that was employed by my wife, Catherine, who's an economist, in her book, Hannah's Children, is the correct one. Instead of asking why do all these people fail to do it, look at the people who are succeeding and figure why they're succeeding. So a good analogy would be people who are getting fit, right? Instead of asking why are all these people not getting fit, why are they not going to the gym, why are they not eating well and so on, look at the ones who hadn't been fit and got fit and said, what did they do to become fit, right? So I think I know lots and lots and lots of people who aren't suffering from any kind of epidemic of loneliness. And aren't having any problem dating or meeting members of the opposite sex. And if I say what's going on in those cases, generally they're coming from relatively large families. These families in turn know other families, so there's a rich network of families. They view the schools they send their kids to as some kind of extension of what's going on in the family. There's a religious dimension to their lives always. And the kids are not obsessed with video games and screens. They're doing things like board games and playing sports outside. And so there's a kind of, it's the same old richness of social life that existed 40 years ago, because people are living the way people lived 40 years ago.
1: Mm-hmm. Yeah. And
0: so that's what you need to do.
1: Mm-hmm. So you have to look for larger families.
0: Yes.
1: You know that, and
0: now if you said, okay, well, here's this young professional person living in Brooklyn right now who feels lonely. What should I do with this person? How would this person succeed in overcoming loneliness? Well, then that's another matter. As you know, it's a one-on-one counseling. Each person's circumstances are different, but it probably would involve working less, spending less on things that are frivolous. It would be doing things like going to a church, getting involved in activities. It also probably involves some kind of self-culture, because friendship comes from love of self. So in particular, we'd have to discuss in each case what that might amount to, but I think a pretty good thing would be praying, because our relationship with God helps us in our relationship with others.
1: One of the things I've recommended, especially for younger singles, is not only do you go to your local church and get to Mass and have some prayer time mm-hmm. on your own, but find out if there are any programs at the parish where people are going out to tutor children that are having trouble in school, mm-hmm. visiting the elderly, mm-hmm. And a variety of other work that mm-hmm. people can do to help folks that are vulnerable and in need.
0: Mm-hmm.
1: Because my sense is that people doing such activities are the ones already interested in others.
0: Yes. That's the ecstasis we were talking
1: exactly.
0: about.
1: Exactly. They're looking to, you know, how can I be of help to these kids who yes. can't do anything for me? I just yes. want to help them read.
0: Right.
1: Or I want to teach catechism.
0: Yeah.
1: And finding the parish groups that serve others and joining them means you may find other young people who want to serve others as well.
0: And you want somebody to be drawn to you because you are acting that way. Right?
1: Yep.
0: So, oh, this man would make a good husband. Look at how he takes care of this old person.
1: Yep, right? yep. These are some of the things we can do. We're talking about a book called The Company We Keep, True Friendship and Why It Matters. It's written by our guest, Michael Pakaluk. It is item number 5787. And you can get this book at ewtnrc.com. That's a good one. And, you know, one thing we talked also about, I'd asked you earlier today about how would somebody get into Aristotle. Aristotle's mm-hmm. Nicomachean Ethics is mm-hmm. what you're using.
0: Yes.
1: And it's not always easy mm. to read by it. Just, if you just pick it up, it doesn't go easily.
0: No.
1: You have to think about it. It's really great. We got to do some preparation.
0: Yes.
1: You wrote something that would be able to help people understand Aristotle's points on friendship and other issues better.
0: Yes, that's
1: what
0: right.
1: was that book?
0: Well, it's called Aristotle's Nicomachean Ethics, An Introduction.
1: Mm-hmm.
0: And it was published by Cambridge University Press. And I think it's pretty widely regarded as a lot of people think it's the best
1: Good.
0: Introduction to Aristotle. I try to make it accessible.
1: Good.
0: I try to crack him open. The chapter on friendship, I think, is particularly good. If you're looking for a translation, a lot of translations are written in an older language, but I have a friend, Adam Beresford is his name, who did the translation for Penguin Books, and he tried to render Aristotle's language and as much as possible kind of modern colloquial English. So it's not always the most accurate. I hope Adam's isn't watching. Actually, I hope Adam is watching this, but it is very, very appealing. Very, very appealing translation.
1: Well, good.
0: Penguin Books.
1: All right, good. Well, let's take a question. We have one from our studio audience. What can we do for you? What was your question?
2: So I have a question on maintaining friendships, because I know a lot of emphasis tonight was placed on maintaining in-person friendships, but what about the friendships that are kind of drift apart because your friends are taken away by life, they either move away, or even they start starting families of their own, and so it's more difficult to maintain a friendship when they have other priorities?
0: Well, one of the interesting things about friendship is like riding a bicycle. Aristotle pointed this out. It's like a habit. It's not an emotional state. So if you have a good friend from even elementary school and you reconnect after the years, you can pretty quickly, in many cases, become strong friends again. In fact, this, as you know, famously, this is creates a lot of difficulties with old flames because the same thing can happen with an old flame. But that has to do with people who are separated and then have the possibility of getting closer together. Suppose you move apart and you're staying apart. Well, here's where Facebook or some kind of social media does have a real role. It enables you to stay up to date with what's going on with your friend pretty easily, and you know what's going on in that person's life. But I want to say that true love always involves some kind of cost. You have to purchase, so to speak, something through some kind of expenditure. And that's one of the perils of social media. It really costs you nothing to open up Facebook and scroll through some news about some other person. That's why the old Christmas cards where you write them out, include a photograph of your family, handwrite them, send them. That was so much more, it's tedious, but it's so much more effective, actually, maintaining friendships. So I would say use Facebook, but then also as much as possible, don't be insincere about looking for opportunities actually to get together when you're in the same town or nearby or something like that.
1: And I have two friends myself. I can confirm what you're saying there. Mm. Two friends. The three of us made First Holy Communion way back in 58. And we've been friends. But, you know, during the height of our careers, we were in very different parts of the country. We didn't see each other much, a little bit here and there. But now that, you know, the other two are retired and our new one was still working full time. But we talk more now and it's like being back in our old neighborhood where we hung out all the time.
0: Isn't that great?
1: Yeah, it just comes, it's still there. It's a base that remains. And those are still very important friendships to me. When I can't see them, I just cherish that. You
0: know? Aristotle says so many profound things. One of the things that he says is that a characteristic of friendship is wishing simply that your friend exist and live.
1: Yeah.
0: So these friends you had from First Communion,
1: yeah,
0: you know they're alive. You're aware that they're living on the face of the earth. Now think that 30 or 40 years later you hear the news that one of them has passed away. You could very well collapse in tears.
1: Yeah.
0: You hadn't thought about this person very much. You hadn't corresponded. But you were happy that they were alive and that they existed.
1: Yeah.
0: And now that they're dead, you're crushed.
1: Yeah.
0: It's very, Aristotle's right about so many things. There's so many great insights in Aristotle.
1: Yeah. We have another comment from our studio audience. Ma'am, where are you from?
3: I am from Friendswood, Texas.
1: Good to have you here. I always love having folks from the Republic of Texas.
3: Well, thank you.
1: Yeah, what can we do for you?
3: Well, comment is I am now a retired math teacher, and for 45 years, my goal in teaching math was to make sure that all of my students had a friend. I have found that my students who were disruptive were usually the ones that did not have a friend and were usually weak in math, and their best way to not have to answer a question was to disrupt the class. But once they had friendship in the class, they stopped doing that. Everyone, I thought, needs a friend. They need to belong. And that's just a really powerful thing.
1: That sounds like you did a lot more than teaching mathematics.
3: I taught children. Math was just the subject they assigned me.
1: Yeah,
3: so
1: exactly.
3: That made the difference. Thank you.
0: Well, a lot of wisdom there. Well, maybe you've heard of attachment theory. I mean, attachment theory is basically the idea that children should form one friendship with their mother in their early years. And then this serves as a kind of secure basis for moving out into the world and exploring with a stable personality. So even child development teaches this. You think of, there are these computer programs where whatever you do, you can ask somebody to be kind of monitoring you. I can't remember what that's called, Four Eyes or something like that. Right. So if you have somebody who's watching what you're doing, or you know it might be watching what you're doing, then you're not going to go to bad sites. You're not going to do things that are inappropriate. People know that the same thing holds with staying on a diet or becoming fit. Famously, women who have just one friend who says, you shouldn't have an abortion, and I'll stand by you, won't get an abortion. Typically, the woman who's getting an abortion didn't have a single person who said that you shouldn't get an abortion. Mm-hmm. So it's so much easier to live well and to stay on the straight and narrow with just one friend.
1: I would just mention one possible exception to this. I think you're right, but having taught high school boys, I found that the more high school boys involved in a decision, the worse it usually was. That's where you're going to get hold my beer, watch this kind of attitude.
0: Yeah, right.
1: Yeah, and so you don't want to have that happen.
0: Sure.
1: But apart from that,
0: yes,
1: I think that's correct.
0: Proof that they're not really friends.
1: Yes, true that. We have a caller online. Steve, calling from Oregon, what can we do for you?
4: Yes, Father, I was going to say loneliness is an absence of God. The more we pray to God, loneliness subsides. How do you maintain our relationship to God to avoid loneliness?
1: Do you want to comment on that?
0: Well, I think you're right about that, although I think Peter Kraft said that we condemn our prisoners to what used to be sought as a great luxury, being all by yourself and able to in silence to pray and read if you want. There is in just being on your own, the giving up of a lot of natural goods, like the ordinary encouragement and good cheer and just delight and, you know, a little bit of variation that comes from being with somebody in their company. So there's real loss that's there. And over time, somebody could, the monks have done this, hermits have done this, replace that with a very intense relationship with God. But that's difficult, and a lot of people don't persevere in that form of life. I would say that if you have a strong prayer life, then what is called loneliness won't really affect you, because you will be associating with others. You will be living out of yourself and towards others, as Father mentioned, in a way that will lead to good associations and friendships with other people.
1: I think, too, when we are dealing in our relationship with friends and our relationship with God, there is a certain back and forth that by having close friendships, many of which we do start in childhood, having, you know, close friends that you learn to deal with each other as children and into adolescence, becomes a way of understanding how to better relate to God and vice versa.
0: Yes.
1: They feed each other. Mm. Learning what was it about that friendship and about my interest in this other person
0: Yes.
1: that then helps me understand how to pray.
0: Yes.
1: So that I learn not just saying prayers.
0: Yes.
1: But I'm also learning to listen to God.
0: Right.
1: And speak my heart
0: Yeah.
1: very straightforwardly to
0: Yes.
1: God. These are, I think, back and forth interactions.
0: Yeah. Well, I think that's very right. So just think about the time you need to spend with, say, your spouse. Mm-hmm. Would husband and wife get along very well if they talked no more than 5 minutes a day to each other? That's doubtful, right? The relationship would degrade. So you can reason, well, therefore I need to spend a little bit more than 5 minutes a day talking with God, right? So you can go in that direction as well with just time. I'm kind of interesting in this regard to think about AI and artificial intelligence. Mm-hmm. Is it an AI like Claude will appear to carry on a pretty intelligent conversation with you? Is it possible to have a friendship with an AI? What's your view?
1: I have no idea. I've never gone to AI. I don't know these for practical
0: use. I use AI all the time for my work.
1: Is that right? Yeah, yes. No, I haven't used any of that. So I've never interacted with one of these things.
0: Well, the answer, of course, is that you can't have a friendship with something that's not a mind and that's not a person. Yeah. It's all an illusion.
1: Yeah.
0: There's no real understanding either, for that matter.
1: Yeah.
0: That's a trap that people are falling into right now.
1: That's one of the other things I keep hearing.
0: Yes.
1: People are interacting with these AI machines.
0: And the bots encourage it because they use language like I, and I'm thinking, and this is my thought. And so the bots are trained to give the appearance of being personalities when they're not.
1: Mm-hmm.
0: They could have been trained otherwise, by the way.
1: Yes, but they use this language and
0: yes,
1: and also I think part of the problem is people use confusing language in their conversations with each other.
0: Mm.
1: Well, I really feel that you're so dumb. Well, that's not a feeling.
0: Mm.
1: You know, that's my judgment of you. That's a rational judgment.
0: Yes,
1: and we go back and forth using emotion language when we really mean to be thinking.
0: Yes.
1: And then we give computers emotion language when they're just calculating certain responses.
0: Yeah. Yes, that's a good point.
1: Yeah.
0: Yeah, sometimes when my students have said, I feel so and so, I feel that, I don't know, maybe we should we should impose tariffs. I will say to them, well, I smell that we shouldn't impose tariffs.
1: Yeah, it makes no sense.
0: Right.
1: Yeah.
0: If you can feel it, I can smell it, maybe.
1: Yeah. And this is something, I think we have to be cautious about how we use that feeling language when we're actually expressing ideas and judgments.
0: Yeah, I avoid it altogether.
1: Yeah, because it seems that, if I feel that you're being really dumb, that you can't deny my feelings. Mm. Actually, I can deny your judgment.
0: Yes, yeah, good point.
1: You know,
0: you can only validate your feelings.
1: You may feel angry that I'm dumb, but and that I won't deny, but let's discuss why I'm so dumb.
0: Yes.
1: You know, that kind of precise language is actually important, and sloppy language is kind of the norm now. I've become impressed with the way certain vulgarities are used as punctuation in everyday speech.
0: Yes.
1: Because we don't know how to express what we think or feel.
0: Yes.
1: And so we use vulgarities.
0: Yeah. And here's a good rule, too. You find this in the Socratic dialogues. Before you respond to something that someone says, either to agree with it or disagree, put it in your own words and then see whether the other person agrees that you formulated what he's trying to say well. Right?
1: Mm-hmm. Right.
0: And
1: right.
0: Is this your view? Are you saying so-and-so-and-so-and-so? The other person can say, well, no, you don't have it really quite right. I meant this. Okay, fine, so this is your view. Now I can say whether I disagree with it or agree with it. And by the way, behind a lot of marital disagreements is this fundamental lack of understanding where each of the spouses finds it incapable of putting in words what the other person thinks.
1: And this is where what Aristotle is talking about friendship, seeking the good of the other. Part of that good is understanding what they really say.
0: Yes, that's right.
1: If I really have love for them and I want them to be, and so I get outside myself, that ecstasis.
0: Yes.
1: Then I need to take the effort to understand what they're actually saying.
0: Yes.
1: And not just be able to jump on something because you said it in a way that I just have to cancel you.
0: Yes.
1: That's where we've come.
0: Yeah, so true. Yeah, C.S. Lewis says somewhere that we want our own words to be understood according to their best sense, but we take other people's words according to what we take their sense to be or their worst sense. Mm-hmm. So we have to use the same standard.
1: Yeah. And this has become a problem in the discourse that we use, for instance, in the news media. Mm. Their own biases to the right or to the left.
0: Yes.
1: Constantly look for the worst interpretation of their enemies.
0: Yes.
1: And the best of themselves or their friends.
0: That's right.
1: And this is something I have to say.
0: But and a lot of social commentators talk about these phenomena, but to look at them from the point of view of failures of friendliness and civility, which is related to friendliness. A lot of people talk about civility, but civility is a form of friendship.
1: Yes. And this is going back to your point at the very beginning of the program, that if one person feels that they want peace, not much is going to happen.
0: Yes.
1: But if we all work towards a friendship where I do seek the good of the other, this becomes a change in culture.
0: Yeah.
1: And instead of seeking my selfish desires or as a nation or a corporation, seeking what only I want, but I seek the other person's good, I'm changing the way culture is.
0: Yeah. Our Lord picked his parables with a great deal of intelligence. There aren't many parables, but the handful of them seem to convey all that needs to be said. It says the kingdom of heaven is like a woman who mixed leaven with three measures of flour and it leavened the whole loaf. That's how it works. It doesn't work by taking some grid and stamping something from above. It works in the way that leaven works.
1: Mm-hmm. Yeah,
0: and it's unsatisfying. Our life might look like it's been a complete failure. I'm sure, in some sense, Peter's life looked like it was a failure, right?
1: And you can take a look at people like Maximilian Kolbe, whose feast is coming up.
0: Yes,
1: he's just killed in a concentration camp, but this transformation goes on way beyond. I want to just let people know again about your book and this ability to reflect on friendship is helped by this book. It's called The Company We Keep, True Friendship and Why It Matters. This is written by our guest, Michael Pakalik. You can get it at ewtnrc.com. Where it is item number 5787. And it's well worth looking at to help us think about issues of friendship as we deal with marriage, our children, our parents, and others.
0: Yes.
1: And friends outside. Also, if you can check out some of his work on Substack, just go to michaeljosephpakalik.substack.com and find out some of the work that you're doing, I guess, at the university and other areas.
0: Yes.
1: Yeah. That's
0: thank you.
1: Good. All right. And, of course, I want to mention to you, in the summertime, a lot of you are traveling. And, you have a lot of things going on, or you're getting ready to go back to school. But, we do want to remind you to keep us in between your gas bill, electric bill, and cable bill. We have a lot of bills at these times, and our bill collectors have not taken a vacation. They probably need one, but they're not taking it. And so we need to remind you to keep it so that we can keep up with those bills. We appreciate all the support that you've given us these years, and it's something that we have some needs right now. Thank you for being with us. I appreciate you coming here and writing your book. And may Almighty God bless you all. the Father, the Son, and the Holy Spirit. Amen. Amen. Thank you all for your hope and for being your help and for being with us, and God bless you all. Thank you.

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1: This is Father Ramil Fajardo. 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
4: I'm so grateful for what you guys do. Thank you. 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
9: Throughout the Old Testament, God prepared a table for us so that we could someday feast in His kingdom. That day arrived, and that kingdom arrived with Jesus Christ. In this week's readings, we see the story of the Eucharist as it plays out in the Bible. 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Isaiah's promises in this Sunday's first reading are fulfilled in Jesus and the church. All who are thirsty come to the living waters of baptism. The hungry delight in rich fare, given heavenly bread to eat and wine to drink at the Eucharistic table. This is the point, too, of our gospel. The story of Jesus' feeding of the 5,000 brims with allusions to the Old Testament. Jesus is portrayed as a David-like shepherd who leads his flock to lie down on green grass as he spreads the table of the Messiah's banquet before them. Jesus is shown as a new Moses, who likewise feeds vast crowds in a deserted place. Finally, Jesus is shown doing what the prophet Elisha did, satisfying the hunger of the crowd with a few loaves and having some left over. Matthew also wants us to see that the feeding of the 5,000 is a sign of the Eucharist. Notice that Jesus performs the same actions in the same sequence at the Last Supper. He takes bread. He says a blessing. He breaks it, and then he gives it. Jesus instructed his apostles to celebrate the Eucharist in memory of him. And the ministry of the 12 is subtly stressed in the gospel account Before Jesus performs the miracle, he instructs the 12 to give the crowd some food yourselves. Indeed, the apostles themselves distribute the bread blessed by Jesus, and the leftovers are enough to fill precisely 12 baskets, corresponding to the 12 apostles, the pillars of the church, and the 12 tribes of Israel. In the church, as we sing in this Sunday's psalm, God gives us food in due season, opens his hands, and satisfies the desires of every living thing. Now, as St. Paul reminds us in the epistle, nothing can separate us from the love of God in Christ Jesus. This is Scott Hahn for Breaking the Bread.
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15: Well, good evening and welcome back to The Journey Home program. I'm your host, John Mark Grody, here at EWTN. And once again, we have this great opportunity to come together to hear a story of faith and conversion. We're joined tonight by Erica Bakiaki. She's a former agnostic and now a fellow at the Ethics and Public Policy Center. Really honored to have her here tonight. Erica, thanks for being here.
16: Wonderful to be here with you.
15: It's wonderful to have you here to share your story. Again, the next part of the story is to share the story. So thanks for being here to do that with us.
16: Absolutely.
15: I've got a lot to cover tonight, but let's go back to the beginning. Where does your story begin in terms of your faith background, your family, and all of that?
16: Well, it begins with baptism, if you can believe it. So I was baptized as an infant and had my first communion at the normal time, second grade. And then I guess everything sort of fell apart. Actually, my mom and dad were divorced when I was 4, but then my mom remarried and divorced a second time around the time I was 12. She went on actually to marry again and divorce by the time I was 19. But after that second divorce, I fell into basically by like 13, 14, even though I'd promised in my eighth grade, you know, drugs and alcohol assembly never to use drugs, like the very next year.
15: You went back on that?
16: I did. Oh, I did. Goodness. I went back on it. And by 13, 14, was kind of hanging out with the wrong crowd, you could say, and was, you know, partying every weekend, experimenting with different kinds of drugs. And I think where it started to affect me first is I was a very talented athlete as a kid, young girl. And that's where I could start to see sort of the fall off of my capacity. Like my confidence was waning. Just things like, you know, getting high and then going. So I was a very good swimmer and just literally swimming laps while having tried to, you know, hopefully not having the effects of the marijuana or whatever. So that's where I started
15: high school,
16: to affect
15: right?
16: it. Yeah.
15: High school.
16: Yeah. And that actually all came to a screeching halt by the time I was right on 16, 17, because one of these guys I was hanging out with a lot took his own life. He had been in a skiing accident the year before. He had been an excellent skier, grew up in Maine. And then exactly to the year, to the day when he'd become paralyzed, he took his own life.
15: Oh, that's terrible.
16: And so that actually, what was fascinating about that is that I couldn't cry. And so everyone around me was like, I mean, this was a tragic event in our high school. I had been particularly close to him, and I like couldn't grieve. And so, they got me help basically. So I went and saw a counselor. And as soon as I walked into this therapist's office, I just totally broke down. Mm. And right when she said, tell me about this boy. So from there, she was able to really, I can't remember how long I worked with her, but she was really able to help me a lot. And I started from there. I mean, I'm an incredibly intense person. So like every aspect of my journey is like incredibly intense. So from that stage, I mean, I'm like 16, 17 years old. I'm about a senior in high school at this point, still an athlete, pretty decent student. You know, I'm in the highest classes, but I'm not, you know, at the tip top of the class or anything. And I just start getting into the like self-help movement. So I start going to 12-step meetings. I start reading a ton of self-help literature. And I start spending my time not with like my high school, you know. I'd always, you know, spend time with older kids, with parties and stuff. And then I just basically like fell off and just started going down to the, going to the meetings and just spending the time with these actually really incredible women who sort of supported me and, like loved me to some semblance of, at that point, health, with the health I could know, and started me praying. And I would say that that's when I started praying. I remember as a young child, having some sense, my grandmother actually, had converted to Catholicism when she was a teenager, and she would send us these, kind of Catholic pamphlets in the mail. She would send us pro-life things in the mail, and I was the one who would always go, we'd have to walk up to get our mail. So I kind of read them on the way home, and okay, I think I even put like a little Jesus, like little Sacred Heart next to my bed at some point, but there was no, you know, deep sense of, I mean, we weren't going to church or anything. So it was just sort of a sense like God's here, but that's about it. So I really started praying and got myself to college, played soccer in college, went to the small liberal arts school, Middlebury College in Vermont. And the summer after my freshman year, I went back home and spent a lot of time with my dearest male friend in high school. He also is a soccer player. He was an incredibly talented soccer player, and he had a really hard time at college. And so I was spending a ton of time with him. Well, that August, he hung himself.
15: Oh, dear.
16: And that was, I mean, the first time was really hard. Yeah. But it was like it felt like it was other people's tragedy, right? I was like removed from it in some sense. And this was like, it was incredibly devastating. And so I'd had like the support of the 12-step meetings. Even when I was at Middlebury, I would like kind of walk down to the town, go to the meetings there. But I just didn't, it's like I didn't have a compass. I didn't, and I had God. I mean, I prayed some, but I was so devastated. And really at that point, emotionally, I wouldn't say I was suicidal, like with a plan. Like he had a plan and he executed. Mm-hmm. But like if a truck had struck me down, it would have been okay. Like just really, and with a person who always had like a lot of energy for life, you know, in athletics and just enthusiasm for life, I just sort of really, become depressed.
15: Yeah.
16: A lot of anxiety and stuff like that. So I went back to the meetings I was attending, and I was like, all right, I'm back here and I'm going to get serious now. Like these have been basically like support groups for me,
15: sure.
16: But I've heard about the steps. So maybe I should do something about that. And there were always, I mean, it's almost like, you know, you pick the people who you really want to give advice to. And so I had always kind of gone with the people who were like, oh yeah, it's a support group. Keep coming back, you know, stuff like that. And I got back that fall to college, and I picked the most hardcore woman in the room who had done like crazy, I mean, had like stolen drugs from the hospital she had worked in and shot herself. I mean, like crazy story, which was nothing like, I mean, I was like a little puny, you know, like did some drinking when I was a teenager. And so I found her and I just was like, can you work the steps with me?
15: Yeah.
16: And so that's what we did. And it was incredibly transformative. Mm. And so I'm sure, you know, people know something about the steps, but I'd already kind of done the first three steps, which of course is like, clearly life is powerless. And I turned my, you know, life over to God and asked him to sort of intervene in my life. But that was the fourth step that I really needed to get to. And so what's really cool about the fourth step that I still think is, I always think like when Catholics are having a rough time, it's like, gosh, if you could just work the steps, that would be really great.
15: Oh, I totally agree. A colleague of ours, Brother Rex Norris, talked about this, is that, yeah, sometimes you go to the 12 steps in the basement.
16: Yeah.
15: They need a little bit more of that upstairs.
16: Yeah.
15: Because it's interesting, the metaphor of like seeing it as a support group versus working the steps.
16: Yeah.
15: I mean, like, what a great metaphor even for how many people treat the faith.
16: Yes.
15: Right? Like, it's
16: indeed.
15: Nice. It makes it feel good. It's kind of a distraction for a while, but am I actually going to work it?
16: That's
15: am
16: right.
15: I going to actually do what Jesus said and follow in his footsteps?
16: Yeah. Right? Like, that's right. No, it's so true. And it really is the path that led me to Christ. So the fourth step, what's so clever about it, I mean, just so inspired, it seems to me, is that, you know, it's not sort of like, oh, what did you do wrong? It's not like you're getting ready for a confession, right? It's not an examination of conscience, right? When you know you've done something wrong. No, well, they start
15: well, it's
16: as
15: not
16: like,
15: only that.
16: Yeah. Well, no. But this is how, you get there.
15: Yeah.
16: But the way you start is that you list your resentments.
15: Oh, that's right.
16: You don't. So you get there. That's where they're bringing you.
15: That's right. Okay.
16: But you list your resentments and you list your fears. And so the whole process at the beginning is literally just writing down all the resentments you have and then why you have them and then how they've impacted you. And then once you've kind of done all that part, then you say, what's my part in it? And how can, and then you ask God, how can I see this differently? How can I see this through your eyes? And so the whole process is like helping bring you from someone who's like turned inward, you know, resenting the world as though you're, you know, everybody's out to get you, you know, they're the problem with your life, to turning and seeing like, yes, there are objective things that may have happened to you in your life that are wrongs for sure.
15: Yeah.
16: But that you're, you know, this is your life. You're the protagonist in it. And it's time to like, let go,
15: yeah.
16: But also see your part, even if it's like the tiniest sliver. And so it was so beautiful is I found myself in this all women's meeting, one Saturday and, you know, their kids around and everything. And I remember looking around and I was in this process and I had, you know, done all this work on my mom, who of course, you know, by now has been, you know, married three times. She's at this point had left Maine where we grew up for her to sort of follow her third husband to the Netherlands. So she didn't even live in the country anymore. Oh. She had sold her house. And so I had a lot of resentment and for all sorts of reasons. And so I'm in this meeting with all these women and I'm hearing them talk about like, how hard it is to be mothers, like with all of the wounds they have, with all they're struggling with. And I just immediately, I mean, it was like literally God just sending this beautiful sense of kind of proportion, like perspective for me. And I realized like my mom, like how she was raised. Yes, she had this, you know, her mom had converted to Catholicism, but it, the way she was raised was really tragic in a lot of ways, in terms of like abuse and not by her mother, but by her stepfather. And her mother had had this horrible migraine and just a lot of illnesses, which put her in bed for a long time. So she didn't, you know, wasn't interacting with her. There's a whole like generational story, generational wounds that my mother had like taken on. Mm-hmm. And actually she was doing pretty well. Like she was like a really decent person. Like, yes, she suffered and had these particular wounds, but there was a lot she gave to me, like work ethic, like just really taking athletics seriously. Like just, there's so many things that she gave me. And so at that moment, I just had this sense of like kind of the scales falling through her eyes and just realizing like, she is God's beloved daughter. I am God's beloved daughter. And like, we're the same. Like we're the same. Like we both have these wounds. We both are trying to do our best out of them. And like, I have all this, well, I didn't know it was called grace at that point, but I have all this grace that I'm like help I'm being given. Like what help has she gotten, you know? So she was in the Netherlands. I got myself on a plane and I went to visit her and I did the ninth step with her, which was like apologizing to her for like keeping, like holding on to resentment so much that every interaction we had was this kind of like, well, you're the one who has wronged me, lady. And, you know, here I am better than you or something. And so it was like we flipped the switch on our whole relationship, which was so beautiful. So that by the time she felt the need to escape actually that third marriage, she knew who she could call and she could come home. And I ended up living with her at some point during graduate school. So it was just like this beautiful thing. It's never like a perfect relationship, but it's like, we love each other so much. So that was really incredible. And during that time, I remember having some, just the sense of like the generational wounds, like having, whether it was a dream or just a sense of this kind of like a wave of, now later you can think about sort of original sin and, you know, I didn't know about that stuff at this point, but just the way in which like the impact of people's wrongs on generation after generation and having the sense of like, it's stopping with me. Like, no, it's not going any further. Like, I'm going to do something differently. And so that meant having to do with relationships and meant having to do with, well, I don't know what it meant having to do with because I didn't know myself well enough. But so meanwhile, while all this is happening, and I'm spending a lot of time in those meetings down, literally downtown in Middlebury, on campus, I am playing soccer, but because I wasn't drinking and doing all those things that like athletes tend to do in college, I'd kind of stopped the, just, you know, sex, drugs and rock and roll where like that was in high school. So I was like, in terms of friendships, I started hanging out in the Women's Center and took women's studies classes and hanging out with a lot of like theater crowd people who loved that I was like spiritual, but not religious, you know? And so my sort of intellectual moments, you could say I had some sort of like spiritual kind of conversion where like God was really the center of my life, like kind of the unknown God, like God is who I understand God in the 12 steps. And really like, I-

0: unionizing effort on campus. And so in all of this, I mean, I was very kind of animated. And like, it was very important to me, very activist. Like, you know, we did a sit-in for a women's studies professor who didn't get tenure. You know, you can kind of imagine it all. This is like the mid-90s. And so I decided I'm going to go down to DC. Instead of going abroad, I decided I'm going to go to DC for a semester. And so I go down there and, I have all these incredible things happen intellectually. So still I'm going to meetings, but I'm the professor who I was studying with. I did a semester in kind of American politics and public law. So we had an internship, which I did, on welfare reform, right when welfare was being reformed in the mid-1990s. And then this professor was incredible, and he introduced kind of all these thinkers who kind of, without getting into too much detail, like opened my mind, especially on life issues, but other things as well. And it's not like I just became pro-life, right, but I started to have like a more of an understanding. And then he also brought in people on different sides of political issues. So it was the first time on the abortion issue, someone came in, Helen Alvarez, actually, I don't know if you know the name, but incredible pro-life speaker, legal scholar. And when I heard the pro-choice woman, she was kind of angry and all the things that we sort of typically can kind of think of maybe someone who's pro-choice, even though I agreed with what she was saying. And then the pro-life person came in and I thought like, oh, what's this person going to say? And I don't remember a single thing she said. But what I do remember is that, remember, I'm a person who's like wanting to live a better life, like really like thinking of myself as someone who's close to God. And I'm listening to this woman and watching her. And though I'm sort of not so quite sure with her arguments, she's like a person who's alive. Like she has all this life in her. She's friendly and kind. And she was turned out working for the Catholic bishops at that point. She was their spokesperson. And so when I went back up to Middlebury, I changed my major. I walked right into my sociology women's studies professor room. And I said, you know, I think I'm going to start studying political philosophy, because I sort of started studying constitutional law when I was in DC, some political philosophy. And I was like, I think I'm going to head this way and take this class on like ancient philosophy. And, yeah. And what it was just the sense of I'd left Vermont as an activist.
1: Yeah.
0: And I came back as a student. Like I was now not so much like pushing what I thought I knew the world should be like, you know, but it was now like, it's time to seek the truth. Yeah. Like it's time to sense of like, I'm not the truth and right. There might be something I don't know. And I'd like really to study hard and try to figure out what that is.
1: Which is an intellectual thing, but it's also a heart thing, right?
0: Yeah,
1: it's
0: absolutely.
1: Kind of, it reminds me of the beginning of the Gospel of Mark where Jesus says, repent and believe the gospel, right? Before we can even like really consider truth, a change has to happen that opens us.
0: That's right.
1: And now we're ready to kind of seek and to learn. So great place to pause for a moment. We'll be back again in just a couple minutes to hear the rest of Erica's story. In the meantime, check out chnetwork.org. You can find so many conversion stories like hers from every conceivable background, probably one from a similar one to yours. So check that out at chnetwork.org. Stay tuned. We'll be right back.
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1: Welcome back to the Journey Home program. We're entering the second half of our show here tonight. We're speaking with Erica Bakiaki. She's a former agnostic and a fellow at the Ethics and Public Policy Center. Erica, thanks for sharing your story with us. Wow, lots happened so far. When we left off, again, a great place to leave off at, you left Vermont as an activist and you came back ready to be a student, to really seek the truth in a new way that you hadn't before. So pick us up there. What happened next?
0: Yeah.

0: So I really dove into my studies, and I can tell you, I just loved reading Plato and Aristotle, John Henry Newman. Like, I just, there were some incredible philosophers, professors who were there. And so I just really dove in, and enjoyed my time so much doing that, but still was going down to my meetings and, still probably would have considered myself very religious kind of skeptic. And I would say as a pro-choice feminist, I mean, I really did consider the Catholic Church as kind of the, you know, it's the great patriarchy, the kind of the worst place for women in the church. So even if there was a sense of like, oh, maybe they do some good things for the poor, which obviously I cared a lot about the poor. That's all I knew. I wasn't really interested in anything else. And so it was amazing. I mean, what an incredible grace-filled thing that my college, this very secular liberal arts school, hosted a symposium that January. So I came back in the fall that January on religion. And so what we do at Middlebury is we take, you know, the whole of January, take one class, and then you do all these sorts of other things and you ski and whatever. So I took a class, and I think all the classes, I mean, I don't remember for sure, but at least my class was called Uses of Adversity. And so of course, given that you just heard all the adversity, and I don't remember a lot of what we read, but I do know that there were some religious aspects. So again, so here I am like opening. But then there are all these lectures. And so this is where it became very, very fun. So I remember going to a lecture of the great Protestant scholar Stanley Hauerwas, who some of your listeners may know. And so again, I don't remember exactly what he said, but I do remember going up to him afterwards and saying, you know, like, I go to these 12-step meetings, really, you know, love God, but I don't know what to do. I mean, he's like, well, you got to go to church. And I was like, well, okay, but like, what church do I go to? And here's this like Protestant guy, right? He looks at me and goes, well, what church? Were you baptized? Were you? And I said, well, yeah, I was baptized in the Catholic Church. And he goes, get yourself back to the Catholic Church.
1: Oh, wow.
0: And I leave there like kind of shuddering my boots like, yeah, right, you know? So then, same month, and I go to another lecture, and this one is called The Catholic Worker Movement and Recovery from Drug Addiction.
1: Oh, wow.
0: And this one, yeah, totally. So I go and I'm thinking like, what do these Catholics know about drug addiction? Like, give me a break. Like, there are all these, you know, like, oh, I'm so holy people or whatever. So I go thinking I'm going to, I don't know, one up the guy, who knows what I'm thinking I'm going to do. But again, I'm like still a person who's like opened a lot by now. And so I am totally floored by this lecture. So much so that again, with all my audacity and intensity, I go up to the speaker afterward. And I just said, like, you're incredible. There was the Catholic guy who had brought him was a very tall, dark, handsome Catholic student. And we get talking so much that they were like, Erica, why don't you just come along with us? We're going to go get coffee. And so I go and get coffee at a place where, you know, I had been there so many times because the women there were unionizing. So I'd like spend time. They had their union buttons. I was like, yeah. So we go in and we start having this incredible conversation about prayer, and just, it was all the things that I had to leave campus to go and talk about down at my meetings. And here I am like, in my own, I almost was like looking around like, is anyone going to see me, you know?
1: Yeah, yeah.
0: But here I am, we're having these incredible conversations. And they said, they obviously could tell I was very animated by this. And they said, well, you know, the next thing we're doing is going to the Newman Club meeting. So why don't you come along? And I said, well, what's that? And they said, well, it's the Catholic student group on campus. And I was like, and so, but you know, what did I have to lose? It's not like that, you know, so I remember walking up the hill that, you know, Middlebury College was like built on this hill. So we're walking up the hill and I so remember, I don't have a great memory, but I so remember looking at the Catholic student and saying, wait, what is it that you guys believe about God? Isn't it like a Trinity or something? Like, what is that all about? And I have no idea. We're sending the steps, and obviously he doesn't solve like the problem of the Trinity for me in the minutes we're moving up, like the question of the Trinity. But we get up to the room and it's this incredible hour of like cognitive dissonance where I am so like captured by these students who are, here they are on campus, my age, talking about faith, like their reliance on prayer, you know, their struggles with humility. I mean, they're talking about the virtues basically. Mm-hmm. And they're talking about it in a way that was so familiar to me, like just like my 12-step people were talking. But the cognitive dissonance is that interspersed with all this, I mean, they're Catholics. So they're talking about Mary and the rosary and the church and the saints. And I am just like, what the heck is going on? So I leave, you know, end up and I leave and I go back to my dorm room. And, what had been my habit was I every night got on my knees because this is what I've been taught my great sponsor and others in my, in the 12 step meeting rooms. And I said, you know, so you and I know each other really well. Like you like kind of save me every day. Like I just feel like we're really close, but do you have a son? And I literally just asked God, who I called Father. I mean, we prayed the Lord's Prayer at the end of every meeting. I said, do you have a son? And that is the moment where like everything changed, because of course, like,
1: wow,
0: the father's going to be like, oh, let me just tell you. So these great Catholic students showed up at the door the next day, you know, I don't know if it was the next day, but, and one had a Bible. I remember I still have a big red Catholic Bible, and another was one of the men on the soccer team. And he brought me a copy of Mere Christianity and, by C.S. Lewis, of course.
1: Yeah.
0: And I want to tell you about that book and how it changed my life. But I also want to tell you about this soccer player who, his name's Josh. And he said, let's go. And we knew each other because we were both on the soccer team. He said, let's go have lunch. And so we went, and his dad had been a part of 12 steps. So he knew that language.
1: Yeah. Yeah.
0: And over lunch, he just translated for me. He translated like Christian basics into AA language and vice versa. So he basically said, like, when we're talking about sin, because I was not, you know, like you're hearing like sin, you know, it's just like separating yourself from God, you know, and when you hear grace, it's just like the outpouring of God's love into your heart. And so I'm sort of like, huh. And while he's talking about this, because he's like, he's basically defanging all of these like intimidating religious words to me.
1: Right.
0: Like it's just translation.
1: Yeah.
0: And so during this talk, I mean, I'm realizing like, I'm kind of like living like a Christian and not even knowing it. Like I, at this point, I'm totally chaste. Like after alcohol's gone, there was nothing to like prod that on. So I had just been like, everything was gone, and I'm living as this kind of like pro-choice feminist who's also has this like robust spiritual life and doesn't even know who is saving her. And so it was just like this incredible moment. Of course, all of it's kind of uncomfortable, totally uncomfortable.
1: Yeah.
0: But I'm sort of like leaving my, you know, so here I always like would go and dine, you know, with the theater crowd. And I'm like, there they are. Let me go find the Christians. So I'm like trying to find the Christians on campus, like to find and have conversations. And, you know, I'm now a trained lawyer, but I had the same personality then. So I'm going and like just grilling them. And I remember being at, I stayed one week and did some like service work with them. And I just remember literally like just every question I had, these poor kids were just like, what on this? But what's beautiful about, Mere Christianity, I want to get back to that because it frames so well, like where I was at that moment. So there are two back-to-back chapters in that book on faith. Mm-hmm. And the first chapter is about like kind of the creed, you know, like the Apostles' Creed, just like what do we believe as Christians, mere Christians, right? And while I was reading, I was like, oh, okay, this is, you know, like kind of foreign to me. You know, I'd gotten to my first communion in second grade, but like what were we coloring Jesus pictures or something? There wasn't a lot of catechesis going on. Wasn't raised at all in the faith. So sort of like, oh, okay. And then I get to the second chapter, and the second chapter is really about trust. And it's basically like you've come to your wit's end. And you realize like you can't do any of this on your own. And so you throw in the towel and you ask for God's help. And he's like, and that's where he said, some people who have the first part, that first chapter on, they don't have the second part. And here I am thinking, well, I have the second part, but I don't have the first part. Because that's exactly what every single day with me was basically like, I can't do this. I have all this, like, whether it was dealing with the depression, anxiety before, or just like getting through the day, it was like, I'm always throwing in the towel and asking for God's help, you know?
1: Yeah.
0: So that was just this amazing place where it was like, I felt heard. Mm-hmm. I felt known. And I'll tell you, one of the really important parts of my relationships with these Christians, because I started coming around more, I was going to InterVarsity, the ones who took me seriously, who were like, you are with us, like you have progressed, you are actually someone who prays, you are being remade by Christ without even knowing it. Like those are the ones who brought me so far along. Whereas the ones who kind of like look down their nose, like, who are you? We used to see you at the rallies, you know, like that was harder, right? And so that aspect of just being like brought in. So what they did is they said, Erica, there's a New Testament class. You should take it with us. So that spring, I mean, not much time has gone by, like January, that spring, I signed up for a New Testament class. And this is actually very amusing too, because the professor was a Methodist who was part of like the Q seminar. Is that what it's called? It's like the Jesus seminar where I think it's called Q. I probably should have looked this up before, but basically they line up the gospels side by side and whatever is like consistent between the gospels. Well, of course they don't even deal with John because John's like, you know, too religious or something. But anyway, they line up the three synoptic gospels and whatever's like consistent in all three of them. Well, that's actually what happened. And so during this class, I'm like taking this in and I'm reading the scriptures for the first time. And I'm like, this guy's wrong. This guy's wrong. And the reason I knew that is because there were passages where Jesus spoke in the scriptures with authority to my heart. And I knew the things he was saying were true because I had experienced them, right? It's like so many aspects of like the 12 steps that come out of the Oxford movement. I mean, you know, come out of like a Christian sort of understanding were there in the person Jesus.
1: Yeah.
0: And I like fell in love. I was like, not only does this guy speak with authority, like here's a teacher. Here's like the truth. You know what I mean? Yeah. Like I became so animated that I literally was in the class. So here's like, everyone's looking at me like, weren't you just the feminist? Right. And I'm like arguing with this guy. Like, no, you couldn't because this somehow like, This is right. And so it was just like studying the scriptures and like kind of like going to battle with this guy was, you know, animating me. And at that point is when I went on that trip with the Christians. And so I spent, I would say that year or so kind of starting to go to different Protestant churches, spent the summer living at my, with my dad and my stepmother. Still going to meetings and I'd sneak out on Sunday mornings. They were kind of like, they're Catholic, but not practicing. So they were like, what's she doing? Like what Protestant church is she going to?
1: And why was that? Was it just still because the Catholic church was
0: for me,
1: bridge too far?
0: Oh yeah.
1: So I'll just kind of dabble over here.
0: Yes.
1: Just to be kind of
0: That's right. Okay. That's right. And the Christians like on campus, there weren't a lot of Catholics like in InterVarsity.
1: Okay.
0: And so it turns out that there would be, so what happened when I got back is, or maybe it was that spring. I'm not sure exactly what. But I was at, I guess, no, it would have been the fall. So I get back and this one woman I was telling you, she was actually Greek Orthodox who was like really like, I did a Bible study with her and a group of girls that spring. And she was like really, I remember her writing me a note that just said, you know, you're really being remade by Christ. Like I can see that and just like fall, keep coming. Like she really saw my journey as something that was like a serious one, even though I wasn't all the way there or whatever. She was Greek Orthodox. And she had also been kind of going from Protestant church to Protestant church. And our one stalwart male men's soccer player who had brought me American Christianity and done the translating, he was Catholic. And so he had said to her, you know, the Catholic church is a lot closer to the Greek Orthodox church. So why don't you come to the Catholic church instead? And so she called me one day after I had gone to all these, I don't know which Protestant church I'd been at that time, but I had gotten on my knees and I had said, like, which church, God, do you want me to go to? And in the back of my head, I had, well, but not the Catholic Church, because like, you know, that's just like, in terms of women's stuff, you know, that's just not going to work for me. So she calls me and she says, you know, Josh has been saying I should go to the Catholic Church. Why don't you just come with me? You know? And so the next week we went and so walk into this beautiful church and there's the crucifix like up on the wall. And just throughout that whole mass, I just had a sense of like, I'm not going anywhere. Like this is, I don't know what's, you know, in terms of like what they believe, but like this is where I'm supposed to be. And whether that was, it felt like actually like home because I had been baptized and had my first communion. And so what was incredible was the priest there, who's actually now the Bishop of Vermont.
1: Wow.
0: Father John McDermott. He was the priest there and so the chaplain at Middlebury. And prior to that, I'd seen him on campus at some point because he'd come around with the students, but I saw him on campus at some point and I said, so Father John, again, my audacity, why are you Catholic? And he had said to me, because it's the easiest route to heaven. And so of course I was like, that sounds totally ridiculous, but I, seeing him say the mass, I just wanted to spend more time with him. So he actually, knowing that I was, you know, had my first being all that, like he got, and he allowed me to come to confession, of course. And so I'd already like practiced with the fifth step. So I had a ton to confess, which is awesome. And then he brought me through the catechism and he had actually studied, political philosophy in college. So he and I were like intellectually on very kind of like same wavelength in terms of the kinds of questions I had were the kinds of questions he wanted to talk about in going through the catechism. And so I, that semester just totally fell in love with the church. And as it so happens, as these things work, there was a professor who was visiting, who was a Catholic in the political science department, and he told me about a professor who he thought I should go study with for a master's in theology, who actually had a background in political science as well. So it was kind of like the perfect mixing of the two interests that I had. And so from there, I applied and went off to study Catholic theology, not even confirmed yet. And that's where a lot of kind of incredible things. This was at Boston College. So went the next year and was confirmed.
1: Yeah.
0: as an adult. Mm-hmm. And I'm still the woman who is my confirmation sponsor. I took, you know, Our Lady as my confirmation saint because I needed the best. I needed all the help I could get. And she's still my closest friend, the woman who's my confirmation sponsor then, yeah. You know, a good 25 years later. And I lived with this woman who is in my program, who was the oldest child of a Catholic family. And it was incredible. So I was still going to meetings. But she was like, hey, why don't you come to daily mass with me? Hey, why don't I teach you the rosary? And then like, I just was eating it all up. And so I actually, you know, started going, like, I wasn't having issues with any type of like substance, anything like that. And who knows in the end, you know, I spent so little time and I still haven't had any substance since. Like, I've never drank in 30 years, but I really like saw that I could do a lot more good and I needed a lot of the graces from the sacrament. So I started going to daily mass and she just helped me learn so much. It was like I had catechism in my house because she knew so much and I knew so little, even though I'm sitting here like studying, you know, the church fathers and Augustine and Thomas Aquinas at like a high level. There's just like all this basic stuff that I don't know. Like we believe in angels, you know, like that was kind of true, you know? So I had that background that I believed in angels as kind of this new age stuff, but like, we believe in they're real, Erica, they're real. And she taught me about natural family planning. She taught me the Salve Regina that I still sing to my children every night, you know, when they go to bed. So it was a really magical time, being there. And I want to get to this last part, which is really great, but I don't know if you have.
1: Oh, we got time.
0: You're good. Yeah.
1: We're good. Yeah.
0: So the obvious part of my story that still needed a lot of healing was having to do with those three marriages that my mom had. Mm-hmm. And so the lack of models. And I did, by the grace of God, I had this incredible Protestant family. I lived with one summer in Middlebury. So one of the summers I spent like, actually so that I could spend more time with my friends in the 12 steps, but also I decided to wash windows one summer, which was like the hardest job other than motherhood and like starting a school, which we'll get to soon. That was a really hard job. Anyway, so, and during that time I lived with this incredible Protestant family who are like very lively in their faith. You know, I learned then like how to pray before, you know, grace before meals. They brought in foster children. Like they were just incredibly generous. So I had that model and that was like a beautiful model of a marriage. They were so joyful in their marriage. They loved each other so much, so tender. So I had that. But otherwise, you know, I really didn't have a lot. So when I was going to daily mass, there's this beautiful stone chapel at BC. And so I put my heart in the tabernacle every day. And there are these like written up on the stained glass, there's ora et labora. So I would just be praying for my work. Like, what's my work? I mean, I didn't know if I was supposed to be religious. I didn't know what I was supposed to do, but I just knew that my heart needed healing no matter what around men. And one of the things that had really convicted me when I was coming back to kind of like be open to Christianity was this idea in Genesis 3 of a sense that part of the fall was a sense that I was ruled over by men, like that men had ruled over me. And it's no sense, I'd never been abused or anything like that. There was no sense in which, I mean, obviously I had my like feminist theories about that, but it was more a sense of like how obsessed my mind was about what men thought of me. You know, like there was a clear wound that was still there because I just, you know, it's the father wound, right? So like I had at that point spent time with my dad, and that was actually another beautiful thing that God gave me was his marriage. You know, my mom and his marriage was annulled and he was married in the church, even though they didn't practice, but they now are, you know, decades on in their marriage and they have a beautiful marriage. So that was like one other great witness I had. And another thing just before that happened at Middlebury was that there was this political science student who I became really close friends with. He was actually Catholic, but I don't know if he was practicing, but And he had a girlfriend at home, and we became so close, but it was like he was unavailable. Mm-hmm. And so we had this friendship, like really wonderful kind of friendship. We really loved each other, but it was like totally platonic and like beautiful and like encouraging to me. So all those things set up this time where I was there going to daily mass, knowing I needed healing, putting my heart in the tabernacle, not knowing like what you're calling me to, what vocation. At this point, I'm like thoroughly in the Catholic mindset, but knowing no matter what, like, I mean, by now I'm, you know, I've been introduced to John Paul II's theology of the body, his teachings on women. Like, I'm thoroughly in love with everything I'm learning. I mean, in the sense of how much richer, like all the feminist questions I had to me were answered so much better, by this Holy Pope. And so this is like, I want this so much,
1: yeah,
0: and I want whatever it is that he's going to give me, but I know that my wounds are deep. And so at that point I had a spiritual director who was, you know, guiding me along, and I came into her one time and I said, so I've decided that this Lent, I'm giving up men. And she was like, what? And I said, I know, it's not like I have lots of dates, but I have decided that I'm going to give up this obsessive stuff that I do. It's like, I think partly when you become Catholic too, it's like you can take that with you into like, oh, imagining yourself in the wedding dress, imagining what your marriage is going to be like. And it becomes like this almost like idol, like the Catholic marriage is an idol, you know? And so, oh, I could get married to that guy. Oh, that guy. And I kind of like, you know, and so I decided I'm not going to flirt. I'm not going to go looking for them. I'm not going to imagine. Every time the image comes in, I'm just going to let it sail right by, or every time this idea comes in. And so for those weeks, I'm going to like just, men are off the table, like the question of marriage is off the table. And I mean, in part, like, let's see if there's other vocations and things like that as well. And so just before Lent starts, there is a Chubby Sunday. I don't even know if Chubby Sunday is a thing. Okay.
1: This is the first I've heard of it.
0: Exactly. I don't think it's a thing, but the theology master students and the philosophy master students got together in this lovely stone chapel that I'd mentioned that I spent a lot of time in, to write the Sunday before Ash Wednesday. So there's like Fat Tuesday, Chubby Sunday.
1: Yeah, yeah.
0: And so we had this mass, and this man, Dan, came along, and he had been a student at BC before, and he had been invited by the priest. And so he came, and he was there. We went and had all these cookies afterward, and there were kids around. It was super fun. And I actually, at that time, I remember saying something about wanting to start a school. I was like, wouldn't it be great if we could start a school? It could be totally Catholic, and we could, and I remember my roommate was there. She's like, yeah, Dan, you could teach math, because he was like in technology or just dreaming, like kids dream or whatever. And when we left, my roommate said to me, like, that guy, Dan, is so great. I'd love to, you know, get to know him or whatever. And I had kind of seen him eyeing me. So I'm like, this is perfect. Like, she can have the guy. Like, this is great. I'm giving him up for Lent. And then, like, she can have the guy. Cause I was like much more outgoing and she was quieter and lovely. And so 2 weeks into Lent, they have these beautiful sung, Novus Ordo, but sung masses, with lots of Latin. And so we go back and Dan comes back. And the theology and philosophy students are going out to eat afterwards. And so someone, my roommate says, go invite Dan. Like, we should get Dan to come. So I go up to him and I say, hey, would you like to come? So he comes. And over the course of this meal, it becomes obvious that, like, we're very attracted to each other. And I mean, I could get into the details, but there's probably not enough time. But I'm like hearing that he plays soccer in an intramural thing. He's teaching CCD, whatever. So anyway, people realize what's going on. And so there, people kind of leave and he gives me a ride home. And so we're outside of my apartment and he's got like, you know, the rosary around his like stick shift, the fact that he drives a stick, also a plus. Cause I was like, yeah, always what I drove. And so he asked me for my number and I tell him, I'm like, oh my gosh, what do I say? And I said, well, I've given up dating for Lent. And of course, this is like so cool to him. And so I said, but let me just think about like whether we should just talk on the phone. So I do give him my number and I talk to my spiritual director and I was like, well, this is actually perfect because I'll just like not flirt on the phone. We'll just get to know each other as friends. And boy, was that like so much what like our Lord wanted for our relationship. So we were able to get to know him, to just really listen to his, like, he was one conversation. I remember him talking about the Eucharist and like how he was teaching his class about the Eucharist. And I had like fallen so much in love with the Eucharist by then. So it was just like this like wholesome way to start this relationship that I never would have been able to do on my own. I mean, I can tell you for sure, I would have totally killed the thing if it had been some other way of doing it. So after Lent, he takes me out. It takes us a while. We're running buddies and all that. And over time, he just, you know, ends up becoming the man that I would marry. And What an incredible marriage. We actually just celebrated 25 years.
1: Oh, congratulations. Wow.
0: And we have seven children.
1: Wonderful.
0: So marriage and motherhood with him, I remember thinking like, I really want this. I really want this beautiful, like, icon of the wedding feast. But like, can I do this? You know, and I remember thinking like, with him, I think I can. And that has been, whoo, I'm getting teary. That has been how it's been with him. It's just, he has a lot of virtue. Yeah. And so it's just been like the backstop. It's amazing to be, and I would just say with marriage, it's amazing how like God is so, has been so real to me since like I was 17, right? Mm-hmm. And more and more and more beautiful, like revealing himself. But to have a man who just loves me no matter what is like there unconditionally, has just been such a healing process. Like, so all of marriage, I mean, I would say the first 10 years was still like hard for me, but then now I look back and I just feel like marriage itself was like healed, like his love, God's love through my husband. And then each child, like pulling out of me more and more love, mm-hmm. even though it was hard. Like, I mean, me having like children rapid fire in 10 years, six children in 10 years, and then having another 7 years later, it was hard because I, again, didn't have, like, there were people in the community, but I didn't have a lot of like great, you know, Catholic families. We're going to do this. And like, that just wasn't my experience. We're like building from the ground floor up. Yeah. And so I had a lot of flaws and, you know, my kids know I have a lot of flaws, but each of my children, so they're now 24 down to 7. And so mainly on the upper side, and they all just have incredibly, like, incredible love for Christ and his church, incredible prayer. I mean, I think one of the most beautiful things of being someone like who's a wounded, you know, wounded and like grasping at grace all the time and like needing that for my own growth and virtue has just been like mom's going to fail you sometimes, but you have the church who is your mother and you have Mary who's your mother and you have Christ who will always be there for you. And so they have like all developed like such beautiful prayer life, such incredible relationships of their own. My three oldest daughters have really beautiful relationships. And, you know, my teenage sons like will drive to adoration on their own. And just like that is such an incredible part of their life. Yeah. So I actually wanted to, if I could, if I can make it through, I wanted to share a poem that one of my daughters wrote for my 50th birthday, which was last year. Because I think it gives you a sense of the way in which, there's like an appreciation, I think, among all of us for the way grace has worked in my life. Cause obviously like none of them would be here without like that. So I don't know if I'm gonna be able to get through and I'll stop if I can't, but I'll try. Okay. So it's called The Wave.
1: Okay.
0: So long ago in a dream, my mother saw a wave, tall, towering over her. It was a wave of loneliness, of forgotten promises and cracked floorboards, of loud, empty nights and heavy, silent mornings. It was a wave of not knowing who you are, and so not knowing where you are going. Long ago in the dream, my mother faced this wave. She held her hand out, just one palm, against the dark and swirling magnitude. Somehow, through help invisible, she held it back. Long ago in this dream, my mother held back the wave. But she did not turn around to see all she was protecting there, from the cold cut of the water and the overwhelming hopelessness of being lost at sea. Long ago in this dream, if my mother had turned around to face the shore, she would have seen me.
1: Wow. That's incredible, Erica. Thank you for sharing that with us. As we like to say here, we comfort with the comfort with which we have been comforted.
0: Absolutely.
1: So thank you for sharing that with us. Yeah. Well, we have about 5 minutes left.
0: Great.
1: And so let's see, some housekeeping here. You are now a fellow of the Ethics and Public Policy Centers. How did that happen?
0: Yeah. Well, that's its own cool story. So while I was raising my children, I guess after the master's, I got a law degree. And I got married in my second year of law school and had my first child in my third year of law school, mm-hmm. which is its own very interesting thing. Yeah. too much story there to tell. And then, you know, I worked for a big firm in Boston the summer before my third year and was offered a job as a, you know, first year, lawyer. At that point, I was pregnant And I knew very much, I remember going into the part-time, they had a meeting like, okay, this is a meeting for those who want to be part-time associates. And in the meeting, I learned part-time means good 40 hours a week. And I thought, yeah, no, I don't think I want to do that. And I always had had a sense that my calling was something more within kind of the legal theory world. I mean, I had studied philosophy in college, then theology, and then law. And I love the law, but that whole summer, I didn't like the practice of law at all. And I didn't enjoy it, partly because I was sick from being pregnant. But I also, I knew it wasn't for me. And so we also decided, that it really made sense. My husband had a good job and it made sense for me to be home with the kids. And that was a great grace. And I think that part of that was like my, I can imagine people who have the kind of capacity to be able to juggle a lot. And that was not the capacity I had at that point, I would say. And so I really need to be able to focus, and really focus on my marriage, focus on motherhood, focus on prayer, focus on, kind of the norms that I did each day, getting to mass each day, doing a rosary each day, getting to mental prayer and the kinds of, things that I knew I needed, like for the stability of my marriage and mothering, which I still need today for all of those things,
1: yeah,
0: for sure. But, so that was something that was important. And so, but I did know that, I could be available to other things. And so, I just started getting asked to do things. And partly it was, that I, by then, you know, had become very pro-life. So I was invited to edit a volume of essays, at the 30th anniversary of Roe versus Wade, which became a book called The Cost of Choice. And it was how women evaluate the impact of abortion. And so it was looking kind of from looking at kind of psychological, physiological, sociological impact of abortion on women.
1: Yeah.
0: And so from that, and I actually had my sort of conversion, not religious conversion story, but my story, kind of intellectual story, but going from being pro-choice to pro-life, which is another story I could have told.
1: Yeah.
0: And so from there, I just started getting asked to go speak. And so that was something like, and I wrote, and I would write little essays here and there, but that was something kind of light, you know, not heavy lifting, but it was something I could do, go to Harvard and talk to the pro-life students, et cetera. And so over time, I started to read more constitutional law, and I just had a lot of time. What was great about having three girls in a row is that they just played together all the time. And so, and I'm not a person who like is a great like decorator of a home. Like I have a very functional home and I'm a really hardcore intellectual. So I read all the time. And so part of that reading was I would read, and then during the rosary, I would just have sort of insights, putting things connected, and I would write about them. And so I started to over time, get asked by professors to come speak, and then, get asked, you know, to write something that was more, scholarly or academic. And so it was really by like invitations, kind of solve this question for us. So like one of the key things was like, what are pro-choice feminists in the legal academy? What are their arguments? And like, and so that was for a group of academics. And so I went and did that, and it became kind of this big law review article that was published by the Harvard Journal of Law and Public Policy that was like it was basically debunking equal protection arguments for abortion rights. Cause this is what they were using, was abortion is necessary for women's equality. And this was something that like pro-lifers had kind of dealt with, but not like looking into the legal literature and kind of really getting into the legal weeds, so to speak.
1: Right.
0: And so that sort of sent me on a trajectory intellectually where I started to bring together constitutional law, political theory, lots of work on the American founding that I'd done as an undergrad, women's history, and then Catholic social teaching. And all of these kind of came together into a sort of a unique trajectory. And so actually before my seventh child was born, during a big gap, I was a visiting scholar at Harvard Law School because I had done a bunch of law review articles by then. And I was working on a book of an intellectual history of women's rights, which I published in 2021. And then since then, I've been really doing a lot of work in kind of Catholic legal theory, I guess you could say, like really sorting out a natural law foundation for the rights of women. Because obviously we all know that generally when you think of women's rights, you think of abortion rights. And that is not at all how it was originally conceived or ought to be conceived. Yeah. And so it's really sort of trying to work on a kind of intellectual foundation with the, just the gifts that I've been given intellectually to try to do that. So that's been cool. So I've been working on that.
1: Yeah.
0: And then the other thing in the minutes we have, which is probably very little, I do a lot of work with education. So I helped to found a Catholic classical school in the Boston area. We started with 23 students. So this is 13 years ago, and we now have, like, it's bursting at the seams, 350 students.
1: Wow.
0: It's called St. Benedict Classical Academy. Beautiful building. Look it up online. And now I'm on the board of a girls' school, girls' Catholics independent school there. So working with dear friends, working on the education of girls, which is really near and dear to my heart. And then watching my kids grow up, which is, like, the best. The coolest thing is to watch your children become, like, outdo you in virtue. And just watch them, like, how, like, just they're beautiful people.
1: That's the dream.
0: And how central friendship is and what good friends they are to others. And that has been a really beautiful thing to watch.
1: Beautiful. Erica, thank you so much for sharing your story.
0: Absolutely.
1: And we'll be praying for your continued good work, you know, and the success of your endeavors. Incredible, powerful stuff.
0: Thank you.
1: Thank you for being here for this episode of the Journey Home program. I pray that Erica's story is an inspiration to you. We'll be back again next week with another story, but in the meantime, let's keep praying for each other. God bless.
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6: Throughout the Old Testament, God prepared a table for us so that we could someday feast in His kingdom. That day arrived, and that kingdom arrived with Jesus Christ. In this week's readings, we see the story of the Eucharist as it plays out in the Bible. 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Isaiah's promises in this Sunday's first reading are fulfilled in Jesus and the church. All who are thirsty come to the living waters of baptism. The hungry delight in rich fare, given heavenly bread to eat and wine to drink at the Eucharistic table. This is the point, too, of our gospel. The story of Jesus' feeding of the 5,000 brims with allusions to the Old Testament. Jesus is portrayed as a David-like shepherd who leads his flock to lie down on green grass as he spreads the table of the Messiah's banquet before them. Jesus is shown as a new Moses, who likewise feeds vast crowds in a deserted place. Finally, Jesus is shown doing what the prophet Elisha did, satisfying the hunger of the crowd with a few loaves and having some left over. Matthew also wants us to see that the feeding of the 5,000 is a sign of the Eucharist. Notice that Jesus performs the same actions in the same sequence at the Last Supper. He takes bread. He says a blessing. He breaks it, and then he gives it. Jesus instructed his apostles to celebrate the Eucharist in memory of him. And the ministry of the 12 is subtly stressed in the gospel account. Before Jesus performs the miracle, he instructs the 12 to give the crowd some food yourselves. Indeed, the apostles themselves distribute the bread blessed by Jesus. And the leftovers are enough to fill precisely 12 baskets, corresponding to the 12 apostles, the pillars of the church, and the 12 tribes of Israel. In the church, as we sing in this Sunday's psalm, God gives us food in due season, opens his hands, and satisfies the desires of every living thing. Now, as St. Paul reminds us in the epistle, nothing can separate us from the love of God in Christ Jesus. This is Scott Hahn for Breaking the Bread.
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0: love, the compassion of Jesus.
1: The most glorious work of all, to praise God in His kingdom.
0: Moved by the Spirit.
1: One who lives in love lives in God. And God lives in him.
0: What a wonderful thing is our church. This whole network is built on trust. The essence of evangelization is to tell everybody Jesus loves you. We are all called to be great saints. Don't miss the opportunity.
2: Hello, family, and welcome to another episode of Mother Angelica Live Classics. The topic is the Sacred Heart. Sacred Heart of Jesus. Sister Margaret Mary Alacoque, and I quote, said that from the depth of my nothingness, I prostrate myself before thee. From the depths of my nothingness, do we understand who we are? God created us out of nothing. We are nothing. We have nothing. When we die, we will take nothing with us. We will die alone. No one can go with us. In our nothingness, we stand before God totally and completely in the presence of God, needing God and God alone to enjoy life. So as we prostrate ourselves, she said, before thee, O most sacred, divine, and adorable heart of Jesus. Say that again. Most sacred, divine, and adorable heart of Jesus. To thee, all the homage of love, praise, adoration in my power. Now here's Mother Angelica to talk about the Sacred Heart of Jesus.
0: Well, if you wonder why I'm hoarse, we had one of our five-hour meetings today. 5 hours. And we keep talking. That's what amazes me, you know. But anyway, I'm hoarse from talking too much. Tonight we were going to talk about fortitude. I haven't forgotten. But I wanted, because it's a Feast of Sacred Heart, I wanted to read to you the three great holy people. Sister Josefa Menendez, Sister Mary the Trinity, and Consolata Bertrand, that our dear Lord has said some wonderful things about his love. See, he said, I make little account of all your miseries, provided souls come to me with confidence. Isn't that wonderful? Huh? If you go to Jesus with confidence and hope, you know, hope is a wonderful virtue. It's a theological virtue. It's something between myself and God. Now, we usually look at hope like we do in the world, human hope. Did you ever think, yeah, I hope he does that. I hope my husband puts gasoline in the car. Which means you don't think he's going to. Isn't that true? Yeah, I hope my kids will come in clean tonight. I hope you're in time for supper. I hope. Every human hope has a doubt. It's the strangest thing, but when you say I hope, you really don't mean it. We don't mean it because we think, well, maybe we ought to say, come home tonight, but I know you won't. But that's more like it. I mean, it's more honest than to say, I hope you will. I hope you'll come back to the church. But that means you don't think they are. That's how I see human hope. Your husband's alcoholic. Is he going to change? I hope so. You don't believe that. So now you can't say hope, theological hope, is the same as human hope. No, you can't say, I hope, and God's not going to do this. Oh, no. God can do anything. See, he could even make me, give me the grace to sit here talking to you. Especially when I don't know what's coming next. That's the hardest thing, you know. Sisters, every Tuesday and Wednesday, the sisters say to me, what are you going to talk about tonight? I don't know. Have you got an idea? No. But if you don't know, why are you asking me? So tonight, though, we're talking about the Sacred Heart. And there's some beautiful, don't ask for this book because you can't buy it anymore. It's like so many things. You can't buy sheetrock. You can't buy brick. You can't buy anything. I don't know where it's going. You wonder, you know, where is it going? Is it in some secret place? Can't buy, what else I couldn't buy the other day? Sheetrock, brick, wire, fencing. You can't buy fencing. I said to the man, where is all the fencing? He said, if I knew, I'd go get it. So where is all the fencing? Oh, by the way, you know, I told you somebody broke my mustache cap. I don't have one. I understand that. But here, somebody sent me one. I never saw a flowered mustache cup, but here it is. I think somebody made it, and it's wonderful. You say, why you need a mustache cup? Because when I put my nose in a cup, my nose gets the ice, and I get nothing. So see? So whoever you are out there, thank you. If somebody else wants to send me another one, don't worry. Please send it, because this will be broken in 6 months. In fact, I've thought of renting out my sisters who can prove that anything is supposed to be unbreakable. They'll do it. And I know that this cup is beautiful as it is, and I thank whoever sent it. It will go the way of all things, because it seems to be that way. I wanted to read you something the Sacred Heart said to one of these three great women on heaven. I thought I'd be nice to you tonight, you know. I'm not going to say, go to confession, you bunch of sinners. Oh, I'm not going to say that. I wouldn't think of saying that. Now, why would I want to say such a terrible thing? It's so accusatory, you know, like, you need it, buddy. And you do. Somebody out there really needs it. I'm really not going to say that to you tonight. I decided I would be good tonight. Because I'm too tired to be saucy. I might work up to it, though. Now, our Lord says, the trials of your life on earth are such a small thing in comparison with eternity. Wow. Now, I know you don't think your trials are a small thing. Nobody's trials are a small thing. One time, you know, I love the ocean, and if I have a chance, I kind of try to walk around down the shore. And this little girl was making a sandcastle. And these young teenagers, you know how they get. She just about had it done, and this teenager came along and went, choo, and ran away. I thought, how cruel. How cruel. But we know we do that. Because we don't think of heaven. We always think, oh, give me something else. You know? Well, the way things are going in this wonderful world we live in, I don't know. I think we ought to think of heaven. It's an awesome thing. Even if you go to purgatory, and you will, honest engine, you will go. I don't think anybody has to go or should go, but we all go. Why? Because we don't think of God. We don't think of anything spiritual. We're just so human, and it's good to be human. But sometimes we have to know where we're going. Do you know where you're going? Do you know where you're going? Now, I know a lot of people may say to you, go to you know where. You thought I was going to say it, didn't you? I almost did. But see, that's not where you should go. We are all destined for heaven, a place. Even if you go to purgatory, you see God at judgment. What a wonderful thing that is, to see God. And even if he says to you, off to purgatory, you'll be happy to go. And all you people who don't believe in it, are you going to be surprised? And you won't be able to say anything either. You'd be so happy you made it there that you'll just be happy to go. Now, he's telling this one of these wonderful women that a friend of hers is now enjoying the beatific vision, and from heaven she is watching over the souls of her four children. How you like that? With greater tenderness than if she had remained on earth. Now, you know, a lot of people wonder when young women die. I had a young woman come to the parlor a few Sundays ago, and she's about three, has five children, and found out she has a tumor on her brain. She was scared. Of course she was scared. But you see, this woman here also died young. And our dear Lord said she was enjoying the face of God. And she knew. Don't you always wonder if people that you love and died knew you? Huh? Some of you have lost your wives, your husbands. It says she's watching over the souls of her four children with greater tenderness than she would on earth. Isn't that wonderful? My mother used to get mad, you know. My sweet mother was a kind of character. A lovable character, but character nonetheless. And she'd say to me, I don't know about those saints up there. They never come down and show themselves to you. They're up there having such a good time. They don't care about the rest of us. I said, of course they do. That's why you pray for them.

more up there. That's a wonderful thing. Now, rejoice, he said. Are you not in a hurry to join me? Some of you that are dying now and listening to this program. Some of you are dying, you don't know it. You know, you need to understand that you need to wonder sometime or to think and be happy over the fact that death may be just around the corner. Wow. You say, Mother, are you ready? Oh, I don't know if I'm ready. I've been working at it. Since I'm in television, I have to work harder. But we have to look forward to heaven. You know, you would do that if you had ever been there. You wouldn't want to come back. Everything in life is hard and made that way so that we can change ourselves into the image of Jesus. What a wonderful thing. What a wonderful thing to know that each one of us will have to stand before Jesus. It'd be terrible if that was the first time I knew how much he loved me. See, you got to know now. There's nobody in the world, no combination of people, no, if all 6 billion people in this world at this present moment loved you, it would be nothing, absolutely nothing compared to the love of Jesus for you. And some of you want to be loved so badly. But you are. You are loved that much. But you've got to understand that. You know, nobody could love like Jesus loved. Nobody. I wish every soul, he said, to understand that I am waiting for her. Oh, wow. If the soul would understand that boundless love awaits her. Oh, wow. How you like that? Would we ever be lonely? And some of you are listening tonight are very lonely. You live alone. In an apartment, in a house, whatever. In a nursing home. And you say, I'm lonely. But if we knew, see, and you have to remind yourself that God's love is so far above everybody else's love. You'd never be lonely. Never. If you only knew how great a thing it is to appear before God. And you know, the Lord feels bad if you have to go to purgatory. You say, well, why does he send me? He doesn't. You go yourself. You're the one that goes. Why? Because you have seen divine love. And you know, see, there's a knowledge there that you have not loved in return. And that's purgatory. That realization that you have been loved so much by God and you haven't given in return. Or as much as you should. See, and you can't go to him because let's imagine right now that there's a fire right here. A big fire, huh? And if I took a piece of tissue paper, you know what tissue paper is, and I went like this, it would just start getting brown. Why? Because it's tissue paper. It doesn't have the qualities to stand near fire. Now, say, for example, I take this piece of tissue paper and I dip it in some special liquid. And I dip it up and down. And then I let it dry. And as I get closer and closer to the heat, it doesn't burn.
In fact, I

0: could put it in the middle of the fire and it wouldn't burn. Well, that's like you and me. You and I, through the wonderful trials and tribulations and anxieties and frustrations and tooting horns and red lights and all those miserable things we got to live with, that makes my soul and my heart so strong and loving that I can stand to see God face to face. That's why you need purgatory. Hmm? Purgatory to me is one of the most wonderful doctrines we got. Say, I don't want to go there. Well, then be good. You won't. You're the one that's going to make up your mind whether you go or not. Laura isn't up there going, you, purgatory for you, heaven for you, hell for you. He doesn't do that. You go. That's why I want you to love the Sacred Heart. My soul, he said, or most souls are anxious to go to heaven and escape hell. I wish my spouses to be less anxious about going to heaven than about occupying there the place I have prepared for them. Oh, wow. You know, every day when we pray, I say, Lord, grant that we may all arrive at that degree of union you have destined for us. Oh, boy, that's great. Isn't that great? I want to be at the place God has destined for me. Do you remember when the two apostles, God bless them, John and James, prompted by their dear mother, Lord, grant that my two sons may be on the right and the left of you. Nice, a real mother, you know. A nice Jewish mother. Can't you just hear, Lord, this is my two sons. Huh? Can't there be one on the right and left? I mean, why not? They're close to you here. Why not have one here and one here? The Lord looked at him, pitiful. Said, can you drink the chalice? I will drink. Yay! Yay, what? Yay, we'll drink it. You know what was funny about it? The chalice you shall drink, ha ha. But the place on my right and left is not for me to give. What a letdown. That's what you get for getting smart alley. You see, this mother was typical mother. She didn't care about Peter or all the rest. It's just my two sons are left and right. The rest, well, they can go wherever. But you see, we all have to have that desire in our hearts to be as close to Jesus as we can. That's why we're here. That's why you're there. That's why I'm here. Everything is going to go. In Coleman, Alabama, every week when I go there, I see a junkyard, an automobile junkyard. And I mean, it's a junkyard of old wrecked cars. I guess they use them for parts or something. I mean, I don't know why they keep them there. If you could see some of these cars, nobody could have lived in that kind of accident. Now, these cars were in wonderful showrooms one time. You know, you go in a showroom, how pretty they look, all shined up. Beautiful. Somebody went in, looked at that beautiful car, and bought it. I wonder if they can see it now. Well, I'm not against beautiful cars, and I'm not against buying new ones. But you have to realize that everything in this world passes. We use them. We enjoy them, and they're gone. Today was Bill's birthday, Bill Stoltemeyer. I don't know where he left. He left, he walked away. He's 70, the big 70. Some men cry when they get that, when they get to be 70. And some women cry. That's why they won't tell you their age. All of you that refuse to tell everybody their age, tell them. Because if you don't, they're going to go up about 6-7 years. And you're going to be older to them than you really are. Why don't you think when you say, I'm 75, and they say, really? You don't look it. Now, isn't that better than lying? And say, well, I don't remember. Then you must be about 98 if you don't remember. Now, why did I start on that? Anybody know? But see, we have to know. It doesn't matter. You can tell your age, don't worry about it. You think they're going to be scandalized or upset to know that you're 20 years older than they think? No, that's a compliment. See, everybody says to me, Mother, you're 76. I say, yeah, I'm proud of it. You don't have a wrinkle. I said, I got the secret of no wrinkles. What do you do? I said, I got fat. You will never see a fat person with a wrinkle. Never. Now, do not fear, he says. Jesus asks for your goodwill. Some of you don't understand. Our dear Lord knows us, and he wants us to stay away from grievous sin. But we have so many faults and imperfections, and they come so fast. So fast. You know, I'll tell you this, it's years and years and years ago. And I think I've told it once in the last 5 years. But if you're getting older, you won't remember anyway. When we were in the print shop business, and we did all the printing of our books, we had a machine that cut everything in half. It folded it, it stapled it, and it cut it. And I was the fixer-upper, the monastic mechanic. And this wheel came apart. And I bet that engineers who create these monsters never ran them. I mean, they create them, they prove they work, and that's the end of it. But poor people like us who have to run them and keep them going and oil them and grease them. Well, whoever invented this machine put an Allen screw on the bottom of this wheel. So I was half in this machine, my head down practically to the floor, trying to find the hole where this Allen screw went into. And just when I'd find it, it would fall. Then I'd find it again, it would fall. Finally, I found the hole and the screw, and I put it in. I was just beginning to turn it. And somebody said, Mother! I looked, I couldn't even find the screw. And I got my head out of this machine, and I very gently said, What? And she said, You want it on the phone. I said, Lord, I don't believe this. Okay, so I went to the phone. And this woman said to her daughter's friend, boyfriend, was wrestling with another young boy in the yard. And his head fell on a rock, and he was a vegetable. And she said, would you pray for him? Well, I was still thinking of this crew, see, that I couldn't fight. And so when I hung up, I said, very quickly, I said, Lord, would you fix that boy? And I went back to this crew, trying to find it. And that's when I thought of the people who invented that machine. The words I thought I would not ever say to you at this point. And so I fixed it, finally fixed it. All a few weeks later, my mother used to open the mail. And she said, hey, we got $1,000. 30 some years ago, that was a lot of money. I said, from who? She said, this foundation. I said, well, it must be a mistake. We don't know anybody there. I said, maybe we should send it back. And my mother looked at me with Italian eyes and said, are you crazy? We need it. I said, well, we may need it, but I think it's Our Lady of Sorrows. They just got it mixed up. So I went to the phone, I called this lady up, and she said to me, do you remember, I said, did you send me $1,000? She said, yes. I said, oh, I thought it was a mistake. I didn't want to say I don't know you, but, oh no, she said, don't you remember? I called you up and said that my daughter's fiance got hit on the head when he fell on a rock. And he was a vegetable. I said, oh, yeah, the day of the Allen's crew. Yeah, I remember that. Why did you tell her that? I was thinking. She said, well, a couple hours later, he woke up and said he was hungry. I said, wow, wonderful. So she said, $1,000 is yours. But you know what was awesome to me? Looking down for that screw, I was frustrated, angry that I lost it because of a phone call. Not in a mood to make a nice holy prayer. I felt sorry for him. But what amazed me about it, and I learned a lot that day, that in spite of my weaknesses and my failures, or my frustrations, whatever, the Lord heard that silly prayer and performed a miracle for this boy. And sometimes the rest of you who don't understand the love of God, he's our Father. And Jesus is our Savior. The Holy Spirit is our friend. You couldn't have more if you imagined it. Well, he's a loving Father, a loving Savior, and a loving friend. He knows us. And some of you that haven't been to confession in ages, literally ages, are so afraid to go. Why? You couldn't possibly tell that priest anything he hasn't heard 1,000 times. What we need are confessors like Padre Pio who tell you what you did. Then you really wouldn't go. You'd be so afraid. I love him. Would you tell me a confessor had that gift? I'll go. I want to know now. I don't want to be surprised. We're all going to be surprised. We shouldn't be. I have a loving Father. And our dear Lord says this throughout this. Remember, I am kind. I am kind. I am loving. And I love you. Wow. If a creature of goodwill desires to love me and to make her life one single act of love from the moment of arising until she falls asleep, be it understood, I will perform incredible things for that soul. Incredible things for that one soul. Wow. You know, we don't understand the love of God for us. Never lose sight of the fact that the Jesus whom you behold dying on the cross is the same Jesus who for 30 years shared his life with everybody. Wow. This is a wonderful book. The more I see how kind he is to me, the worse I feel. That's Josefa Menendez. Drawing me gently to his heart, he said, when a tiny child turns its back on his father, do you think he takes offense? Come, come, rest in my heart. That's Jesus talking to you, the Son of God. Oh, I will raise up the humble and make little of their frailties and their falls, providing, yeah, they are humble and loving. I love you, he said. Can you imagine the Son of the Most High God saying to you, I love you? Aren't you excited? But then why don't you act that way? Why don't we act like we know we're loved by God? See? My little floor director's waving at me. I'm not too sure what it means, but I was never good at sign language. I got to tell you this because you just reminded me of something, brother. When I was a postulant in a very wonderful monastery in Cleveland, Ohio, we used sign language, but not the regular sign language. It's monastic sign language. And I was a very fervent young postulant. Didn't last long, but I was very fervent postulant. And we were never allowed to talk to anybody, and especially men that came in, you know, to repair things and all. And we had a sign, and the sign was, if you wanted to say, wait a minute, you went like this, see? And so that meant, wait a minute. And so I'm walking down the steps, and at the bottom of the steps was a man. And all the things I was supposed to do ran through my mind. And I was petrified. And I said, I couldn't talk to him. And he said, Sister, do you know where Sister Colette is? And I didn't know what to do. You know, I wasn't supposed to talk to him. And I looked at him and I went. He looked at me like, maybe you're deaf and dumb or something, you know. So he said, Sister Colette. Now, the sign for novice mistress was to make the sign of the cross, see? So if you wanted to know where is the novice mistress, where's Mother Mistress, you made the sign of the cross. So I was getting desperate. I already told him to wait a minute, but he wasn't understanding. And so I thought I'd tell him why he should wait a minute. So I went like this. And he went. At that point, he ran all the way down the steps. I never saw him again. Well, on that lovely, it's amazing, brother. You made me think of that. Anyway, we have a call. Hello?
1: Can you hear me?
0: Oh, yeah, I hear you.
1: I have a question for you. I have been consecrated to the Immaculate Heart of Mary several times. Mm-hmm. I want to know, how do I get consecrated to the Sacred Heart of Jesus? And once I'm consecrated, is that it? Do I have to do it more than once, or is that it?
0: Nah, you can do it once. You can renew it every day. See, there's a different thing between make a consecration, the demand for consecration. We renew it every 25th of March every year. A renewal can be done any time. I renew my vows to the Lord of poverty, chastity, and obedience every morning. It's like any prayer you say. It's renewing our desire to know God and to love God. I think it's good to make a consecration to Our Lady or Sacred. You make it once. And then you can renew it every day. And we should. Not because God has to be reminded. He knows. Because we have to be reminded. You and I have to be reminded. If you're religious, you got to remind yourself you're religious. If you're married, you got to remind yourself you're married. We constantly have to remind ourselves of our obligations because we forget. So I would renew it, but you don't have to make it over, but you should renew it as often as you wish. We have another call. Hello?
2: Hi. This is Donna from Massachusetts.
0: Oh, hi. How are you?
2: Great. How are you? I love you.
0: Thank you.
2: And your telephone staff is incredible as well, I just want to mention.
0: Thank you.
2: I just wanted to ask you, the more I progress in my spiritual life, the more I become aware of my sinfulness and my weakness.
0: Right.
2: And the more I'm appalled by it, my question is, the more I am aware of this and I learn of how we are expected to strive for perfection and being saints, am I held more accountable for every little weakness and sin that I commit?
0: Well, we're all accountable for everything, but sometimes I think we get too picky. Our Lord isn't accounting every little thing we do. We should always strive to be like Jesus. But you know, every so often something comes out so fast, You don't know. You turn to yourself and say, why I say that? That's the dumbest thing I ever said in my whole life. And then sometimes you got terrible consequences of something you blurted out. You know, you didn't mean it. Like one day somebody said, do you like my hat? I think it's horrible. And why did I say that? You know, I mean, I could have said it's nice. Wish it wasn't. I could have said a lot of little things like, uh-huh. I mean, I didn't have to say anything. I could have said, uh-huh. But she would have never known what uh-huh meant. See? She would have never known uh-huh is terrible. But I had to say, see, that it was terrible. Well, those things happen. And I really feel if we spend more time loving Jesus, see? And I have what I call the dewdrop system. The dewdrop system. I know what it is? Yeah? Well, my dewdrop system is I did something that was maybe unkind, uncharitable, mad at that yellow car that keeps tooting at me when I'm going down the highway. Well, these things happen so fast. As soon as you're conscious of it, you say, I'm sorry, Jesus. I'm really going to try again. And then drop it. See? Drop it. And just go on loving Jesus. You'd be surprised what great progress we can make. See, why? Because I trust forgiveness of the Lord. He is so forgiving. And if you see yourself suddenly failing in little things, often and often, that's because the mirror of your soul is getting clean. Did you ever look in a dirty mirror? You look pretty good sometimes in a dirty mirror. Some of you ought to make one dirty and look into it. See, every time as we're getting, that's why you see faults in yourself you never saw before. As you're getting closer to Jesus, and you're getting more loving and more dependent, and more abandoned to Him, then that mirror that your soul begins cleaner and cleaner, and you begin to see yourself. That's a good sign. Don't get discouraged. But understand that He loves you. He loved. If you had a child and you put a new dress or a new pair of trousers on them, and they go out and they fall in the mud and they come back, are you going to hate them because they fell in the mud? No. You're going to take all that stuff off and put new dresses or new pants on and go out again. Why? Because you love them. See? You're not going to hold it against them when they get to be 25 and say, when you were 3 years, you'd have seen what you did with those pants I made for you. That's nuts. Totally nuts. And God doesn't do it. See, He doesn't. He's got a great forgettery. When you go to confession, you forget. You say, well, God can't forget. Oh, don't give me that theological stuff. I know He doesn't forget, but He wills to forget what I did yesterday. Because I'm sorry. It's because we don't forgive much that we've put that on God. You see? And that prodigal son He talked about, we all want to be that prodigal son. But most of us are like the son who came from the field and said, never cut up one of those fat calves for me. Can't you see yourself doing that? That's what we are. You, next time you read that parable, don't put yourself on the part of the poor young man who couldn't even eat the husk of wine. What an insult. And came home. No, you're like the young man who comes in and says to his father, you never gave me a ring, you never did this, you never gave me your cloak, you never had a feast, and the fatted calf you killed for that one. That's you and me. No, let's put ourselves where we belong. We need the Father's forgiveness, but we can never forget that the Father looked for His Son every day to come home. Every single day. But that's you and me. So rejoice when you goof off. Say quickly, I'm sorry, Lord, I'm going to try harder. Go anywhere in peace. Because that's the way God is. You know, one of the nicest parts of Scripture I like, the one I don't understand, but maybe I will in heaven. Ooh, 30 seconds. Is the one where our Lord wrote down everybody's name. I wonder what He wrote down for some, like March 23rd. Ooh. But that one walked away. December 2nd. Oh, and that one walked away. See? They're telling me, what, 15 seconds. I got to go. Please put us between your gas and duct as soon as you can. And remember, if you don't have an envelope, buy one. Bye.

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2: Hello, friends. My name is Father Brian Milady of the Dominican Order. Today on Faith Matters, I want to talk to you about the touch of Christ. In the Gospel according to St. Luke, chapter 5, we read that when Jesus was entering a town, a man came before him that was covered with leprosy. And falling on his face, he implored Jesus, "If you will to, you can heal me." Jesus stretched out his hand and touched him and said, "I do will it, be cleansed." And the man was immediately cleansed of his leprosy. In this miracle, we see the power of the touch of Christ. Christ's flesh and his human soul are an instrument of his divinity, of his being the Word of God. All the power which is divine comes to us through the instrument of his flesh. This instrument is so powerful that when a person even touches it, they are healed. And this healing touch that Christ gave to the leper in his own time is now continued with us. Only it's not our body that's touched as such. It's through his touch, our soul is touched. Jesus explains the sins are forgiven as well as the person being healed. And the same is true with us. Christ's touch now for us comes throughout time and space through the power of the sacraments, which he himself has made instruments of the touch of his own body. Not only could we be physically healed, but we are spiritually healed in grace through the power of the sacraments. And this spiritual healing, especially with regard to sin, has a twofold character. In the sacrament of baptism, the waters wash away the original sin. We are touched by Christ's flesh. But we still have defects or difficulties or weaknesses left over to us after the original sin, in which we commit personal sins, mortal sins, and venial sins. So Christ instituted another beautiful sacrament that we might experience the power of his touch also for these. St. Ambrose tells us there are two conversions, the waters of baptism and the tears of repentance. In the sacrament of penance, reconciliation, we experience these tears of repentance. Like the leper, we come before Christ covered spiritual leprosy with the rejection of others. Leprosy was a social sin. Remember, the people were ostracized. We commit sins against others. And perhaps in great torment, even with respect to ourselves, in sorrow or in authentic guilt, which corresponds to the fact that we experience a lack of inner wholeness. We come before him and we prostrate ourselves before him in the first great requirement for the forgiveness of sins in the sacrament of penance, contrition. We express our sorrow to Jesus. Then we carry out this contrition by explaining all the areas of our life where we find this spiritual leprosy and we wish to be healed. You know, if you went to a doctor and the doctor asked you what was wrong with you, and you just said, "Well, I feel bad," but you didn't tell him it was your eye or your foot or your heart or something, how could he possibly cure you? In the sacrament of penance, it's necessary for us to express all the various areas of our life when we need healing. Where the leprosy is, where does it hurt? That's what our sins are. And it's still a requirement that comes to us in the Council of Trent that we confess the kind of sin and the number in order to experience God's forgiveness. Not because we want to make laundry lists in a scrupulous sense, but because we need to apologize for those particular places where we have offended God. So contrition is expressed in confession. If you wish to, Lord, you can heal me, and I need to be healed of this leprosy. And then Jesus touches us with his absolution, and we experience, you could say, the resolution of our leprosy. Sometimes, like a wound, when we touch it with an antiseptic, it hurts. This is our satisfaction for sin. So let us appreciate the beautiful mystery of the sacraments, and especially the touch of Christ, that each of us receives in the sacrament of penance. I do will it, Jesus says, in the sacrament, be healed.
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11: The year 319 A.D. Arius, a popular priest in Alexandria, proposes a new doctrine. He argues that the only real God is God the Father. In 321 AD, a council of bishops condemn Arianism as a heresy, and Arius is ostracized. The Emperor Constantine I convenes the Council of Nicaea in 325 AD. The council again condemns Arianism as a heresy and proclaims the truth that God the Father and God the Son are of one substance, and that Jesus is true God and true man. Constantine orders the Bishop of Constantinople to give Arius Holy Communion and to accept him back into the Church. However, just before receiving the Eucharist, Arius collapses and dies, and with him dies the heresy of Arianism.
12: Hi, this is Father Daniel Brandenburg from the Legionaries of Christ. Now, I don't know about you, but I am a sinner, and I need to go to confession. Sometimes people think that priests don't need to go to confession, but that's not the case at all. Priests are sinners just like you and me. We need God's grace. We are all falling short of what God calls us to. And confession not only wipes away our sins, but it also gives us actual grace. So I encourage you all to make a good confession, to trust in the Lord, and to grow in His grace. God bless you.
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14: The Gospel for this Sunday presents us with a scene of the multiplication of the loaves. In it, we hear this dialogue between Jesus and his apostles, in which the apostles beg Jesus to send the people away, whereas Jesus says, "There is no need for them to go away. Give them some food yourselves." But they said to him, "Five loaves and two fish are all we have here." Then he said, "Bring them here to me." And he successfully fed 5,000 men, not counting women and children. This miracle is an amazing display of divine power. People of that time were very used to making bread every day by hand. They knew what it would take to make not just one loaf, but 5,000 loaves. From the wood to make the fire, to the implements used to roll the dough, feeding 5,000 people at once would have been an amazingly difficult task, and Christ performed it right in front of them. He fed them in such abundance that they picked up the fragments left over, 12 wicker baskets full. Jesus displays his power by feeding his people. When God provides strength for us, he does it in abundance. The real question we have to ask ourselves, though, is whether or not we are hungry to feed on what he gives us. At every Mass, Jesus gives us his body and blood to feed upon. The Eucharist we receive at Mass is infinitely powerful, but are we hungry enough to receive it? Do we bring Jesus our wounds so that he can heal us? Do we bring Jesus our questions so that he can answer them? Jesus wants to feed us. He wants to feed us at Mass today. It's up to us to let him.
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18: I'm Father Mitch Pacwa, and welcome to Scripture and Tradition. 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Now, of course, you can follow along with us in the book that we're using for this Bible study. It is called St. Paul on the Power of the Cross. And you can get this book at EWTN's religious catalog, which is EWTNRC.com. It is item number 84075. If you already have the book, we are starting on page 108 and we'll be speaking about Philippians chapter 2 verses 1 to 11. Now, if you remember last week, we talked about chapter 1, the introduction to all this, and how St. Paul is giving his good friends in Philippi back on where he's at. He's in prison again. He's undergoing a certain amount of suffering there, and there's a danger that he could be executed. Whoever arrested him wants him to die, and so that's one of the things happening. And how he looks upon life and death with a certain equal-mindedness. If he lives, that'll be good for them so he can keep on teaching them. If he dies, it'll be good for him because then he goes to see Christ. So he's equal-minded. But now he's going to start giving one of the most important teachings in the whole letter to the Philippians. And that's this section here in chapter 2, verses 1 through 11. Let's take this into a couple of parts. First, we'll begin with Philippians 2, verses 1 to 2. He starts off then saying, "If then there is any encouragement in Christ, any consolation from love, any sharing in the spirit any compassion and sympathy. Make my joy complete. Be of the same mind, having the same love, being in full accord and of one mind. Now, this is one of the themes that St. Paul thinks is very important. We've seen this in his other letters, where the unity of the church is not optional. This is a lesson difficult in the United States and many other countries, where there is a proliferation of many small churches. And we see this kind of division. Presently, it's about 45,400 plus different denominations. And it's hard for a lot of them to get along with each other. So that's not a sign of unity. And St. Paul sees this goal of unity as an incentive for encouragement in Christ. Now, why would he want encouragement? Think of his situation. He's in jail, perhaps awaiting death. He doesn't know that when he's writing. And he needs encouragement, just like other people who are in prison need encouragement. That's why it's good to go spend time and visit prisons. But also people who are sick, especially those dealing with very serious sicknesses, we want to give them encouragement. And we also want incentives of love, and we also want to see a participation in the Spirit, as well as affection and sympathy, all of these. Be of the same mind. Now, one of the issues of being of the same mind and having the same love in full accord and of one mind, it's not always easy. And there are a couple things that happen. One, as people personally engage sacred scripture, as an example, they engage sacred scripture, and they get an insight. They get some new, very consoling thought. They get something that brings them a lot of interior peace as they consider it. And they can be tempted to think everybody else has to come to this same insight. And that's problematic because we forget that other people may need other insights. Not everybody needs exactly the same insight I need. There are a variety of ways where you can focus on something in Revelation. You can focus on one aspect of the truth. That's fine. Because oftentimes, that's as much as our little pea brains are able to grasp. And it's, you know, difficult for us to contemplate the infinite mysteries of God. There's so much. But where the problem can come in is that we might think, well, this is the way that the Lord worked with me. This must be for everybody else too. Maybe, maybe not. Part of the genius in Catholicism is that we have a wide variety of religious orders. Some of them, for instance, emphasize the cross. They call themselves the Holy Cross Fathers. Others emphasize the Passion. That's the Passionist order. others emphasize the power of the blood of Christ. And these are the precious blood fathers and sisters. And others emphasize the resurrection. Since there's an order called the Resurrectionists. And it is totally fine for each of those orders to emphasize that aspect of the faith. So long as they never deny the other aspects. See what we're saying here? You can emphasize one aspect, but you must always be committed to the whole of the truth and just admit that in my smallness, I can emphasize one part, but I never reject or deny the other parts. The resurrection of Christ does not make his suffering and passion unnecessary, nor does his suffering and passion and the power of his suffering make the resurrection useless. You can't ever go that way. You just have to say, this is where I feel called to emphasize the sufferings of Christ or the resurrection, but I cherish and love all aspects of Christ. That's where orthodoxy lies. And this is what St. Paul is calling all of us to do. We can have our certain emphases so long as we don't deny any other part. And that we cherish the other parts that other people have, and we don't have to make them come only to my part. You maintain the whole of Revelation. That's key. Okay? So that's the first principle. Then we go to verses 3 and 4, where St. Paul writes, "Do nothing from selfish ambition or conceit, but in humility regard others as better than yourselves. Let each of you look not to your own interests, but to the interests of others." Now, this is to be the antidote to selfish thinking. It's very important for all of us to avoid selfishness and conceit or arrogance. It's usually when we want ourselves to be the center of attention that we can easily make demands. Well, everybody has to think like I do. You have to take my perspective. And that's not the case. Again, others feel called to emphasize certain other aspects. And we can not only want everybody to be maybe catering to me or thinking very well of me. My conceit, my pride, is what can get me into this position of saying everybody should think like I do, and then I'll be your fearless leader. This is something that we have to be careful of. And instead, we take the attitude of humility. And part of that, it's important when you're dealing with humility. Humility is not about putting yourself down. Humility doesn't mean, oh, I'm just really bad and I'm not good and all this. No, because if you keep doing that, you end up still thinking about yourself. If you keep to put yourself down is to emphasize, you again, but I'm still the center of attention, just that I'm bashing myself. But I'm still the center of attention, at least for me, maybe nobody else, but at least for me. And that's not real humility. Authentic humility comes from focusing on God. It's as you look up to the infinite greatness of God that you realize your smallness. You don't focus on yourself and look at yourself. You look at our Lord, realize that, you know, the wonder of his greatness, and in doing that, you realize how small you are, and you rejoice in his greatness rather than beat yourself up. And you count others as better than yourselves by looking at their gifts, just as you look at God.

And just, we do so in a way that is to help others rather than ourselves. This is key. So then, he gives this very basic call in verse 5, chapter, Philippians 2, verse 5. Let the same mind be in you that was in Christ Jesus. Now we see that the norm is not myself, my own mind. The norm is not even the people around me, but the norm for the way I become humble is Jesus Christ himself. Now, how do we see this? And we begin in verse 6 through 11, which is after that great call to humility and generosity, we then see that St. Paul cites an ancient hymn. It's you can't translate the rhythm of one language into another language very easily. Every language has its own rhythm. This passage of 6 through 11 has within it the kind of rhythm and beat that indicates it was used as a hymn. Now, in St. Paul's time, they didn't know how to write down musical notation. It was the monks who invented the musical notes that we use, so they could sing the office and choir. So we don't have the music, but we can tell that this was a hymn. And then it speaks of Christ in verse 6a, who, though he was in the form of God. So when we say that, how do you be like Christ? Well, first of all, you recognize that he was in the form of God. He was not in the form of an angel. And I know a lot of people who come from the Kingdom Hall of the Jehovah's Witnesses will talk about Christ. They may not mention it to you the first time they visit, but what they believe is that Jesus is the Archangel Michael. That's what they teach, that he's the Archangel Michael. Won't get into why they think that, but they do. And he is not in the form of an angel. This passage, this very ancient hymn that comes from before Paul was writing in the late 50s AD. He was in the form of God. Now, of course, this does not refer to some shape. God does not have a physical shape. So it's not that. Rather, it means he has the reality of being God. That's what it means to have the form of God. He is God. And we see that explained in the next half of verse 6. In the second half of verse 6, it says, he did not regard equality with God as something to be exploited. This idea to be exploited, a good translation, it's a little bit more literal, he didn't count equality with God a thing to be grasped or held on to. It's not like he's, on a ledge of a cliff clinging to a rock or a little tree. No. It's something that he grasps because he owns. But notice, what it means to be in the form of God is explained here. It means equality with God the Father. Why is it equality? Because all three persons, the Father, Son, and Holy Spirit, are equally God. See, you can't be a little bit God. Either you are God or you are not. Because to be God means by its very nature
to be

infinite. God has no limits. That's why we said he doesn't have the form of a human body, nor does he have the form of an angel, which is very limited compared to infinite God. Rather, he has equality with God because he shares that same infinite divine nature. And he didn't count that equality, God, something I just got to, I'm God, I have my right to stay in my full divine majesty. I should be just infinitely here. No, no, no, no. What we see in the first part of verse 7 is, but he emptied himself. That not grasping that equality with God means that he empties himself. Not that he got rid of any divine qualities. He did not remove his infinity. But rather, as this word emptied out indicates, he pours himself out. He is pouring out God and giving himself. This is one of the reasons that we see in another writer, St. John, in his first epistle, chapter 4, verse 8. It says, I quote, whoever does not love does not know God, for God is love. This is important. It's not that God is loving. No, God personifies love, meaning that God is love in an infinite way. This is not a partial love. God, a lot of times we love partially. We love when people are nice to us, we'll love them back. Most of our pets are pretty generous to us. But it starts off with us feeding them. You know, most of the time it's this, I'll give so because you give kind of relationship. And they're very generous back. You know, they're very kind to us, and especially our dogs and cats and such. They're very generous to us. But they are not characterized by love personified. And they are not infinite love. They are their own little doggy or feline, affection. And that's fine. God empties himself. That's what it means for him to be love. He fully gives of himself. And that is key. Christ is pouring himself out generously. This is a self-gift that belongs to the very nature of God as love. And it's not just some feeling he has. Again, our cats and dogs have nice feelings towards us. Of course, they want to cuddle up to us so that we'll scratch their heads and their backs and such. Again, there's a lot of back and forth there. But at least that's why my cat always comes and sits next to me. She wants to have her head scratched. And that's always nice, and she's very sweet. But with the case of Christ, it is the self-gift, and it is perpetual, never stops. Christ never said, okay, I stopped loving you. No, that's a country song. He stopped loving her today. No, but that's not God. God loves infinitely. And how does he show that? In the second part of verse 7, it says that taking the form of a slave, being born in human likeness. In other words, Christ did not cling to his divine nature. He did not cling to that equality with the Father and the Spirit. But he emptied himself of that great glory and took the form of a slave, being born like us. That's how much he emptied out the glory of heaven. Now, this is very much something that we see in Isaiah. If you remember when we were studying the book of Isaiah, in Isaiah 52, verse 13 to 53, verse 12. This is the fourth servant song
in Isaiah. And we see that the prophecy in Isaiah 53 verse 12 begins where the Lord says, therefore I will allot him, that is the Messiah, a portion with the great, and he shall divide the spoil with the strong. Why? Because he poured out himself to death and was numbered with the transgressors. Yet he bore the sin of many and made intercession for the transgressors. That pouring of himself out that Isaiah had prophesied is something that this verse 6 and 7 are saying Christ actually did. He actually accomplished it. And that's what it means to say that he didn't grasp equality with God, but he poured himself out. And then we go over to verse 8, where it says, and being found in human form, he humbled himself and became obedient to the point of death, even death on a cross. This, even the fact that he emptied himself of the infinite glory of heaven and took on human flesh, that was plenty right there. But Christ did even more. He continued to empty himself, empty out by being obedient even to death on a cross. And remember, in Roman society, Roman citizens were not allowed to be crucified. They could be punished by death, and usually it was they got a chance to commit suicide or somebody else cut their heads off. That was standard Roman punishment. Very fast. Only slaves and foreigners were crucified. So by bringing out that Christ emptied himself to the point of death, death on a cross, this is the kind of death that slaves had to endure. They're Roman slaves or they're foreign slaves. They still could be crucified. And this was a horrible form of death. This was something that was, again, as we took a look at when we were covering Galatians chapter 3, it had, in Jewish mind, it also was an accursed form of death. So this is the degree of self-emptying that Jesus Christ does. And this is crucial for us to understand that that's how much Christ loved us, by emptying himself to the point of dying on a cross like a slave, and then therefore becoming a slave. All right, there's more to this, because that emptying didn't just stop with the death on the cross, but we'll take up the next stage of what this meant after we come back from this break. So we'll be back in just a couple of minutes.

0: This is a Messy Family Minute with Mike and Alicia Hernan. Early in our parenting, we were introduced to the importance of first-time obedience. Now, some of you out there might be thinking, this is an impossible concept for toddlers, let alone teenagers, to understand. But it's not. Mind you, while it is possible, we didn't say it would be easy.
1: As we form our children, we need to understand that obedience is a virtue, a very important virtue, that includes respect, self-control, and the training of the will. How do you train your child in obedience? First, you expect it. You set the expectation that your child will listen the first time. Not when you count to five, not when they feel like it, not when they agree with you, but right away.
0: And then second, when your child doesn't obey the first time, give them a quick reminder and then a consequence. Yes, some children will need to be reminded again and again, but that's okay. Because remember, parenting is a marathon, not a sprint. For more help on discipline and other resources, visit us at messyfamilyminute.org.
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3: Welcome back. So we were discussing Philippians chapter 2, verse 8, where Christ, being found in human form, humbled himself and became obedient unto death, even death on the cross. And I mentioned how being crucified, being put on a cross, was a horrible form of death. This was a very severe punishment. In the case of a number of people, they could hang on crosses for days. They would just be out there and they wouldn't be given food or water to slake their thirst or anything. And it would be agonizing to be hanging on a cross, whether by nails. And we know that not only was Christ nailed, but there were others that they found the skeleton of another Jewish man who had been nailed to a cross sometime after Christ. It would have been a couple decades later that he was crucified. But they found the nail still stuck in his foot, in the foot bones, because it had curled when they nailed him in, so they couldn't get the nail back out, and they just buried him with it. So we know that they did that, and that would just be horrible agony to go. I mean, most of us don't even like getting stuck with the doctor's needles. This would be truly, truly awful. But then, not only was it a horrible death that was reserved by Roman law for slaves and for foreigners, we also see, and I mentioned how in Galatians 3, verse 13, this was an accursed way to die according to Jewish mentality. Remember that verse? Christ redeemed us from the curse of the law by becoming a curse for us. For it is written, cursed is everyone who hangs on a tree. Now that last part, that last phrase, cursed is everyone who hangs on a tree, that is a quote from Deuteronomy chapter 21, verse 23, where it says, for anyone hung on a cross is under God's curse. So this was something that Jewish observers, as they would be going into the city of Jerusalem, seeing somebody hung on a cross, they would just assume that this was a cursed person. That would be their attitude toward this. And remember, when we talked about that as we covered the book of Galatians, the reason that St. Paul brings this out is that Christ underwent an accursed form of death so as to redeem us from the curses that we incur by breaking God's law. When we break God's law, we're under cursed. Again, in Deuteronomy, I think it's chapter 27, it says, cursed is anyone who does not obey the whole of this law. So, if you break God's law, you're under a curse also. Well, Christ becomes a curse. He didn't sin. He never committed sin. But as an innocent man, he dies in an accursed way to redeem us from the curse of sin. Remember the analogy I used. It's the way we see that certain vaccinations work in human bodies, that you get a dead form of a virus, a dead form of the polio virus, helps protect you from living polio, a dead form of the rabies virus. Protects you from the living virus. If you've been bitten by a rabid animal, then they give you this vaccination and a series of vaccinations so that your body deals with its healing by dealing with these dead viruses, and that helps your body become immune to the living virus of polio. Well, Christ, as a dead curse by his death on the cross, saves us from the living curse of sin. That, and something like that is also going on here. So then, as we go to the next verse here in Philippians chapter 2, verse 9a, where it says, therefore God has highly exalted him. This is where, by going down to the depth of death, a reversal begins. You come to the bottom point. In this sense, Christ hits that spiritual bottom where we would be without him in order to come back up and be exalted and bring us in exaltation too. Now, that same passage in Isaiah is also very important, 52 verse 13. See, my servant shall prosper. He shall be exalted and lifted up and shall be very high. Well, that exaltation is what Christ experienced in his resurrection. And then we see that as a result of being exalted in the second part of verse 9, it says, and God gave him the name that is above every name. Now, this is very important for understanding. When you put your name on a check, not the printed form, but you sign a check with your name, all of a sudden, that check has your authority to be transformed into cash. It gives you the ability to transform it into cash, right? This is one of the very important things that happens when you cash a check. There's a power in a name. And in the ancient world, something, not so much checks, they hadn't invented those yet, but your name was significant. Your name had a power to it. It said something about your own identity. It says something about your essence. When you study the ancient languages, you see that the names also have meanings. Think about a number of the Native American tribes where an individual gets a certain name especially when they become adolescents, sometimes earlier, but they get a name that signifies something about their nature, about their personality. Well, here we're seeing the same idea, the power of the name, and that the name of Jesus is above every name. It's one of the reasons that in Well, in the Gospel of Matthew, chapter 28, you baptize in the name of the Father, Son, and Holy Spirit. Because the name of the Father, Son, and Holy Spirit, notice it's singular name showing the one God, but the three persons, Father, Son, and Holy Spirit, it's already hinting at the Trinity. And the name has a power to change us into baptized people. And this, and sometimes you see, for instance, in Acts of the Apostles, people baptized in the name of Jesus. This means it's by his authority, by his power. That's what's going on. And his name is above every other name. And so the hymn concludes in verses 10 and 11 by saying, so that at the name of Jesus, every knee should bend in heaven and on earth and under the earth, and every tongue should confess that Jesus Christ is Lord, to the glory of God the Father. That this name of Jesus Christ is powerful, and it adds to the glory of God. Now, in this, the hymn is quoting from Isaiah again, but another passage, Isaiah 45, verses 22 to 23, where the Lord tells Israel, turn to me and be saved, all the ends of the earth, for I am God and there is no other. By myself I have sworn, for my mouth has gone forth in righteousness, a word that shall not return. To me every knee shall bow, every tongue shall swear. So now, Scripture applies that verse not only to the Lord God in the Old Testament, but also to Jesus Christ. This is also a very ancient Christian hymn that shows Christ is equal to the Father, as the hymn had said at the beginning. Now at the conclusion of the hymn, it shows that by going through the death and coming through the resurrection, we should be able to make an act of faith that Christ is equal to his Father. This is a very key part, and that this does not, Christ's equality with the Father and the Holy Spirit does not take away from the glory of the Father. No, it contributes to the glory of the Father. It's part of the Father's glory. All three persons have this kind of humility where all three are giving themselves to each other and they're all glorified in that, and they invite us to share it. And this is the mind of Christ that St. Paul said at the beginning of this chapter he wants you and me to have. We are to seek to have that mind of Christ, emptying ourselves for the good of others, and then letting God exalt us as he exalted Christ. This is what the Lord asks of us. And this is the way we can become humble, in the way God wants us to be humble, and how we can be part of entering into the mystery of salvation as God set it up. All right, we'll take a break. We'll come back in a couple minutes, so please stay with us.

is a Did You Know moment with Sandra McDevitt. Do you know what the 12 stars on the back of the miraculous medal represent? In Genesis, Joseph has a dream where 12 stars and the sun and the moon bow down to him. The 12 stars represent his brothers who, not happy to hear this, sold him into slavery into Egypt. All turned out well, as during the famine, Joseph was able to feed his family. The 12 stars represent the 12 tribes. The book of Revelation, John has a vision of a woman clothed in the sun with the moon under her feet, a crown of 12 stars on her head. These stars symbolize both the 12 apostles and the 12 tribes, connecting the Old Testament and the New, representing the entire church. The crown represents Mary as Queen of Heaven. I'm Sandra McDevitt for EWTN Radio.

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1: Welcome back. First, I want to invite you to join me this Wednesday at 8 p.m. Eastern Time when I'll sit down with Michael Pakaluk to discuss how a Christian should consider friendship. We'll talk about how we can be more easily befriended. That's very important. Also, how to select and sustain quality friendships to counter the present epidemic of loneliness that's going around our culture. A lot of people are just so isolated and for a variety of reasons. So we'll take a look at some of that. All right, we have a question from our studio audience. Sir, where are you from?
2: Hi, Father. I am from the Diocese of Columbus, Ohio. I'm a seminarian studying there.
1: Okay, good for you. Good for you. You're doing well in your studies?
2: I think so. You could ask my form maters, and I think they'll tell
1: will.
2: You that.
1: We professors stick together. So what's your question today?
2: So you mentioned in the second chapter of Philippians, Paul is quoting from an ancient hymn.
1: Yeah, verses 6-11.
2: Yeah, in about the 50s. So this isn't that long after Christ's death and resurrection. So I'm wondering, how ancient is this hymn? Where did it come from?
1: There's a lot of speculation about where it came from. For instance, nobody knows for certain, and that's always good for graduate students, whether Paul composed it or whether somebody else composed it. And the reason it's so good for graduate students is that you can then write dissertations, because it's probably unanswerable, as to whether it was Paul. But it was certainly written before St. Paul wrote it in the late 50s. And it's already a hymn known to the community. They were aware of it. He's not giving something brand new. So they were already using it when they celebrated Mass. And they would be aware of this hymn in the liturgy. And he's citing it because by being used in the liturgy, it has the authority of being known and accepted as basic principles. So it couldn't have been composed too early. It's certainly composed in Greek, because it has Greek meter. That's what I mean by the rhythm. There's meter in it, and it's a Greek composition. So it's most likely something from either the 40s, perhaps, if it's earlier than Paul, or something composed in the 50s. That's my own suspicion. It was composed in the 50s and was used in the liturgy. And remember, the Philippians community was started around 51 or so, right in there. So it's probably pretty early, but not as early as the 30s. All right, we have another question from our studio audience. Sir, where are you from?
3: Hi, Father. From Corpus Christi, Texas.
1: I love Corpus Christi. Great place. So what can we do for you today?
3: Hi, Father. Earlier you had mentioned about sometimes while reading Scripture, maybe even daily reading, sometimes different motivations or things that are become personal that are kind of come to light. And I was trying to, how would you make sure that you weren't just going off, like you mentioned, and, well, I guess this is the way it is, is it just personal to you, but also make sure you're not maybe leaving church doctrine and you start going off.
1: Yes. Good, excellent point. It's very important, first of all, to say, I want to maintain the whole of Christian faith. All of us have to have a commitment, not to our own ideas, but to the full truth of what God, I think it's in the book of Proverbs, which says we need the full counsel of God. So that's one thing. Where are you going to find that? The catechism will give that overall view. And, you can get in other sources, that there are a few books, you know, a few different catechisms. I remember Father John Harden had written a catechism, very wonderful, very readable, and thorough. And just knowing the basic catechism gives you the overview. And when you have a doubt about something, consult the catechism. That's a good place. But you can also learn from other fine theologians who give the basics of faith. Just the way that you keep learning new things as you grow older. You update on how to use your phones. You know, I grew up with the phones that were rotor dials, right? You had to move your finger around, and I thought that the push button was pretty good. But now we have these little phones that are mini computers. So we have to keep updating. We have to do the same with our faith. As we mature, we need to have deeper notions of the overview. And that's what I would recommend. Let me take an email. This is from Kitty in Kansas. Father Mitch, why do we say in both the Apostles' Creed and the Nicene Creed that Jesus rose again from the dead? The catechism explains he went to Sheol, but does that mean he rose more than once from the dead? Kitty, no, Kitty. He rose again in the sense that he was alive, he truly died, and he rose up from death. He came back from death. And that's why he's again alive. And that's the key. Plus, the word resurrection and to resurrect, anastasis, has a prefix in Greek. Stasis means, just like we would say, standing, right? Anna, at the beginning, the prefix Anna for that word, for Anastasis, it means again, or it means up. So Anastasis is to rise up, but it also can mean rise again. And they took that second sense of that prefix Anna, and Anastasis, to mean to rise again. And that's all. It's just parsing the Greek word. And it's Jesus only rose from the dead once. That's very, very clear. And it applies to all of us. We die once and then comes the judgment. Well, Christ died once and rose from the dead once. That's all. But, you know, it's just trying to deal with a translation from Greek, where the creeds were written in Greek first, and then they sometimes did that literal translation of the prefix Anna in Anastasis. So that's basically what's going on. All right. Well, look, I want to remind you, you know, this network is brought to you by you, and, you know, we need a little help in the summertime. A lot of you are on vacation, and you know, a lot of times you forget to keep us between your gas bill and electric bill when you're paying your gasoline bill on your camper or whatever, and you're traveling around the country on vacation. 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So because, as I have assured you in the past and will assure you, the bill collectors are not on vacation. They want us there every month, so we need your support. So, God bless you all and keep you and cause his face to shine upon you and lead you in all of your ways by his peace. May Almighty God bless you, the Father, the Son, and the Holy Spirit. Amen. And thank you for your ongoing support. We truly appreciate it.

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5: Hi, I'm Jeff Cavins, and I'd like to talk to you about bringing change to your life. 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St. Augustine said that our hearts are restless until they rest in you. How do we rest in Christ? I would submit to you today that we rest in Christ by becoming obedient to Christ. James said, "Faith without works is dead." Paul echoes this in Romans chapter 6 when he said, "But thanks be to God that though you were slaves of sin, you became obedient from the heart to that form of teaching to which you were committed. And having been freed from sin, you became slaves of righteousness." Notice what Paul says. He said, "You were slaves of sin, but you were obedient to the teaching of Christ, and now you are free." How do we change? We put the Word of God into practice.
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7: I remember talking with one of our youth ministers. She, at one point in the military, was deployed to Afghanistan, and she was giving a talk. And at one point she said, you know, here we are as children of God. And her interpreter stopped her, shut down the talk, and said, "You cannot say that." Once again, Allah is not father, Allah is master. We are not children of Allah. We are his slaves. And that's the thing, is that I'm not being critical of Muslims in that. Because why? Because Muslims are faithful to prayer. They're faithful to talking to Allah. They're faithful. They pray five times a day. A faithful Muslim will pray five times a day. That dedication is admirable. That consistency is impressive. But imagine this. Imagine putting yourself in that position. Imagine praying five times a day, every single day, to God your master. Imagine praying five times a day, every single day, as his slave and nothing more. Again, this is not a criticism. This is a description. Actually, here's a criticism. The criticism is this. I think that's how many of us pray. It makes sense for Muslims to pray like that. Allah is not their father. Allah is many, many things, powerful, all these things, but he is not their father. They are not his children. But that's how we pray.
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2: Here's your weather update from Catholic 540 AM. The current temp 78 degrees with a few clouds. Humidity 84%. The wind is from the southeast at 9 miles per hour. The forecast for this morning, cloudy with light wind with a chance of thunderstorms. Temp about 78. This afternoon, cloud-filled skies with a light breeze with scattered thunderstorms. 85 degrees. Then this evening, it will be overcast with some wind with scattered thunderstorms. Temp about 78. That's the weather from Catholic 540 AM, Divine Mercy Radio.
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0: EWTN Global Catholic Radio Network presents The Fathers of Mercy Hour, insightful reflections that will lift your soul to God and feed your spiritual journey. Today's hour is from the Fathers of Mercy Parish Mission Series, Trusting in God. This is talk number 2, The Prayer of the Humble. Here is Father Joel Rogers.
1: We continue the theme of trusting in God. Last night I spoke to you about confidence in God's plan and how God's plan includes everything in our life from the moment of our conception and even leading up to it all the way to the moment of our death and hopefully entrance into everlasting life. God has a plan for you, and what a wonderful plan it is. And it includes everything that happens to you, your blessings and your crosses, your joys and your sorrows, everything. And because God includes all of these things, who are we to argue with God? God knows what He's doing. He is the eternal designer. He knows infinitely more what is good for us than we know for ourselves. So let us trust, place all our trust in God's plan for us. Now, in order to have trust in God's plan, we need to have a very special virtue. It's a very important virtue, an essential ingredient for our eternal salvation. And this virtue is called humility. Because if we're too full of our selfish pride, we don't allow God to work. We are not supple in His hands. We do not allow God to lead us. If we're too full of pride, then we're too full of self. When we empty ourselves of selfish pride, then God can do wonderful things. If you have a cup of oil, you can't pour water in it. First, you have to empty the glass of oil, wipe it out, clean it, and then you pour pure, refreshing water in the glass. So we talk about humility tonight. And what do the humble do? The humble always talk to God. The humble always go out of themselves to speak to the one who made them. Pray. They give themselves to God and they pray. This will be our theme tonight. Before I continue, I would like to read a passage from a letter of St. Paul to the Philippians to you. Your life in Christ makes you strong, and His love comforts you. You have fellowship with the Spirit, and you have kindness and compassion for one another. I urge you then to make me completely happy by having the same thoughts, sharing the same love, and being one in soul and mind. Don't do anything from selfish ambition or from a cheap desire to boast, but be humble towards one another, always considering others better than yourselves. And look out for one another's interests, not just for your own. The attitude you should have is the one that Christ Jesus had He always had the nature of God, but he did not think that by force he should try to become equal with God. Instead of this, of his own free will, he gave up all he had and took the nature of a servant. He became like man and appeared in human likeness. He was humble and walked the path of obedience all the way to death, his death on the cross. The word of the Lord. Have in you the same attitude that is also in Christ Jesus, who, though he was in the form of God, did not regard equality with God something to be grasped. Now, as we started with Jesus yesterday, so we start with Jesus today. I said yesterday that as God in the human flesh suffered, so we follow God in the flesh, and we take up our cross and follow him. As Christ the head, so Christ the members. And so I say it again. In regards to humility, as Christ the head, so Christ the members. Have you ever thought about how wonderful the mystery of the incarnation is? The incarnation means God in the flesh. God in the flesh. Christ, who was God, knew that many would not accept him as God. He still had patience with them. As I told you yesterday, he took on our human flesh so humbly, and he became visible to us for the first time as an infant, born in poverty. And he walked a walk. He suffered in our flesh, and he died in our flesh, so that you and I could have everlasting life.
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1: Jesus Christ said to the people of Israel, "Before Abraham was, I am." He proclaimed his divinity. There's no question about it. Christ is the God-man. But he allowed himself to be treated as mere man because he loved others and was patient with them. Humility. If anyone has rights, it's God. God did not have to take on human flesh for our salvation. The truth is, he was not even bound to save us. But in humility and out of love for you and me, he took on human flesh, humbled himself, allowed himself to be ridiculed, allowed himself to be argued with. St. Paul writes to the Philippians, "Rather he emptied himself, taking the form of a slave, coming in human likeness, and found human in appearance, he humbled himself, becoming obedient to the point of death, even death on a cross." What greatness, what humility and gentleness. If God can be humble, can you and I not be humble? If Christ was God was so humble, how can we mere creatures, how can we not seek to be humble? And so the question then is, what is humility? What is being humble? Well, I believe Saint Thérèse Lisieux, or another saint, said that humility is true. Humility is the truth about us. So if we see ourselves as God sees us, then we're humble. Not how other people see us, not how we want to see ourselves. No, if we see ourselves the way God sees us, then we're humble. So what is true about us? What is the truth? Number one, we're not God. There's no way we could be. We are creatures, finite creatures. And one day we will die. We're not God. The Blessed Trinity is God. The Father, the Son, and the Holy Spirit. And God, by necessity, exists. There is no way that God could cease to exist. Jesus is right when he says, I am. God is pure being. God is perfection. God is love. God is goodness. God is justice. God is mercy. Anything that is good only because God made it good. So God is the supreme being. And he is the creator. We are creatures. That enough is a first step to humility. How often we act like we're in control of everything and we're not God. What else is true about us? What's true about me? What's true about you? Well, if God created me out of nothing, and my being depend on God, then the very next breath that I take depends on God. I am eternally dependent upon God, not the other way around. God can choose to need me, but he does not depend on me for his existence. I am utterly, utterly dependent upon God. If he ceases to think of me, I cease to exist. What else is true about me? All the good that I have and all the good that I am comes first from God. God is the source of my talents. And even if I pick myself up by my own bootstraps, as the expression goes, God gave me those bootstraps and the ability to pick them up. I can do nothing without God. I cannot even take the next breath without God. That's on a natural level. And so it is also true that I cannot stay in the state of grace and live a supernatural life united to the Blessed Trinity without God's help. Everything good about me comes first from God. My talents, my virtues, my patience, if I have any, my charity, my existence, my family, my friends, my ability to make friends, my ability to love,

and with God's plan for it to work. What else is true about me? When I sin, that comes from me. I'm the source of my own sins. Every time I choose to be disobedient to God, every time I choose to harm or offend my neighbor, every time I choose my selfishness over God's will, that all comes from me. I can't say, you made me do it. I can't say, the devil made me do it. He can't force my will. He can tempt me. And he can make that temptation look awfully appealing. But I have a free will. I can choose to resist that temptation. And when I don't, it's my own fault. So often, I look at the faults of other people and I don't see my own. I have to experience my guilt and be contrite for my guilt before I can go forward in my spiritual life. I have to know that my sins belong to me. And my sins are real. You know, when we were younger, my siblings and I have 9 sisters and 4 brothers. My siblings and I used to point at people constantly. It's your fault. It's your fault. It's his fault. Don't look at me. And we're always pointing at other people. And my mother said, stop pointing at other people. Because when you point at other people, you have 3 fingers pointing back at you. And our eyes were opened. And we thought about that. And we learned a very important lesson. So we didn't ever do this anymore. Instead, we did this. It's your fault, okay? So actually what has to happen is we have to turn all those fingers towards ourselves and say, my sin, my fault. If we spend half as much time looking at our own sins as we do the sins of others, we would actually be better people. And we would be more understanding towards others because we have imperfections ourselves. So that's what's true about me. I sin, and that's the only thing I can claim that I'm the source of. What else is true about me? I suffer from the effects of original sin. God is perfect. I'm not. And I know that. I hope we all know that. The effects of original sin, what are they? Well, when Adam and Eve sinned, they broke their union with God and grace, and they were severed from the life of God. Now that was restored through the power of our Lord's Paschal mystery. His passion, death, and resurrection, grace is restored. And it's given to us in baptism, but we still suffer from the other effects of original sin. What else happened to Adam and Eve? Their minds were darkened. They could not see the truth as clearly as they did before they sinned. And so, when they saw their fault, they would try to rationalize. It's not my fault. So they didn't see the truth very clearly. The serpent made me do it. He deceived me. My wife, she gave me the apple. No, the sin belonged to themselves. But you see, their minds are darkened. They don't see the truth as they were able to before.
and

0: and I are children of Adam and Eve, so we suffer from the effects of darkness of intellect. That's why we can get things wrong even after we study it over and over and over again. I don't see the truth as clearly as I should. And that's why, thanks be to God, we have our Lord's one holy Catholic and Apostolic Church. Because if I tried to figure out how to get to heaven on my own, my intellect wouldn't be enough. My mind is darkened. My truth vision is hazy. Oh, I might get some things right, but I'm not always right like I think I am. And then what else? The will. The will is weakened. You all have a January 1st resolution. Okay. So I have already made my January 1st resolution for 2013. I can guarantee you I've broken every one of them. Why? Well, because I had good intentions. My will is weak. It's inconsistent. I desire to do good, but sometimes I fail to do good. My will is weak. St. Paul once said, I do the things I know I ought not to do, and then I do not do the things I know I ought to do. It's like a battle within our soul. Trying to do the right thing, but being tempted to do the wrong thing. Trying to seek the things that are higher, but falling to the things that are lower. Our will is weak. And our impulses and emotions, passions, desires, the low powers of our soul, scattered everywhere. They're not in the right control under right reason.
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1: 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Insightful reflections that will lift your soul to God and feed your spiritual journey. Today's hour is from the Fathers of Mercy Parish Mission Series, Trusting in God. This is talk number 2, The Prayer of the Humble. Here is Father Joel Rogers.
0: I do the things I know I ought not to do, and then I do not do the things I know I ought to do. It's like a battle within our soul. trying to do the right thing, but being tempted to do the wrong thing. Trying to seek the things that are higher, but falling to the things that are lower. Our will is weak. And our impulses and emotions, passions, desires, the low powers of our soul are scattered everywhere. They're not in the right control and the right reason. You see, before Adam and Eve sinned, all of the lower desires of their soul were in perfect harmony with right reason. They were like horses in the harness. When they sin, that harness is removed, and those horses scatter everywhere, sometimes to the right places, sometimes to the wrong places, but they're out of control. And even when I fulfill a desire that's in a good thing, it can be too much of it. It could be the wrong thing. It could be a good thing, but at the wrong time. So my lower desires are scattered. Now, if I were like Adam and Eve before the fall, if I had a choice between lettuce and Brussels sprouts and chocolate cake, I'd go for the lettuce and Brussels sprouts, and I would enjoy them because I knew that they were good for me, and I would listen to right reason and go for it. Not that chocolate cakes are evil. Five of them might be. But now, because of the effect of original sin, hey, the chocolate cake's got it any day. Chocolate cake. And so that's my disposition. I have the effects of original sin in my soul, which means I'm weak. I'm inclined to sin. Even if I don't want to, I have that pull in me, that battle, trying to drag me down towards the things of earth. And if I long for the things of heaven, the world is there to make a tug of war in my heart, and my will is too weak to resist. Were it not for God, were it not for God, I'd be long gone. What else is true about me? Well, since it's true that every virtue that I have and every act of supernatural grace that I have, every act of holiness that I have comes from God, then I don't have anything over any one of you. If I see someone who I consider a sinner, I can always say about myself, were it not for the grace of God, I could be like that sinner and worse. Well, if that sinner had the same graces that were given to me, he could be better than me. That's what's true. So if I know myself this way, then I'm ready for God to work in me. Because if I see myself as I really am, inclined to sin, weak, uncontrollable at times, darkened in mind, if I see myself as I really am, then whose plan am I going to trust? It's a no-brainer, isn't it? God's plan. If I'm humble, I see the truth about myself, I see the truth about God, and therefore I trust in God. Even if what I think is right, it's not always right. That's why I love being a father of mercy, because I had to take the vows of poverty, chastity, and obedience. And I have to obey my superior, unless he tells me to do something sinful, and he never does. But if he says something and asks me to do something and tells me to do something, even if I have a better idea, I obey my superior. Death to my selfish intellect. Let me die to myself and trust in God. Humility. God loves us so much that he wants us to maintain this virtue of humility. And he knows that we're not always apt to struggle for that virtue. So God allows things to happen to humiliate us, to keep us in our place. He's not trying to pound us flat, but he does allow the circumstances in our life to keep us in our place because he loves us. If we didn't have humility, we wouldn't make it to heaven. So God will kill our pride because he loves us. I remember I did a wedding for my sister and her fiance, and it was so beautiful. The wedding mass, the entrance hymn, the readings, the homilies. Good job, Father Joe. Oh, I was doing such a wonderful job. Oh, I must be pleasing in God's eyes. Everybody just loved Father Joe. And so we came to the vows, and my sister said, I take you, Kip, to be my husband till death do us apart. After Kip tells Mary, I take you, Mary, to be my wife till death do us apart. And it's so beautiful. My sister's crying a little bit. It's so emotional. And so now it's time to bless the rings. And then they put the rings on each other's finger. So I call the, it's time to call the ring bearer forward. And so this is when I made my mistake. I said, will the pallbearer please now come forward? I didn't mean to. It was an accident. It just came out. As if now that they were married, somebody was now going to die. Humiliation. That was good for me. Our Lord loves us so much. He wants to keep us humble, but he also wants us not to be discouraged. Always a balance.
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0: So what are the effects of humility? If I'm humble, then this is going to have an effect in my relationship with God. I trust him more. I love him more. But I also have a better relationship with my neighbors, and I try to bring them to Jesus Christ. If I am truly humble. So rather than esteem ourselves more than we deserve, we treat others as if they were better than we. Humility helped us to do that. Rather than looking down on others, we serve those in need. Rather than holding grudges, we forgive. Because God has already forgiven us. Rather than condemning sinners in our hearts, we condemn the sins. But rather than condemning the sinner already, we pray for them. And even if possible, win them over to God through our patient example in words. Were it not for the grace of God, I could be a whole lot worse than that sinner that I look down on. Humility is knowing our place. When we are humble, we are aware that we are continually in need of God's mercy. And there is never a moment in which we don't need God's mercy. And so St. Peter writes in his letter, "And all of you, clothe yourselves with humility in your dealings with one another, for God opposes the proud, but bestows favor on the humble. So humble yourselves under the mighty hand of God, that he may exalt you in due time." The book of Proverbs, "The fear of the Lord is to hate evil, pride, arrogance, the evil way, and the perverse mouth I hate." Now, there's a strong connection between the virtue of humility and peace of mind. Because when we have humility, we have trust in God, and he is our anchor, and then we have peace of mind. We're not anxious. We're not overly ambitious, trying to control things, trying to fix things, trying to make things turn out the way we expect them. We're at peace. We do what we can. We do our best and let God take care of the rest. The more proud we are, the more we try to control. And this causes anxiety and failure sooner or later. The more humble we are, the more we place ourselves under God, who brings peace and guides us rightly. Trust in God. Saint Teresa of Avila says, "True humility, however deep it may be, neither disquiets, nor troubles, nor disturbs the soul. It is accompanied by peace, joy, and tranquility. It enlarges the soul and makes it fit to serve God better. Even if I sin gravely, even if I sin gravely many times, I can still take refuge in the virtue of humility." I'm going to give you an expression. Let's say I committed a mortal sin. I'm going to give you this expression. It's the same word, but with different emphasis. "Lord Jesus, I did that to you." Or, "Lord Jesus, I did that to you." You see, there's different emphasis there, right? When we fall, if we fail, we are contrite because we have broken the Sacred Heart of Jesus. We are sorry because of him. But if it hurt our pride that we have fallen, then we're wrong. Because we shouldn't be surprised. Because if we know the truth about ourselves, we know that we're weak. Only for the grace of God. And so we shouldn't be overly depressed. We should be contrite. And we should have this zeal to overcome this sin so that we don't do it again. But still, there's no room for depression. Father Gabriel of St. Mary Magdalene and his book, Divine Intimacy. "To be wanting in confidence in God's mercy, even after a grave fall, is never a sign of true humility, but of insidious pride and diabolical temptation. Humility is the virtue which keeps us in our place. And our place in God's sight is that of children who are weak and miserable, yes, but confident children." So even when we commit grave sin, we should not despair, but throw ourselves to the mercy of God and be confident and contrite. Do you remember the story of Job? This man had humility. This man had trust in God. Job, the rich man, beautiful wife, many children, thousands of cattle, camels, herds of sheep, whatever he had, a beautiful home, an extra home for his children, but a very just man. And then the devil tells our Lord, yes, he's just. I'm sure you're proud of him. But that's because he's got everything from you. He's rich. It'd be easy to serve God if everything were given to one on a silver platter. Sure, he loves you. Let me take away his stuff. And so God says, do it. And so thieves come in and they steal his herd of animals and they kill the herders one after the next. Job loses more and more. And then a strong wind takes up the house where his children are in and destroys the house and all of the children are killed. But Job says, blessed is he who gives, and blessed is he who takes away. I accept good things from God, shall I not accept evil? And then the devil tells our Lord, all right, skin for skin, flesh for flesh, let me inflict pain on him. Surely he'll turn his back on you. And so he was infected with boils all over his body, constantly in pain, could not sleep, could not be comfortable. And Job was brokenhearted. But his humility and his acceptance of God's plan were not shaken. And so his friends came to visit him, his friends. And originally they came to console him, but then they accuse him for doing terrible things. Because surely this all wouldn't have happened to a just man. He was being punished. And Job lost his friends. He lost respect from people in town. He lost everything. And he complained a little bit about the day of his birth. But he never cursed God. And then God sees his faithfulness, and God rewards him by giving more than what he had before.
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0: You see what humility and trust in God can do? God will always take care of us. If he takes something away, he'll give us something better. Always. But he wants us to trust him. What do the humble do? They pray. They pray with persistence. They batter the gates of heaven, do violence to the gates of heaven. That's what God wants. God wants us to pray with perseverance and confidence. One of my favorite events in the gospel is the episode of the Canaanite woman. Canaanite woman comes up to Jesus and she says, help me. And the disciples are trying to shoo her away. And then they tell Jesus, well, just do something so we can get rid of her. And Jesus Christ said, I came to save the lost children of Israel. This Canaanite woman was not put off. She came straight to the feet of Jesus, cast herself on her knees, and she says, Master, help me. My daughter is possessed by a demon. Help her. And Jesus said the unthinkable. He said, it is not good to take the food of the children and to give it to the dogs. Jesus said that. Jesus loved this Canaanite woman. He was testing her faith. And the woman's answer is just amazing. And it thrills me to the bone. She says, but Master, the dog will even settle for the scraps that fall from the table. If the children have something left over and it falls from the table, I'll take it. Whatever you can give me, Lord, I'll accept it. Now that is prayer. That is prayer. That is humility, and that is confidence. I love that Canaanite woman. She wasn't even Catholic yet. She humbles herself. She knows that she does not deserve to have her prayers heard by her own merit. She is a creature in need. And she knows that Christ is from God. And she does not manipulate Christ to answer the way she wants. She's open to God's will. I'll take whatever you give me, Lord. That's humility. And then she prayed with faith and confidence in the goodness of Christ. If she's like the paralytic, if you will it, you can cure me. And she perseveres in her prayers. She keeps asking. That is confidence. Humility and confidence. That's what our prayers should be like. When we pray, we do not manipulate God's will. We don't pray this novena so that God's going to do what I want him to do. No, we pray this novena in hopes that God will answer the prayer that we ask, but with confidence that God's answer is always going to be the best one. That's why we pray novenas. God will be done. We don't deserve the many blessings that Christ wants to give us, but we need them. We are not worthy, but we need them. But in confidence and faith, we know that Christ will grant what we truly need in his time. We persist. We must persist. But Christ's answer is always the best one. Does not Christ know what our needs are more than we do? Even Christ prayed in the Garden of Gethsemane. He said, Father, please pass this cup from me, not according to my will, but thine be done. Our prayer should be like that. Finally, prayer is not just a petition. Prayer is not just telling God, give me, give me. Prayer is so much more. Prayer is the soul turning to God, uniting to God in love. Prayer is the soul's longing for God in love. Prayer is the soul telling God, O Lord, you are almighty, and you alone I worship, and I love you. Prayer is also saying, thank you, Lord, for the many, many gifts you have given to me. Prayer is also saying, Lord, forgive me, for I have sinned against you. And prayer is also petition. But regardless of the prayer, the soul is united to the Blessed Trinity, and it is already a foretaste of heaven. So when we pray, we're connecting with God. And when we're connecting with God, God's always going to give something good. The prayer itself is already a blessing, let alone God's answer. But when we ask petitions, we know with confidence that God will answer according to His will and according to His time. God says yes to some, and God says no to some. And to some, God says, not yet. But even when He says no, His no is better than my yes, because He's got something better to give me. If God says no to my desire, He's got something better than my desire. God is so good. He knows what He's doing. And sometimes God says, wait. Not yet, in my time. And so we pray with patience, we persist in prayer like the Canaanite woman, and we keep throwing ourselves before Jesus Christ over and over again. And all the time that that's happening, our soul is being strengthened by Christ's grace, and we're growing in our friendship with the Blessed Trinity.
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6: In the name of the Father, and the Son, and the Holy Ghost. Amen. The angel of the Lord declared unto Mary, Hail Mary, full of grace, the Lord is with thee. Blessed art thou among women, and blessed is the fruit of thy womb, Jesus. Behold the handmaid of the Lord. Hail Mary, full of grace, the Lord is with thee. Blessed art thou among women, and blessed is the fruit of thy womb, Jesus. And the Word was made flesh. Hail Mary, full of grace, the Lord is with thee. Blessed art thou among women, and blessed is the fruit of thy womb, Jesus.
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6: Each day, we carry loved ones in our hearts, family members, friends, those who have drifted from God and from the faith. Through the St. Monica Society of Divine Mercy Radio, we unite in prayer for them, trusting that no soul is ever beyond God's mercy. Let us now turn to our Blessed Mother. In the name of the Father, and of the Son, and of the Holy Spirit. Amen. O Mary, my Mother, I place myself under your loving care. Take my fears, my worries, and my hopes, and present them to your Son. Teach me to trust as you trusted, to love as you loved, and to say yes to God in all things. Remain with me always, and lead me ever closer to Jesus. Amen. Saint Monica, pray for us, and for those we love.
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8: Sometimes people misunderstand the command in Scripture, do not be afraid. It's often said that the command to not be afraid is the most frequent command in all the Bible. Some people say it shows up 365 times, and depending upon how you parse the words, perhaps that's true. I'm not sure if it is or not, but it certainly shows up a lot. I find that to be both a comforting thing and a challenging thing. It's comforting because God is repeatedly telling us not to be afraid. That's great. The rather disturbing thing is it seems like that's the thing God has to say to us more than anything else. Don't be afraid, which means there are constant situations for us to become afraid. Of course, the command not to be afraid can't simply mean don't have the emotion of fear. That just doesn't make any sense. That's impossible to command. Rather, it's something like don't let fear overwhelm you. I find it to be very helpful and realistic because sometimes people make the mistake of thinking, okay, Jesus is with me. That means he's promised me nothing's ever going to happen to my life. But there's no such promise. In fact, he lays out for all of us, if we're going to be his disciples, the conditions for discipleship, the first which being that I have to deny myself, then take up my cross, then follow him. So simply the aspects of denying myself, that is handing my life over to him, is going to lead to some challenges in my life.
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10: Here's your weather update from Catholic 540 a.m. The current temp 78 degrees with a few clouds. Humidity 84%. The wind is from the southeast at 9 miles per hour. The forecast for this morning, cloudy with light wind with a chance of thunderstorms. Temp about 78. This afternoon, cloud-filled skies with a light breeze with scattered thunderstorms. 85 degrees. Then this evening, it will be overcast with some wind with scattered thunderstorms. Temp about 78. That's the weather from Catholic 540 AM, Divine Mercy Radio.
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14: Welcome to the Catholic Cafe, where Catholic truth is served fresh daily. We've made you a reservation in the luxurious corner booth, so come on in and see what's on the menu today. Now, here's your host, Deacon Jeff Drzemski.
15: Greetings and welcome to the Catholic Cafe. I'm Deacon Jeff, sitting in the luxurious corner booth of the Catholic Cafe. We got the band back together. Everybody's here. Ziggy Rodriguez is here.
16: That's me.
15: And so is Venerable Tom Dorian.
17: Hello.
15: How are you doing?
17: I'm fantastic. How are
15: right.
17: you?
15: I'm doing great. This is wonderful. And
17: it is wonderful.
15: We find ourselves in the 18th Sunday. I know you're keeping up with this, Tom. 18. You got a calendar on your refrigerator?
17: I do.
15: Honey, it's the 18th Sunday of Ordinary Time.
16: Yes, we made it.
15: Time to mow the yard. Yes. Always interesting at the Dorian household, I'm sure.
17: Oh, yeah. It's never a dull moment. Hello, Cindy, speaking of.
15: Oh, yeah. Well, I get to say hi to my wife, too.
17: Yeah.
15: Hi, Beth.
18: Oh, and we have a new listener as well, a 9-week-old pug named Buffy that my sister just picked up. So, hi, Buffy.
15: All right.
17: Well, there you go.
15: Okay.
18: I went on a trip with my sister to pick her up, you know. So
15: oh, that's
18: Buffy's
15: nice.
18: On my mind.
15: What
18: she's
15: a good,
18: cute.
15: What a big brother.
18: She's a good pug.
15: All right. That's awesome. Nice. That's our first pug listener, I think.
17: Yeah.
15: As a matter of fact. That I know of.
17: Could be the last.
15: Yes. Anyway, I was struck by the readings for Sunday. It's, the first readings from Isaiah, and we've heard all these readings before. I think we probably already talked to him.
17: Did a show.
15: We've done shows on everything, I mm-hmm. think. I'm pretty sure we've done a show.
17: What are we up to, like 9,000?
15: Nope, 830. This is the 830th show.
17: Wow.
15: That's a lot.
17: That's
15: 415 hours of nonstop just excitement.
17: Yeah.
15: Yeah, I don't think that's... Well, but the thing is, that's a lot. It's a lot of talking. And I know when we started this thing, I don't think we said, like, I hope we can get up to 500 hours.
17: Yeah.
15: No, I don't think we ever said that. So we're right around the corner, you know.
17: Unreal.
15: So I'm looking forward to it.
17: It's crazy.
15: Anyway, yeah, we'll have a big, we'll have some special sprinkled donuts or something on that
17: maybe
15: day.
17: Maybe cake.
15: Yeah, ooh.
17: And ice cream.
15: Okay, now you're. Let's just go ahead and say it's 1,000. Tomorrow's next week is 1,000th episode. We're doing it early. You know, just want to beat the rush. You know.
17: Right.
15: Anyway, so I was looking at the readings. Because I always look at the readings because it's like we should be looking at the readings.
17: Yes.
15: Anyway, but I do it also because it's like, well, what are we going to talk about in the show? And it's like usually
17: it's kind of your job too, isn't it?
15: To some degree as a deacon, I need to know what the readings are.
17: Yeah.
15: You know, it's so funny, like in the middle of a mass or right at the beginning of mass, you know, a priest might lean over to me and ask me a question. I'm going like, I better know what week is it? It's like, are you asking because you're trying to trip me up or are you really just want to know? Because they're doing like the collect prayer and they have to make sure it's open to the right page or whatever. And so I just do my due diligence and I just look at the week, what the number is, what the readings are. Because you never know.
18: Should we keep our local deacons on their feet by when passes us by, we say, pop quiz, next week's readings.
15: No, the way I do that is we have multiple deacons at the parish. And so when I get done with the book of the gospels, I just move the ribbons. No, I don't. I do not do that. That would be a really bad thing. It's like, Father's preaching, but he didn't think he was preaching on that reading.
18: It's Christmas already.
15: Yeah, exactly. This is how the birth of Jesus Christ came about. Okay, so, you know, as I look at Isaiah chapter 55 in this prophecy, we've heard it before. Thus says the Lord, all you who are thirsty, come to the water. You who have no money, come receive grain and eat. Come without paying and without cost, drink wine and milk. Why spend your money for what is not bread, your wages for what fails to satisfy? Heed me and you shall eat well. You shall delight in rich fare. Come to me heedfully. Listen that you may have life. I will renew with you the everlasting covenant, the benefits assured to David. And then the responsorial psalm is the 145th psalm. The hand of the Lord feeds us. He answers all our needs is the response. The Lord is gracious and merciful, slow to anger and great kindness. The Lord is good to all and compassionate toward all his works. The eyes of all look hopefully to you and you give them their food in due season. You open your hand and satisfy the desire of every living thing. And the Lord is just in all his ways and holy in all his works. The Lord is near to all who call upon him, to all who call upon him in truth. The hand of the Lord feeds us. He answers all our needs. And then the gospel is Matthew's, it's in chapter 14 of Matthew, and it's Matthew's version of the feeding of 5,000. And when Jesus heard of the death of John the Baptist, he withdrew in a boat and to a deserted place by himself. The crowds heard of this and followed him on foot from their towns. When he disembarked and saw the vast crowd, his heart was moved with pity for them, and he cured their sick. When it was evening, the disciples approached him and said, "This is a deserted place, and it is already late. Dismiss the crowd so that they can go to the villages and buy food for themselves." Jesus said to them, "There is no need for them to go away. Give them some food yourselves." But they said to him, "Five loaves and two fish are all we have here." Then he said, "Bring them here to me." And he ordered the crowds to sit down on the grass. Taking the five loaves and the two fish and looking up to heaven, he said the blessing, broke the loaves, and gave them to the disciples, who in turn gave them to the crowds. They all ate and were satisfied, and they picked up the fragments left over, 12 wicker baskets full. Those who ate were about 5,000 men, not counting women and children. So that's a slew of people.
17: It's a bunch.
15: It's a bunch, you know, of people. It's kind of like one of my road trips, you know. It's just it's a lot of people there. You know, so when we stop at McDonald's, it's a major mush.
17: Oh, yeah.
15: But here's the thing. There's so much in here. Mm-hmm. Now, obviously, you know, the first thing you think of is, like, the Lord provides. I mean, because that's what Isaiah, you know, the prophet is saying, that, you know. But it's not just the Lord is providing your basic needs, right? It's embellished. It's more. It's flavorful. It's to abundance, right? You know, when you look at the gospel reading, there's some key phrases that I just absolutely love. And one of those is they all ate and were satisfied. Mm-hmm. Now you stop and think about that. Now I don't usually, when I visit, you know, Kentucky Fried Chicken, or, you know, when I finish, I go, like, "That's good,
17: D's.
15: Captain D's. That was good. Mm-hmm. I don't usually sit back and go, "I am satisfied. I am satiated. I don't need to ever eat again."
17: Right.
15: You know, I've only had a couple of meals like that. Mm-hmm. You know, my wife's a great cook. You know, and then sometimes when we go to, like, a really fancy steakhouse or something like that, like, "That was really good." Mm-hmm. Right? And it was great company. And it was like, talk about satisfaction. I'm going to sleep well tonight. Mm-hmm. You know, that happens a few times. But for all of them, for this many people, which I'm guessing is probably 10, 15, 20,000 people more.
17: Oh,
15: maybe.
17: It could be north of 50.
15: Yeah, because we're talking about 5,000 men.
17: Right.
15: And they're going to have
17: big families.
15: And
17: back
15: families,
17: then.
15: Yeah. Yeah. And so I don't know if they took their whole family, but, like,
17: yeah,
15: all the kids in the car, we're going to the beach.
17: Right.
15: And then we're going to go hear Jesus. Mm-hmm. I heard this Jesus is talking, and we're driving,
17: yeah,
15: or walking or muling or whatever you do.
17: Yeah.
15: Right? We're heading that way. So I imagine they were all real hungry. But to be able to eat from five loaves and two fishes and be satisfied, mm-hmm, I mean, this is a miracle.
18: Absolutely. And I think there's a couple of things that come to mind as I'm, you know, kind of praying through this with you guys. First, I think that it's really hard for us these days in the world that we currently live in to really put ourselves in the place of the people at that time who were being fed, right? Because we live in a time, listen, there's a lot that, as we've pointed out on the show, that's wrong with our time. You know, there's a lot of lies that pervade our culture, a lot of things that can create confusion about what matters in life and can draw us away from the things of God. This is true. But we do live in a time of relative abundance compared to what people lived in back then. Even here in the United States, you know, we see these videos of folks coming from Europe, and they were shocked by how well stocked our grocery stores are, how big the servings were, you know, at our restaurants.
15: Yeah, old
18: and
15: country
18: meals.
15: Buffet and Bucky's.
18: Yeah,
15: that's what they go back with.
18: They old country buffet was described as posh, you know, or Golden Corral, one of those two, and by a British person who was just excited by the opulence of it. Right.
15: Well, the British, though, honestly, they have terrible food, so to be honest with you. I'm sorry for you British people that are listening right now, and you're trying your best to listen to this, you know.
17: That's a classic, man. That's going to be.
15: I really don't.
17: I really did get mail on that one.
15: I traveled. You know, my life, I've been to several different countries, and I like to sample the local cuisine. I just don't remember having a good meal in England. I'm sorry. You know, I tried shepherd's pie, you know.
17: Didn't do it for you?
15: No, it didn't.
17: Beans on toast?
15: I didn't. You know what? I'm sorry.
17: Is that what it's called?
18: So the people.
15: It's like cans of, like, Van Camp's pork and beans poured on a white bread.
18: Well, so then the people of England today may be able to be in a better position to put themselves in the shoes of the folks.
15: Maybe, maybe.
18: Audience with Jesus than us, right?
15: Thanks for trying to get us back on point.
18: No, but
15: we live in abundance, and the food's good, right. And we have almost everything we need.
18: Yeah. Well, right. Well, but of course, also, it's interesting because I think, you know, if you now tie that to what, you know, the messaging at the end that you're building on is they ate and were satisfied, right? I mean, I think also in our time, we've got so many distractions and desires that we wouldn't normally have if it weren't for consumer culture and social media and all the various things that get us caught up in these if-onlys, if only I had this, if only I had that. And we start thinking in terms of what we don't have rather than what we do have. And as Ralph Martin said in his book that he released recently, I forgot the exact title of it, I think it's The God of All Desires, or something similar to that, where that God is the satisfaction of all of the desires of the human heart. It kind of relates to Augustine, you know, like, you know, my heart is restless until it rests in thee. And I think that the satisfaction that we're seeing from these people is a state of rest that they're entering into, that, like, their needs and desires, not just the desires of their body, but also that of their heart, that there was an encounter there by the living God, meeting them where they are and satisfying those desires. I think that that's really what is being described there. And I think that that's another way in which it's hard for us to place ourselves in their position, because we in our society, we're not in a habit of allowing ourselves to rest in God. A lot of times we're at mass and we're thinking about, oh, okay, well, after this, I got to go mow the lawn. I got to go do this. I got to do that. And we're not even focused on allowing ourselves to receive the gift of the Mass, mm-hmm. and to rest in Him. Mm-hmm. And so even at the most holy meal that anyone could imagine, people are failing to eat and be satisfied.
15: Yeah, absolutely. So this satisfaction is one of those little phrases that, you know, I think about my own life when I do sort of a self-examine and realize, you know, am I truly satisfied? And when's the last time I have been satisfied? And then I start to be reassured that, like, this Catholic faith is the closest thing. It's the best thing. It's the ticket, right? If I'm looking for satisfaction, this is where I'm going to find it. I've tested this over the years. And I tell people when I'm teaching OCIA, when I'm talking about people who are thinking about converting the Catholic faith, I say, you know what? Here's the thing. I don't feel like I'm there. I phrase it this way. Be careful with how you take this, but, mm-hmm. I wake up every morning and think, Lord, if there's something better, I need to know what it is. Mm-hmm. And I'm going to stay here because I just look around. I don't see anything better. This is really, it must be it. But I do test every day and think, I'm going to follow the Lord wherever He leads me. So if He led me to another church, I would go if that's what the Lord had done. So far He hasn't done that, which tells me I think we're in the right place. But at the end of the day, there's no other faith tradition in my mind that provides this kind of sustenance, that provides, what you talked about, the holiest meal, the best meal that you'd ever have, the closest you could ever be to God is Eucharist, right? Until you die and you basically see Him face to face. So it's like that to me is like, this is where I need to be. And I see that in those readings. You know, there's another aspect this. You mentioned the world today, and I just wanted to reiterate that again. You talk about the distractions that we're in, right? What I will tell you is, even with all of this, the apparent abundance, the apparent, you know, there's still starvation, by the way.
18: Yes.
15: You know, there are still problems. There's still poverty. There's still an unequal distribution of things. There are still people in need. But for those, you know, who have access, there's tons of stuff. And to some degree, a great sadness in that there's so many distractions in life. And we live in one of the greatest, most abundant countries in the world, right? There's some towering responsibilities with all of that. But at the end of the day, with all of this, I think it's important for us to understand that this reading from the Gospel of Matthew chapter 14, we still need to be fed, right? At the end of the day, we're not in a place where it's like, well, we don't need God anymore. Mm-hmm. We need this superabundance. We need this miracle. Because all these things that we have do not satiate. Mm-hmm. You don't sit back, like I said, from I keep wanting to go to Taco Bell, but then I keep wanting to avoid Taco Bell. Mm-hmm. Y'all just look at the news and you know why I'm avoiding mm-hmm. Taco Bell. But my point is, I love Taco Bell, by the way. You know, but it's like, I think in terms of like what we do every day, and we eat this food and this tastes good and we like that, and we got our air conditioners turned up to a nice comfortable level, and we're watching whatever we want on television, and it's just like we have all this stuff.

0: feel sorry for them might be the wrong words, but that's why I wish for our Protestant brothers and sisters that they would be able to see the sacramental life for what it is, mm-hmm. to be able to taste eternity.
1: You know, also there are, I think something that we can draw from, there's some confessors in the Catholic Church who have adopted a technique that I think is theologically grounded and related to what we're describing here. And what they'll do is...
0: It's not the rack.
1: Yeah, exactly. It's the rack, yeah. No, when they're talking to somebody, especially somebody who might be caught up in an addiction, for example.
0: Yeah.
1: You know, or it's some grave sin where they find themselves saying, why do I keep doing this? Or why did I do that? You know, kind of similar to St. Paul saying, the things I don't want to do, I'm doing, right? And the things that I want to do, I'm not doing, right? So what these confessors will sometimes do, and this is based, you know, you've got like St. Thomas Aquinas saying that human beings, we were created to seek the good, and that we just get confused about what is good, and we're choosing evil under the aspect of the good. And this is also similar to St. Augustine, that a lot of times what we have is skewed desires. And so what these confessors will try to do is say, you know, what do you think you actually were desiring in your heart of hearts? Like, if we take it from take this notion that ultimately what we desire is God, and that God is the source of all of our heart's desires, but a lot of times when we're not finding God in one way or another in our lives, we allow ourselves to get confused. We allow our desires to get skewed. We allow them to sort of like just go all over the place, right, including to some dark places. I think there's a great brilliance in asking a person in the confessional, why do you think, what is it you were actually seeking? You know, meditate upon that sin that you have been giving yourself to, or you gave yourself to in this instance.
0: Yeah.
1: What is it your heart really was crying out for? Because God does want...
0: What is that sin trying to replace, right?
1: Yes.
0: What is the real need?
1: What's the real need? Because God wants to meet us in that real need. He's aware of that confused space that we're in, and what we're instead of pursuing the real need, we're chasing after the wrong kind of stuff, and he's trying to help us redirect it. But we need to be able to be in touch with what is it that our heart is ultimately really crying out for. And frankly, it is crying out for God. It is crying out to know I matter. I was loved into existence. Like, I am, this is not just a brief flicker of time in which I exist. I was created for eternity. I was created to love and be loved. I have a purpose. There's meaning. You know, I have relationship, a perfect relationship with a perfect God that awaits me, and he has created me to enter into a deep relationship by and through him with others, whereby I may love and be loved. These are the sort of things that ultimately bring satisfaction to the heart. Why? Because our hearts were created for this. He who is loved...
0: My heart is restless until it rests in thee.
1: Yes.
0: Right? And it just takes us a while to get there.
1: Well, he who is loved created us in his image.
0: Yeah.
1: And so he created us to be fulfilled in that love. Mm-hmm. And at some point, we just have to, no matter where we are and how far we might be living from that love, we need to allow ourselves to let God send that grace into us to awaken us within the hope of, you know what, I was made for more. I was made for love. And I do want to live in that way. And if we allow ourselves to rest and allow, give him space to bring us healing and bring us, redirect us, he can do that because he created us for it.
0: Yeah, it just reminds me, of my own self several years ago when I was having sort of a reversion in faith. And before the reversion in faith was a recognition that there was a hole in my heart.
1: Yeah.
0: Right? A big old Jesus-sized hole in my heart. It took me a while to understand that. Because it seemed like no matter what I put into the hole, like whatever I was there, you know, whatever it is that I thought would satisfy me and give me meaning and purpose and all that stuff, it just made the hole bigger. It was like one of those horror movies when you're running down the hall to the door, the escape, and they make this fancy lens trick that makes the door, no matter how fast you run and far you run, it seems like that you never get there.

0: Yeah, it's like further away, and you just keep running mm-hmm. towards it. And that's really what it was like for my own heart. And until I realized, you know, and then, you know, and the Lord helped me realize that, like, no, this is home. This is where you need to be. And you were baptized into this church, and you need to know more about your church. That's what you need to do, is learn more, which I did. And you know, the rest is history. Mm-hmm. But it's like, there's this thing where it's like, we wonder what our real need is. And God is there. He was there before us. He'll be there after us. But the whole point is he knows what our real need is, and it's him. Mm-hmm. We just have to see that. So this whole thing about, I mentioned, we still need to be fed, but I just want to be clear that it's beyond sustenance, mm-hmm. right? Sustenance, we sustain, we meet a basic minimal level of existence. Mm-hmm. We are being sustained. So sustenance is like, you know, I'm getting by to tomorrow. I'm getting by to the day after that. I'm just one day at a time. We're just doing this thing. But God promises more. And this is what's so, I think, beautiful about. It's not, this is why that phrase, they were all satisfied, mm-hmm. right? This is why that's so important to me. Because it's the first time some of those people are realizing that they can be satisfied.
1: Yes.
0: Right? And I think that God promises us more than just mere sustenance, just enough to get by. I guess we have enough food or grain, because, you know, as in an agrarian culture, you worry about this year and this crop. You don't know what's going to happen in 5 years. And the rich people, if they had excess, they'd put it in their barn. You know, it's like, what do we do? It's like you're really living from year to year. And here God is promising more. And it's like, you know, you who have no money, come receive grain and eat. Come without paying, without cost, drink wine and milk. And he goes on to say, come to me heedfully, listen that you may have life, right? Heed me and you shall eat well. You shall delight in rich fare. You're not just going to have sustenance. You're not just going to have just the basic thing to get by. You're not going to take that off of my to-do list, right? It's way beyond that. And I think the last thing I kind of wanted to focus on here is this idea. There's one other little phrase that slips by, and I mention it every time I read these Gospels. In this particular Gospel, in this version, they have 12 wicker baskets left over. They only had 5 loaves and 2 fish, mm-hmm. which would barely fit in one basket. It wouldn't even fill up one basket. Mm-hmm. But they have 12 wicker baskets left over. And that 12 number is not insignificant. I mean, this is why, because that's what John mentions. This is what Matthew mentions. And that there's these 12 baskets. How many apostles were there? There's 12, right? How many families tribes of Israel are there? 12, right? So this is God saying there's enough forever. There's enough for every tribe. There's enough for, the four corners of the earth. That's basically in super abundance. And God is saying you need nothing more than me. Right. That's what that 12 says to me. And so don't ever think, you know, that God has just given you, like he's putting breadcrumbs in front of you. Right. We may eat a very, very thin little small host at Mass, but there's a super abundance there that is beyond measure that we can't even fathom the divinity, the body, blood, soul, and divinity of God presented to us. Given to us and then received into us, and we become a living tabernacle containing the God of gods and the Lord of lords. Talk about superabundance. This is how God wants to sustain us. So never take for granted your Catholic faith. Never take for granted this gift of the sacraments, this opportunity to commune with God, to be with God in a way that really is unique to the Roman Catholics. But also to our Eastern, brothers and sisters, where we have this superabundance available to us. It's not like going down to the grocery store and getting food for the next couple of days, right? Superabundance is what God offers, and superabundance is really what we need, and it will satisfy every desire that we could ever have. Hail Mary, full of grace, the Lord is with thee. Blessed art thou among women, and blessed is the fruit of thy womb, Jesus. Holy Mary, Mother of God, pray for us sinners, now and at the hour of our death. Amen.
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0: The Glorious Mysteries of the Holy Rosary with Mother Angelica and the nuns of Our Lady of the Angels Monastery.
1: In the name of the Father, and of the Son, and of the Holy Spirit.
2: Amen.
1: I believe in God, the Father Almighty, Creator of heaven and earth, and in Jesus Christ, His only Son, our Lord, who was conceived by the Holy Spirit, born of the Virgin Mary, suffered under Pontius Pilate, was crucified, died, and was buried. He descended into hell. The third day He rose again from the dead. He ascended into heaven and sits at the right hand of God, the Father Almighty, from whence He shall come to judge the living and the dead.

0: Our Father, who art in heaven, hallowed be thy name. Thy kingdom come, thy will be done, on earth as it is in heaven.
1: Give us

0: full of grace, the Lord is with thee. Blessed art thou among women, and blessed is the fruit of thy womb, Jesus.
1: Holy Mary, Mother of God, pray for us sinners now and at the hour of our death. Amen.
0: Hail Mary, full of grace, the Lord is with thee. Blessed art thou among women, and blessed is the fruit of thy womb, Jesus.
1: Holy Mary, Mother of God, pray for us sinners now and at the hour of our death. Amen.
0: Hail Mary, full of grace, the Lord is with thee. Blessed art thou amongst women, and blessed is the fruit of thy womb, Jesus.
1: Holy Mary, Mother of God, pray for us sinners now and at the hour of our death. Amen.
0: Glory be to the Father, and to the Son, and to the Holy Spirit.
1: As it was in the beginning, is now, and ever shall be, world without end. Amen.
0: The first glorious mystery. The resurrection.
2: All the trials, sufferings, heartaches, and disappointments will seem as nothing compared to the glory your sufferings merited for us. They shall all seem like a dream, and the vision of your face will fill our souls with exquisite joy.
0: Our Father, who art in heaven, hallowed be thy name. Thy kingdom come, thy will be done on earth as it is in heaven.
1: Give us this day our daily bread, and forgive

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Blessed art thou among women, and blessed is the fruit of thy womb, Jesus.

0: Lord is with thee. 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
1: Holy Mary, Mother of God, pray for us sinners now and at the hour of our death. Amen.
0: Hail Mary, full of grace, the Lord is with thee. Blessed art thou amongst women, and blessed is the fruit of thy womb, Jesus.

0: is with thee. Blessed art thou among women, and blessed is the fruit of thy womb, Jesus.
1: Holy Mary, Mother of God, pray for us sinners now and at the hour of our death. Amen.
0: Hail Mary, full of grace, the Lord is with thee. Blessed art thou among women, and blessed is the fruit of thy womb, Jesus.

0: the Lord is with you. Blessed art thou amongst women, and blessed is the fruit of thy womb, Jesus.
1: Holy Mary, Mother of God, pray for us sinners, now and at the hour of our death. Amen.
0: Glory be to the Father, and to the Son, and to the Holy Spirit.
1: As it was in the beginning, is now, and ever shall be, world without end. Amen.
0: O my Jesus,
1: forgive us our sins, save us from the fires of hell, and lead all souls to heaven, especially those who most need thy mercy.
0: The second glorious mystery, the Ascension.
2: Dear Jesus, we want to rise above the demands of our emotions and have the courage to live in spirit and truth. Grant us the faith that is always aware of the invisible reality, the hope that trusts in your promises, and the love that seeks not itself.
0: Our Father, who art in heaven, hallowed be thy name. Thy kingdom come, thy will be done, on earth as it is in heaven.
1: Give us this day our daily bread, and forgive us

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Blessed art thou among women, and blessed is the fruit of thy womb, Jesus.

0: women, and blessed is the fruit of thy womb, Jesus.
1: Holy Mary, Mother of God, pray for us sinners now and at the hour of our death. Amen.
0: Hail Mary, full of grace, the Lord is with thee. Blessed art thou among women, and blessed is the fruit of thy womb, Jesus.
1: Holy Mary, Mother of God, pray for us sinners now and at the hour of our death. Amen.
0: Hail Mary, full of grace, the Lord is with thee. Blessed art thou amongst women, and blessed is the fruit of thy womb, Jesus.
1: Holy Mary, Mother of God,
0: Hail Mary, full of grace, the Lord is with thee. Blessed art thou among women, and blessed is the fruit of thy womb, Jesus.
1: Holy Mary, Mother of God, pray for us sinners now and at the hour of our death. Amen.
0: Hail Mary, full of grace, the Lord is with thee. Blessed art thou amongst women, and blessed is the fruit of thy womb.

0: fruit of thy womb, Jesus.
1: Holy Mary, Mother of God, pray for us sinners now and at the hour of our death. Amen.
0: Hail Mary, full of grace, the Lord is with thee. Blessed art thou amongst women, and blessed is the fruit of thy womb, Jesus.
1: Holy Mary,
0: Hail Mary, full of grace, the Lord is with thee. Blessed art thou among women, and blessed is the fruit of thy womb.

0: grace, the Lord is with thee. Blessed art thou among women, and blessed is the fruit of thy womb, Jesus.
1: Holy Mary, Mother of God, pray for us sinners, now and at the hour of our death. Amen.
0: Glory be to the Father, and to the Son, and to the Holy Spirit. My Jesus,
1: forgive us our sins, save us from the fires of hell, and lead all souls to heaven, especially those in most need of your mercy.
0: The third glorious mystery, the descent of the Holy Spirit.
2: Holy Spirit, give to us an increase of your gifts and the grace that assures your presence in our souls.
0: Our Father, who art in heaven, hallowed be thy name. Thy kingdom come, thy will be done on earth as it is in heaven.
1: Give us

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0: grace, the Lord is with thee. Blessed art thou among women, and blessed is the fruit of thy womb, Jesus.
1: Holy Mary, Mother of God, pray for us sinners now and at the hour of our death. Amen.
0: Hail Mary, full of grace, the Lord is with thee. Blessed art thou among the women, and blessed is the fruit of thy womb, Jesus.
1: Holy Mary, Mother of God, pray for us sinners now and at the hour of our death. Amen.
0: Hail Mary, full of grace, the Lord is with thee. Blessed art thou among women, and blessed is the fruit of thy womb, Jesus.

0: is the fruit of thy womb, Jesus.
1: Holy Mary, Mother of God, pray for us sinners now and at the hour of our death. Amen.
0: Glory be to the Father, and to the Son, and to the Holy Spirit.
1: As it was in the beginning, is now, and ever shall be, world without end. Amen.
0: O my Jesus, fourth glorious mystery, the Assumption.
2: Dear Mary, Queen and Mother, let your Assumption into heaven give us the assurance and courage to be Christians in word and deed. Let us rise above the things of this world, so that our thoughts may be with you in heaven.
0: Our Father, who art in heaven, hallowed be thy name, thy kingdom come, thy will be done on earth as it is in heaven.
1: Give us this day our

0: with thee. 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
1: Holy Mary, Mother of God, pray for us sinners now and at the hour of our death. Amen.
0: Hail Mary, full of grace, the Lord is with thee. Blessed art thou amongst women, and blessed is the fruit of thy womb, Jesus.

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1: Holy Mary, Mother of God, pray for us sinners now and at the hour of our death. Amen.
0: Hail Mary, full of grace, the Lord is with thee. Blessed art thou among women, and blessed is the fruit of thy womb, Jesus.
1: Holy Mary, Mother of God, pray for us sinners now and at the hour of our death. Amen.
0: Glory be to the Father, and to the Son, and to the Holy Spirit.
1: As it was in the beginning, is now, and ever shall be, world without end. Amen.
0: Oh, my Jesus.

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1: Dear Mother, the justice of God was not satisfied with reuniting your body and soul. So your divine Son, King and Lord, deigned to crown you as Queen of heaven and earth.
0: Our Father, who art in heaven, hallowed be thy name, thy kingdom come, thy will be done on earth as it is in heaven.
2: Give us today our daily bread.
0: Hail Mary, full of grace, the Lord is with thee. Blessed art thou among women, and blessed is the fruit of thy womb. Jesus.

0: the Lord is with thee. Blessed art thou among women, and blessed is the fruit of thy womb, Jesus.
1: Holy Mary, Mother of God, pray for us sinners now and at the hour of our death. Amen.
0: Hail Mary, full of grace, the Lord is with thee. Blessed art thou among women, and blessed is the fruit of thy womb, Jesus.
1: Holy Mary, Mother of God, pray for us sinners now and at the hour of our death. Amen.
0: Hail Mary, full of grace, the Lord is with thee. Blessed art thou among women, and blessed is the fruit of thy womb, Jesus.

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1: Holy Mary, Mother of God, pray for us sinners now and at the hour of our death. Amen.
0: Hail Mary, full of grace, the Lord is with thee. Blessed art thou amongst women, and blessed is the fruit of thy womb, Jesus.

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1: 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Amen.
0: Glory be to the Father, and to the Son, and to the Holy Spirit.
1: As it was in the beginning, is now, and ever shall be, world without end. Amen.
0: O my Jesus, Queen.

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1: whose only begotten Son, by

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1: Amen.
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4: Here's your weather update from Catholic 540 AM. The current temp, 78 degrees, and it's cloudy. Humidity, 87%. The wind is from the south at 12 miles per hour. The forecast for this morning, cloudy with light wind, with a chance of thunderstorms. Temp about 78. This afternoon, cloud-filled skies with a light breeze, with scattered thunderstorms. 85 degrees. Then this evening, it will be overcast with some wind, with scattered thunderstorms. Temp about 78. That's the weather from Catholic 540 AM, Divine Mercy Radio.
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6: Please join us in praying the Angelus.
7: In the name of the Father, and of the Son, and of the Holy Spirit. Amen.
6: The angel of the Lord declared unto Mary,
7: and she conceived of the Holy Spirit.
6: Hail Mary, full of grace, the Lord is with you. Blessed are you among women, and blessed is the fruit of your womb, Jesus.
7: Holy Mary, Mother of God, pray for us sinners now and at the hour of our death. Amen.
6: Behold the handmaid of the Lord.
7: Be it done unto me according to your word.
6: Hail Mary, full of grace, the Lord is with you. Blessed are you among women, and blessed is the fruit of your womb, Jesus.
7: Holy Mary, Mother of God, pray for us sinners now and at the hour of our death. Amen.
6: And the Word was made flesh
7: and dwelt among us.
6: Hail Mary, full of grace, the Lord is with you. Blessed are you among women, and blessed is the fruit of your womb, Jesus.
7: Holy Mary, Mother of God, pray for us sinners now and at the hour of our death. Amen.
6: Pray for us, O Holy Mother of God,
7: that we may be made worthy of the promises of Christ.
6: Let us pray.
7: Pour forth, we beseech you, O Lord, your grace into our hearts, that we, to whom the incarnation of Christ your Son was made known by the message of an angel, may by his passion and cross be brought to the glory of his resurrection, through the same Christ our Lord. Amen. In the name of the Father, and of the Son, and of the Holy Spirit. Amen.
8: Pharmacies, movie theaters, cafes, and so many more places closing for a holiday period. There are also doctors and other medical personnel that take weeks, maybe even a month off. Situations we'd never think of finding in the U.S., for example. It's a fun special, so stay tuned after the news. Now, some of the news highlights of the week past. Sunday, July 26th. Pope Leo has been in the Apostolic Palace in Castel Gandolfo since July 5th for a period of R&R, rest and relaxation. But Sunday was his final full day. In his Angelus address, Pope Leo reflected on the kingdom of God as a treasure that transforms lives, calling Christians to recognize what truly matters. Commenting on the gospel parables of the hidden treasure and the pearl of great value, the Pope said the kingdom of God brings a joy so profound that leaving everything else behind is no longer experienced as a loss, but as a gain. He also appealed for an end to violence in the Holy Land and the Middle East, urging dialogue, diplomacy, and prayers for peace. I continue to follow with deep concern, he said, the ongoing and escalating violence in the Holy Land. to which many civilians have recently fallen victim, both in the West Bank and in Gaza. Leo called for a return to negotiations aimed at achieving a just political solution founded on the equal dignity and equal rights of every human person, and for the rejection of further military actions and unilateral decisions, particularly those that violate the respect due to and the status quo of the holy sites of every religious faith. Also at the Angelus, Leo expressed closeness to those affected by wildfires in France and Spain, and he called for prayers for victims and emergency responders. He also noted that Sunday marked the 6th World Day for grandparents and the elderly. Also Sunday, Castel Gandolfo was celebrating its 90th annual Peach Festival, and the weekend was marked by music, games for children, and a peach cobbler bake-off featuring Chef Art Smith from Chicago, the Pope's native city, who guided two grandmothers and their young granddaughters through the recipe for the cherished American dessert. Prizes were awarded Sunday. Earlier at the Angelus, Chef Smith and an assistant offered Leo XIV a large peach cobbler, accepted by the Pope with a large smile. Later Sunday afternoon, Chef Smith and a team of helpers, who had prepared enough peach cobblers for several hundred people, served the delighted guests who filled the square while enjoying the ice cream-covered suite. Monday, July 27th. Pope Leo XIV left Castel Gandolfo just after 8:30 p.m. Monday evening, returning to the Vatican after a period of rest that began July 5th. As his car departed the papal residence, the Pope greeted a group of people who had gathered to see him off, and he blessed several children waiting with their parents. In a report, Vatican News noted that the Pope was scheduled to return to Castel Gandolfo on Wednesday, July 29th, to attend the Canticle of Peace gathering of prayer, music, and fraternity. Promoted by the Laudato Si Center for Higher Education and the Andrea Bocelli Foundation, the event forms part of celebrations marking the 800th anniversary of the death of St. Francis of Assisi. Vatican News summarized the Pope's 23-day stay in Castel Gandolfo, noting he devoted time to prayer, reading, and some sport. The small town, which overlooks Lake Albano in the Alban Hills outside of Rome, is listed among Italy's most beautiful villages. In addition to 4 Sunday appointments with the faithful, when he led the Angelus from the entrance to the Apostolic Palace, Pope Leo took part in 2 other public events. On July 11th, he shared lunch in the Pontifical Gardens with 200 people from the Diocese of Rome living in situations of social vulnerability, and this included 35 children. A week later, on July 18th, he attended a concert organized by the Diocese of Albano in the courtyard of the Apostolic Palace. The Pope also made 2 outings for 3 private visits during the final week of his stay. On July 20th, he visited the Benedictine Abbey of Monte Cassino. On July 22nd, he traveled to the Shrine of the Most Holy Trinity at Valle Pietra before visiting the monasteries of St. Benedict and St. Scholastica in Subiaco. Tuesday, July 28th. In a message signed by Cardinal Secretary of State Pietro Parolin, sent to participants in the 7th International Seminar on Church Communications at the Pontifical Catholic University of Chile in Santiago, Pope Leo encouraged communicators to promote communication that, quote, in the face of the new opportunities offered by technological development, knows how to safeguard the dignity of the human person. He also urged them to ensure that every technological tool is placed at the service of truth and the common good, and all this as the Church reflects on the opportunities and challenges presented by artificial intelligence. Wednesday, July 29th. At 7 p.m., Pope Leo joined the prayer-gathering Canticle of Peace at Borgo Laudato Si in the Pontifical Gardens of Castel Gandolfo. This was together with Andrea Bocelli and the ABF Voices Choir, made up of children's voices from Uganda, the Holy Land, and Italy. The concert took place beneath the shade of the ancient holm oak known as Methuselah. The Holy Father described the gathering as an occasion of joy, accompanied by Andrea Bocelli and the ABF choir of 164 children, many of whom share lives marked by war, poverty, and suffering. Leo said their beautiful singing, together with the multilingual prayer offered at the end of the gathering, showed how music can unite different voices into a single harmony, where each person makes a unique contribution to the whole. "As you sang," asked the Pope, "did you notice how music drew all of us into a new experience, something greater than anything any one of us could have created alone? That is the experience of beauty. It opens up a new horizon and awakens within us the desire to move towards it. Just as we can follow a stream back to its source, so the beauty of music invites us to encounter the one who is beauty itself. Continue to cultivate the gifts God has given you and let them lead you to Him." Pope Leo XIV granted a brief interview to American broadcaster NBC on Wednesday evening after a prayer event for peace. He spoke about the aspects of America that he loves and the country's history of welcoming migrants. Asked what he thinks about being the first American pope, Leo clarified that he thinks of himself more, quote, as the pope who happens to be American. And he said, "This does not mean to belittle what it means to be American. Rather, I understand my mission as having a very important dimension, which is precisely being pastor of a universal church and having a voice and an opportunity to speak to people throughout the world." Asked what he loves about America, the Chicago-born Pope spoke about the principles of, quote, what America stands for the sense of freedom, the sense of opportunity, the sense of having invited for generations people from around the world to be part of America. Friday, July 31st, only one appointment on Pope Leo's schedule. Patricia Lee Smith, a.k.a. Patti Smith, Chicago-born singer, songwriter, poet, and author. In May of this year, she inaugurated the Holy See Pavilion at Venice's annual Biennale Art Festival. Well, those are the week's news highlights, but stay tuned for my special report on August in Italy, how to meet the challenges and possibly even enjoy this very hot summer month.

0: This is Father Lawrence Liu. 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
3: St. Augustine gives us tremendous insight as to why we should pray. 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But rather he wants us to exercise our desire through our prayers so that we may be able to receive what he is preparing to give us."
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4: Welcome to Vatican Insider and a special I've prepared called The Lazy, Hazy Summer Days of Ferragosto, Life in Italy in August. By the way, that starts this weekend. Every August 15th, Italy celebrates the biggest holiday of the summer season, Ferragosto, the name Italians give to the August 15th solemnity of the Assumption. Ferragosto refers to the Ferie Augusti, meaning the holidays of August. For many Italians, to be honest, this is the biggest holiday of the year. These appear to have originated in 18 BC when the Roman Emperor Augustus declared that the entire month of August would be dedicated to the Ferie, a series of festivals and celebrations, the most important of which fell on the 13th, and was dedicated to the goddess Diana. Though the term Ferragosto is pagan in origin, in Italy it refers to the midsummer holidays, but is interchangeable with the feast of the Assunta, the Assumption, strictly a religious celebration. There has been a constant tradition in the Church that Mary was assumed into heaven, and as early as the 5th century, this feast was celebrated in Syria, spreading to other parts of the world over the centuries. In the 12th century, this feast was celebrated in the city of Rome and in France. From the 13th century onwards, this was a certain tenet of faith, and in 1950, Pope Pius XII declared this dogma infallibly and ex cathedra. The pace of life slows down enormously in Rome, most of Italy to be honest, in July and August, but particularly August. And you'll see a lot of chiuso per ferie, closed for vacation signs, posted on the shutters of stores, pharmacies, florists, some restaurants and coffee bars, newsstands, the tobacconists, hardware stores, movie theaters, etc. The phones of friends, including many who work in the Roman Curia, ring empty. The peace and quiet of Rome, due to shuttered stores and greatly reduced traffic, is, however, marvelous. It seems like you could shoot a cannon down the middle of some of the city's main streets and not hit a thing. The souvenir stores and mini markets that dot every street in Rome will be open for business as usual. The markets open about 7 or 8 in the morning and close in late evening. Life is extra quiet in the Vatican as well. The Vatican stores, pharmacy, and medical center all have reduced hours because many employees are away on prolonged vacations. Curial activity slows down in the summer and stops completely on August 14, 15, and 16, all of which are holidays. At the center, of course, is the Assumption. Until the summer of 2013, popes generally spent all or much of the summer period at Castel Gandolfo. St. John Paul and Benedict XVI both loved the Castel Gandolfo summer papal residence and often spent a month or more there. But first, they would always spend some time in July in a generally cooler northern Italy at a vacation home belonging to a diocese or a diocesan seminary. Long walks in the woods, picnics, some downtime for reading, and, in the case of Benedict, quiet time to play the piano, and cooler temperatures marked those periods. In fact, it can be a lot cooler in the Castelli Romani, where Castel Gandolfo is, in these hot periods of July and August. Now, as you know, Pope Francis never took a vacation or went to Castel Gandolfo, although he had a reduced working schedule, usually in July. However, Pope Leo, in his first summer as pontiff, 2025, and showed great affection for Castel Gandolfo. He spent 16 days there in July and again in mid-August for the Assumption. A long-time papal tradition was to celebrate this solemnity with Mass in the Church of San Tommaso of Castel Gandolfo. The townspeople were thrilled to have a pope return, as this beautiful hill town on Lake Albano had almost become a deserted village with greatly reduced numbers.

once upon a time, Italians bought most of their food at three places. The local alimentari, almost a type of delicatessen, the neighborhood butcher, and the local fruit and vegetable store. Each one was assigned a letter, either A or B, for summer vacations. When A stores closed, B could not, and vice versa. This was to avoid all stores in one neighborhood closing at the same time, forcing people to go longer distances for food. Now we have supermarkets. I can also remember when the local newspapers actually published the names of the few doctors, including specialists, who were available in Rome at vacation time, as well as a list of the few pharmacies that would be open in a given period. Today, of course, we can research doctors and pharmacies on the Internet. Years ago, many coffee bars and restaurants closed for close to an entire month in the summer, especially because so few had air conditioning. Since the historically hot and brutal summer of 2003, four nonstop months of record heat ending in mid-September, more and more stores, bars, and restaurants have installed air conditioning. Over 10,000 people died in France that summer, and approximately 1,000 died in Italy. Now, I've talked of changes over the years, but there is one date and story that never changes. I'm talking about the August 5th Feast of Our Lady of the Snows. Every so often, people write me to tell you they've read stories of snowfall in Rome in August, traditionally the hottest month of the year, although in a continuous battle with July for that title. The snowfall they read about has nothing to do with needing warm clothes when you visit Rome in August, but has everything to do with one of the four papal basilicas in Rome, Our Lady of the Snows, also known as St. Mary Major. Now, about the snowfall. The year was 358 A.D. John, a Roman patrician, and his wife, unable to have children, had been praying faithfully to the Virgin, asking her to give them a sign as to where they should leave their enormous patrimony. The night of August 4 to 5, one of the hottest of the year, Mary appeared to the couple in a dream and requested that they build a church in her honor where snow would fall that night. John and his wife went to tell their friend, Pope Liberius, of their dream, and to their amazement, discovered the pontiff had had the same dream. That morning, August 5th, one of Rome's seven fabled hills, the Esquiline, was covered in snow, as witnessed by John, his wife, the Pope, and his entourage, and, of course, a throng of Romans. Pope Liberius took a stick, and he traced the sign of the future basilica in the snow, a basilica that would be forever known as Our Lady of the Snows, in addition to the name it bears today, St. Mary Major, the greatest and the oldest Marian church. The Feast of Our Lady of the Snows was introduced that year and has been commemorated ever since on August 5th. Each year there are two celebrations on that day. In late afternoon, during a liturgy, usually Vespers, thousands of white flower petals, symbolizing the miraculous snowfall, are released through one of the square panels of the basilica's glorious gilt ceiling. In the evening, about 9 p.m., outside the basilica, white flower petals are showered down on the faithful who have gathered to commemorate that event. So, if you're ever in Rome on August 5th, go to St. Mary Major in mid-afternoon or about 9 at night to witness the snowfall and participate in a liturgy. You really have to spend an August in Rome, especially just before and after Ferragosto, to understand its impact, how life here at that time of year is totally different from anything we'd know or have experienced in the U.S., how a major city almost becomes a ghost city. On the negative side, August is the month, especially in the mid-month Ferragosto holidays, that you do not want to have any kind of an emergency, plumbing, electrical, or, as I once experienced, a dental issue. Reduced staffing and large numbers of medical staff on vacation mean you can wait an interminably long time to solve an issue. For severe medical problems, there are, of course, hospitals and emergency rooms and doctors available somewhere. Aside from the heat that can take your breath away, I love

Augustine Row. The streets are almost empty. Fewer cars means fewer horns honking. And at times it seems there are even fewer ambulances with sirens blasting away. I love especially that there are fewer motorbikes. I've never had a car here. I walk, take a bus, or when needed, hail a taxi. As far as buses go in August, there are a lot more seats available. Now, to close on a fun note, Patrick Brown, several years ago, wrote a piece for the online news site The Local, recounting how the ancient Romans dealt with the heat. The Romans were no stranger to the summer heat, he wrote. In fact, the modern term, the dog days of summer, actually comes from the Latin dies canicula, the Roman term used to describe the stuffy, hot period of weather between July and mid-August. The name comes from the fact that Sirius, the dog star, rises with the sun at this time of year. Romans thought this was the reason for the increase in temperature. While they've not been experts in meteorology, the Romans did have a few practical ways of coping in a heat wave. So what advice can they give us? And Patrick had five suggestions. One, go to the frigidarium. Now, the frigidarium was a large cold pool at the Roman baths where Romans went to cool down. The waters of the frigidarium were kept chilly in the summer months thanks to the addition of snow and ice that had been imported from the Alps. Suggestion number two, leave work early. The ancient Romans did not do a 9-to-5 day. In fact, the average Roman only had a 6-hour workday, toiling from sunrise until noon. This stopped them from having to labor during the hottest part of the day, and it left them with plenty of time to go and sit in the frigidarium with their friends. Suggestion number three, eat snow. Granita, why not? Before the gelato was invented, Romans, hoping for a cool snack, had to use what nature offered them. While the rich patricians and Roman nobility would often have huge stores of imported snow at home to keep them cool, citizens had to visit the snow shop. There, mountain ice was kept in underground pits and could even sell for more money than wine. Suggestion number four, turn on the air conditioning. Air conditioning in ancient Rome? Yep. The Romans were master architects, and they kept their homes cool during the summer months by employing a series of architectural tricks that provided ancient forms of air conditioning. For example, some rich residents pumped cold water through the walls of their homes to freshen their dwellings during the summer months. Obviously, this was only for a select few, and the average Roman homes, or insulae, were probably very stuffy indeed. Suggestion number five, leave the city. Many wealthy Romans escaped the heat of the summer months by going to their country houses in the hills outside of Rome. With its restricted airflow and masses of heat-storing marble, ancient Rome was a furnace in summer, and the city's wealthy patricians were fully aware of what is known today as the urban heat island effect, meaning cities often feel hotter than they really are. Urban centers are 1 to 3 degrees Celsius hotter during the day than the surrounding countryside, while at night the difference can be as much as 12 degrees. That's the difference between a good night's sleep and a sweaty night spent tossing and turning. Well, I hope you've enjoyed this special on the lazy, hazy days of Ferragosto of August in Rome. I also hope that wherever you are to celebrate August 15th, the Feast of the Assumption, you have a happy, healthy, holy day. God sit on your shoulders.

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5: Hello, my name is Father Mike Schutz, and I'm the vocation director for the Diocese of Raleigh. 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Amen. 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Grant us also an increase in vocations to the religious life. 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We ask this through Christ our Lord. Amen. Mary, Mother of the Church, pray for us. 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
9: This is Dan Burke. Welcome to Divine Intimacy Radio, your radio haven of rest. If Stephanie was here, she'd say your hermitage of the heart. And back to me, your monastery of the mind, where we lift our hearts and minds to heaven to draw upon the wisdom of the saints to help us navigate the tumult of this difficult life. And today, we're going to be talking about a particular problem in the sacrament of confession and abuse of the sacrament and how it can do you harm. And it's not ever talked about, never heard it talked about from during a mass. I don't even know that I've ever heard it even talked about by any speaker. Just come upon it in private conversation with our guest here, Dr. Anthony Lillis. Welcome, Dr. Lillis.
10: It's great to be with you, Dan.
9: Well, the conversation about the abuse of the sacrament of confession, Dr. Lillis, I came about through two means. One was studying what are the normative elements necessary for the sacrament to be valid. And then in talking with you about how young men who are discerning the priesthood or just other people can misunderstand the sacrament. You've been the academic dean of three seminaries, St. John Vianney in Denver and St. John's in Camarillo, and now most recently at St. Patrick's in Menlo Park. So you've had a ton of experience with folks misunderstanding the sacrament of confession. I'm curious, How often does that problem occur? Is it rare? Is it frequent?
10: Is an abuse of the sacrament? You know, where it pops up, yeah, it's frequent enough. You know, where it pops up is where there's a habitual addictive sin that someone needs additional, like, human formation to deal with, and the poor confessor, usually when they go to confession, he only has a few minutes with the person, and it takes some of the things that the young people get into take a lot more conversation, a lot more kind of formation to be able to deal with. And so it's a little bit more frequent than you think, especially with the addictive behaviors.
9: Well, the reason this came up this week, interestingly enough, it wasn't with a young person, but an older gentleman brought it up in, we just finished the Spiritual Warfare and Discernment of Spirits retreat at the Our Lady of Mount Carmel Retreat Center here in Montgomery, Alabama. And the older gentleman asked the question, what if I'm struggling with a sin and I determine that I just need to get it over with and go to confession? So the tension is he's wrestling with the sin. I don't think he understood, as we were talking about this again, I don't know if it was him, but I think that most people wouldn't understand this. You're tempted to sin by the enemy or your flesh or both, right? Mm-hmm. And then the devil is the one who enters the suggestion, let's just get this over with so you can go to confession and get on with your life. The Lord will forgive you. You'll feel better. That's what I'm hypothesizing, just in a general sense, which is really deeply problematic because the enemy is on both sides of this problem. You decide to say yes to the enemy's suggestion. You decide to submit to the devil's will. And in essence, I shouldn't be chuckling a little bit here, but it's so crazy when you break it apart. It's easy to sort of mask how nefarious it is, gloss over how nefarious it is. When we start to break it apart like this, it's like, wow. And then you decide to submit to the devil's will and commit the sin. Whatever sins have you just committed? Now, I took a break during the retreat and called you because you're the theologian, not me. And I asked you, because I remember you talking about this, what are the other sins you commit when you fall into this trap? And do you remember the list you gave me, or do you want to give it another shot?
10: I didn't record that, but, you know, obviously, presumption is one, would be right at the top of the list. But behind the presumption on the mercy of God is your own lack of trust in God to give you what you mm-hmm. needed. And, so there's a lack of trust, a lack of devotion to God on one hand, presumption on the other. On a whole other level, there's a kind of despair.
9: Yeah.
10: Despair that God has given me what I need to win this battle.
9: He hasn't, right? He despair that he hasn't given you. Is that what you mean to say?
10: So that sin against hope, sin against the love we owe the Lord, the presumption, which speaks to a whole lack of reverence, mm-hmm. before the Lord, a lack of piety. And so it's kind of like sin upon sin upon sin. As you go through, it's like you'd be an archaeologist and keep on digging and find more. All the roots of sin kind of come out. You could even say there's a kind of pride operative.
9: Right. So. Yeah. I mean, so despair, lack of trust in God, rash judgment, presumption, and that breaks into lack of reverence, piety. And then a few that I wrote down after I talked with you was a presumption that I will have contrition when, which is necessary for absolution. Correct me, by the way, at any point here. I don't mind you directly just saying that's wrong. And this is, you know, because it's really important to be precise here, but it's presumption that I will have contrition when I finally get to confession. It's presumption that I'll even get to confession. It's, you know, it's presumption that I'll be able to make a valid confession. So it's really a devil's, you know, I don't know, is the devil's teapot the right analogy? The devil's game is really quite horrifying.
10: Yeah, well, you know, this is it. There's a underneath all that presumption is a particular kind of lack of trust. And the lack of trust is this: God has given me everything I need for the struggle that I'm in right now. Mm-hmm. And there's a discussion about why are you in the conversation with the devil to begin with? But let's, if you go to the anatomy of a temptation, the first line of defense is don't get in discussion with evil. But you have now. God's still will bless you with the graces that you need. You need to turn and trust to him, and he'll give it to you. But sewn into this is the idea that maybe he hasn't given it to me, or maybe this is all about my own effort.
9: Right.
10: This is all about me performing and trying to please God, and I just can't do it. And you can hear the despair, because why? You're not relying on the grace of God. You're relying on your own efforts.
9: Right.
10: And the distinction between those two attitudes is the distinction between being able to be penitent and fall on your face and beg God for help versus, trying to grit your teeth and grind it through. And without prayer, you're totally lost.
9: To your point about you shouldn't be in conversation with the devil, the reason this came up during the retreat is we're teaching these guys how the devil works and what he sounds like. Fundamentally, if you don't have discernment or you don't practice discernment, whether it's, rooted in the discernment of Carmelite tradition or Ignatian tradition, it doesn't matter. It's do you recognize that some of the thoughts in your head are not yours and you shouldn't listen to them? And in this case, you have a person of goodwill who doesn't want to sin. So let's praise God for that, right? And the Lord looks upon that in a good way. They don't want to sin, but they do sin. And this is going to typically be habitual sin. This, you mentioned earlier that this usually comes up in the framework of a more addictive pattern, whether it be sexual or a substance abuse or something like that, right? So they're a person of goodwill. They get tempted to sin. They don't understand they can be free, and they don't have hope in that moment that they can be free. Why? Because they've done it 25 times before, or for the last 5 or 6 years or whatever. And I know somebody close to me who fell into that despair, and it's very disheartening and was treated poorly, unfortunately, by one particular priest. There's plenty of good priests who give good confessions, but in this case, he went to one that, chastised him for going to confession once a month, It's like, okay, wait, that's not that frequent. So you have a person of goodwill, the devil tempts them to sin, and they're not aware of that temptation. They're not aware of that. And then, as they tend to lean into the sin, he's going, yeah, I got him. So he tells them, let's get this over with so you can get on with your life. So what we're teaching these men is God would never suggest that. That suggestion is never going to be from the Lord. And so you have despair building on despair. And I have found, Dr. Lillis, and I don't know what you've seen taught in seminary in our time, I talked with an older priest recently who told me that, and he's in his late 60s, at least early 70s, maybe. He told me that when he was in seminary, and I hope this doesn't happen anymore, that he was taught that masturbation wasn't a sin. And so what that means is that they were teaching these priests at that time, it's basically okay to live in habitual sin, because that kind of sin is going to be habitual by its very nature. How do you deal with this in seminary today? I know you're of course head of our program for priestly renewal at the Avila Institute. So you do post ordination formation and in the realm of confession, by the way, with the Confessors Institute, but also spiritual direction program. But how are we dealing with that in seminary now?
10: Fortunately, more and more formators are realizing, and even, the psychological, the community of psychologists are realizing that, sins of sexual deviation are sins, or bad, you know, practices and bad character that really hurt you. And right. that was the, back in the, after the sexual revolution and stuff, that was all thrown into question. Now we're kind of gaining our foothold and seeing that any lack of freedom isn't good for the human person, especially around sexuality.
9: There's something you said there that needs expanding. What do you mean by lack of freedom?
10: Lack of freedom, you know, in clinical language, we would say addictive behavior. This constitutes you're doing behavior that you do not want to do.
9: Right.
10: And you're seized at a certain moment with the inability to say no to it, even though you know that it's bad for you, even though you know that it harms your relationships, and in the case of sexual sin, self-inflicted sexual sin, you are actually harming your capacity for intimacy with others. This is what more and more psychologists are beginning to discover.
9: Let's pause there, Dr. Lewis. I hate to cut you off in the middle of a thought. We've got to go to a break. When we come back, let's remember that thought, and we'll jump right back in. We'll be right back.
11: The beautiful fact that no suffering is wasted, that all suffering has a purpose, and to wrestle with the idea, which is that everything that happens in our lives is either willed or permitted by God. Okay, God, why would you permit these things? I know that you're a good father and you're a loving father. So there's something there. So I have to bridge this gap between your permission of my suffering to your love for me as a father. And Uniformity with God's Will, the book by St. Alphonsus Liguori, bridges that gap. And he explains, as only he can, because he's such a hard hitter, the reality that these are all moments of growth, of virtue, of, hey, your legs are weak. You're like a newborn deer. You can't stand on your own. We need to get you to stand on your own. You know, those sorts of things. Even desolation, you know, the day-to-day kind of the ebbs and flows of the spiritual life. Those things are all permitted for a greater good, whatever that might be.
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9: This is Dan Burke. Welcome back to Divine Intimacy Radio. We're here with Dr. Anthony Lewis. He's been the academic dean of 3 seminaries. He is a theologian, a spiritual theologian extraordinaire. I think I don't know of a better living theologian, and I have the great blessing, a better spiritual theologian, I should say. I have the great blessing of being around a lot of good priests and men who've been and women who've been well theologically, and we're talking about why the shift in both the seminary formation community and the psychological community in understanding how destructive habitual sin is when the will is compromised, and its wide-ranging ramifications. That's where we were, where I cut you off before the break.
10: This truth that we're rediscovering right now in formation and actually in our broader culture is something St. Thomas talked about, of sexual sins, habitual sexual sins rob us of inner strength, and it's the strength that we need for our own agency, for our freedom. And we thrive as human beings when we are able to use our freedom to love. This is when we turn away from this generosity of self towards others, when we turn away from intimacy and meaningful relationships with one another, it's bad for us psychologically. We're not wired for that. And we know theologically why. We're in the image and likeness of the Holy Trinity, who is filled with meaning and truth itself, and we're supposed to live like that. And so this, you know, learning to deal with it appropriately, what it requires, now I have to switch from my conversations with psychologists, in dealing with sin, we need a powerful, deep trust in God that you can only get by grace.
9: Mm-hmm.
10: And so in fighting against these kind of sin, what we talk about in formation now, more and more places, we talk about learning to be sons. And I'm talking about men in formation. When you allow God the Father to father you, through his son, Jesus Christ, and you get established in who you are. You allow him to communicate your identity as joined with Christ Jesus and his eternal sonship. The Father blesses you in that, and you have a vantage point for listening and discernment of the different spirits that are talking to you, and you're able to keep yourself free for love because you know who you are.
9: Mm-hmm.
10: The addictive sins or sins where our freedom has been undermined, we don't have the strength to resist them, those sins always deal with a loss of a sense of my identity and the strength that comes from knowing who I am as a son of the Father. And we can say that because Jesus dwells in us and communicates that sonship to us.
9: Beautifully said. I think one thing I wanted to say to our audience, if you haven't already heard it, it's really important that you hear it, because part of getting free and developing hope, Dr. Lewis, is the proclamation of the truth that we were not made for sin. We were made for victory in Jesus. We were made, and because scripture says, right, that there's no sin that's overtaken you that is not common to everyone, every other person with a pulse, and that you can't overcome. And that doesn't mean by yourself. That means with the help of God, you can do all things in Christ Jesus. So it's important you hear, and everyone hears, it's not normal to live in slavery to your passions. It's not normal. It's normal. And I don't mean common. I mean, it's not a synonym for common. The normal Christian life is that your intellect is properly oriented to God. You believe, understand, know. Your will then is driven by that truth, what you believe, understand, know. And then your heart is engaged because that creates love. And then you direct your passions to be properly ordered according to God's design. And those very things that held you captive prior now become the power source, almost, if you will, the rocket fuel for holiness.
10: Yeah, this is very important. And one of the things that your mysteries that we're dancing around, I feel like I'm compelled to say this. When we sin, that idea that, you know, if I just get it over with and I can move on. I mean, that was Martin Luther believed that in some ways. And I don't think that's a pathway to this freedom that you're talking about, Dan, precisely because the presumption around the grace of God. You see, to convert, what you said, which is so key, is not a matter of my own effort and energy, self-sufficiently deciding that I want to be free. The person with an addictive behavior doesn't have that, you know. So what does bring freedom? The grace of God won for us by the blood of Jesus. And it's a grace. It's a gift. It's not something that we've earned. It's something that's freely given. And we don't presume that it's just going to be there whenever we call upon it on our own whim, because Jesus isn't our slave. Jesus is our Lord and Master, and we need to live our lives surrendered to his will and open to the gifts he wants to give when he wants to give it.
9: Amen to that. The more I teach discernment of spirits, the Ignatian, and it's always, you know, tempered by Carmelite spirituality, but the more I realize that I believe, more I've come to believe, that desolation always precedes sin. And desolation in has an inherent feeling of helplessness. It has an inherent experience of the absence of the presence of God. It isn't that God is actually absent, but it's a feeling like he's absent. Right. So you feel pressed upon, you feel heavy. And then when that happens, the enemy says, hey, let's go do this again. It'll make you feel better. And then you get into the cycle. And the more I teach discernment of spirits, whether it's to guys heading into the seminary or to adults in marriage ministry or our retreats that we do around parishes or whatever, the more I'm realizing how important it is to teach them that there's a way to stay out of the desolation zone primarily, which you can learn. when you're in desolation, you can learn how to deal with that and find your way out of it before you get to the near occasion of sin, which then is almost, you know, like two powerful magnets. If you have a person who has habitual sin, as soon as they enter near occasion, those magnets are going to pop together and the sin's going to, you know, it's going to happen. But the progressive freedom of the will comes from immersion in the sacraments in a holy, healthy way, especially the Eucharist, immersion in daily mental prayer, which translated means immersion in a life that is lived in proximity to Jesus. It means immersion in conversation with God, immersion in the presence of God, which begins to transform our will. It begins to transform the way that we think. It begins to strengthen us. We learn these things from the Catholic mystical tradition. Then when we get into desolation, we know how to fight. We recognize the voices we're hearing are not ours and we shouldn't listen to them, not all of them. And we learn what the Lord's voice sounds like. And if y'all want a shortcut, it's Galatians 5, right? Is it Galatians 5? Love, joy, peace, patience, goodness, kindness, gentleness, self-control. The impressions that are pressing on you to drive you to something don't sound like that. They're not going to be from God. Does that all make sense, Dr. Lewis?
10: Oh, no, that's beautifully stated and very rich, you know, and this is in priestly formation. One of the things, the sacramental life and the life of daily prayer, even many seminaries have daily adoration. Also, there's holy friendships and there's learning to open up to formators and spiritual directors and to be vulnerable and all these holy relationships that help you build kind of systems of accountability in your life. And, you know, those friendship is a powerful virtue in the spiritual life. There comes a time with, notwithstanding all the natural, good, natural, holy virtues that you've built up and other great practices, you need to fall on your knees and beg God for the grace.
9: And he always answers that prayer, doesn't he?
10: If we ask with perseverance and hope, he always answers the prayer. Always.
9: Dr. Lewis, I would love to spend 3 hours talking to you about this, but the show's coming to an end. I want to point folks to some resources to, you know, help solve these problems in their lives. One, if you're a young man heading into seminary, check out or thinking about seminary and you haven't necessarily been accepted yet, check out our High Calling program at spiritualdirection.com. It's the links at the top of the page. If you're a priest wanting to go deeper in how to set the Lord's people free, go to the top of the page. We have High Calling program, priestly renewal that Dr. Lillis runs in partnership with St. Patrick Seminary for post-ordination formation in spiritual direction and in the Confessors Institute. And you want to find a community or a priest or a priest, if you have a pulse and you want to find community to help you deal with this kind of thing and to be taught these things as a norm, that's why I founded Apostoli Vie in 2016, and now we're a worldwide community. We have folks in Australia and Canada and Singapore and just New Zealand all over. And that's apostolivie.org. So there's two URLs. That's all you need to know. Spiritualdirection.com. Look at the top of the page for links to priestly renewal, high calling, that sort of thing. And Apostoli Vie for community life. And if you tap into, my friends, if you will just tap into all that God has for you, you will be free. You do not have to be in bondage to sin, darkness, and despair. You will be free. And then glory to God, you will help others to be free. The enemy wants to keep you away from all of this. So when this show ends, I wanted to make sure you go out and check also we'll have links in the show notes. Dr. Lillis, thank you so much for helping me with this conversation today.
10: It's wonderful to be with you. And, you know, I just, Dan, you're doing a lot of great work. We need to hold you up in prayer, but thank you for your leadership in times such as these. It's a blessing for the whole church.
9: God be praised that he uses broken vessels Until next time, may the God of peace make you perfect in holiness. May he preserve you whole and entire, spirit, soul, and body, irreproachable, at the coming of our Lord Jesus Christ. Amen.
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22: 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All who perform this prayer are fulfilling a great duty of the Church. 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
23: Good morning. Today is Sunday, August 2nd. 18th Sunday in Ordinary Time. Prayer for the morning. In the name of the Father, and of the Son, and of the Holy Spirit. The Lord is always with us. Let us praise him with joy. Glory to the Father, and to the Son, and to the Holy Spirit, as it was in the beginning, is now, and will be forever. Amen. Alleluia.

0: Psalm 23. Do not be conquered by evil, but conquer evil with good. By the grace of baptism, we are bound to the Holy Trinity in a very special way. May we be conscious of this great grace and seek to grow ever closer in this union of love. Thus we will always live under the protection of the love of Christ, from which no adversity can separate us.
1: The Lord is my shepherd, there is nothing I shall want. Fresh and green are the pastures where he gives me repose. Near restful waters he leads me to revive my drooping spirit. He guides me along the right path. He is true to his name. If I should walk in the valley of darkness, no evil would I fear. You are there with your crook and your staff. With these you give me comfort. You have prepared a banquet for me in the sight of my foes. My head you have anointed with oil. My cup is overflowing. Surely goodness and kindness shall follow me all the days of my life. In the Lord's own house shall I dwell forever and ever. Glory be to the Father, and to the Son, and to the Holy Spirit, as it was in the beginning, is now, and will be forever. Amen. Alleluia.
0: The Word of God, a reading from the book of Jeremiah. I will settle them here in safety. They shall be my people, and I will be their God. One heart and one way I will give them, that they may fear me always to their own good and that of their children after them. I will make with them an eternal covenant, never to cease doing good to them. Into their hearts I will put the fear of me, that they may never depart from me. I will take delight in doing good to them. I will replant them firmly in this land with all my heart and soul.
1: They ascended Mount Zion in joy and gladness, and offered holocausts. Because not one of them had fallen, they had returned in safety.
0: Canticle of Zechariah. Blessed be the Lord, the God of Israel. He has come to his people and set them free. He has raised up for us a mighty Savior, born of the house of his servant David. Through his holy prophets, he promised of old that he would save us from our enemies, from the hands of all who hate us. He promised to show mercy to our fathers and to remember his holy covenant. This was the oath he swore to our father Abraham, to set us free from the hands of our enemies, free to worship him without fear, holy and righteous in his sight all the days of our life. You, my child, shall be called the prophet of the Most High, for you will go before the Lord to prepare his way, to give his people knowledge of salvation by the forgiveness of their sins. In the tender compassion of our God, the dawn from on high shall break upon us to shine on those who dwell in darkness and the shadow of death, and to guide our feet into the way of peace. Glory to the Father, and to the Son, and to the Holy Spirit, as it was in the beginning, is now, and ever shall be, world without end. Amen.
1: The name of the Lord is a strong tower. The just man runs to it and is safe.
0: Intercessions. We want to be in the loving embrace of God at all times, we pray.
1: Keep us safe, O Lord.
0: When we have trouble seeing the right way, lead us in the right path.
1: Keep us safe, O Lord.
0: When we are frightened, comfort us.
1: Keep us safe, O Lord.
0: When we need to take risks, give us courage.
1: Keep us safe, O Lord.
0: And now for our personal intentions.
1: Keep us safe, O Lord.
0: Our Father, who art in heaven, hallowed be thy name.
1: Thy kingdom come, thy will be done, on earth as it is in heaven.
0: Give us this day our daily bread, and forgive us our trespasses,
1: as we forgive those who trespass against us. And lead us not into temptation, but deliver us from evil. Amen.
0: God our Father, you are closer to us than we can ever even imagine. Enlighten our hearts and hold us close in your embrace. Through Christ our Lord. Amen. In the name of the Father, and of the Son, and of the Holy Spirit. Amen.
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4: 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Father Ricardo is a priest and parish pastor in the Archdiocese of Detroit. He also serves as a consultant to the Archdiocesan Department of Evangelism, Catechesis, and Schools. Father Ricardo completed his graduate studies at Sacred Heart Major Seminary in Detroit and the Gregorian University in Rome. He was ordained in 1996. This episode is entitled 2011 Parish Mission Number 1. Today's show is program number 807. And now here's Father John Ricardo. We hope you enjoy.
5: Let's pray. In the name of the Father, and of the Son, and of the Holy Spirit. If you remember this from last year's mission, you're welcome to join me as we begin asking God's blessing upon our time as a family. Christ be in the eyes of all who see me, in the ears of all who hear me, on the lips of all who speak of me, in the minds of all who think of me, in the hearts of all who love me. Christ go behind me and before me, above me and beneath me, on my right and on my left. Christ be my all. Dear Lady of Good Counsel, we ask you as our patroness, you who knew your Son more than any human being has ever known him, pray for us in this time of grace, not only in these days of mission, but in this season of Lent which has begun, that it would be truly a fruitful time, not merely of practicing self-discipline, but above all of conforming ourselves more to your Son, of coming to know Jesus and the difference that he alone can make, and especially coming to know what it is that happens in this place, around this altar, how it's supposed to impact our lives, and what it is that we're supposed to leave here telling others about. All these things we ask in Jesus' name. Amen. Amen. In the name of the Father, the Son, and the Holy Spirit. That song is a song by a Catholic songwriter named Matt Maher, trying to get him to come here, actually. Thanks to Life Team for leading us in it tonight. Thanks to Jeannie Stevenson for putting it together on the video, which was sent out, which everybody sent me an email back saying, wow, great job, that was really nice, I didn't do a thing. She just sent it to me and said, can we do this? I said, go for it. So Jeannie did all that, and thanks to our marketing committee for trying to spread the word to help people to know what it is that's going on this week in this extraordinary parish family, which is Our Lady of Good Counsel. Special welcome to those of you who are visitors. We're glad to have you. Pray for us that this will be an extraordinary time. The song is based on the first autobiography ever written by a man named Augustine, who some of us probably heard of. So St. Augustine was this man who was deeply searching for meaning. Augustine, almost hands down, is one of the 10 greatest individuals who ever lived. He spent the first 33 years of his life, despite his mother Monica's prayers. Monica's going to stand right there at that pillar. She's not here yet, but she will be. She's on a boat, I think, so she's coming. But it comes from Italy, so it takes some time. Monica's the patroness, in a particular way, of parents whose children have wandered away from the faith. You called, you shouted, you broke through my deafness and my blindness. You breathed on me, Augustine says to Jesus, and now I long for you. Seems a bit over the top for many of us, I'm sure. A song like that for a girlfriend, a wife, somebody like that, or a husband. But for God? But that's what God wants to do with us. God wants to infuse us with passion for him. And even as we begin these four nights, brief as they are, that's really one of my prayers, is that the Lord will help us come into contact with his passionate love for us. God didn't come to tell us stories. God came to demonstrate his love, which is far greater than any love we could ever imagine. And then he wants to rouse us to respond, for no one's done for us what he has done for us. And if that happens in this parish, and in all the different parishes that we represent, then continuing with our theme from last year, if you were here last year, then we truly will set this area on fire. Because people will notice there's something different about us in the midst of all the tragedies and all the hurts and all the disasters and all the hardships that are going on, not only globally, but locally and in our own individual families. We will know that our lives are not subject to fate. Our lives are in the hands of a God who cares so much that he's done that. And because he's done that, I have reasons for confidence and great hope, no matter how strong the earthquakes, whether in the world or in my heart. Let me give you an idea of what it is I hope to do tonight. Tonight's kind of the handshake to the next three nights, really. I want to kind of give an overview of what it is that I want to try to do tonight. I want to try to do five things tonight. First, I want to give you a sense of the origin of where this came from, why this theme, which perhaps you still don't know what it is, do this in memory of me or do this in remembrance of me. Second, I want to talk briefly about what I call the problem, and I'll explain that in a second. Third, I want to share a bit my testimony. And I want to share my testimony just as we did last year at the mission. For me, it was actually the highlight of the mission. You might remember we just had testimonies from our brothers and sisters in the parish who were sharing stories of how it is that they have come to know the Lord. They just did it from their pews in the dark, just like this. We're going to do that in the next three nights, but tonight I'm going to give kind of my testimony. But I want to do it in a particular way as a priest and my struggles, particularly with the Mass. If for no other reason, then you will know that I get it. Because I know many of us struggle, maybe not struggle with the Mass, but most of us don't wake up Sunday morning and go, gosh, I can't wait to go to church. Most of us don't. Some of us do, but most of us don't. I certainly never did when I was growing up, and much later than that in my life too. And then I want to make two brief remarks about what's happening in here, just to kind of orient us for the week ahead. And then I want to end with an exhortation and a challenge. This red book here, this is the origin. This is the book known as a sacramentary. It's what we place on the altar. It's the book of the prayers, which we need to celebrate Mass. I had a brief moment of panic last year when I was walking, I think, out of confessions and was coming to greet everybody. And two of the servers, I think, Father Stanley, where are you, brother? So Father Stanley had the 4 o'clock. I just know that. Hello, brother. Good to have you. I don't think this will embarrass him because I talked about it with him, but I think two servers, it must have been a wedding that day, and so they couldn't find the book. The book was back here. But we need this book to say Mass. Like, I can't just make up the prayers, at least not the Eucharistic prayers. And so two of the servers are walking down the hall, and one of them looks at me and goes, oh, gosh, that was an ordeal. And I said, what? He says, we couldn't find the book. And I said, what book? He says, you know, the big red book. And I said, for how long? And he said, oh, no, just the opening prayer. And I think Father Stanley, in his own inimitable way, since there was no book, he made it up. Just the opening prayer. And then concluded with something like, not bad for a Polack, if I'm not... So, that's in return for your comment about my golf clubs in the living room, okay? So, tonight they'll be outside your room. So, this is the origin. This book is known as a sacramentary. Beginning in November, it's known as a missal, the Roman Missal. So, the origin of this mission is really the change and the transition that's about to happen, which hopefully you've heard something about by now, maybe positive, maybe not, the reality that these prayers are being retranslated, which basically means that when you come to Mass on the first Sunday of Advent, this coming Advent, you won't know what to say. They will be entirely different. Everything with the exception of the Our Father. Now, mindful, especially for those of us who lived through the last time we translated the Missal, how not so well that went. That was not only a retranslation of the prayers, it was also a change in the actual structure of the liturgy. So some of us who remember the late 60s and early 70s remember the transition that we went through. This is not like that. There is no change to the structure of the liturgy, but the prayers at Mass have been changing literally almost since the Last Supper. But they've been evolving, I should say. They grow. Mindful of that, we have in place, in fact, I see Karen Irvin and Mark Curtis was around and H.A. Terbiak's around, and those three in a particular way have been doing some really extraordinary work, which is way ahead of the Archdiocese as a whole, in trying to prepare us as a parish so that when Advent comes, we know what's changing, why, and we're in good order. We've already done a presentation to the parish staff. We've done one to the parish council. We have everything done. I think they finished it about 3 months ago. They've done a great job on this. And we will roll it out to the parish at large beginning in the fall, to the school, to the teachers, to our students, so that we will have in our hands what it is that we're supposed to say, because it really will be different. The people who only come to Mass on Christmas and Easter, when they show up at Christmas, they're going to think they walked into another church. So it's going to be a bit challenging for them, but we'll have handouts for them too, okay? So we're way ahead of that. There will be no excuse other than our not taking the time to come to something or to read something that we'll have online or a PowerPoint that we'll have online. There will be no excuse for anybody here not to know what's changed and why. But I'm mindful that that's not enough. And I've heard people say all sorts of comments, you know, like, what are they doing to my Mass? It's not your Mass. It's not my Mass. It's his Mass. The liturgy is his work. It's not my work.

will be different. Every prayer. I've read through the translation. You can only see it online right now. I read through the whole thing once, and I won't do it again just because it's so confusing. I don't want to say the wrong things when I say Mass now. But it really is a great gift for us, and maybe especially for, no, not just especially for priests. It's a gift for us. I can say Mass with my eyes closed. That's not necessarily a good thing. I need to think about what I'm saying. We all need to think about what we're saying and the significance of what it means for our lives, not just in here, but what we do out there. So the origin of this is this book. Now, how many times have you heard somebody say, you know, I don't get anything out of Mass, or I'm bored at Mass, or it's always the same thing? Well, it ain't going to be the same thing come the first Sunday of Advent, that's for sure. The problem. Here's how I would word the problem. The Church teaches, rightly, that the Eucharist, the liturgy that we celebrate here, liturgy just means work, huh? It means it's the work of the people, but it's really not the work of the people. It's the work of God, which is engaging us in a dialogue. I'll say more on that in a bit. But the liturgy, the Eucharist, what happens around here, around this altar and around this ambo, both this ambo and this altar, huh? The other day we sent out that survey. We got some comments from people. We got a lot of comments from people. People need to learn charity, by the way. I'm going to write an article, Whatever Happened to Charity? I mean that. Somehow we've gotten accustomed to writing things anonymously, and when we write them, somehow we just check charity at the door. There can be no place for that in the body of Christ. We're going to make comments. We need to make comments in love. We can be strong. We can be forceful. We can be direct. They got to be in love. And some of the comments weren't in love. But one of the comments that I remember was, I think it was an answer to, I wish that. So you might remember that was, I think, the last question in the survey. I wish that the altar was in the center of the sanctuary. This is actually what it's supposed to look like. Why? Because we as Catholics have tended to forget that what happens here is really important. Vatican II reminds us that we are fed from the two tables. This table, the table of the Word, and the table of the Word made flesh. It's not enough just to get in here for Mass in time for the Eucharistic prayer. If God's speaking, and that's what's happening when this is someone standing up here lending their voice to God, if God's speaking, we should be listening. And the balance between these two, with the presence of the Lord in the Blessed Sacrament in the center, helps to convey that very powerfully. It reminds us that I am fed in both places. Both places. And the Council goes on to say, in Vatican II, in the document Dei Verbum, just as the faithful have venerated the body of the Lord in the Eucharist, so the faithful venerate the Lord in the Scriptures. So I always encourage people not to put their Bible on the ground. You would never put the Eucharist on the ground. The Word of God is the Word of God. Don't put the Bible on the ground. But that's how we're fed. Back to the problem. The Church says that what happens around these two tables is the source and the summit of our life. It's the origin of everything, because God is the origin, and it is the high point, which is to say there is nothing that can happen on this earth that could possibly compare with what happens from these two tables. Nothing. Not winning a national championship, not getting a six-figure bonus, not getting news back that the cancer is benign. Nothing. Nothing compares. It's the high point, objectively speaking. The problem is, subjectively speaking, how many of us really experience that? 40% of our parish. This is an alive, active, dynamic, spirit-filled, engaged parish. 40% come to Mass. Obviously, it's not the source and summit of our life. Of the 40% who come, and I played this game, I'll tell you, 10%, I would guess, I'm telling you, maybe sometime this week you can just come up here and sit. Make sure you genuflect to the Eucharist, but sit here. Because when you sit here, you'll realize you can see everything. I mean, everything. I can't see the people who are walking behind me, that's why it's no big deal, really. But I can see everything here. So you just notice, wow, like 10% of the congregation walked in the first reading. Huh. And I have no words to properly express my admiration, my respect, my appreciation for those of you, especially with kids at home, and the struggle it is to get them here. And to get them here on time, I have tremendous respect for you, okay? So leaving them to the side, although you do

0: You know what time Mass is every week, right? But leaving them to decide, what's the deal with the rest of us? So, you know, you just kind of realize 10% came in and we missed the first reading. So what are we saying there? Well, there was nothing there for me. It was irrelevant. I'm just here to check the box. And then maybe 15% leave right after communion. It varies from Mass to Mass, you know. It's always fun walking down the aisle because people walk out like right in front of me. And I'm walking down the aisle. The cross bearer has to wait because someone's in front of him and he can't get out. That's not the source and summit, right? I had life team tonight. I was walking out. Don't mean to put anybody on the spot, but I'm walking out. And granted, sometimes it's hard to sing in the pitches you guys sing. Okay, so I'll cut them some slack for that. But still, I'm looking in the cry room and there's a set of adults and they have the sheet in their hand, but there's nothing coming out of their mouth. I mean, the mouth isn't even moving. If this was really, if we subjectively experienced it as the source and summit of our life, we would sing. You want to see singing? Go to a Michigan football game. Go to a Michigan State basketball game. Go to a concert. You'll see people sing. You'll hear people sing. Somehow the same people walk in here and whoop, lost my voice. Lost it at the football game yesterday, actually. But our model should be Augustine. Now, music's all taste, granted. All right? The only two things outside of the Eucharist that should change at every Mass are the preaching and the music. And those get more comments than anything. Because music is art. All different kinds of art attract different kinds of people. So there's diverse kinds of music here. And in every parish. But singing is essential to worship. Not just because the saints used to say when you sing you pray twice. But because I'm engaged bodily. And we're engaged as a community. Praying and singing together. It's a manifestation of who we are as a community. And when we come to Mass, this is really important. We might say more about this on Tuesday night, but this is not me and Jesus, or not only me and Jesus. It's not the me and Jesus two-step, as a priest friend of mine says in a homily that I'm going to hand out later. This is us. This is us together as the body of Christ. My time to be with the Lord in a unique way is before Mass, listening to the scriptures, where he's speaking very personally to me. But I know lots of people, and I was one of them, like right after communion, I'm not here to sing. This is my time with the Lord. I got to get out of that mentality. That is not the right mentality. That's after Mass. Here, it's us together praising God for what it is that he has just given us, himself. I don't think, anyway, most Catholics truly experience the Eucharist and the liturgy as the source and summit of our life. And so back to the origins of this, there is a burden, to be sure, on us who are ordained to help do something about that. I studied for 5.5 years. This is all I did. This wasn't like you coming home from work and checking out some websites and some blogs and some good Catholic books. I mean, I was immersed in this. So granted, I should be somewhat more familiar with some things than most people, although not all people. I've got some friends who put me to shame with what it is that they know, and they are very busy people. But in the document on the liturgy in Vatican II, it says this. This is paragraph 11 for those of you who take notes or whatnot. It says, in order that the liturgy may be able to produce its full effects, it is necessary that the faithful come to it with proper dispositions, that their minds be attuned to their voices, that they cooperate with heavenly grace lest they receive it in vain. Pastors of souls must, therefore, realize that when the liturgy is celebrated, something more is required than the laws governing valid and lawful celebration. Like, it's not just important that I say the right words. That's important by all means, but we need more than that. It is their duty, our duty, this is on us, to ensure that the faithful take part fully aware of what they're doing, actively engaged in the rite and enriched by it. That's the hope for these couple of days. To help be a means, and it will only be a means by all means, to help us better understand what's going on here. What we're going to try to do can by no way be exhaustive. In fact, I was thinking that in many ways, these days are something like a compendium or a companion to a whole series of resources which I want to make you aware of. I've got a bibliography that we'll have for you on the way out. There are 4 talks on our website entitled The Spirit of the Liturgy, which kind of goes in depth in a way that I don't intend to here on some of the minutiae of the liturgy. but it's based on Pope Benedict's book, The Spirit of the Liturgy. So it's a four-part series. I think it was done 4, 5, 6 years ago, something like that. We did it at St. Anastasia. I know some folks from Anastasia I saw earlier. That's worth listening to. So I mean to give a whole different set of things to you to try to point you in the right direction. I also, just early on, I want to point out to everybody one book in particular. If you got a pen, write this down. There's a Catholic scholar named Brant Petrie. He teaches down in New Orleans. He's a tremendous scholar. And he has a book called Jesus and the Jewish Roots of the Eucharist, Unlocking the Secrets of the Last Supper. This is phenomenal. I mean, really easy to read. And if you can't read, there's no excuse. There's a video of him talking to you about it. So many of us don't like books. Like, is that on tape? Yep, it's on tape. You can even watch them. It's exceptional. So I want to try to be a catalyst a bit in these days and then kind of send you on the way, which is really what I want to do. It's going to go back to the exhortation at the end. So two things that I want to try to communicate tonight. The first is I get it. I get this disconnect between the objective teaching that the Eucharist is the source and summit of our life and our subjective experience of, really? Because that was me for a long, long, long time. I grew up, as many of you know from different things that I've shared in the past, in an extremely devout family, a very ecumenical family. My dad was Catholic. My mom was Methodist. My mom didn't convert to Catholicism or come into communion with the church until shortly after Pope John Paul II was elected. One of the highlights, really, of her life was right when I was ordained a deacon, which was in Rome. We had a chance, the three of us, to meet Pope John Paul together, which was great. The three of us together, we'd all met him individually, but and a chance for her to thank the Holy Father, soon to be blessed, John Paul II, for really bringing her into the church. I think he was in Chicago at the time. It was his first visit to the United States. I think it was in Chicago. And he was singing to the kids, and they were singing back to him. And then he kind of walked out onto the porch. It was like 12:30 at night. He says, even the Holy Father has to go to bed, go to sleep. And he just had this engaging, magnetic way. If you remember John Paul, especially when he was young, he just had a charisma and a magnetism to him, which was much like Augustine. He's easily one of the 10 greatest people who ever lived. And she saw that. She turned to my dad. She says, I have no more objections to the Catholic Church, and came into the church. But as a kid growing up, until I was maybe 14 or so, we went to church every Sunday, at least my mom and dad and my brother and I. My sisters were married by this time. They all got married by the time I was 8. My dad built an addition to our house in 1973, because he needed a bigger house for our family. The year he built the addition, all three of his daughters got married. Interesting timing. So I'm at Mass every week. They didn't give me an option. Parents shouldn't give a child an option. I just think parents should say to a child, you know, you have every right to not like what I'm saying to you. You have every right to be angry with me. You have every right to kick and scream. Doesn't matter. You're coming to Mass. Because one day you're going to understand what's going on. It's like saying to a kid who doesn't want to go to school, nah, I'm not going to school. Ah, you're right, stay home, I'm not going to fight with you. We understand the value of going to school. We need to understand the value of coming here and of what happens here. There's no way we cannot let that happen. My parents certainly didn't. But I don't ever recall waking up in the morning going, ooh, church. But I remember this very well. I remember two distinct experiences. I remember walking out of Mass. And my dad loves to sing, so we sang every verse, you know. There was no way you got out early, and people knew who my dad was, so there was no way he was letting his son leave early either. So we sang for every verse. And I can remember, much as I might have kicked and screamed about that, the feeling of, that was just right. I was balking at it the whole way, but I walked, I got in the car, and I thought, that was a good thing to have done. I remember that experience. And I remember the experiences later in my life when I didn't go to church, of going to bed Sunday night going, this was wrong. And I remember that very well. As I got older and church got to be a very difficult place for me to be. I didn't understand what was happening. I knew something was going on up here. Like I knew, I've shared before, my earliest memory, I have no childhood memories. My earliest memory is about 7 years old, with the exception of Neil Armstrong walking on the moon. I remember looking at the cross in Holy Name Parish and somehow just knowing that happened for me. I just knew that. Somehow it had a claim on my life. Didn't know anything else, but I knew that. And I sensed that when I came to church, what was happening up here was really important, but I didn't have a clue. And there got to be a point in my life where as I got older, I could have figured it out. I mean, I could have asked somebody. I could have read a book. I could have talked to my mom and dad. I didn't take any initiative. I just didn't learn anything. I just continued to live in kind of like intentional ignorance, like a number of us can or did. I also didn't know the scriptures very well. My mom and dad did. My sisters really did. My parents read scripture every morning. I saw their Bibles lying out all the time. I knew it was important to read, but you know, scriptures are difficult enough. The scriptures that are read at Mass are very difficult because they're read out of context. I remember one of the Life Teen lectors came to see me a couple of years ago, just walked in before Mass and said, "I don't have a clue what this means. This is 3 minutes before Mass." I said, "You know, you had a week to to call me and say, what am I reading?" But I didn't know the scriptures very well, which made this table to be almost irrelevant for me. I just pinned my hopes on the guy with the funny robes would say something that would help me get it, which is what many of us do. One of the biggest things that I did, I know, and that I'm sure many of us do, I came to church with a mentality that wanted to be entertained. That's what I want whenever I go somewhere, unless I'm going to the hospital or to a cemetery or a funeral home, which is pretty common for us, especially this week. I go somewhere because I want entertainment. I want something for my time. But Mass is not entertaining. Point blank, it's just not entertaining. It's not supposed to be entertaining. That's not the point. We often lose people over that. They go to this church down the street, wherever, because it's lively. That gets old. I can get livelier things on my CDs. I got really lively CDs. But we can lose oftentimes, we can deceive ourselves, or simply not get it if we come here thinking, okay, I'm here, you've got my attention now for 45 minutes, and it better not be longer. Entertain me. Sing something I like, say something to make me laugh, make me feel good. That's why I'm here, make me feel good. Jesus didn't become man and die to make me feel good. Jesus became man and died to make me good. It's a big difference. The cross doesn't feel good. Grieving the loss of your wife doesn't feel good, but I need an answer to that. Continuing to mourn my daughter doesn't feel good, but I need an answer to that. Struggling with sickness and cancer and prayers which seemingly go unanswered don't make me feel good, but I need an answer to that. There's an answer here. If I'll engage, if I'll listen, if I'll respond. So I had to get out of an entertainment mentality. I want to say a little bit more about that tomorrow, just some real practical steps to help us better get situated for what's going to happen here so that it doesn't just fly over our heads and become the mere experience of checking off the box, which does no good. God isn't going to look at you when you die and go, Ricardo, what was your envelope number? 666. Curious? Perfect attendance. Excellent. Come on in. That's not what it's about. It is important to be here, but we're not here to check off a box. God sees my heart, not just where my footprints are. He sees my heart. Another significant thing for me anyway, and maybe you can identify with this in your past, or you probably wouldn't be here right now. When I got to a certain part of my life and I really began to walk away from God, church became the worst place to go. When I really began to live a selfish life, I didn't want to look at that. That was very uncomfortable. That was convicting. That was a reminder of who God is, what he's done for me, and what I'm supposed to be doing in return, and I did not want to be reminded of that. So the easy thing to do was just stop going. So I did. I just stopped going. God's gaze from a cross, which is not condemning at all. God does not condemn. God just begs from the cross, going, "What are you doing? Why would you turn away from me? Why would you not trust me? Who's done for you what I've done for you? Why do you run away?" It's like today we hear the story of the fall of Adam and Eve. And immediately after this, God cries out to Adam, "Adam, where are you?" It's not because God doesn't know where Adam is. The point of the question is, where are you so I can help you? I want to bring you back. I didn't make you to die. I made you for life. Where are you? That's what he's saying from the cross. But I didn't want to hear that. I didn't want to come back. I didn't trust him. I still wanted to do what I wanted to do, perhaps like some of us in our past, or perhaps like some of us in our presence. By college, I pretty much stopped going to church altogether. I went on Christmas, Easter, when I went home, where my parents would have some choice words for me. When I got called to the priesthood, I wasn't going to Mass. So I can remember like it was this morning, the encounter I had with the Lord where he called me to live single and to do it as a priest. And my first response after I said, what, was, Lord, I don't even go to church. I mean, I didn't go to mass when he called me to priesthood. I knew two priests that I thought highly of. That was it. And they both scared the living daylights out of me. I thought they could read my soul. They used to come over. They were friends of my parents. They'd sit at dinner. And I was 19, 20, 21. And they'd sit there at the table and just smile at me. And I swear this guy's looking right through me. And it was about as uncomfortable as sitting in front of a crucifix. I didn't want to see any guy in a collar. Now I love going to families and doing the same thing. So, Bobby, how you doing? How's college? Fraternity, huh? Hey, yeah, I went to college, and I wasn't Franciscan. So I share all this with you because I want you to know, much like I kind of shared some of my story last year, I want you to know I get the struggles that we have here. I've been through them, and I want you to know that, so if you have them, you can come and talk, because that's the only way we can grow. Even my last semester in seminary, so I'm already ordained a deacon. And I can remember sitting in the last pew of our chapel in Rome. I'm 3 months from getting ordained. And I am begging God as I'm looking at my life in the future. I have no doubts that he's calling me to priesthood. I can't wait by this point to be a priest. Can't wait to preach. Can't wait to teach. Can't wait to interact with youth. I knew I was going to a high school. I couldn't wait to interact with them. Couldn't wait to work with couples. Couldn't wait to hear confessions. But I didn't want to say mass at all. I just kept saying, Lord, you got to help. I don't get it. I'm not excited about this. I know it's like the only thing I know I'm going to do every day of my life, but I don't understand what we're doing. So help me. And that week, the week after, shortly after I made that prayer for a number of times, I walked into a class. It was an elective that I had taken. The class happened to be taught by a guy named Father Jeremy Driscoll. It was a class on the liturgy and what God reveals to us about himself through it. And it forever changed my life. He is an exceptional teacher, and it changed everything for me. So I pray that it will help to change things for you, too, if you're in that kind of a place. What's happening here? Real quick, and then an exhortation, and then we'll pick up our kids. Put another way, what does God want? Because, see, it's really important to understand that when we come to church, we're here. Clearly, we're here because we've freely chosen to come to any mass. Church is kind of loosely based on the Greek word ekklesia, which is based on the Hebrew word kahal. And kahal means the assembled, the called. That implies a caller and an assembler. Someone has invited us here. The someone is God, Father, Son, and Holy Spirit. He's invited us here because he wants something. And before we think that he wants my life, which he does, he wants to give something. He wants to give access to him. He wants us to know him. Not because these stupid people should know me, but because it pleases me, he says, that they would know me. It pleases me for you to be my friend. That's God. He who needs nothing. It pleases him for you to respond to his offer of friendship. That delights him. That's his plan. That's why he made everybody who's not just here, who comes to mass, everybody on the face of the earth. He made everyone for friendship, to share in his own life, to be divinized. That's why he made you, to be divinized, to be by adoption what God is by nature. God is not boring. Don't worry about going to heaven and being bored. This is boring. I'm boring. God is not boring. God is infinite joy, sheer happiness, unending delight, sweetness like we cannot imagine, beauty beyond anything we've ever seen. The saints used to say that we have to die before we can see God, because if we saw God now, we would explode. He is so beautiful. That's who God is. He has to be that way. Look at the beauty that he's made, which pleases the senses as much as they do. And the God who made all of that has made you to share in his own life. And that happens like nowhere else here in this place. This is where we most touch being divinized. This is where we get access to God. Access to God's in lots of places, huh? Scriptures, the church. But above all, access to God happens in the Eucharist, where regardless of whether we're conscious of it or not, we are meeting Jesus. Do you ever think of the fact that he's up here handing himself to you and me? There's someone else on the other side of the exchange giving himself to us. And it's an incredibly intimate act. It's two becoming one. It's an amazingly intimate act. That pleases God. As Mother Teresa used to say about these words which are underneath the cross, I thirst. Make sure we understand what the words mean. They don't just mean I love you. They mean that, but they mean much more than that. They mean I want you. I desire you. I long for you. That's far more passionate than most of us want him to be. We just want him to be like the safety valve. God's got far grander things in store for us. That's why he refers to the church as his bride. So God is making himself known here. That's what's going on. We're going to say much more on this tomorrow night and then Tuesday night. Technically speaking, three things happen in every sacrament, but especially in the Eucharist. It recalls something, it makes something present, and it foretells something. So, for example, every time we come to Mass, we're in heaven. That's really comforting for those of us who've lost loved ones. We're really all together with our loved ones who are either already home in heaven and glory or on their way through the fires of purgatory. We're all together, even if it's just 25 of us in the day chapel at 6:30 Mass. Or if it's 1,500 of us here on Easter Sunday. The whole church is present, even though we can't see them. That's part of the point, that's actually the main point, behind all these statues. It's not just to have art, it's to remind us where we are when we come to Mass. And where we come is we come to heaven. And Mary's there, and Joseph's there, and Peter, and Andrew, and Paul, and John, and James, and Matthew. They're all there. My grandpa, my uncle who just died. The people we just buried this week, the people who died last night, we're all together. The whole church is there. It is a foretaste of the banquet of heaven. And as my first pastor, Monsignor Cusick, a Divine Child, used to say, said this at the first funeral I ever went to, at every Mass, when the Eucharist is held up, the Eucharist becomes like a two-way mirror between us and those we love who are home. We see what looks like bread that's not bread. They are on the other side, they see the Lord. And our eyes meet in him. That's a really comforting reality for those of us who continue to grieve and mourn and miss those we love whom God has taken from our sight. And it's not just an idea, it's a reality, it's true. This is a taste of heaven. Whether it's a beautiful church or a jeep in the middle of Afghanistan with a chaplain saying Mass for his troops, you're in heaven. But I want to touch for a second here on this idea that there is an event happening. When you and I come to Mass, nothing less than God saving us is happening. That's what's going on. There was an event 2,000 years ago where God worked in history to save us. That same event continues, though it happened once, for all. It happens in the rite that we celebrate on this altar. God is saving me. Couldn't help but think of that tonight at Mass, mindful of some friends of mine. I was praying with their mother this afternoon, who's in critical condition. Holding up the chalice, hearing Jesus' words, this is the cup of my blood, the blood of the new and everlasting covenant. It will be shed for you and for all. How much they need to hear that right now, just to be reminded that they are in God's hands, that their mother is in God's hands. But for the people who I know who are here at Mass, who are struggling with sins, who need to be reminded that there's hope for them, it will be shed so that sins may be forgiven. Therefore, I've got a place to go. I can run to him. I don't have to run from him. I can run to him. Christ saves us here. It's God's work. And you and I are being addressed in it. It's a dialogue. This is so important, I think, for us when we come to Mass, to realize we are not observing something. We're participating in something. This line, you know, that Jesus says, do this in memory of me, or do this in remembrance of me, when he holds up the chalice. That does not mean do this and just kind of vaguely think about what it is I did for you a long time ago. The word in Greek is anamnesis. It's an extremely technical word. And we know what it means from our Jewish brothers and sisters, who when they celebrate the Passover today, they know that when they celebrate it, their experience is they are participating now in the Exodus. They're being rescued from slavery. It's not just they're thinking about what happened back 4,000 years ago with the Israelites in Egypt. No, tonight, they're leaving Egypt. That's what they know when they celebrate the Passover. And when we hear those words, the Lord reminds us right now, the event, what event? The event of his death, the event of his total offering for you and me, the greatest demonstration of love. It's happening. The event of his empty tomb, which shatters death, because the altar is the place of his non-tomb. That's what this is. That's what Driscoll calls it. This table is the place of Jesus' non-tomb. He is not there. He's not dead. We do not gather together to tell stories about what a great guy Jesus was. Hope we can live like him. That's not a Christian. A Christian is someone who declares and accepts as true the message that the one who is dead on a cross is alive, and he's alive for me, and he's alive for me to wash away my sins and to crush the power of death. And I believe it. That's what amen means. I believe it. I bank my life on that. That is my only hope. And those of us who are sitting here who are grieving tonight, and I know there are, I need to know that and be reminded of that. That death does not have the last word. He does. Because he's really done something about it. He's really alive. And because he's alive, he's here. He's present. He speaks. And he wants an answer. He wants an answer to all that he has done for us. And he wants to know, who else would we give an answer to who could have a claim on us like he does? My favorite image for what happens at Mass is the movie Saving Private Ryan, which I know I use kind of ad nauseum, but I find it to be a tremendous image. Saving Private Ryan, for those of you who haven't seen, is a story about a brother who's fighting in World War II, whose other brothers have all died. The War Department finds out about it, so they send a group of troops on a mission to rescue this guy, hence the title Saving Private Ryan. It starts with him, an old man, he's my father's age, kind of late 80s, with his family kind of walking behind him, walking to Normandy. He's walking down the shores of Normandy where D-Day happened. He fought in D-Day. And he walks into this huge cemetery. If you've been to Normandy, you've seen it. And he starts walking through these rows and rows and rows of graves, which are crosses and stars of David. And finally, he stops in front of one grave, which is a cross. And he looks at the cross, and the camera zooms into his eye, and then you go into this flashback. It's June 6, 1944, and then you're there for about 2.5 more hours. After it ends with the last scene of the flashback where the man who saved him dying, and as he's dying, he grabs Private Ryan and he whispers in his ear, "Earn this." And Ryan says, "What?" And he says, "Earn it." And then he dies. And then it zooms out of that and back to modern times, and it's the old man standing at the grave, which you come to find out is the grave of the man who said that to him, "Earn this." I love that image so much because we have those kinds of experiences, maybe not as dramatic as that, maybe more dramatic than that, depending upon our lives and our histories, of looking at something, whether it's a picture or driving by a house that we used to live in or a loved one used to live in. We see things. We're sensual people. We see things. We hear things. We smell things. That's really powerful for most of us. And it takes us back to another place. You ever have that happen? Walk past and you smell something. It's like, whoa, it's 1981. Where am I? Depending upon what you smell, right? Or you hear a song and it takes you back to first date or your wedding or to a funeral or whatever. But those are only in our memories. It's not really happening. It's just a memory. What happens here is much more powerful. This is not a memory like that. When we come to Mass, the event of the cross and the event of the empty tomb of Jesus are here in our midst, or rather, we're there. We become contemporaries of the cross. We're standing every time we come to Mass at the foot of the cross, and the wounds of Christ are still moist. They're still fresh. Not because he's dying again, he's died once for all, but because his sacrifice is present to us now, sacramentally. We're there. And that is the greatest event in human history, and there is no event that is more important or could be more important to be present at. It blows being at a Final Four out of the water. It blows being anywhere out of the water, because those things are diversions from the harsh realities of life, especially the harshest reality of life, which is death. This is not a diversion. This is an answer to that. This is a response to death. This is the refutation of death, which enables me to enjoy the diversions for what they are. And at the conclusion of every Mass, we're sent out, we're kicked out by God to tell people where we just were. By what we say and how we live, above all. To live as men and women of hope, confident that we have a God who cares so much that he's broken into history and has done something about the problem that is sin and death. The only thing that everybody in this church knows without fail is going to happen to us. I am going to die. I'm going to lie in a box one day, and I better have an answer for it. And God's got an answer for it. He's done something about it. He's killed it. He's shamed it. He's routed it. He's humiliated it. He's stripped it of its power. It's become a doorway home. That's all death is. That's why St. Francis could call death Sister Death, because you're just the way home. Only someone with faith can say that. That's what we're sent to do when we leave here. And the reason it's so important is because, quite frankly, every human heart is longing to know this. We aren't, as Christians, simply offering the world a message. We're offering the world what the world longs for and what God wants, to become new creations. The reality that I can start over. That's going to happen at Easter when a set of folks are going to be baptized and they're going to bury their old lives in the water of that font and they're going to emerge as new creations. It happens every time you and I walk out of a confessional. I'm a new creation. Even if I walked in with the same old garbage I've been confessing for 45 years, I'm a new creation. I got a new chance. I can start all over again. And one day I'm going to be divinized. And so are you. So what's the exhortation? And the exhortation is this. I continue to sense that we, particularly as a parish family, and I'm mindful that we got visitors and I'm glad to have you, and so maybe this is going to apply to you too, I'm sure it does, but I know it's true for us. I'm convinced the Lord wants to kind of push us. Push us in the sense of, I have to take responsibility for my faith. I have to own this. I have to do something about this. I have to take the initiative with this. There are so many avenues for us to learn. Podcasts, books, YouTube videos, songs. We have countless talks that we give here at the parish, other parishes, men's conferences, women's conferences, you name it. We have so many opportunities to learn the faith. And I think for some of us anyway, we've kind of gotten into the habit of looking to the church to do what I need to do to feed me in a way that I need to feed myself. It's almost like the Lord's saying, we've been drinking milk for a long time. We need to move to solid food. We need to move into the next step of maturity. Mindful that we are all in a variety of places. Some of you are much closer to the Lord than me. I just happen to have a collar. That doesn't mean anything. I know that. We can all grow so much. But the next stage of growth is going to be me realizing, I got to do something about this. There's no excuse for me not knowing more. No excuse. I got time for anything that I love. A DVR, whatever it is that I need to watch. And I watch it at 2 a.m. if I have to. We got time for what we love. Hence back to the prayer for passion. I want to encourage us and exhort us tonight to simply ask the Holy Spirit, Holy Spirit, give me a desire for God. He has to do that. And he wants to do that. He really wants to do that. Give me a desire for God. Give me a desire to know. Because the one who loves can't know enough. I hear it all the time in a marriage. You know, somebody gets turned on to the faith, the other person doesn't, and the response is, why do you do this all the time? You don't have to do all this. And the response is, because I want to. Because I want to know him more. It used to be just a bunch of rules and regulations and things to do. It's not that anymore. Now I've met him and everything's different. Now I want to know him. But we got to ask God to do that. So let's pray for ourselves individually and for us as a parish family for that gift of passion and desire which filled Augustine and all the saints and so many of our family members down through the ages. Second, I think we have to get into a mentality of when I come to Mass, I have to expect something. That's part of the problem. We don't expect anything. That's why we want entertainment. But I only want entertainment if I don't know nothing else is happening. But God is speaking to me here. He's engaging in a dialogue. He's waiting for a response. We're going to talk much more about this tomorrow night. So pray when I come to Mass, especially Wednesday night, if you can come to Mass at the conclusion of the mission. But next time you're at Mass, tomorrow morning, for those of you who go to daily Mass, ask the Lord, Lord, help me to expect something. Ask yourself, what am I expecting when I come to Mass? Because something's happening. I mean, it's really happening. And we'll say some things practically tomorrow to do that. That'll help us maybe do that. Third and lastly, I want to encourage us every day in the mission to spend some time prayerfully reading John 6. Somewhat a long chapter, 70-some verses. It's known as Jesus' Bread of Life Discourse. It's where he speaks to us in a most remarkable way about the gift that is himself in the Eucharist. We need to spend some time personally with it, asking the Lord, Lord, what are you saying to me in this? I don't get this. Or I do get it. Help me to understand it better. But every time I read Scripture, now Scripture is inspired, which doesn't just mean that the Holy Spirit inspired the authors to write it. It means that the Holy Spirit inspires me to get it. You don't need to be a Scripture scholar to read Scripture. Scripture scholars just mess it up. You need to have faith. That's what you need. So pray with John 6. Lunch hour at work, tonight before you go to bed, tomorrow morning when you're praying, whatever. And then every day, tonight, tomorrow, Tuesday, Wednesday. And just let that truth about the Eucharist and what it is that Jesus gives to us there soak in and kind of prepare us for what will be the culmination of what it is that we do come Wednesday night. How about we close by asking the intercession of our patroness? In the name of the Father, and of the Son, and of the Holy Spirit. Hail Mary, full of grace, the Lord is with thee. Blessed art thou among women, and blessed is the fruit of thy womb, Jesus. Holy Mary, Mother of God, pray for us sinners, now and at the hour of our death. Amen. In the name of the Father, and of the Son, and of the Holy Spirit. Our Lady of Good Counsel. See you tomorrow.
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0: I went to church and just sat there and listened. I really didn't absorb anything. I think I just found myself believing that I didn't need God. I just had everything under control, and church was actually a burden to me. I had this sin that I carried in my heart for a long time, and I told myself for many, many years that the Lord wouldn't forgive me for this. When Father in the confessional says, "Your sins are forgiven," there truly is a feeling of weight lifted off. I don't care if it's two or three little sins that you're carrying, there's a feeling of I can breathe deeply again. I feel pure inside, and I'm ready to come to Mass. You can have a beautiful car, a big fancy home. If you don't have Christ in your life, there's an emptiness that's there. When you come home to the church, you're coming home to a Catholic family where people today just embrace you.
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6: I'm so grateful for what you guys do. 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

0: In the name of the Father, and of the Son, and of the Holy Spirit.
1: Amen. Amen.
0: The grace of our Lord Jesus Christ, the love of God, and the communion of the Holy Spirit be with you all. Brethren, on this holy Franciscan solemnity of Our Lady of the Angels of Portiuncula, let us acknowledge our sins and so prepare ourselves to celebrate the sacred mysteries. I confess to Almighty God and to you, my brothers and sisters, that I have greatly sinned in my thoughts and in my words, in what I have done and what I have failed to do, through my most grievous fault. Therefore I ask the Blessed Mary, Ever Virgin, all the angels and saints, and you, my brothers and sisters, to pray for me to the Lord our God. May Almighty God have mercy on us, forgive us our sins, and bring us to everlasting life.

0: Let us pray. Father, as we honor the glorious memory of the Virgin Mary, Queen of Angels, we ask that by the help of her prayers, we too may come to share the fullness of your grace. Grant this through our Lord Jesus Christ, your Son, who lives and reigns with you in the Holy Spirit, God, forever and ever. Amen.
1: A reading from the book of Sirach. Wisdom sings her own praises. Before her own people, she proclaims her glory. In the assembly of the Most High, she opens her mouth. In the presence of his host, she declares her worth. In the midst of her people, she shall be exalted and shall be revered in the holy assembly. In the multitude of the elect, she shall be praised, and among the blessed, she shall be blessed. I spread out my branches like a terebinth, my branches so bright and so graceful. I bud forth delights like the vine. My blossoms become fruit fair and rich. I am the mother of fair love, of fear, of knowledge, and of hope. In me is all grace of way and of truth. In me all hope of life and strength. Come to me, all you that yearn for me, and be filled with my fruits. You will remember me as sweeter than honey, better to have than the honeycomb. He who eats of me will hunger still. He who drinks of me will thirst for more. He who obeys me will not be put to shame. He who serves me will never fail.

A reading from the letter of St. Paul to the Galatians. Brothers, while we were not yet of age, we were like slaves, subordinated to the elements of the world. But when the designated time had come, God sent forth his Son, born of a woman, born under the law, to deliver from the law those who were subjected to it, so that we might receive our status as adopted sons. The proof that you are sons is the fact that God has sent forth into our hearts the Spirit of his Son, which cries out, Abba, Father. You are no longer a slave, but a son. And the fact that you are a son makes you an heir by God's design.

The angel Gabriel was sent from God to a town of Galilee called Nazareth, to a virgin betrothed to a man named Joseph of the house of David. And the virgin's name was Mary. And coming to her, he said, "Hail, full of grace, the Lord is with you." But she was greatly troubled at what was said, and pondered what sort of greeting this might be. Then the angel said to her, "Do not be afraid, Mary, for you have found favor with God. Behold, you will conceive in your womb and bear a son, and you shall name him Jesus. He will be great and will be called Son of the Most High. And the Lord God will give him the throne of David his father, and he will rule over the house of Jacob forever, and of his kingdom there will be no end."

St. Paul tells us in the book of Corinthians that we are to be living epistles, read and known by all men. And what he's saying here is that we should be a living word of God, that when people see us, they should see the word of God action in action. They should see us living as Jesus lived. And among all the saints of the church, one who stands out as a living epistle, a living word of God, is our very own Holy Father, St. Francis of Assisi. One of his titles, a name he's known by, is Mirror of Christ. So when people saw him, they saw and felt Jesus Christ. And Francis, of course, reached this high level of holiness by his prayer and his abstinence, of course, his charity. But within his prayer, there was one devotion that was necessary for him to be so in union with the Word of God, with Jesus Christ. And that one thing is devotion to the Blessed Virgin Mary. And Francis honored her very reverently, knowing that she's precious, the Mother of God. And he had great, great love for her. And what he teaches us that, yes, there is so much we need to become holy. But if we are to be like Jesus, we need to have his mother in our lives, just as Jesus had her in his life. And so today here we celebrate the holy solemnity of Our Lady of the Angels of Portiuncula. This is a small little church right outside the Assisi. You know, it was here where St. Francis, after having started rebuilding the church of San Damiano, the place where he heard Jesus say to him, "Francis, rebuild my church, where it is falling into ruins." And upon hearing that, Francis was still in need of some direction. He had already renounced all his possessions, his wealth, his inheritance.

inheritance, no leaving his father and mother behind, and giving himself totally, entirely to the providence of God the Father. And so here he was still in need of some answers here. And so there he goes. You know, now he's off as a poor man and a beggar. He begins to assist and help the lepers. And then next to a leper colony, not far off, is this little chapel called Our Lady of the Angels of Portiuncula. Portiuncula meaning the small portion or little portion. And that church was owned by the Benedictines. It was attached to a Benedictine monastery. However, it had been let go. And the Benedictines, knowing of Francis, would later give this chapel to him. It had, over the years, it had been run down, and Francis was there to, you know, help repair it. Well, one day he was at Mass, and at Our Lady of the Angels of Portiuncula, and the gospel being read was Jesus giving instructions to the 72. And these instructions were to go forth into the world and to proclaim the kingdom of God, but to go poor, only relying on the providence of God. He was saying, well, take no walking stick, no belt, no extra pair of sandals, you know, just go forward. And so that was the beginning of where Francis knew the manner in which he was called to live. In poverty, it was confirmed for him. And then eventually, there came a young man named Bernard, who was drawn to Francis's life of poverty and desire to live the gospel. And so he joined him, then another after him. But they were still needing a little bit more clarity. So then they would eventually go to the church of St. Nikolai, and they would hear the gospel read two more times. And in the gospel, they heard that, well, there was the account of the rich young man from Matthew chapter 19, where Jesus tells him to sell everything and come follow me. So there, Francis, okay, again, another confirmation that he was called to live poor like Jesus and to follow him radically and literally. And then another gospel reading opened up, and it was, take up your cross and follow me. And that's where Francis received further clarity that he was to take up the cross of Jesus and live exactly like him. In fact, as we see later on, Francis becomes one with the crucified. And so here we have Francis now living the gospel. But what we see is at the very beginning of this new movement of God, a movement to go out and to proclaim the gospel, of course, in words, but much more in actions. It began with his devotion to the Blessed Virgin Mary, right there in that little chapel. And this chapel would be very dear to St. Francis. The first friars would live there around the chapel. No, and Francis, this was became his most favorite place. In fact, he chose to die there in that little chapel. And so from there on, you know, even more intimately, more profoundly, is here he is with a devotion to the Blessed Virgin. And as we see in Francis, is that all he wanted to do was to talk about Jesus, to be a living gospel. And we see this, of course, you know, this was closer to his death, where he would build the first Christmas creche scene, the nativity there, you know, with live animals, replicas of the Blessed Virgin and St. Joseph, you know, the crib there. You know, then later on, you know, not too far after,
in the Mount of Laverna, he would then receive the stigmata. And you look at these two places, very, very significant in the life of Jesus, the beginning of Jesus' life, the end of Jesus' life. And Francis wanted to bring this out to life. And there we see at both places, both times in the life of Jesus, there is a Blessed Virgin Mary. Now, and there, of course, that would be very close to the heart of St. Francis. And now, for us, as we go forward in living a life of holiness, what is necessary, of course, is giving our lives over to God, you know, having a relationship with Him through our prayer with Jesus Christ, taking from the sacraments, and living like Jesus, just as we see in the example of St. Francis. Going out there, doing what Jesus would do, but at the same time, having a devotion to the Blessed Virgin Mary. Of course, the rosary is a very powerful prayer. There is where the Blessed Virgin prays for us, prays with us, but there is where we reflect on the life of Jesus and where we can enter deeper into a contemplation of the life of Jesus, going into his life, accompanied with the Blessed Virgin, and then from there taking that and living the mysteries of the Rosary with the Blessed Virgin. This prayer of the Rosary is so powerful. It's the Blessed Virgin accompanying us through the life of Jesus, praying that we could be able to put this life into action. And like St. Francis, being a living gospel. So there's the Rosary. And as we know also of St. Francis, is that he would speak to the Blessed Virgin on his own, a relationship with her. He revered her so much. And that's what we could have, is that she's there, she's full of grace. Now we say, well, you know, she died and all this, and, you know, people will give all these arguments that she can't do anything, but of course she can. Remember, she, as it says here in the gospel, Hail Mary, full of grace. There's no limit to grace. What is grace? Grace is a divine favor from God, is God's love and life, divine life imparted to us. And there's no end to that. And the Blessed Virgin has such a fullness of this, that she could be like Jesus, she could love like Jesus, she could pray like Jesus. Though, you know, Jesus is God and she's not like equal to him, but she has much more grace than we do. And she lived such a pure life, being immaculately conceived without sin, that in this grace, that even there in the heavens, she could hear our prayers and she could pray for us. All because she is so full of grace. Much more than any of us. And this is why it's so important to have a devotion to her. She teaches us how to live like Jesus. She's the example of how to operate in the grace of Jesus Christ with such a pure heart, only to do things for love of God and with the purest of intentions. That's what we see in the Blessed Virgin. That's what St. Francis saw, and that's what he aspired to be. And so now, as we go forward in this Christian life, we, of course, ask for the prayers of St. Francis, praying for us that we too could be a living word of God. But like him, you know, of course, looking to Jesus. You know, we're imitating him, but with the help of the Blessed Virgin through her prayers and example. God bless you all.

0: I believe in one God, the Father Almighty, maker of heaven and earth, things visible and invisible. I believe in one Lord Jesus Christ, the only begotten Son of God, born of the Father before all ages, God from God, light, true God from true God, begotten, not made, consubstantial with the Father. Through him all things were made. For us men, for our salvation, he came down from heaven, and by the Holy Spirit was incarnate of the Virgin Mary and became man. For our sake he was crucified under Pontius Pilate. He suffered death and was buried, and rose again on the third day in accordance with the Scriptures. He ascended into heaven and is seated at the right hand of the Father. He will come again in glory to judge the living and the dead, and his kingdom will have no end. I believe in the Holy Spirit, the Lord, the giver of life, who proceeds from the Father and the Son, who with the Father and the Son is adored and glorified, who has spoken through the prophets. I believe in one holy Catholic and apostolic church. I confess one baptism for the forgiveness of sins, and I look forward to the resurrection of the dead and the life of the world to come. Amen. Let us offer our petitions to the Lord, who's with us and knows all our needs, for he gives peace to those who trust in him.
1: That our Holy Father and his fellow bishops and priests may be filled with the spirit of truth and holiness as they lead the people of God in hope and renewal of life, we pray to the Lord. That we may look upon the poor, the vulnerable, the stranger, and the unborn with the unconditional love and welcome portrayed by the gospel, we pray to the Lord. That those who work in the audio, visual, and print media may witness to the truth and be effective communicators of God's love, we pray to the Lord. That the Lord will protect all widows, orphans, and refugees throughout the world, we pray to the Lord. That all those who have fallen asleep in Christ may arrive in their homeland of heaven, we pray to the Lord.
0: And Lord, we bring to you the places of this world where there is war and violence. And God, we ask that you bring your peace and that you also touch the hearts of world leaders to create laws that are just and based on your truth. We pray to the Lord. Lord, you reveal your mighty power most of all by your forgiveness and compassion. Fill us constantly with your grace as we hasten to share the joys you have promised us in heaven. We make our prayer through Christ our Lord. Amen. Amen.

0: Pray, brethren, that my sacrifice and yours may be acceptable to God, the Almighty Father.
1: And the Lord accept the sacrifice at your hands, for the praise and glory of his name, good of all his holy church.
0: Lord, we bring our sacrifice of praise at this celebration in honor of Mary, the mother of your Son. May this holy exchange of gifts help us on our way to eternal salvation. We ask this in the name of Jesus the Lord.
2: Amen. Amen.
0: The Lord be with you.
2: And with your
0: Lift up your hearts.
2: Lift them up to the Lord.
0: Let us give thanks to the Lord our God.
2: It is
0: truly right and just, our duty and our salvation, always and everywhere to give you thanks, Lord, Holy Father, mighty and eternal God, and to praise, bless, and glorify your name on the solemnity of the motherhood of the Blessed Virgin Mary. For by the overshadowing of the Holy Spirit, she conceived your only begotten Son, and without losing the glory of virginity, brought forth into the world the eternal light, Jesus Christ our Lord. Through him the angels praise your majesty, dominions adore and powers tremble before you. Heaven and the virtues of heaven and the blessed seraphim worship together with exaltation. May our voices, we pray, join with theirs in humble praise as we acclaim.

To you, therefore, most merciful Father, we make humble prayer and petition through Jesus Christ, your Son, our Lord, that you accept and bless these gifts, these offerings, these holy and unblemished sacrifices, which we offer you firstly for your holy Catholic Church. Be pleased to grant her peace, to guard, unite, and govern her throughout the whole world. Together with your servant Leo, our Pope, and Stephen, our Bishop, and all those who, holding to the truth, hand on the Catholic and Apostolic faith. Remember, Lord, your servants, and all gathered here whose faith and devotion are known to you. For them we offer you this sacrifice of praise, for they offer it for themselves and all who are dear to them, for the redemption of their souls in hope of health and well-being, and paying their homage to you, the eternal God, living and true, in communion with those whose memory we venerate, especially the glorious ever-Virgin Mary, Mother of our God and Lord Jesus Christ, and blessed Joseph, her spouse, your blessed apostles and martyrs, Peter and Paul, Andrew, James, John, Thomas, James, Philip, Bartholomew, Matthew, Simon, and Jude, Linus, Cletus, Clement, Sixtus, Cornelius, Cyprian, Lawrence, Chrysogonus, John and Paul, Cosmas and Damon, and all your saints. We ask that through their merits and prayers in all things we may be defended by your protecting help. Therefore, Lord, we pray, graciously accept this oblation of our service, that of your whole family, order our days in your peace, and command that we be delivered from eternal damnation and counted among the flock of those you have chosen. Be pleased, O God, we pray, to bless, acknowledge, and approve this offering in every respect. Make it spiritual and acceptable so that it may become for us the body and blood of your most beloved Son, our Lord, Jesus Christ. On the day before he was to suffer, he took bread in his holy and venerable hands, with eyes raised to heaven, to you, O God, his almighty Father, giving you thanks, he said the blessing, broke the bread, and gave it to his disciples, saying, "Take this, all of you, and eat of it, for this is my body, which will be given up for you."

in a similar way when supper was ended. He took this precious chalice in his holy and venerable hands, and once more giving you thanks, he said the blessing and gave the chalice to his disciples, saying, "Take this, all of you, and drink from it. For this is the chalice of my blood, the blood of the new and eternal covenant, which will be poured out for you and for many for the forgiveness of sins. Do this in memory of me."

Lord, as we celebrate the memorial of the Blessed Passion, the resurrection from the dead, and the glorious ascension into heaven of Christ, your Son, our Lord, we, your servants and your holy people, offer to your glorious majesty, from the gifts that you have given us, this pure victim, this holy victim, this spotless victim, the holy bread of eternal life, and the chalice of everlasting salvation, be pleased to look upon these offerings with a serene and kindly countenance, and to accept them as once you were pleased to accept the gifts of your servant Abel the Just, the sacrifice of Abraham our father in faith, and the offering of your high priest Melchizedek, a holy sacrifice, a spotless victim. In humble prayer we ask you, Almighty God, command that these gifts be borne by the hands of your holy angel to your altar on high, in the sight of your divine majesty, so that all of us who through this participation at the altar receive the most holy body and blood of your Son may be filled with every grace and heavenly blessing. Remember also, Lord, your servants who have gone before us with the sign of faith and rest in the sleep of peace. Grant them, O Lord, we pray, and all who sleep in Christ, a place of refreshment, light, and peace. To us also, your servants, who those sinners, hope in your abundant mercies, graciously grant some shared fellowship with your holy apostles and martyrs, with John the Baptist, Stephen, Matthias, Barnabas, Ignatius, Alexander, Marcellinus, Peter, Felicity, Perpetua, Agatha, Lucy, Agnes, Cecilia, Anastasia, and all your saints. Admit us, we beseech you, into their company, not in our merits, but granting us your pardon. Through Christ our Lord, through whom you continue to make all these good things, O Lord, you sanctify them, fill them with life, bless them, and bestow them upon us. Per ipsium mecum ipso et in ipso estibi Deo.

For those who cannot now receive Jesus in the Blessed Sacrament, we offer the following prayer. O my sweet Saviour, Jesus Christ, Thou art my sovereign good, the fountain of all good, my God and my all. What a blessing it would be for me, could I at this moment possess Thee in my heart, and there render Thee my praise, and lay before Thee my necessities, and share in the graces Thou bestowest on those who really receive Thee. O come to me, dear Lord, in spirit, and take full possession of my heart and of my soul. To Thee I give my memory, that Thou mayest always dwell in my thoughts, my understanding, that it may ever be engaged in contemplating Thy love and goodness, and my will, that Thou mayest direct it to the keeping of Thy holy law. To Thee I give my whole self, O my Jesus. Make me to be ever Thine. May the virtue of Thy divine sacrament increase my faith, fortify my hope, purify my charity, and fill my heart with Thy love. O let me be Thine, and Thou mine, from henceforth and forever, and grant that nothing in life or death may ever separate me from Thee any more. Amen.

0: Lord God, may the heavenly banquet nourish us as we venerate the memory of the Blessed Virgin Mary. 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
1: Amen. Amen.
0: The Lord be with you.
1: And with your spirit.
0: May Almighty God bless you, the Father, the Son, and the Holy Spirit.
1: Amen.
0: Go in peace, glorifying the Lord by your life.
1: Thanks be to God.

0: Hi, I'm Doug Keck. This is an EWTN bookmark brief. Speaking with two priests, Father Jesse J. Mango, OP, and Father Ignatius John Schweitzer, OP, about their book, How to Be His, a 33-day dedication to our Eucharistic Jesus, published by Sophia Press and available through the EWTN religious catalog. Seems like sometimes in the church, the idea of Eucharistic adoration seems a little static, a little me and Jesus, but you don't see it that way.
1: Correct. And I think we've lost often the sense of the sacred, mm-hmm. and that there are sacred places, sacred times, sacred beings. Mm-hmm. And so, you know, the Eucharist, the Lord Jesus himself, body, blood, soul, and divinity, brings us to the holy, holy, holies. And that does help us then to come to the one thing necessary, but then also to go out from there and then, you know, treat others better and recognize others in the image of God.
0: The book is How to Be His, a 33-day dedication to our Eucharistic Jesus. This has been a Bookmark Brief. Thanks for stopping by. We shall catch you next time.
2: This is Bishop William Walterscheid, auxiliary bishop in the Diocese of Pittsburgh. What are the benefits of confessing our sins? 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To know to whom we belong, Jesus, the merciful Savior.
3: 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I'm Montse Alvarado with some great news. 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
5: Welcome to Stories from the Heart. I'm your host, Sandra McDevitt. Most of us are familiar with the St. Vincent de Paul stories, which can be found in most large towns. But how much do we know about the man, St. Vincent de Paul? Stay tuned for some interesting facts about the man who became a slave on the Barbary Coast on another Story from the Heart.

The harbor of Marseille, a seaport in France, was filled with ships one summer morning in the year 1605. A young priest came out of an inn and walked toward the wharf. Born in France, ordained in Spain, he had often gone back and forth over the high mountain passes that separated the two countries. He knew the weariness and hardship of the land journey, which lay between him and his destination, Toulouse, a city in southern France. That was why on this day, he was taking the advice of a traveler he had met at the inn. There, a gentleman had told him that the trip would be swifter, cheaper, and more pleasant by boat. The priest made his way through narrow streets, crowded with merchants and traders coming from a country fair. Sailors on the ships of many countries, dock workers, truckmen, jostled one another as they went about their business. A dozen languages sounded around him as he moved toward the wharf where a ship awaited with canvas set for sailing. On the wharf, an old sailor spoke to him. "You would be wiser to travel by land, Father Vincent," he told him. "In these days, the Turks are lying in wait for every Christian ship that leaves the harbor of Marseille." "I'm only going a day's journey," the priest said. "What you propose to do is dangerous," the sailor muttered. "I've seen much happen in a day." "So have I," said the young priest. "When I was a shepherd boy on my father's farm, I saw storms sweep down and in an hour change the whole face of the land." "You will see more than a storm if you meet the Turkish pirates, those terrible sea robbers," the sailor said. For some distance out of Marseille, however, the sailor's warning seemed foolish to Father Vincent de Paul. The sea was calm and as blue as the mantle of Our Lady. The sky was bright and clear. The sailors sang as they worked. A few passengers joined them in the singing, but Father Vincent sat on a large coil of rope, saying his office. Then suddenly, from the crow's nest, a cry came down to the deck. Instantly, sailors and passengers leapt to the sides of the boat, staring out over the quiet waters. "The Turks!" rose a wild shout. "The pirates are upon us!" Desperately, the pilot of the ship tried to find safety in the shelter of the shore. Desperately, the crew and the passengers took up weapons to save themselves. Desperately, they all fought the attack of the three Turkish ships which circled the little Christian vessel. The Christian sailors and passengers fought, but in vain. 3 sailors fell, killed by Turkish arrows. 20 others, Father Vincent de Paul among them, were so wounded that they could no longer defend the ship. The 3 Turkish ships came alongside the boat from Marseille. Over the rails came the Turks, their curved knives high in their hands. Then, enraged because the ship carried no treasure, the Turks killed the pilot and put the wounded men in chains. They robbed every man of all he had. They carried off to their own vessels all the ship's supplies. With the prisoners lying on the deck in the broiling summer sunlight of the

burdens. A fisherman bought the young priest, but Father Vincent was a poor sailor, and the fisherman sold him, this time, to a Moorish chemist. The chemist was not a hard master. Father Vincent's task was to keep the fires burning in a dozen furnaces. The Moor often talked to him as he worked. He came to like his slave and sought to win him over to the Muslims. Finally, he offered to share with Father Vincent his fortune and his knowledge if the young priest would give up his Christian faith. Father Vincent refused the offer. "God kept in me always," he afterward wrote, "a belief that I should be saved. Because of my prayers, I firmly believe I was." Father Vincent was saved in a strange way. His master, the chemist, died, and the priest sold him to a farmer who had been born in France as a Christian, but was now a Muslim. The farmer set his slave to work in the fields, which he rented from the Sultan, the ruler of the Turks. It was the law of the country that no one but the Sultan could own any land. There, under the blazing African sun, the priest toiled for his new master. One day, the Turkish wife of his new master came to talk with her slave. "How do people of France live?" she asked him. After Father Vincent had told her something of the life of France, she said, "Sing the praise of your God." The priest thought of the children of Israel, prisoners in a strange land. With tears in his eyes, he began to sing the psalm of the Jewish captives, "By the rivers of Babylon." The Turkish woman listened to him. Then she went away. The next day she came back. "Tell me more about your God," she said. So Father Vincent told her. He told her of the glory of God. He told her of the kindness of God. He told her of Christ and Mary. He taught her the Salve Regina, the Hail Holy Queen. "Queen of heaven," she said. "Is a woman queen of heaven?" "Yes, a woman," Father Vincent said, "who once lived in the little village of Nazareth." Day after day, the Turkish woman returned to ask the priest to tell her more about God. One day she told the priest that she had said to her husband, "How could you give up a faith in such a God?" Her husband had not answered her. Later, the Turkish woman died. A little while afterward, her husband came to Father Vincent. "I am planning," he told his slave, "so that you and I shall go away from here. We will return to France. There, I will do penance for my sin." The master kept his word, although it was months later, when he and Father Vincent sailed from the Barbary coast in a little boat. They crossed the Mediterranean and came at last to France. There, before a great crowd in the Church of St. Peter, the master declared his sorrow for his sin of turning away from the Catholic faith. Father Vincent de Paul had won his own freedom by his faith. He had also won another soul to Christ. Memories of these years of slavery under the African sun always remained in the mind of Father Vincent de Paul. Because of these memories, he never missed a chance to do a kindness to any man or woman or child who needed kindness. After his return to France, he rose to a position of great trust and power as confessor to the Queen. After her death, he was tutor to the children of one of the most important men of France. This important man was the warden of the royal galleys, those terrible prison ships where convicts lived in a slavery even worse than Vincent de Paul had known in Africa. When Father Vincent learned that the men in the royal galleys suffered horrible hardships, he went again to Marseille. This time he went to see for himself their condition, so that he might plead for its improvement with the King of France and the warden of the galleys, who is in charge of all prison ships. Vincent de Paul went without orders, without letters from the king. But at Marseille, he was horrified by the misery of the convicts. He saw the huge wooden clubs with which the officers beat the men. He saw the knots in the whips with which they lashed the unfortunates. He saw the filth, the disease, all around them. He saw men chained to their places, working at oars that

sent the boats out to meet enemies at sea. He saw the men still chained, lying dead, when the boats came back to Marseille. One day, Father Vincent saw a convict weeping because he was being forced from his wife and children. The convict's despair was so great, his grief so awful, his sorrow for his crime so deep, that Father Vincent went to the officer in charge of the galley and said, "Let me take this man's place." The officer hesitated, but at last, knowing that the priest was the warden's close friend, consented. The irons were still warm from the convict's body when Father Vincent de Paul put them on. He took his place on the bench and grasped the oar. Around him, men groaned and wept as he worked with them to speed the galley. For weeks, Father Vincent de Paul lived the life of the man whose place he had taken. But then the warden's wife, alarmed by his absence, made inquiries which found him. He came back to Paris to tell her husband and the king what he had seen, what he had suffered, and begged mercy for the convicts. During his life, Father Vincent de Paul helped the sick, the insane, old men and women, babies deserted by their parents, galley slaves, and their families. He had known the greatest men and women of Paris. He had served 4 cardinals. He had been confessor to a queen. When St. Vincent de Paul died, great men and women mourned him. Half the nobility of France crowded into the church for his funeral mass. For 2 hours, the bishop spoke of his life and his work. Then Father Vincent was buried beneath the choir of the church, while out in the streets of Paris, the poor, the sick, the lame, all the men and women whom he had helped sobbed as they stood in the rain. "We have lost our friend," they said. "We have lost our father." Today, St. Vincent de Paul still helps the poor in many ways, including the familiar St. Vincent de Paul stores, where people donate their slightly used goods. St. Vincent de Paul, pray for us.

0: thank you for joining us on Stories from the Heart. Today's story about St. Vincent de Paul, Saint of the Barbary Coast, was taken from This Is Our Heritage, a Faith and Freedom Reader. 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I'm Sandra McDevitt. 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
7: And welcome once again to EWTN's Bookmark. 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Welcome, gentlemen, to EWTN's Bookmark, the first time you've been on this show. People would have seen you by now having been on Father Mitch's show, EWTN Live, and you also were featured, at least one of you was featured right on Jeanette's show. So
8: exactly.
7: Welcome.
8: Yes.
7: So
8: thank you.
7: How did you end up writing this book together? Let's start with you, Father Jesse.
8: Well, it goes back a couple of years. Father and myself got introduced through a mutual friend because of our mutual interest in the contemplative life, promoting, you know, mystical theology of the Church. You know, so just a good interest in good proper Catholic charismatic renewal. And we just, you know, have a joint mission together with the Dominican House of Prayer as a platform that we created to promote real solid Catholic tradition about mystical theology and the saints and the teachings of the Church. I was in Ireland when a lady came to me, a Polish lady, and she wanted me to preach a 33-day devotion on Our Lady. Mm-hmm. She was going to translate it into English. And as she was just speaking, I had like this thunderbolt insight about, we need a book on the Eucharist. And then a few months later, the American bishops announced a Eucharistic revival.
7: Okay.
8: So I took that as a kind of a little sign to keep going. And then, of course, I was chatting with Father, and I said to Father Ignatius, well, let's do this together, because we've been doing so many things together. And it would be good to get it published in the revival, because I was then sent to Rome to study. So Father then continued doing his part of the book. And
7: now, so Father Ignatius, let me ask you, you're up in New York, basically, at Dunwoody.
9: Exactly.
7: You're not next door, you're in Port of Spain, right?
9: Correct.
7: Okay, so how did it become you as the co-writer of this with Father Jesse?
9: Yeah, so through this friendship together, and we had already begun to do some work together, preaching retreats.
7: So you do it online? Oh, you went out together and do
9: both.
7: Retreats
9: yeah, so,
7: and stuff?
9: So online, the Dominican House of Prayer YouTube channel and website, and so we'll put videos
7: sure.
9: up that we do together.
7: But I mean, as far as
9: there.
7: You communicate back and forth, like when you were writing the book, did you do that online?
8: Through email,
7: okay. Right.
9: And that's one of the advantages of like a 33-day book or 33 meditations. I can work on the meditations that are assigned to me, and he can do the ones that we decided he would do.
7: Who did the assigning?
9: It was his dream project, I think, for a while, and then he invited me to join him within this book.
8: And we were just trying to figure out a way to separate the days. So we came up with 11, 11, 11.
7: Okay.
8: 11 days, general teachings of the church, 11 days with the
7: saints.
8: Right,
7: that's how the book is broken up. Right.
8: Right. Okay. And so we basically just broke it down the middle, more or less.
7: Okay. Now, at the beginning, there's a quote from St. Carlo Acutis, "The more Eucharist we receive, the more we become like Jesus, so that on this earth we'll have a foretaste of heaven." Is that something, Father Jesse, that you think most people in the church don't really understand and maybe take the Eucharist for granted?
8: So I do think that there's a bit of taking for granted of the Eucharist. And for those who do, I mean, it's always good to be encouraged and recollect on the great mystery of the Eucharist. And I think one of the things that I'm in the habit of doing is actually asking people in a lot of my ministry, tell me about your experience of the Eucharist. Because the Eucharist is not something like airy-fairy. And a big interest of mine is to see the practicality of the, in other words, the effects of the Eucharist that we speak about in theology. Is that just a theological speculation or is it reality? And it's reality. And so, you know, just for people always reporting back how much the Eucharist means in their life. And not only just miracles, but just the strength that they get from the Holy Eucharist, or even just wisdom and light. So many people go to Eucharistic adoration and they get an idea from the Lord that is life-changing, or they get clarity about an issue they're really, you know, in turmoil about. Mm-hmm. I always say marriages are saved before the tabernacle. You know, relationships are renewed. One's mental sanity could be restored, you know, because Christ's effects are real.
7: Have you found yourself, because you talk about it in the book, and I would say from my own personal experience, I would agree 100%, that some of your best ideas come while you're in front of the Eucharist?
8: Yeah. A lot of this writing, you know, is like holding this idea before the Lord. So much so that when I was in Rome during my licentiate, I wanted to do my thesis on the Eucharist and wisdom. And how the Eucharist makes us wise, and look at that through the thought of St. Thomas Aquinas. Because I was just trying to understand my own experience and from listening to people, the frequent adorers, and that's one of the great mysteries of the Eucharist. It's one of the days in the book with the day on St. Thomas Aquinas, that the Eucharist is the source of grace. But what is grace? Grace is the unfolding of a gift of wisdom for our intellect and the gift of charity for our will. So the Eucharist enlightens us. Pope Francis actually quoted that once in a document towards religious, that from the Eucharist we are enlightened.
7: Right. Yeah, the forewords actually comes, I'm assuming it's from your bishop.
8: It's my, yes.
7: Yeah, Charles Jason Gordon.
8: Correct, yeah.
7: He talks about this book and how important he thinks it is. He said, "What I value most is how the work awakens Eucharistic desire, above all the awareness of God's own desire for our souls." And talking about the encounter with Jesus in the Blessed Sacrament is the source of all renewal. And he goes on to say, though, at a time when many have grown indifferent to this mystery, in what way have they grown indifferent, do you think?
9: Yeah, I think also, like, people can understand the real presence of Christ and in faith acknowledge that Jesus is present, body, blood, soul, and divinity, and then stop there. And so a book like this takes you deeper to appreciate the mystery. Okay, if he is here and not just, you know, like this dead body, but, you know, living Jesus, him gazing upon you, his heart beating for you in the Eucharist, all the riches of salvation he's won for us, every spiritual blessing in the heavenly places has been poured into our hearts through the Beloved, and that is the one we have in the Eucharist. And so to open up that mystery more, so we're not simply able to get the doctrine right and say, which is important enough, you know, this is Jesus' true body, blood, soul, and divinity, but what follows from that? How do we enter more deeply into the mystery of his love and
7: life? That kind of dovetails into Dan Burke's part of the book, moving from the head to the heart, right? And of course, Dan, people would remember was a co-worker here for a number of years at EWTN and has the Avila Institute, right, that I think one of you, or at least you, have done some work with.
8: So we both have, yeah.
7: Okay, connection with that. And he talks about things like sacred time and sacred space and sacred attention. People see this stuff and they say, I'm really busy. How am I supposed to do all this stuff?
9: Right, you know, so I think start small. And, you know, the thing about Eucharistic adoration is it does feel sometimes like you're wasting time, but it is a choice for the Lord, and you show what you love by what you make time for. And to appreciate in Eucharistic adoration, you are doing activities that will continue into eternity, adoring the Lord, praising Him, thanking Him, loving Him. Those are the things we'll be doing in heaven. And so it's not like a secondary thing in life. It's actually, in fact, the most important thing, putting God on the throne of our hearts, loving Him, adoring Him. And so a book like this helps open up how you do that and to enter in and to savor the mystery from the inside in this sacred time with the Lord.
8: You know, and we just led, I just led the Archdiocese in Port of Spain in the 33-day dedication on Corpus Christi, the Archbishop. It went through all our parishes, all our Catholic schools. And I was amazed at the amount of people who were taking that seriously and actually creating a space every day. So, you know,
7: do you think there's a renewal going on in your mind?
8: Yeah, definitely.
7: Okay.
8: I do think we're living in a Eucharistic anointing time.
7: Right.
8: I mean, well, certainly in the States from your own revival, there's a lot of extra prayer, a lot of sacrifice, a lot of knowledge, more people aware through so many initiatives. But the thing is that, okay, we can do a revival, but how do we keep it going? And we think that a book like this is just one of the tools to help people to make that journey. And so there are two ways to kind of use the book, that, you know, it's a 33-day journey, you stick to it. And the reason is, okay, you miss a day, fine. You know, but keep going. The idea is if you meditate on something in from so many angles, the likeliness of it moving from head to heart is going to be quite high. And that has been the experience. But you can also keep the book, and Father Ignatius always likes to remind people of this, that you can keep the book as a companion in adoration. Okay, you finish the 33-day journey, keep it, use it, bring it with you to adoration, just open on any day, and, you know, the day kind of stands for itself too as well.
7: Right.
8: And yet there's also kind of a thread through the book that leads it in a kind of a way of progression.
7: Well, you say here, say my own experience of adoration in the introduction that you wrote, Father, and lingering in His presence is the root of my own conviction that the antidote to our problems is to simply be with Christ.
8: Yes. That's a gospel.
7: Right.
8: You know, if you look at the gospel, you know, Pope Benedict was, you know, he said, you know, before Christ called the apostles, He Himself went into prayer to show us an example. That's number one. Number two is that He called people to Himself. So, you know, we first have to have intimacy with Christ, build a relationship with Christ, pray. It's not navel-gazing. It's not a waste of time. We have to be filled up. And first of all, our faith is about relationship with Him. And from that relationship flows everything.
7: Right.
8: And, you know, somebody said, I think it's Father Joseph Mary. He wrote a newsletter for the friars. You know,
7: yeah,
8: he pointed
7: sure,
8: out
7: right.
8: Mother was in adoration for 30-something years before EWTN came to be. And that's not a nice thought. That is reality. Like, I'm convicted of that.
7: Right.
8: I see it in my life. I see it in so many people's
7: lives. Right. In all her mini books, she would write longhand in front of the Blessed Sacrament. She would do that. Let me ask you as well, Father Ignatius, about that idea and what you saw. You're talking about here about this revitalization. Why do you think there was a cooling off?
9: That's a good question. You know, so on the level of not learning it and not learning the profundity of it, so poor catechesis, and then maybe more distractions in the modern world, drawing people away from prayer. And so, yeah, I think those are some of the...
7: You think that, in a sense, it strikes me sometimes, we got so active-oriented, social, according to social justice, we saw as works, that sometimes people got out of order. Instead of taking the power of the Eucharist and bringing that into their works, like Mother Teresa would see, people were doing the works, and then without that sacramental aspect, and burning out.
9: You know, quite simply, too, it requires so much faith when there's so many things that need to be done in each of our lives. So many problems in the world that we need to work on trying to fix. It does take a lot of faith to say, no, I'm going to start my day with a large period of time of prayer before our Lord in the Blessed Sacrament, and then from that minister, and to appreciate too, the Eucharist is the source and summit of the Christian faith. And some people can just turn the Eucharist just into the source. We come before our Lord just to draw forth the charity we need to serve. But you also circle back at the end. He's also the summit. And so Mother Teresa, she would begin her day with Eucharistic adoration, but then also end the day with it. It's also the summit. Being with the Lord, worshiping, adoring Him, loving Him is an end in itself and is actually, you know, the highest point.
7: Right. And I know you talk about this in the book, Father Jesse, the idea of why you decided to call it a dedication versus a consecration. Explain.
8: Well, I felt that, well, that in baptism we're already consecrated to the Lord. Mm-hmm. And I've also felt the word dedication drew out the meaning of the whole purpose of the book, that we would become more dedicated, literally, be more committed. And so that was partly one of the words. And to understand it, as I said in the introduction, maybe there's not much difference in theory in the words you use. Mm-hmm. Depends how you understand consecration. But it's, you know, to really have this dedication to the Lord and to have my life really, as St. Irenaeus would say, attuned to the Holy Eucharist, mm-hmm. you know.
9: When I went through formation and religious life, what we were taught is dedication is something that we do, the effort we put forward, and consecration is something that God does.
7: I see, okay.
9: And so dedication, too, highlights, you know, the effort of going through the 33 days or the effort of sticking with it and praying with these things. And then God then consecrates. It's His power, His anointing, then that brings our efforts and our dedication to a fullness that we couldn't attain on our own.
7: Now, you're right here in the introduction as well. Now, this dedication is not only about a commitment to Eucharistic adoration. It's also about promising to be agents of change. And go on to talk about, we pray for the Eucharistic reign of Jesus Christ. But then you say, why is this needed? Sadly, a lot of Catholics have forgotten about Jesus in the tabernacle or never really learned how to be with Jesus in His Eucharistic presence. Many have a superficial understanding of the Eucharistic mystery. What would be superficial in your mind?
8: I would think that, you know, just from experience, when you investigate, talk to people, and this could be people in the pew, but there are quite a lot of Catholics who don't even make it to the pew, right? So I also kind of have them in mind. Mm-hmm. For example, just start there, a superficial understanding that if they believe this was Jesus, they'd be kind of running to Him, right? Okay, that's one. Number two is that even Catholics who are coming, many of them have not, my experience, been taught how to pray even. So I think that was a big assumption that we did it for a while in the church. We assumed people were praying at home and they stopped. Mm-hmm. And therefore, you know, when the cultural train was coming.
7: Well, if everybody's being saved, there's not really a lot to pray about, is
8: it? And I do think that is part of, there were some theologies that crept in and maybe by some pastors maybe came to the people that, you know, the Eucharist is just to be eaten, not to be adored. And therefore, I think that undermined some of the Eucharistic prayer. To be honest, and that made distance between people and the source.
7: A little heavy on the banquet and a little light on the sacrifice kind of a thing.
8: Exactly.
7: Also, this is a point you make, but I'll ask you about it, Father Ignatius. The way we as priests handle the Lord in the Mass or exhibition can give signals to the faithful of our own lack of faith in the Eucharist. I mean, that's what people see, too, is how is it focused on? I can, you know, sometimes you can see a Mass where the centrality clearly is in the Eucharistic dedication. And other times you get the feeling that in order to make up for the long homily, we kind of rush through the consecration.
9: Yeah. Right, yeah. Our behavior towards our Lord Jesus in the Blessed Sacrament can be the biggest teacher of all and the witness to His real presence and the majesty of Him who is there. And to, you know, have that witness show forth through our lives and how we, and we're really trying to work on building a Eucharistic culture as well, a culture of reverence where this touches every aspect of life. And I do see sometimes, like, going home into different adoration chapels in different places, sometimes people will show up and they know it's important, but then they're reading, like, the diocesan newspaper during adoration. So sometimes people don't know how to go deeper. They know it's important to be there in the presence of our Lord. But they don't know what to do during that time. And so they're reading the newspaper.
7: But not encountering.
9: And so a book like this is meant to address that. And
7: so is this something you would think would be appropriate for someone to sit and read while they were in adoration?
9: Oh, of course. Yeah, that's kind of where I imagined these meditations would be.
8: Yeah, absolutely. Right. And hopefully it's prayerful. They have some questions they could then reflect on with the Lord. And, And you know, the book is missionary as well. We're from the Order of Preachers, right? Mm-hmm. So the idea is that, you know, encounter with the Lord is meant to, like, anoint us, to equip us with fire and love and passion to go forth. You know, Father Ignatius has a beautiful day with Elijah. mm-hmm. right? And looking at Elijah's life as a prophet going to the Wadi Cherit, you know, this hidden place, but then he's sent out.
10: Right.
8: So, you know, just in case if, you know, like we, as Catholics, everything is joined together. Mm-hmm. You know, it's not like we, you know, we're only speaking about staying in the chapel. I mean, that's a heart of our intimacy with the Lord, right. but it's also to feed the rest of our Christian life.
10: Right. And you talk about how it was broken up, the idea of the, after this, Father Ignatius I spent 11 days driving into the lives and wisdom of saints, which is a big part of, middle part of the book. And then there's also Father Ignatius' reflections, which are on 19 to 22, et cetera, in the book. And like you also mentioned, Father Jesse, the way the format is, what's nice with modern day today is that it is short.
8: Correct.
10: But at the end of the day, you have reflections. Were these all yours, or did you do some of the reflections on your chapters, and how did you decide which chapters he assigned those to you?
9: Yeah, so we broke it up as we thought we were drawn to write on these themes. Yeah. So largely the first part on church teaching, mm-hmm. those 11, Father Jesse, the last part on scripture, mm-hmm. And reading all of scripture in kind of a Eucharistic key or mode, then that was mine, and then that middle part, then we broke up. Kind of.
8: And we came up with our own questions for our own mm-hmm. days that we did.
10: Okay.
8: Yeah.
10: You had a quote here of St. John Chrysostom, reflects on the reality in a compelling manner. For what is the bread? Is it the body of Christ? And what do those who receive it become? The body of Christ, not many bodies, but one body.
8: Yes. That, I mean, you know, part of this book, too, is to try and raise people's own wonder, the reality of the church. That the church is a mystery. It's a supernatural reality. You know, the mystical side mm-hmm. of Catholic life. And in holding discussions with many people, I think that sometimes, you know, maybe the church sometimes focus on a very social, mm-hmm. you know, and forgot the mystery and the awe and wonder. And now we're seeing that, you know, well, we're made for awe and wonder. That's part of the desire for prayer.
10: Right. And if there's not the appropriate devotions that are in there, people go in search of new ones that aren't necessarily appropriate
8: that.
10: Or
8: we're
10: correct.
8: We're seeing that, right. The great desire for Eastern mysticism and stuff is huge.
10: Right.
9: And I'm a firm believer as that you can't love what you don't know.
10: Right.
9: And things related to Catholic
10: the book,
9: faith,
10: right.
9: seeing
10: yeah,
9: things
10: right.
9: of God, the more you know them, the more you love them. And so praying with these Eucharistic themes and going deeper into the doctrine and the witness of the saints, it stirs up your love. It brings a desire in your heart that wouldn't be there otherwise. And so if you find yourself cold and interiorly in prayer, you need to pick up something like this, and knowing leads to loving, leads to savoring, so St. Catherine of Siena, kind of a tasting of just a simple being with the Lord by the end of your time.
10: Well, one of the things that struck me, and you can both react to this is in Sent with Love, Day 5, the Church is the chosen bearer of Christ's love in the world. Our Christian faith is not a private faith. But then people would say, well, this Eucharistic adoration is kind of you and Jesus, so how does that affect the entire community that we all need to be part of?
8: Yeah, so
9: I remember my spiritual director, I would talk sometimes about my personal prayer, mm-hmm. and he said, well, wait a second. You know, even when you're praying alone, you're still connected to the church, and your prayer has influence on the whole mystical body of Christ. You know, that's the whole logic, mm-hmm. you know, that's part of the logic of monasticism. Mm-hmm. The poor mm-hmm. Clare nuns in Hansville at the Shrine of the Blessed Sacrament, you know, they're hidden, they're separate from the world and their life of prayer, but their prayer does influence, does shape, it's connected to the rest of the church.
10: All they have to do is look at this building.
9: Exactly.
10: Wouldn't exist if it wasn't for Mother and the sisters praying.
8: Absolutely. Yeah.
10: Now, in the section here at the end, the Eucharist and the poor, where do you encounter the poor in your life? Poverty takes many forms, not all directly related to money. Do you think sometimes we get confused over that we focus too much on just, you know, the essentials of this world and lose sight of the poverty, like Mother Teresa talked about, the U.S. being so poor because of abortion?
8: Absolutely. I mean, I think spiritual poverty is a huge thing, and certainly for us as Dominicans, we also understand preaching as a spiritual work of mercy, you know, because... So if I could say that part of my initiatives of this book, as I said, is a very practical thing, is that, you know, I might give somebody something to eat, but it doesn't mean that they're going to not have loneliness in their heart and not have, you know, an ache for something greater. I mean, that's not to take away. The church does care about, look at Mother Teresa.
10: It's
8: she cares
10: not either
8: about,
10: or. It's both
8: absolutely.
10: They go together,
8: But one also leads to helping the heart open to the to the message of faith, right? I think that it's ordered to that.
9: I was struck by the constitutions of the missionaries of charity, preaching to them and preaching on some of these paragraphs, and to see when they speak of the poorest of the poor, which is their mission, okay, the materially poor, but then it like lists 25 other ways people can be poor,
10: right.
9: Lacking truth, not knowing the Lord Jesus,
10: right.
9: Being caught up in material things, abortion,
10: right.
9: and so there, even the missionaries of charity, their notion of the poorest of the poor was much broader than I kind of initially expected.
10: You would have thought at the time.
9: Yeah.
10: Well, one of the things you mentioned here is something called mortal sin. I'm not quite familiar with that phrase. That even more so, there's another phrase I haven't heard since I was in maybe high school or middle school, sanctifying grace.
9: Wow.
10: Where'd you dredge that up from?
8: Catechism.
10: We never hear about that.
8: Yeah. Well, it's rooted in St. John's letter, isn't it? About the sin that kills and then there's a sin, he says, that, you know, we can rehabilitate from, like what we call venial sin. But absolutely, because, you know, the thing is, the sacrament of confession is also ordered to the Eucharist.
10: Mm-hmm.
8: I think we can forget that, you know, that you know, we go to the sacrament. Well, certainly for mortal sin, we need to go to the sacrament of confession first before we receive the Lord. But when we're properly disposed to the graces of the Redeemer in the sacrament, mm-hmm. We profit more of the Eucharistic life in Jesus' heart, in the Eucharist.
10: Right.
9: And we're so insensitive today to sin and the horror of sin.
8: Yeah.
9: And I think that's one of the fruits of Eucharistic adoration. You come before the Holy One,

0: personally to hear his voice, and as it were, to the sense of beating of his heart. I always remember that story about when he came, John Paul II was up in Washington, and he went to the, I think, a John Paul II Center at the time, wasn't, and he was walking down the hall, and he was supposed to thing, and they couldn't find where he was, and he was in the chapel, because he would sense, they said he'd be like, like right away, he'd sense where our Lord was in the building.
1: And that sometimes he would say, what's in here?
0: Right, you know, like, exactly.
1: Yeah.
0: Wow. And they were like, no, you need to rest. And they go looking for to find out where
1: and
0: is he.
1: And then he'd probably say, well, that's where I get my energy.
0: That's right, right.
2: No, and he was found prostrate before our Eucharistic Lord in the chapel often. And I guess he had a little desk in the chapel where he would do most of the writing of his encyclicals.
1: Yeah. I was always struck by that as an Archbishop. He had the desk in the chapel, and Fulton Sheen said that that he would speak about, that's where he would go to write his homilies before our Lord.
0: So there's a name here I never heard, St. Manuel Gonzalez Garcia, but he's got two chapters in here. Why?
1: Yeah. Well, he was the patron of the American Eucharistic Revival,
0: one of the patrons,
1: and his writings are really fresh and different, and so, for example, many people who read the book, he speaks a lot about the gaze of Christ from the Eucharist, and many people have said to me, like, I've been to the chapel, I know it's the Lord, but it's like their imagination hadn't been informed yet that all his eyes are there, his nose is there, like Aquinas would say, his everything is just sacramentally present.
0: Right.
1: And so this sense that the Lord is looking at you, right? And that has changed his spiritual life.
0: He looks at me.
1: Well, yes, absolutely.
0: Then you go on to talk about it's not just that, it's speaking and the hearing, right?
1: That as well, yeah.
2: And Garcia makes the point, too, that the same Jesus present in the Eucharist is the same Jesus you're reading about in the Gospels.
0: Right.
2: Yeah. And he acts in the same way. Maybe not like the physical healing, though sometimes he does.
0: Right.
2: But as you're praying and then you're reading about a physical healing, the Lord, through that passage and through his Eucharistic presence, can be touching your heart to give you the spiritual healing you need, the psychological healing you need. And so the same Jesus in the Eucharist is the same Jesus we read about in the Gospels, and he's living and acting and doing similar things that we read he did, 2,000 years ago, but he's doing it here now.
0: Well, I congratulate you. Speaking Mother Angelica's language, I have to say thank you so much, Father Jesse and Father Ignatius, for your wonderful book, How to Be His, a 33-day dedication to our Eucharistic Jesus, and it's available naturally through the EWTN Religious Catalog, EWTNRC.com. 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
7: Here's your weather update from Catholic 540 AM. Currently 79 degrees, and it's cloudy. Humidity 90%. The wind is from the south at 8 miles per hour. This afternoon, cloud-filled skies with some breeze, with scattered thunderstorms. And the temp, 82. Then this evening, it will be overcast with some wind, with scattered thunderstorms. Temp about 78. Tomorrow, mostly cloudy, with isolated thunderstorms. And muggy. Temps about 86. That's the weather from Catholic 540 AM, Divine Mercy Radio.

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4: Concern in Kansas. Why pro-lifers are mobilizing ahead of a major primary vote early next month. Saying goodbye.
5: I remember Lindsey Graham as a man who loved people. And because he loved people, he was willing to reason with them, to respect them, and ultimately to persuade them.
4: Mourners gather in the nation's capital to remember the late pro-life Senator Lindsey Graham. Plus, surrogacy in Germany. There is immediate pro-life pushback following a government official's recent announcement. We'll explain.

0: Voters in Kansas are headed to the polls in early August in the race to replace a two-term pro-abortion governor. And among Republican contenders, there is an unusual showdown.
1: Like most Kansans, I'm not
0: Democrat Laura Kelly cannot run for a third term under state law. In her time as governor, the Sunflower State went from less than 7,000 abortions in 2019 to an estimated 20,000 abortions this year. Kansas Right to Life says it is pushing to elect a pro-life candidate in November. But the primaries on August 4th are a little unusual. There are nearly a dozen Republican candidates. Vicki Schmidt, one of the leading GOP contenders, has a long history of supporting Planned Parenthood. Kansas Right to Life says when Schmidt was a state senator, she opposed limits on late-term abortion 7 times. The group says it supports Ty Masterson, a state senator with a 100% pro-life voting record. His running mate also has a 100% record. But Schmidt has an early edge after picking up the important endorsement of the Kansas Farmers Bureau. For more, we turn to Peter Northcott, Executive Director of Kansans for Life. Peter, thank you for joining us. We are roughly 2 weeks from the Kansas primaries in the race to replace pro-abortion Governor Laura Kelly. As we head toward the home stretch, how is this race shaping up?
2: Yes, thanks so much for having me on. I cannot overstate this, of the fact that the August election here in Kansas may be as important, if not more important, than the election we have in November. So pro-abortion Governor Laura Kelly is term limited out, so she can no longer run. And here in August, we have the primaries for both the Democratic Party and the Republican primary. Now, which is different than the rest of the country is that the most pro-abortion candidate running for office in terms of their record is actually running on the Republican side. Her name is Vicki Schmidt, the state's current insurance commissioner, and she has a real path to victory to getting the Republican nomination. And that's why pro-lifers across the state, frankly, are uniting behind Senate President Ty Masterson, who has a 100% pro-life voting record. Vicki Schmidt, the state's insurance commissioner, her record is so bad that she is the only Republican in our state to vote against a ban on live dismemberment abortion. 53 times she has voted with the abortion industry, so the stakes are incredibly high in this race.
0: Now, can you give us a snapshot of the pro-life movement in Kansas? Where do things stand, and why do you think the state is ready to turn back to a pro-life governor?
2: That's a very great question. The pro-life movement in Kansas is strong. There are individuals across the state, in every corner of the state, across denominations, Catholics, non-Catholics, across parties, that are working for life every single day, whether it's supporting our pregnancy centers, where it's trying to pass good common sense legislation. We also have on the ballot this in August as well, a constitutional amendment that would restore the right of the people to elect the state Supreme Court. Now, the state Supreme Court in Kansas is one of the reasons why our abortions have tripled over the last 5 years. A vote yes is the pro-life vote, and while it won't guarantee the restoration of some of our pro-life laws, it will allow us the opportunity to have a fair day in court. Our judiciary is basically controlled by the abortion industry. There's a nominating commission made up of 9 members. 8 of the 9 of them are donors to pro-abortion politicians. They have a grip on the Kansas Supreme Court, and our hope is that voters will turn around in droves, not only to have a pro-life nominee on the Republican side and ultimately elect a pro-life governor in November. We have to make sure that individuals get out in droves and vote yes on August 4th.
0: As we mentioned, Vicki Schmidt recently picked up the important endorsement of the Kansas Farmers Bureau, but Ty Masterson has support from Kansans for Life and was endorsed by President Trump. Help us unpack this. Is it unusual for these endorsements to be so spread out?
2: Yes, Kansas, we just have had a long history of crowded primaries. We have a history of having pro-abortion governors ruling in the state of Kansas, being the governor. And so this is just the story that's played out over the years, where you have crowded primaries and then you have crowded elections and pro-abortion candidates sneak through. That Farm Bureau endorsement for Vicki Schmidt is a major factor when it comes to rural voters. There are many good pro-life individuals that are running for governor this time around, but the threat of Vicki Schmidt being the nominee on the Republican side has caused pro-lifers to unite around Ty Masterson, who has a 100% pro-life voting record. His pro-life activism went back years before he even was in elected office. He's the current Senate president, has supported pregnancy centers, has supported great common sense laws when it comes to limiting the abortion industry. So the stakes are incredibly high. We have a really, really bad candidate, Vicky Schmidt, a really, really good candidate when it comes to Ty Masterson. And so we're encouraging unity so that we can put forward a good nominee and also, again, pushing for that yes vote on that election of judges as well.
3: How widespread is the pro-abortion support among Republican voters? Is there a chance Ty Masterson would not have their support if he wins the primary?
2: Yes. So that's a very, very good question. In Kansas, you know, we have had a long history where we've had pro-abortion Republicans come up through the ranks. Actually, there was a push in the 1990s to change the Republican platform to make it a pro-choice platform, and that was led by the National Committee man from Kansas. So there is a long history of that. And so whoever comes out of the primary, it is going to be a tough fight in November in the Sunflower State. But unity is the key. We need to unite as quickly as we can now so that hopefully we can have a good pro-life governor in the governor's office, and we can work to pass good pro-life policies that will protect women and children, not only in the state of Kansas, but since we are this travel destination, it'll have a great impact on the region as well.
3: Indeed. Now, are there other pro-life stories that you're following?
2: Absolutely, yes. So we have the entire all of our statewide offices are up for election this go around. So when it comes to Secretary of State, when it comes to, we're hoping to get a pro-life insurance commissioner, the Attorney General's office is up. There's strong pro-abortion opposition to our current Attorney General, Kris Kobach. That'll play out in the November election. But, you know, we know with these midterm elections that there's many people that don't vote. And so encouraging pro-lifers to come out in droves is something that we have to do. Work our legislature as well. They have passed some great pro-life policies, overriding our pro-abortion governor, Laura Kelly, over the last 4 years. Every single one of them are on the ballot. The Democrats across the country are sending money into Kansas to try and break that supermajority that we have. So up and down the ballot, we are following that closely. But ultimately, we've been able to steer millions of dollars into our pregnancy resource centers. If the legislature were to change or we don't elect a pro-life governor, those funding streams for those pregnancy centers could be in jeopardy. And with us being this travel destination for out-of-state abortions from the abortion industry steering women here, we have to protect that funding stream for our pregnancy center. So there's a lot on the line both here in August and in November.
3: There is. Well, Peter, thank you so much for coming and sharing your story, and please count on our prayers.
2: Thank you so much.
3: And Kansas is not the only so-called abortion destination in the U.S. A new report from a pro-abortion group says more than 140,000 women traveled outside their state of residence to obtain an abortion. The Guttmacher Institute also says 98,000 of those women traveled from states with total 6-week or 12-week bans on abortion. The pro-abortion group also says more than 40,000 people in Texas were able to circumvent the Lone Star State's strong pro-life laws by using so-called telehealth abortion care from out-of-state providers operating under Shield laws. The House of Representatives is on August recess, and while at home, lawmakers are meeting with voters ahead of November's midterm elections, with pro-life issues and pro-life candidates appearing on ballots across the country. Planned Parenthood is spending $47 million before November. They are trying to unseat Republicans who helped defund the abortion giant last year. Reports say Mike Rogers, a Republican candidate for Senate in Michigan, is among those being targeted by Planned Parenthood. Mike Lawler of New York and Senator Susan Collins of Maine are also a focus of the abortion giant. Pro-lifers are also investing in the midterms.
4: We're in a number of states right now talking to voters face-to-face, including Ohio and Iowa, Michigan, Georgia, North Carolina, a number of places. And we are emphasizing to Republicans that we're doing our part in trying to turn out the base for the midterms. But Republicans need to do their part. They need to once again defund big abortion, and they need to be strong on abortion drugs and the policy that's been undermining pro-life laws that are in place in red states. And so voters, we know that had had we not been involved and had pro-lifers not shown up 2 years ago in the election, Kamala Harris would be president right now. And so the base is so crucial in this election. We have to be able to turn out those pro-life voters and give them a reason to show up to vote and not to just stay home this time around.
3: Back in Washington, there was a funeral earlier this week for pro-life lawmaker Lindsey Graham. The Republican from South Carolina died earlier this month following a brief illness. He was 71. Pro-life groups hailed Senator Graham as a champion for the unborn. In his decades serving in D.C., he sponsored many bills aimed at helping babies and families. At his funeral this week, he was remembered for his sense of humor and dedication to the country and his fellow Americans.
5: I choose to remember Lindsey Graham as a man who could disagree with you without being disagreeable. I choose to remember Lindsey Graham as a person who could fight with you on one issue, but fight for you on another issue. I remember Lindsey Graham as a man who loved people. And because he loved people, he was willing to reason with them, to respect them, and ultimately to persuade them.
3: After the funerals in the nation's capital, Senator Graham's body was taken to his native South Carolina, where he will be laid to rest. Staying on Capitol Hill, a new measure would protect surrogate mothers from being forced to have an abortion. Tennessee Republican Andy Ogles introduced the proposal. It is called the Preventing Forced Abortions Act of 2026. It would prevent federal courts from forcing a woman to have an abortion because of a surrogate contract. The bill would also require surrogate mothers to still be compensated even if they refuse to have an abortion. Susan B. Anthony, Pro-Life America, is among those lauding the measure. Now to Canada with another major story involving abortion and surrogacy. A same-sex couple filed a lawsuit against the surrogate mother who refused their request to abort their unborn child. One Catholic bioethicist says the case shows how separating conception, pregnancy, and parenthood among different people can create conflicts that no contract can fully prevent. We will continue to follow this story. Surrogacy is also making headlines in Germany. A leading lawmaker and self-professed Christian recently stepped down after he and his same-sex partner adopted a baby through a surrogate in the United States. Jens Spahn spent years as a member of a Christian conservative political party. He was also a close ally of Germany's chancellor. The Christian Democratic Union, Spahn's party, strongly opposes surrogacy. A.C. Wimmer, EWTN News editor for Europe and Asia, says Spahn's announcement drew immediate backlash.
6: Well, the uproar started right away because the story broke in the most telling way imaginable through tabloid media. So Jens Spahn, at that time one of the most powerful politicians in Germany, a former health minister, he identifies as a Catholic, by the way, presents a newborn to the public with his partner, complete with pram photo and the two happy husbands, glossy quotes about family joy, the whole kit and caboodle. Senior party colleagues sending congratulations. Well, the child, it turns out, was actually carried by a surrogate mother in the United States, and surrogacy is banned in Germany on grounds of human dignity. Spahn himself upheld the ban as a health minister, as the critics quickly pointed out. Years ago, he actually wrote that, as a gay man, as a Christian, I can hardly warm to the idea of a rented womb, quote unquote. And then he used that practice that he had publicly opposed, the critics pointed out. So the backlash came from pretty much every side, his own party very much included.
3: Wimmer also says the response in Germany from church leaders was not very robust.
6: Well, this is a bit of a sobering part for many Catholics. The bishops kept almost entirely silent. One exception was Bishop Stefan Oster of Passau. He called it for what he sees it, a real scandal, a violation of human dignity, a step that the church could never go along with, least of all from a politician who publicly professes a Catholic faith. But that was pretty much it from the bishops, which is pretty striking. In fact, so striking that one of the archdiocesan broadcasters in Germany asked publicly why the bishops were silent. On the other hand, the pro-life movement, by contrast really, was vocal and united. the leading pro-life organizations laid out the business model behind it all. They showed the catalogs of egg donors, the contracts obliging the surrogate mother to abort if the child does not meet expectations. And they also showed the price tags of, you know, hundreds of thousands of dollars. And they noted that Spahn is the second prominent Christian Democrat this year after Hendrik Streeck to obtain a child in this way. So the pro-lifers said they want both men out of parliament altogether.
3: And Wimmer adds the battle over surrogacy is not confined just to Germany.
6: Look, I think many people would agree that France is the next battlefield, given that Gabriel Attal, the former prime minister now running for president, wants to legalize what he calls ethical surrogacy. He's pretty deliberately breaking with President Emmanuel Macron there, who's called surrogacy a red line. His own camp pushed back within hours. The government spokeswoman said that you can't rent out women's bodies, paid or unpaid, and call it progress. And that points to what makes surrogacy different from other bioethical fights. The opposition is coming from the left and the right alike here. Feminists, Catholics at the same time for once, on the same side as well. Across Europe, only a handful of countries even permit the practice. Italy's actually gone furthest. They've made it a universal crime. Italians can be prosecuted for using a surrogate mother abroad. And just last month in Geneva, Italy, the Holy See, Chile, and Cameroon called for a global moratorium. So, yes, look, I think this is becoming a defining bioethical battle, and in particular for Europe.
3: Coming up, the rain in Spain. Spaniards are still celebrating their team's victory in the World Cup. And one player dedicates the victory to a family member.
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10: The Holy Father's prayer intention for the month of August is for evangelization in the city. 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
11: This is a Pro-Life Minute with doctors Stephen and Gracie Christie.
12: There's a callous argument we hear all the time that's very offensive. I'm curious how you handle this. That it's better to kill a child, to abort a child, than for that child to be born with a handicap or a deformity or to be stuck in a foster care system. How do we respond?
13: Well, acknowledge that what they're really saying is that it's better to eliminate the sufferer than eliminate the suffering. Instead of improving foster care and the adoption process, we should just kill the child? How did killing a child become an act of mercy?
12: And you know what group of people most disagree with this argument? People with disabilities and their parents. Those with disabilities don't like it when people tell them that their lives are not worth living. They don't like it when people tell them that ending their lives is the most compassionate thing someone can do for them. They and their parents would tell you that's the least compassionate act they could ever imagine.
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0: today in a powerful way. Many married couples visit this little shrine behind me with a specific hope and prayer to conceive a child.
1: We've been trying to conceive for a while, for
2: 4 years.
1: 4 years, and it just hasn't happened. So we came here to pray and to see the shrine.
0: Here, the Mother of God has long been called upon. Nuestra Señora de la Leche Buen Parto, Our Lady of the Milk and Happy Delivery. The shrine statue shows the Blessed Mother holding and nursing an infant Jesus.
3: Our Lady, who loved the Lord, nurtured the Lord, cared for the Lord, that she gave herself 100% to Him, just as we're called to do.
0: Father Timothy Lindenfelser is the rector of this national shrine, a place that fosters deep devotion and a reminder the Lord is thirsting for a relationship with each one of us.
4: To see the full report, including a personal testimony from our very own Catherine Hadro, visit EWTN News' YouTube page, youtube.com/@EWTNNews. Pope Leo reminds the faithful to give thanks for the gift that the elderly are to the church and society.
5: Ringraziamo insieme il Signore per il dono che gli anziani sono per la Chiesa e per la società.
4: The Holy Father made the remarks during his Sunday address to pilgrims at the Vatican. It coincided with the 6th World Day for Grandparents and the Elderly. Pope Leo also called on the faithful to make sure the elderly always receive the respect and attention they deserve. Soccer fans in Spain are still celebrating the team's victory in the recently concluded World Cup. And for one grandfather, the win led to the memory of a lifetime.
6: Misión cumplida.
7: ¿Eh?
6: Misión cumplida.
4: Saying mission accomplished, defender Pedro Porro represents his World Cup winner's medal to his grandfather, Antonio Sauceda, who drove his grandson thousands of miles to soccer tryouts and practices. And that sacrifice paid off. Pedro was a key player for the World Cup champions. Speaking of sacrifices, another player says he grows his hair long so his son, who is autistic, can easily recognize him on the field. There's another step in the canonization cause for a wife, mother, and grandmother from Ohio. Rhoda Wise is associated with hundreds of unexplained miraculous healings in the United States. Now formal documents that outline her life and heroic virtues have been submitted to the Vatican. In 1939, Wise reported her own miraculous healing of stomach cancer and of a wound that doctors said was incurable. While in the hospital, she developed a devotion to the Rosary and to Saint Therese of the Little Flower. Wise converted to Catholicism, and as news spread of her recovery, people flocked to her home in Ohio to pray and seek similar healings. Among those who were cured was a teenage Rita Rizzo, now known as Mother Angelica. The Holy See's Dicastery for the Causes of Saints is now reviewing the documents and testimonies on Wise's life and healings. The conclusions will be presented to the Holy Father. That does it for this edition of EWTN Pro-Life Weekly. 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Remember, life is a gift. Your life is a gift. God bless.

0: Welcome to Catholic Blitz. Father Trujillo, you're on the hot seat. Are you ready?
1: Well, I am.
0: Okay. What happened to limbo? 1 minute.
1: Okay. Actually, what happened to limbo was it was never a dogma of the church that required an ascent of faith. It was a proposition, hypothesis that the church maintained, especially we see in the Baltimore Catechism. We talk about

0: limbo is how you explain what happens to people who die a virtuous life but were not baptized. Baptism is necessary for salvation. So we have a baptism of water, which is a sacrament. We have a baptism of blood, by which one dies for the Christian faith but have not yet been sacramentally baptized. And then there's a baptism of desire, where one would have wanted to be baptized had they known that Jesus Christ was truly the Messiah. And this is part of what we call the universal salvific will of God. It doesn't mean that, you know, it suffices if someone has the knowledge, but it does work if you don't.
1: Great job. Till next time on Catholic Blitz.
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15: EWTN Radio presents Mother Teresa, Servant of the Poor, with Father Andrew Apostoli. Father Apostoli is a priest with the Franciscan Friars of the Renewal. This community of Franciscan priests and brothers is located in the Archdiocese of New York. They are trying to live the ideals of St. Francis of Assisi in their life, their work in the new evangelization, and with the poor. And now, here is Father Apostoli. We hope you enjoy.
16: Welcome to the South Bronx. We're standing on 146th Street in front of one of the Missionary of Charity's soup kitchens and residents for homeless men. Next door, we can even see a building that is abandoned now and windows missing and the doors and the front windows being sealed up because there's no one living in there. This is the kind of neighborhood that Mother Teresa found when she came here over 25 years ago with her sisters to begin their work in the South Bronx.

0: Then, on September 10, 1946, Mother was going by train back to Darjeeling for her spiritual retreat. It was there that she said she experienced a call that had been gradually coming to her to renounce everything and to begin her work among the poor in the slums of Calcutta. She heard in her heart the words, "Go to the poor, go to the poor." She knew it was the voice of God calling her. And she said this message was very clear. I was to leave the convent of the Loreto Sisters and help the poor while living among them.
1: When Mother Teresa went to Oslo to accept the Nobel Peace Prize in 1979, many critics wondered what helping the poor had to do with peace. These skeptics could not comprehend when Mother Teresa said, "The fruit of service is love, and the fruit of love is peace." They did not understand how the sight of these women might contribute to peace in the war-ravaged places around the world. While other religious orders have suffered from a lack of vocations, the missionaries of charity receive postulants at an astounding rate. Young women drawn by the total surrender and poverty of life and total trust in God required of a missionary of charity. "If there are poor on the moon," Mother Teresa once remarked, "we shall go there too." She would have had the sisters and the trust in God's providence to make it possible.
2: She said, "It takes every drop to fill up the ocean." Simple. And I remember later going in the chapel and seeing the cross with the "I thirst." And, you know, the symbolism of the water and the ocean. And I thought to myself, well, I can give a drop. And if that's where it started. And then, of course, 25 years later, I'm still volunteering.
0: You know, when you think of the work of Mother Teresa and the Missionaries of Charity, you think of a very vital, tremendous work of kindness, compassion for people and their needs, the homeless, the hungry, the thirsty. And people would like to be able to do those kind of things for others.
3: We felt that it would be good to try to do some more really focused work with the poor and try to live the gospel a little more deeply. And we heard the friars were going to start a free clinic in the South Bronx, along with a couple of doctors up in Westchester who got it going. So we came down here about almost exactly 2 years ago, in January of 99. And slowly but surely, the clinic has been growing. It's in an old Catholic school. It takes care of many Latino immigrants without any insurance. A lot of it's very simple work.
4: I'm just giving her some instructions. So necesita... necesita muestra de orina para prudas. No está aquí.
0: Very good. She speaks to the man. She helps them. She answers questions. She teaches them about the Bible.
5: Yes,
0: there's all these things.
5: Yes,
0: very good.
5: Yes,
0: well, God bless you.
5: Yeah. Thank you, Father. Don't forget to pray for me.
0: May Almighty God bless you, the Father, the Son, and the Holy Spirit.
1: In 1968, Malcolm Muggeridge interviewed Mother Teresa for BBC television. Mother Teresa was nervous in front of the camera. Her speech was halting. Television producers pronounced the interview a disaster. Therefore, BBC scheduled to air it very late on a Sunday evening. But something about her simplicity and humility touched English viewers. Response to the interview, by mail and by monetary contributions, astounded everyone.
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0: She heard in her heart the words, "Go to the poor, go to the poor." She knew it was the voice of God calling her. And she said this message was very clear. I was to leave the convent of the Loreto sisters and help the poor while living among them. She said it was an order from God. And so she did what she said was the hardest thing she ever did in her life, was to leave the Loreto sisters, with whom she was so very, very happy, so fulfilled in teaching young girls in a high school there in Calcutta. And as she said, I was on the street now, no shelter, no company, no helper, no money, no employment, no promise, no guarantees, no security.
9: One time she gave me a job to do, and I did it as best I could. I think she told me not to tell anybody, which would have been useless because it was to find some sisters. I had to tell people. And it was a hot summer night. We were coming back from a seminary that is now closed. And she had talked at the graduation. We were driving along the Long Island Expressway, saying the rosary, and I want to tell you, the Long Island Expressway is no place to try to say a rosary. And there were two sisters in the back seat, and my rosary got wrapped around the steering wheel. I almost hit the guy at the toll booth when we came in. I was very tired. It was 11:30 at night. And when we finally got on this hot summer night to 145th Street Convent, the original convent, I said to her, "You know, Mother Teresa, I've been thinking about it, and I think we have to ask Cardinal Cook to appoint somebody else as the liaison. I'm not angry, I'm not upset, but it's just beyond me."
0: She said, "I prayed, God, you, only you. I trust in your call and your inspiration. You will not let me down." And soon after, she was joined by some of the young women that she had taught in her school. They had set aside their riches, the fancy saris that they would wear as middle-class young women there in Calcutta, and they adopted her simple white cotton sari, a sari worn by the poor. And they became the first members of her new community, the Missionaries of Charity. Mother had listened to God's will in this call within the call.
9: And she said to me, "I have to use the accent, not being discourteous. Sit down." Now, I'll tell you something. When Mother Teresa told you to sit down, you sit down. So I sat down. And she said to me, "I have to use the accent. Why did God choose you to be a priest?" I said, "Mother, it's 11:30 at night. Why did he choose you?" I said, "I don't know, maybe he's got a sense of humor." And she looked me dead in the eyes. She came very close to my face. And she said, "God chooses the weakest instruments. God chooses us to do his work because he is very humble." And she said, "When I am gone, I hope that the most ungifted of the sisters becomes the superior. And then everyone will know that this is not our work or my work. It is God's work." And then she said something I'll never forget. "Don't forget it. You were chosen by the humility of God." What a remarkable statement. I don't think there's anything else she could have said to me that would have shaken me so much. Needless to say, I did not quit as the liaison.
0: So Mother was truly a very humble person. And we all ought to imitate that example of Mother Teresa. But when God does or accomplishes something in our lives, uses us, whatever way he chooses, says good things through us, if If there is success, let us not give in to that natural tendency to take credit for that for ourselves. That would be to give in to a sense of pride. But rather, if God has blessed us, if there is a gift that God has given us, as St. Paul says, what do you have that you have not received? But if you received it, why do you glory in it as if you had not received it? So let us give the credit to God, because that's where the credit belongs. Like Mother Teresa, we recognize that whatever God gave to us, He gave to us in His humility. We probably never think in terms of that, but God is a humble God. After all, He sent His own Son into the world to be born for us, for our sake, as man. And Mother wanted to imitate that humble love of Jesus.
1: In 1971, when Mother Teresa wanted to start a novitiate in Great Britain, she started looking at houses in Dublin, Ireland. She found a suitable property, but the asking price was £9,000. She told the real estate agent she could not pay more than £6,000, but she quietly dropped a miraculous medal into the house's garden and went on her way. The very same day, the real estate agent called to say the owner was prepared to sell for £6,000, because she wanted the house to be filled with love. But at that time, Mother Teresa did not have the money on hand, but she knew God has lots of money. So she went on a previously planned speaking tour in England, making no appeal for money. By the end of that tour, her old knitting bag, which she always carried with her, was full of money, £5,995 to be exact.

0: Teach us, good Lord, to serve you as you deserve, to give and not to count the costs, to fight and not to heed the wounds, to toil and not to seek for rest, to labor and not ask for any reward, save that of knowing that we do your will.
1: If you're contemplating an abortion right now, I want you to listen to this. That's the sound of life. Now listen to this. That's the sound of death. The sound of the lie that every abortion clinic wants you to believe is the right choice. Now, turn the car around and choose life. Your baby will thank you, and God will bless you both for it.
2: In 1987, following the example of the Missionaries of Charity, I was one of eight friars of the Capuchin Order who started a new religious community. We had hoped originally that it could be within our parent community, which I love, and which is the community of Padre Pio, but it was not to be. Nonetheless, Mother Teresa, who did not directly advise me on that, I asked the advice of many religious, but I did not ask Mother Teresa's. I didn't want to put her on the spot. Nonetheless, she was in New York the day we started. And I said to Mother Teresa, you better pray for us, because we've got eight friars and $800. And she said to me, I have to use the accent, don't worry, God has lots of money.
3: And it was here that I really started to learn to pray through the sisters and see how the gospel could really be lived so deeply and with so much love and sacrifice and so much joy. And so it was an excitement for me and for all the volunteers to just be around the sisters, and they give us a real boost in our faith.
2: Another very important thing of Mother Teresa was to trust that Providence would provide for the needs of the community and especially the needs for the poor. And I can speak to this perhaps like no one else except the Missionaries of Charity themselves. That afternoon, someone handed me a check for $5,000. And in the 14 years we've existed, we never had to turn anyone away who was deserving of help. God has lots of money.
4: I've done that, but no, because it's too big. There's a smaller one.
5: Okay.
4: Yeah.
5: Okay.
4: Yeah, that's okay.
5: Put that here. You got the oil?
6: So, you all set?
4: Yeah, we're good.
6: Okay, Pete, onions and garlic are over there.
5: I'll see ya.
4: All right, peace.
5: Talk to you later.

0: We now, with our sisters, number almost 80 religious, we have to be very modestly, very ascetically supported, but we were able to spend more than $1 million on the poor in 1999, and it all came in without doing hardly anything. Mother is right. God has lots of money. It's when you start budgeting money for the poor that you're in trouble. When you start worrying about where it's going to come from. The largest charity hospital in the world, the House of Providence in Turin, Italy, was founded by a saint, St. Joseph Benedict Cotolengo. He operated it completely on divine providence. And one day in a drawer he found many gold coins in the office. And he said to his assistant, "What's this?" He said, "Well, we're in the Napoleonic Wars. We may need it. I've been saving it up." And he went up and opened the window and threw the coins out into the street. And he said, "If we trust ourselves, we cannot trust God."
1: Are your children getting enough sleep? Not according to one new study, and the TV in their bedroom could be the source of the problem. I'm Teresa Tomeo, author, media expert, and host of the EWTN morning program Catholic Connection with another Media Minute. A new study shows that children are watching more TV, and that means they're getting less sleep. Dr. Jyoti Krishna, a pediatric sleep expert at Cleveland Clinic, says children today have a lot of ways of putting off that bedtime.
2: By watching too much TV, by getting on the cell phone. If we were to turn off these gadgets and allow the children some quiet time before bedtime, we may actually have our children sleep a little bit earlier.
1: Researchers in New Zealand found that television viewing dominates children's activities before going to bed, and the more television they watch, the later they stay up. The doctor did not take part in the study, but does suggest parents need to create an environment that makes their children want to go to bed. I'm Teresa Tomeo with another Media Minute.
3: But the most important meeting I had with Mother was when I was here in the summer of 92. I had come to stay here for 3 months, but I ended up staying because I liked it so much and spiritually it was so good for me. And I was thinking of the priesthood, but the door seemed to be closing, and I was having some internal struggles. And the sisters said, "You've got to talk to Mother when she's here. You've got to talk to Mother." And I didn't have a chance because she was so busy seeing other people. And then just before she was about to leave in the van to drive to Washington, I met her right at the van. And I said, "Mother, I think maybe I'm supposed to be a priest, but I have these struggles I deal with." And she just said, "Sometimes God gives us struggles." She said, "Pray to Our Lady for healing." And 3 weeks later, I met Lisa here, right on the stairs of the chapel. And I took that as the answer to the prayer, that Lisa was the beginning of some important healing. And hopefully I can reciprocate and give some to Lisa, too. So we have wonderful memories here, and we owe a lot to the sisters and a lot of thanks to Mother for everything that's happened to our family. And maybe someday we'll be back with 16 grandchildren.
0: When I was in Calcutta, I visited a little nursery where there were a lot of little babies. These babies, for the most part, had been abandoned on the doorstep, or they had been taken out of the garbage can alive. The missionaries of charity were caring for them. And in the Orient, it's the rule, if you save a person's life, you are responsible for that person until they can take care of themselves. And if they can never take care of themselves, you're responsible for the rest of their life. The missionaries of charity will have to raise all those little kids they save from death. And they do. There's a huge, big building. It was a factory in Calcutta, called Perm Dan. The various bays of this factory are divided into a home for homeless children, a home for homeless children, abandoned children who are physically handicapped, a home for elderly people, and a home for the mentally ill. All of this is done with absolute reliance on divine providence.
3: You remember what Mother would say, that it doesn't matter how big or how much, it just matters how much love. And so we try to do that in the little ways we can in the clinic. People donate medicines, and equipment has come from hospitals and doctors' offices, and Lisa does pediatrics in the afternoon, and I can see adults in the morning, and we trade, taking care of the kids, and other doctors have come to help, and nurses, and I think it's going to keep growing and help people more and more. And it's named after St. Anthony.
4: Sometimes we think we got our life all settled. We know all the directions, everything that's going to happen. We try to predict everything. But aren't we all in the hands of God? We can learn from this example of Mother Teresa how to be ready to follow God's will, no matter how he leads us and directs us. We always have the confidence in his goodness. We can trust him, praying to him in all our needs, receiving the sacraments of the church, guided by the church, so that we might carry out God's holy will.
5: No matter what you were talking about, no matter what question came up, what problem came up, what activity came up, almost automatically, some verse from the gospel, something, it was always simple. And when I say simple, I don't mean simplistic. She was not a stupid person. She was an intelligent person. But the gospel simplicity of getting right to the heart of the matter, so that whatever Jesus said or Jesus did, that was the answer for her.
4: Mother Teresa wanted to be like our Blessed Lady. What the Annunciation said, she was the handmaid of the Lord. And let it be done to her according to God's word through the angel. Mother used to say, Mary gave God permission. Let us give God permission to work in our own lives.
3: The most exciting thing, though, was just being around the sisters. To me, they were like the Blessed Mother in the flesh, almost. And Mother would always say that it was the Blessed Mother that really pleaded to God to found this order. So it was only fitting that they really imitated Mary so well, so much.
0: People tell me, some people who are uninformed, that they don't believe in miracles. I believe in miracles. I lived with a man, Father Solanus Casey, an old Capuchin, who worked them quite regularly, and I knew the people. Miracles do happen. Sometimes they're miracles of healing, mental or physical. Sometimes they're miraculous recoveries. Sometimes they're moral miracles, like conversions. And sometimes they're social miracles, things that couldn't be done. And the Missionaries of Charity of Mother Teresa represent a social miracle.
4: So there's a very important lesson in what Mother Teresa teaches us, to do what we can do. And then we join with others throughout the world who are doing good in their own places. And together we do something beautiful for God.
0: One day we were walking in the very difficult days in New York on a street in the Bronx, and it looked like Berlin the day the war was over. It was broken glass in the street everywhere. And I said to her, Mother Teresa, what do you think of what has happened to you? And she said, looked me in the eye, and she said, it's incredible. It's inconceivable. She had no plan. That little nun, coming back from her retreat, inspired to serve the poor, had no idea that she was Mother Teresa.
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1: Prayer is an opportunity to spend quality time with God. So pray from the heart. Let God know you trust Him, believe in Him, and most of all that you love Him. My favorite prayer that I say many times a day is, Jesus, I trust in you.
2: 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We begin the 3 o'clock hour each day with the Divine Mercy Chaplet and unite our prayers with those of Catholics around the world at the Hour of Mercy. Wherever you are, please take a moment to pause and pray with us. On Monday and Thursday, right after the chaplet, tune in to Divine Mercy Kids. Nicole Swanick's reading of Aesop's Fables continues this week with the story of the goose and the golden egg, and we'll learn how the virtue of temperance is reflected in the life of Saint Benedict. On Friday, we will air a special replay of Catholic Cornerstone to celebrate the life of Liz Murphy, who will be celebrating her 100th birthday. Please join Melissa Savage as she speaks with Liz about her inspiring life story. On Saturday, we air FaithWorks. And as always, Ellen and Rob Agnelli present Saints in the Making on the first Saturday of the month. We begin August by exploring the lives of Saints Alphonsus Liguori, Saint Teresa Benedicta of the Cross, and Saint Augustine. On Sunday after the chapel, we continue with another homily from Father Mike Schmitz, originally recorded in March of this year, followed by Bishop Robert Barron's homily for Sunday, August the 2nd. That's your lineup for the 3 o'clock hour this week on Divine Mercy Radio, where faith meets everyday life. 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
4: The current temperature at the RDU International Airport is
5: 82
4: degrees.
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7: One of the biggest political issues in the news as we head into the 2026 midterm elections is the housing shortage. 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And then, Register senior contributor Edward Pendon is just back from Tanzania. We talked to him about the mothers and missionaries of the Holy Cross and their extraordinary foundress. Hello, I'm Matthew Bunsen, Vice President and Editorial Director of EWTN News and host of Register Radio. My co-host, as always, Shannon Mullen, Editor-in-Chief of the National Catholic Register, is here in studio with me in D.C. How are you, Shannon?
8: Very well, Matthew.
7: How's your summer?
8: It's going quick.
7: I think a lot of people are hoping it goes quickly.
8: Yeah.
7: Given the heat.
8: Today is absolutely gorgeous day, though, so no complaints.
7: Absolutely. Well, there are some complaints about the lack of affordable housing that's impacting everything from family formation to participation in parish life. I'm really glad that the Register is able to take a look at this question because poll after poll indicates that Americans generally are very dissatisfied with both parties in how they're responding to the affordability crisis or the housing crisis. There don't seem to be a lot of answers, but as Jonah McKeown in his reporting has found, this really is something now of a moral crisis. And Jonah joins us to talk about his piece. Jonah, thanks so much for coming back on Register Radio.
9: Hi, it's great to be back.
7: So to take on a piece like this, you have been something of a resident expert in AI now for a long time. This is probably a change of pace, but kind of a grim one, isn't it?
9: It's a change of pace, but it's also it's a very personal issue for me as, you know, I'm part of one of these young families that I spoke to for the piece. And obviously housing is something that affects all of us as humans, but it's really kind of a particularly acute problem for, you know, Catholics and people of all faiths who are wanting to, you know, respond to the call to become parents and nurture the next generation, that it's very difficult in many places, particularly major cities, but in some ways everywhere, to find a decent home these days. And there's many, many reasons for that. And many of those I get into in my piece.
8: Yeah. Jonah, this is an economic story, but at the Register, we always look for the Catholic angle. Sometimes it's very explicit. Sometimes it's implied. What is the Catholic angle in this story?
9: Right. Well, so as Catholics, we prize the family as kind of the basic building block of society. It's kind of an image of God as a family. And so, you know, as a society, we should be doing everything we can, ideally, to nurture families and give them the tools and the freedom to be able to, as we say, raise the next generation of people and the next generation of Catholics. And so housing comes into that as a huge piece, because there's actually been many studies showing that high cost of housing really kind of psychologically affects people in the sense that it might be, harder to launch your life and kind of move out of your parents' basement, as it were. But also even for married couples, it can be hard to feel as though you can kind of safely respond to God's call to, maybe you have children or have more children when, you know, you don't know what's around the bend in terms of, are we going to be able to have a home that's big enough? Are we going to be able to live close enough to the parents' work, to not have a crazy commute, that kind of thing? Like the kinds of practical things that really do put real pressure on families. And have real impacts in terms of, you know, the fertility rate, but also, as you mentioned in the introduction, just being able to participate in parish life. You know, many of the people I spoke to for the piece kind of had to figure out housing solutions that involved, you know, moving away from the parish community that they were a part of. And, you know, one could say, like, well, you know, find a new parish, but that's not always easy to do. And so it affects the church in many different ways, the housing crisis does.
7: Yeah, and you have a statistic here that's might be a surprise to a lot of people. You write that the lack of affordable options for families is particularly acute in major cities, where large shares of renters and homeowners are spending more than 30% of their income on housing, leaving them little margin for other important things such as Catholic school tuition or parish tithing. So this is, it's a family problem, it's a parish problem, but it's increasingly also a diocesan problem.
9: That's right. I mean, it's simple math in a way. If you're spending too much on simply where you live, which is obviously a hugely important part of any family's expenses, but there's a term in the financial industry called being rent burdened, where if you are over that 30%, margin of spending 30% of your family's income on housing, it really does make other things incredibly difficult. I mean, you know, we've reported at the Register, of course, that Catholic school tuition is not cheap. It's extremely important, but it's difficult for families when they're spending so much simply on a roof over their heads. What about Catholic school tuition? What about being generous with the church? I mean, obviously we're called to be generous with our money, but when there's not a lot left, it really squeezes people.
8: What is going on? We described it, I think, at the top as a housing shortage. Is there a shortage of housing, or is it just that it's so expensive? What are some things that make this housing crisis distinctive?
9: Right. There's a lot of interesting kind of financial and real estate dynamics that have gone into this. One of them is the fact that it is very difficult nowadays in many places and across the country to build new housing. And part of that is because of just simply you know, permitting, red tape, environmental concerns, and obviously, you know, as Catholics, we should care about the environment. That is an important thing to care about. But, you know, so many of the experts I spoke to spoke about how a lot of these environmental concerns have kind of compounded over the years, and it's kind of become just too much red tape to create, you know, the kind of affordable housing that is needed. A lot of the permitting nowadays is for luxury housing and the kinds of things that most average families can't really afford. And there's kind of this theory that if you build a lot more luxury housing, then that will kind of free up more of the affordable options for families, but that hasn't really taken place. So that's a big factor, is that in just recent decades, not a lot of new housing has been built. And so the housing stock that is, you know, that is existing, like the houses that already exist, a lot of them are owned either by older homeowners, people who bought them many decades ago in many cases, or they're owned by homeowners who kind of snapped them up at a very, very low interest rate during the pandemic. And that's kind of led to a situation where, because interest rates have now risen since the pandemic, you know, a lot of people are kind of feeling like, well, why would I move? Why would I let go of my house? It's my nest egg. I'm going to keep it while the interest rates are very low. And so it's actually led to a situation where new home sales are at the lowest they've been in 30 years. So it's really, it's a big combination of factors, and the government has attempted to, address this with this new, bipartisan bill that I mentioned in the piece. But it's really, the experts I spoke to really have, emphasized to me that a lot of the changes, you know, in terms of policy to fix the housing crisis, really need to be done at the local level, fixing, zoning regulations and the other red tape that we mentioned before.
7: Yeah, Jonah, so the church does offer quite a bit of thought on this. We go to Catholic social teaching. And as you note in your piece, that the church affirms the right to private property, but it also teaches that this right is not absolute. And you mentioned the catechism. That the political authority has the right and duty to regulate the legitimate exercise of the right to ownership for the sake of the common good. But at the same time, as you cite in your piece, there perhaps have to be realistic expectations for Catholics.
9: Right. It's something to balance, because, you know, obviously throughout human history and in many other countries across the world today, there hasn't been as high a standard of living as many of us enjoy here in the United States. I mean, that's simply a fact. But at the same time, you do have to recognize that if we as Catholics are serious about wanting to nurture families, as we mentioned, and really see them flourish, when a country has a kind of a certain standard of living that's accepted as a high standard of living. It does seem as though we should be aiming for that, right? Aiming to provide that for families as much as is reasonable. And so that's definitely something I touch on in the piece, is that, a lot of these Catholic families, and again, not to generalize all of them, but, you know, they're not looking for a big mansion on a bunch of land. They just really, one family I spoke to in Philadelphia, they literally just want a 3-bedroom home, which is not, there's a lot of variation there, obviously, in what a 3-bedroom home could be. But that's what they're looking for. And they really just have had a really, really hard time finding anything that is reasonable. And so, yes, expectations might have to be lowered, and many families already have. But again, as we say, as Catholics, we prize the family as the building block of society. And so I think we should be asking, not that families should settle for less, but that perhaps maybe we can do more for them.
8: Yeah, Jonah, at the bottom of your piece and your tagline, you ask readers who want to talk to you about this issue to get in touch, and I hope they do. There's so many aspects to this, so many unanswered questions that we're interested in delving into at the Register. You live in the Midwest. I'm interested if there's any kind of a movement back to the center of the country because of these affordability issues. Also multi-generational housing arrangements, you know, that at one point generationally that was kind of the norm, living with your parents or older parents. And so I'm really interested to know, to the extent, how people are adapting to this really intractable problem. So I hope people do reach out and get in touch with you.
9: Absolutely. Agreed. Yes. If people want to follow the link and go to my story on the Register, they'll find my email address at the bottom, as you say. And there's just so many fascinating aspects to housing, again, because it's something that touches everybody in the world. And there are a lot of really interesting creative solutions being proposed and being done across the church, and Catholics are involved in that. So, do please get in touch with me.
7: All right. Well, as always, thanks so much, Jonah. And your piece can be found at ncregister.com. Well, Jonah, thanks again, and look forward to having you on again.
9: Absolutely. Thanks so much.
7: 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Next up, Shannon Mullen and I talk with Edward Penton about his journey to Tanzania and an extraordinary foundress of the Community of Women Religious. 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
1: Today, we're going to be finishing up Psalm 35. So Psalm 35 is in book one of the Psalms, Psalms 1 to 41. This one was written by David. This is a beautiful Psalm. I love when the Psalm comes along in the cycle. All right, so let's dive in. Psalm 35, starting at verse 24. Vindicate me, Lord, my God, in accord with your justice. Let them not rejoice over me. All right, so far in the Psalm, David has been talking about how the Lord has come into his life to help him conquer those who have been trying to hold him back. With God at our side, we don't have to be afraid. So even though it may be scary to walk into a particular situation, justice of God is going to vindicate us.
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3: Welcome back. I'm Matthew Bunsen with Shannon Mullen, Editor-in-Chief of the National Catholic Register. Well, Register senior contributor Edward Penton returned recently from a trip to Tanzania, and he's written about a community of women religious. He's been tracking them for a number of years now. Most of us have never heard of the Mothers and Missionaries of the Holy Cross, and even less likely is that we are familiar with the foundress of the community, Mother Maria Stirn, who first came to Tanzania in 1959 as a Benedictine missionary sister. She died in 2008 at the age of 85 after what Edward refers to as a remarkable life in the service of the Lord. Edward joins us now. Welcome back to Register Radio, Edward.
4: Thank you, Matthew. Good to be with you there.
3: So what was it about this community that first caught your eye?
4: It really is the remarkable life, as you say, of Mother Maria Stirn. And I have a sort of vague, without going into too much detail, but a connection to her because 30 years ago I taught in the same school that she taught in, or the same abbey rather, in southern Tanzania when I was a volunteer. She wasn't there then, she'd already left, and I never met her unfortunately, but I do remember hearing about her then. And she lived from 1923 to 2008, and as you say, she was a Benedictine missionary sister who then received a call within a call to start up her own order, and which is now flourishing in the center of Tanzania. And what's interesting about that is that she decided to start the order because she felt impelled to do so because of the desecrations on the sacrilege, really, against the Eucharist that she was experiencing in the 1970s. And she was determined to do this. She received the call to do it and just followed the Lord where he guided her. And it's what makes it so remarkable is that there are also many similarities there with Mother Angelica, because she was such a strong faith and an absolute confidence in divine providence. And everything she did, she just relied on the Lord to guide her and provide her with whatever resources and funds she needed to fulfill the mission that he was calling her to. And it really is, I can't really underestimate the amount of supernatural elements to this story and how you see God's hand of divine providence guiding her through it to create this order. It really is quite something. It's an extraordinary story.
5: Yeah, I thought of Mother Angelica. Mother Maria had this attitude that, oh, everything's paid for already.
4: Yes. Right.
5: Never mind if they had any money in their bank accounts. So that sounds very, very Mother Angelica-like, for sure. Can you tell us a little bit more about the Mothers and Missionaries? What does this order do in Africa, and how widely are they active?
4: Yes. Well, I think they number about 81 sisters now and about 21 priests and 12 brothers. And Mother Maria was called to do really was to go where there was most need and where there was most need in Tanzania. And so she ended up in the Tanzanian desert, basically, where there was great need and there was no real services at all. And what she did was provide, first of all, healthcare. Then she provided, there was a time of famine when she arrived there. And so they were feeding thousands of people for 16 years, just trying to provide food for them and just relying again on providence from generous donors in Germany, particularly, to help them with this. And then gradually it's expanded. Ave Maria's great hope was to create a major hospital, which she did in the desert there. And it's a very well regarded hospital, where many patients come from all around for treatment. And then it expanded further. She founded orphanages and schools in the area. And then from there, it expanded further to, a mission in Brazil, which she founded partly because it enabled her to create the order, to make the order an order of pontifical right. And she had to do that through going through Brazil, but it also allowed her to create a mission there. And then she has an old people's home in Germany too, in Bavaria, where she's from. So it's expanded, hugely in 50 years. Last week was the 50th anniversary of the founding.

0: Maasai tribe, the very fierce, kind of pagan tribe, of course. And she actually, she got quite sick on the journey and had to get out of the car and rest. And she was warned not to because of the tribe near her. But she was so fearless, and she kind of befriended them. She went back several times and got to know them. Each time she went, she would bring food and clothing for them. And they gradually became her friends. And through that, she managed to bring many to the faith. And I think not all of them, but I think the vast majority of the tribe now are now Catholic and Christian. So that's an amazing feat. And, of course, that's what she was there for. She was a missionary sister. That was her training as a Benedictine, and that's what happened.
1: Yeah, and you recount the encounter she had with the chief of the tribe, where he asks mm-hmm. Mother Maria, other people don't love us, why do you love us? And
0: right.
1: her response, yeah. I think, was pretty epic.
0: Yes. Well, I mean, the interesting thing was that they said, our ancestors told us that someone would come to tell us about God. And is that person you? And she said, yes, I believe it is. And so from then on, they were very enamored with her. And not only that tribe either, there was I think others as well, which I've put in the book, where the tribal chiefs become very, very happy and curious about her, and then end up coming to the faith through her. And through others as well, including her co-founder, who was a Italian Franciscan, Father Cornelio Del Zotto, who was in fact a student of Father Joseph Ratzinger, who actually gave his blessing to the founding of the order back in 1975. So there's an interesting connection there as well. Of course, as a Bavarian, she had that connection with Father Ratzinger as well.
2: Edward, you alluded to it briefly, but there's exciting news at the bottom of your story, which is that you have written a book about Mother Maria, and which is coming out from Sophia Institute Press mm-hmm. this fall. Can you tell us about it, and what are you hoping people get out of that book in learning about her story?
0: Yes, sure, Shannon. Well, the book comes out in October. It's really just a biography of her. But what I've done is go through all of these amazing stories, and there are many, many more stories in there, which I think readers will find inspirational, because it shows how when you have trust in God, there is no limits to what you can achieve. And one of her sayings was, if you're a friend with God, there are no limits to what you can achieve. And that she lived that so well. And that another one of her favorite sayings was, if you take God seriously, he'll take you seriously. And that was her life throughout. And she, there was just so many stories which I think, just underline that total confidence in divine providence. And that's really what I wanted to get across. The 100% of the proceeds will go to the congregation. So, if anyone's interested in this, then, you'll be helping the congregation, which is doing such amazing work for many of the poor there. And it's such a strong witness of it.
1: Yeah, Edward, what are other ways that we can get to know the sister? Obviously, everyone, we encourage to buy your book. But this is a story that is worth telling, and I know you have a piece coming out with the Register. But from the standpoint of the community, what do they need most right now?
0: Yes, well, they're trying to expand in terms of seminary education, because they've got lots of vocations there, and the church, as you know, is flourishing in Africa, and especially there, and they need resources to help pay for the training of priests and so forth, but also with the hospital work and medical care, and they do a lot of sort of outreach in terms of spiritual outreach too. There's a Father Antonius Mamsari, who's the Superior General, has a kind of surgery every Saturday where he

0: many people come from all over the region to come for spiritual help, especially, you know, where they come under attack from negative forces, of course. And so there's a lot of good pastoral work going on there, as well as humanitarian work. And of course, there's still elements of these tribes that need bringing into the church too. So there's plenty to do.
1: Yeah,
0: plenty of
1: always.
0: Work.
1: And thank you for making us all much more aware of both their foundress and this community. So thank you.
0: You're welcome. Good to talk about Tim Basser.
1: Well, that's it for Register Radio for this week. Remember, for more news, analysis, and commentary, check out the National Catholic Register online at ncregister.com. Thanks so much for joining us here on Register Radio, here on EWTN. Until next week, on behalf of our producer, Michael McCall, and Shannon Mullen, I'm Matthew Bunsen. Take care, and God bless.

0: about the Eastern Rites of the Catholic Church in communion with the Pope. 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
5: This is the prayer after Holy Communion, the discreet tongue, Ecclesiasticus 23:1-6. Lord, that gavest mine life and art the ruler of it, never may these lips of mine have me at their mercy. Never let them betray me into a fall. Be my thoughts ever under the lash, my heart disciplined by true wisdom. Let it never deal gently with the unwitting offenses or gloss over the wrong they do. What if my transgressions should go all unobserved from bad to worse? If I should sin ever oftener and add fault to fault, what humiliation were this in full view of my enemies? How would my ill wishes triumph at thy sight? Lord, that gavest my life and art the divine ruler of it, let them not have me at their mercy. Never let haughty looks be mine. Never their source of passion come near me. Let the itch of gluttony pass me by, nor ever can I lust overtake me. Do not leave me, Lord, at the mercy of a shameless and unprofitable mind. This is Father Joseph Orji of St. Michael the Archangel Parish in the city of Kerry. Thank you for listening to Catholic 540 AM Divine Mercy Radio.
6: You have to treat everybody the same, but you don't have to provide a treatment that state law prohibits or you otherwise don't have available. And then Dobbs came along. And initially, President Biden said, well, now all the states get to decide what their abortion laws will be. And then very shortly after that, he said, well, no, on second thought, this EMTALA law requires doctors to perform abortions in the emergency room if that's an appropriate stabilizing treatment. And no one had ever thought that before. And the administration sued Idaho and persuaded a federal court to enjoin their pro-life law and to allow abortion enclaves in hospital emergency rooms that are funded by Medicare. And so that's the crux of what the Supreme Court will be hearing next week.
7: So, John, when I went to medical school, I trained at a very busy public hospital in Miami, and EMTALA had just been passed, maybe 4 years earlier when I started my medical school training, and I worked for, on and off, I worked at on the labor floor. And I knew EMTALA, and I heard it talked about, because in our public hospital, we took care of all the indigent and uninsured women of Miami who were giving birth. So they all ended up in our hospital because we were the only public facility. Before EMTALA.
6: Right.
7: Exactly. We had them all. And it was a crazy labor floor. There were no epidurals because, you know, epidurals are expensive and the pain won't kill you. So it was a crazy place. Anyway, the point is, I heard stories about the times before EMTALA. So before EMTALA, just a few years earlier, when a woman who was indigent or uninsured would show up at one of the private hospitals of Miami in active labor, and that's part of the law, active labor, she could be turned away. And so she would have to get back in a car or a taxi or a bus to make her way to us at the public hospital where we would receive her and she could give birth. So imagine the danger of that situation, of being in full active labor, maybe just a few minutes from birth, and being turned away at a private hospital. So EMTALA solved that. And so EMTALA is a great part of Medicare, right? And it prevents emergency rooms from turning away people on their doorsteps who are bleeding out or about to give birth or whatever that situation could be.
6: exactly what it was supposed to do and what everybody understood it to do until the Biden administration reinterpreted it after Dobbs. So imagine that you're working at your hospital down there in Miami, and instead of a pregnant woman coming in labor because we want to take it out of the abortion context, imagine that the indigent woman needed a kidney transplant in order to stabilize her. And there happened to be another patient in the stall next to her in the emergency room, and she had an extra kidney. You can just go in and take it because EMTALA requires you to stabilize the first woman. Oh. Or even if the second patient was
7: that
6: willing...
7: That doesn't seem fair, John.
6: No, or even if the second patient was willing to donate it, you likely have a state medical board that decides who is entitled to get a kidney transplant. Maybe it should go instead to a 20-year-old young woman who has a long life ahead of her instead of a patient who's already in her late 70s and has terminal cancer because the state medical board determines that that kidney has a better use. Well, the hospital isn't required by EMTALA to make the kidney transfer just because that's a stabilizing treatment. It takes the regulation of the state practice of medicine as it finds it. Or, another example, if Florida prohibited marijuana, and a doctor thought that marijuana would be the best stabilizing treatment for someone who came in with a really intense pain, they wouldn't be obligated to do that because state law prohibits it. And EMTALA always takes state licensing standards and what doctors are allowed to do or not do in a state as it finds them, and it doesn't create obligations that conflict. And here, both of the laws are life-affirming. Obviously, as you described, EMTALA, it had helped those women who were in labor. Idaho's Defense of Life Act is also life-affirming. And so there shouldn't be any conflict, and there certainly shouldn't be a mandate to violate state law by giving an abortion that's prohibited.
7: So the strange schizophrenic aspect of this, to me, reading the Biden administration's brief, is that the administration or the Department of Justice is trying to take a life-saving law and turn it into a mandate for abortion, which... correct me if I'm wrong, but it would seem to run counter against many states' defense of life regulations and laws.
6: Absolutely. Idaho is just a test case for them, but they've also promulgated regulations that require this in every state that has a pro-life law, and that would include states, unlike Idaho, which have just bans on late-term abortions. Say someone was at 25 weeks, and a state law prohibited any abortions after 22 weeks when the baby was viable. The government would say that they have to perform abortions too. And what's really curious, really sad about the government's position, besides the fact that it was manufactured to respond to Dobbs after 40 years of everyone agreeing what EMTALA meant, is that EMTALA has a provision that defines an unborn child as a patient that's entitled to treatment as well. And so they're taking a law that Congress specifically used to recognize the importance of safeguarding the life of an unborn child and turning it into a weapon to take it.
7: The government's brief describes two or three situations which they say would require an abortion on an emergency basis. And I would say as a physician, that's completely wrong. So for instance, they mention preeclampsia, which is when a pregnant woman has dangerously high blood pressure. The treatment for that is delivery of the child, which is not an abortion. So they, in that point, they conflate abortion with a proper medical treatment, which is delivery, which may result in the child who doesn't survive because it might be too early in the pregnancy or the child's development, but is not an abortion. Do you agree with that? That's how I read the DOJ brief, as conflating proper medical treatments with abortion, and in a way that's not understood by either the medical profession or just, more widely by the public.
6: That's exactly right. And the administration's view, abortion is always the necessary treatment. So say that you had a woman who came in and she was 18 weeks pregnant and she had a premature rupture of her membranes. And that's a very serious condition for mom and the baby. For the mom, it's possible that she could develop an infection, which could be fatal. And obviously it's very dangerous for the baby if there's no amniotic fluid anymore. But in some of those instances, when you have that premature rupture, it's possible to wait and see what happens. Mm-hmm. And there was an example in Idaho where a mom at 18 weeks had her premature rupture of membranes. And rather than asking for an abortion, or suggesting an abortion, the doctor said, well, let's wait and see. We'll take your temperature. We'll monitor your white blood cell count. We'll have a prescription for, anti-infection in case you need that. But let's just wait. And she didn't end up having any problems. And she was able to carry that baby in good health all the way to 23 weeks, at which point it was delivered. And mom and baby were fine. Mm-hmm. Well, that's exactly the way that the Defense of Life Act and EMTALA are supposed to work together to protect them both. There's two patients. And yet the Biden administration's position would be that the doctor should have ordered an abortion immediately as soon as the woman walked into the hospital with this medical issue. And it just shows that abortion is not the only way to treat someone who's having a medical problem. And oftentimes it's the exact wrong thing to do. But the Biden administration's goal here, I think, is even more nefarious than that, because a mental health condition can be a serious medical condition. And so if a woman before viability or after viability, could show up at the emergency room and say, I'm so depressed about having this baby that if I am forced to have the baby, I might kill myself. And in the Biden administration's view, that would then liberate the doctor to say, oh, here's your mifepristone and your mifepristol. You can have an abortion. Whereas Idaho would say, let's treat the mental health problem, but you can't have the abortion because it's not necessary to save the mother's life, and we want to protect them both. The Biden administration is looking to use EMTALA as an abortion enclave in pro-life states in every emergency room where the hospital accepts Medicare dollars, and because it's all in the Biden administration's view, up to the doctor's judgment, that means abortion on demand. Plain and simple.
7: You've really shocked me, John. I hadn't imagined that scenario. That's absolutely heinous. that could. And I'll tell you why. I'll tell you why it's heinous, because as a physician, I know many physicians of all different stripes, emergency room doctors, radiologists. I mean, we come in all flavors, but most of us do not participate in abortion and we refuse to participate in abortions. This is true even of OBGYNs because as doctors, we are trained in the defense and protection and enhancement of human life. So to try to co-opt all of us, because that's basically what will happen, right? If you're the radiologist working in an emergency room, you're going to be suddenly pulled into abortions in progress in the ER. And that's not what we do. We, as radiologists, we don't participate in abortions in progress.
6: Right.
7: As a whole. And those poor emergency room physicians having to be, people say, well, pro-life doctors. I would propose that the vast majority of doctors are pro-life in that sense. Like maybe they're not out with placards in front of the Supreme Court, but they are engaged in the defense and promotion of human life. That's their vocation.
6: Yeah, I think that's right. And you can imagine the situation with a pro-life OBGYN who might spend most of their time on the labor and delivery floor, but they're a hospitalist, and so they also will come down to the emergency room to help with a pregnant woman's emergencies. And she may have already spoken to the hospital administration about her conscience and got an exemption from all the right people. And she's up there on the 8th floor in the labor and delivery unit, and all of a sudden the call comes in. There's a woman who's pregnant, and she's in distress in the emergency room, and she comes down. And as she's scrubbing up, she doesn't know whether she's dealing with a patient who's having a miscarriage or some other problem with the pregnancy, or whether she just took mifepristol and this is the completion of an abortion. And so as she confronts that situation, even if she has the exemption, she doesn't have time to go back to the hospital administrator and say, oops, turned out this wasn't a miscarriage or an ectopic pregnancy. It was an abortion. I can't participate in this, even though the woman's bleeding. Can we find someone else to do it? And because, like you said, all doctors are motivated to protect and preserve life, she's going to do what she can to help the woman. But in the process, she'll have been co-opted to participate in an abortion that deeply violates her conscience. And yet that's what the Biden administration seems to be all about.
7: When a woman comes to the ER, for instance, and she's in process of miscarrying, whether it's natural or provoked by mifepristone, if the child has a heartbeat still and hasn't it begun to emerge and the cervix is closed, that child has a right, that a child is alive and could very well continue and be born later. Making emergency room doctors interfere in that specific case, I think is exactly what the Biden administration wants to do. And their interference would be a formal abortion, a surgical abortion. And there's really no need for that, because if the woman is bleeding, she can be transfused. And then, of course, if the point comes where her life is in danger, then in Idaho and in every other state, then the physician can step in and sadly remove that life, right? Because that's what the woman needs.
6: Because the states and the Catholic Church don't even recognize that situation as an abortion, where the primary purpose is to save the mother's life. And it's not an intentional taking of the child's life. That's exempted from the definition of abortion in every single state.
7: Mm-hmm.
6: But the Biden administration wants to have more abortions, and they want to coerce pro-life doctors to violate their conscience, as we were talking about. But I think most of all, with this reinterpretation of EMTALA, they're trying to give pro-abortion doctors who want to prescribe mifepristone, who want to perform abortions, an enclave in pro-life states like Idaho or Texas or Mississippi or Alabama, where they can continue to take babies' lives, even though EMTALA itself treats the unborn child as a second patient.
7: Well, John, thank you for joining us. And I really, really hope, I'll pray, and I hope that all our listeners will pray along, that cooler heads prevail and logic and sense and just compassion and generosity at the Supreme Court, and that ADF and Idaho win their case.
6: That's our prayer as well. And for those who want to pray specifically while the argument is happening, it will begin shortly after 10 a.m. on Wednesday, April 24th, and we will take all the prayers that we can get.
7: And now Father Roger Landry offers a short and inspiring homily for this Sunday's Gospel.
8: This is Father Roger Landry, and it's a joy for me to be with you. As we enter into the consequential conversation the risen Lord Jesus wants to have with each of us this Sunday, the fourth Sunday of Easter each year is called Good Shepherd Sunday, because on this day the Church focuses on the 10th chapter of the Gospel of St. John, which Jesus reveals the relationship he has with each of his faithful followers. Jesus first self-discloses, I am the good shepherd. He reveals the way he seeks to relate to us. And that self-revelation leads to a disclosure about who we really are. We are his people, the sheep of his flock. We respond with some of the most famous words God has ever inspired, saying, the Lord is my shepherd. I want, I lack for nothing. We mark this truth in the heart of the Easter season each year, because it is the heart of our Easter joy. With the risen Lord as our shepherd, with our being his beloved sheep, we truly have it all. But it's key for us to believe and live by these famous words of Psalm 23. By them we publicly confess as Catholics that our true treasure is Jesus, that if we have him but don't have everything else in the world, we still recognize how rich we are. In the midst of a consumerist society in which we're bombarded with advertisements that pretend we'll only be happy if we obtain what they're selling, that we'll only be fulfilled if we have money and houses, fame, fortune, power, and position, we focus instead on Jesus the Good Shepherd, risen from the dead as the pearl of great price. The Lord is our shepherd. With him we lack nothing. We confess that what Jesus provides, the relationship we have with him, is far more fundamental to happiness in this world and absolutely essential to eternal felicity with him in the eternal sheepfold than anything and everything else. Throughout the Good Shepherd Discourse, Jesus gives us in the 10th chapter of St. John, roughly a different third of which we get every year, Jesus reveals that he does for us essentially three things. For us to be good sheep of the Good Shepherd, we need to allow him to shepherd us and transform us in these three ways. First, Jesus calls us by name, knows us, and leads us out. He knows his sheep, and his sheep know him, he says. We're not a number, just one of a vast multitude. We're unique to him. He knows our story. He knows us like no other. He knows our strengths and weaknesses. And we're called to know him in return, to live in relationship with him, to relate to him, for example, like Mary and the saints, like Mary Magdalene and so many reconciled sinners. And knowing us as he does, he calls us. He gives us a vocation to be his. We hear his voice and recognize it. And that call is not a one-time summons, but rather Jesus is our good shepherd, guides us always. We not only have to hear that call, but need to follow it. To follow the Good Shepherd as he leads us down sometimes dark valleys, sometimes onto verdant pastures, and ultimately to the eternal sheepfold. This is the first characteristic of him as our shepherd and ourselves as his sheep, the personal relationship he, risen from the dead, wants to have with you and me. Second, as good shepherd, he lays down his life for us. He says, no one takes my life from me. I freely lay it down. I have the power to lay it down and the power to take it up again. That's what he does in his passion, death, and resurrection. He does all of this because he loves us. He told us during the Last Supper, no one has greater love than to lay down his life for his friends. And that's the type of love he has for us, freely and willingly giving his life so that we might not perish but have life with him. He loves us so much that he will leave the 99 behind to come after us. He doesn't want us to be lost, but each of us he deems worth risking and giving his life for. The third characteristic is that he gives us eternal life. He puts us securely in his Father's strong hands. He protects us from thieves and marauders and promises that if we remain with him, we'll never perish. He not only saves us from so many dangerous and difficult situations, including eternal perils, but wants to give us the greatest gift of all time, eternal life, through coming into communion with him who is the resurrection and the life. Jesus the Good Shepherd continues to befriend, call, and guide us, to defend and lay down his life for us, to save us and give us eternal life, but does it for the most part by calling some of his sheep and making them effective shepherds. He takes disciples and makes them apostles and guardians. He wants to do this with each of us. If we're good sheep, then he wants us to become in our own circumstances good shepherds of others, someone who helps Jesus feed, guide, and protect others in his name. This is what happens in the lives of young people who become parents. This is what occurs when older brothers and sisters mature and care for their younger siblings. This is what occurs when godparents are faithful to their responsibility. This is what is supposed to happen in every Christian as we look out at family members, friends, peers, colleagues, so many who are like sheep without a shepherd. If we're good sheep of Jesus, he wants us to become with him good shepherds of the rest, leading them to come to know him and enter into relationship with him as their good shepherd, with whom we'll want for nothing else. We see this transformation, for example, in the vocation of St. Peter. After the resurrection, when Jesus appeared to the disciples on the seashore of Galilee, Jesus asked Peter three times, Simon, son of John, do you love me more than these? Three times Peter responded, yes, Lord, you know that I love you. And after each response, Jesus gave him a commission, a task that would be the bedrock of all he would do in Jesus' name. First commission was feed my lambs, telling him in particular to care for Christ's young people. Second, tend my sheep, which in the Greek means to guard and guide. Third was, feed my sheep. Jesus the Good Shepherd was entrusting the care and nourishment of his flock, young and old, to Peter's loving solicitude. There would always remain Christ's sheep. Jesus said, feed my lambs, tend my sheep. But they would be guided by a sheep like themselves whom Christ would choose, appoint, and help to be a shepherd after his own loving heart. And it's obvious that St. Peter never forgot this lesson. Peter's love for Jesus, as well as our love for Jesus, would be shown in how we love those whom Jesus loves. Jesus wants us to know them by name and lead them to him, to help them recognize his voice and follow him. He wants us to sacrifice ourselves for them so that they may become beneficiaries of his own sacrifice. Like Christ, we have the power to lay down our time, our money, even our life, trusting in Jesus' power to raise us up again. Jesus wants us to help others seize the eternal life he gives and protect them from the spiritual and eternal con men who are all around us trying to preach a different gospel and way of salvation than Jesus the Good Shepherd has given. We all have that vocation as good sheep of the Good Shepherd to imitate his shepherdly love. But on this Good Shepherd Sunday, for the last 61 years, the Church has always marked the World Day of Prayer for Vocations, focusing especially on one group of disciples whom the Lord is summoning in a particular way to be shepherds in his image. It's on this day that we unite ourselves to the Pope and to Catholics all across the world in praying to God the Father, the Harvest Master, to send out priest laborers, true shepherds, into the fields and among the flocks. Priests are the Good Shepherd's indispensable instrument to feed his flock with himself and the Holy Eucharist. But they also nourish us with his holy word and the teaching of the Church. Priests guide Jesus' flock one-on-one in the ministry and the confessional, spiritual direction and counseling, and guide the entire flock in their work as pastors, the Latin word for shepherd. They also seek to protect the flock of Christ from what Jesus calls in the Sunday's Gospel thieves and marauders, those who would seek to harm them, those who would want to profit from them by metaphorically shearing, milking, killing, and eating them. Having heard Jesus calling them by name, priests lay down their lives for Jesus and for his flock, seeking to help them enter into a communion with Jesus, the resurrection of life from which no one will be able to take them from the Father's hand. On the World Day of Prayer for Vocations, we thank Jesus for the way that he has fed and tended us as his lambs and sheep throughout our whole life by those who love Christ enough to leave a family of their own, money and possessions, and their own will in order to serve us with their prayer, with the sacraments, with their charity, and with their whole life in communion with the poor, chaste, and obedient Christ. We pray in a particular way on Good Shepherd Sunday, in an age in which the church and the world is yearning for real leadership, that God may hear our prayers and raise up many such shepherds from among the boys of our families, parish families, and for me, chaplaincies. It's a day to pray to the Good Shepherd for all those who have already responded to his call, that they may think not of themselves and profit from the sheep, but of the sheep and offer themselves fully. Jesus is the Good Shepherd who never leaves his flock untended. He continues to feed, lead, and protect us. He continues to nourish, guide, and defend us. In a particular way, through the priests, he makes pastors after his own heart. So we prepare to listen to the Good Shepherd's voice speaking to us in the Gospel this Sunday. We ask him to make us ever more grateful for the table he has prepared for us and for the priesthood that uniquely makes this great banquet of life possible. We ask him to make us ever more attentive to his voice speaking to us through the church so that we may know how to follow him through his priests all the way to the verdant pastures and the sheepfold of heaven. God bless you.
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10: 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So please pray together with me, our EWTN Family Prayer. Today we pray for fidelity to the end. Lord Jesus, we praise you who loved us to the end. We ask you for the grace to be faithful to you until the end of our lives. Never let us be separated from you, but grant us the grace of final perseverance. We pray for a happy death, that we may know the joy of a life lived well, faithful and true, rich in charity, united with you in life and in death. Protect us from the evil one and keep us always in the refuge of your most sacred heart. Amen.
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14: This is Father Edward Looney. The month of August is dedicated to the Immaculate Heart of Mary. Let us pray. Hail Mary, full of grace, the Lord is with thee. Blessed art thou among women, and blessed is the fruit of thy womb, Jesus. Holy Mary, Mother of God, pray for us sinners, now and at the hour of our death. Amen.
15: 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This is an EWTN Bookmark Brief, speaking with Peter Carter, co-author with Cardinal Robert Sarra of The Song of the Lamb, Sacred Music and the Heavenly Liturgy, published by Ignatius Press. And, of course, it's available through our EWTN Religious Catalog, EWTNRC.com, for all things Catholic. Peter, tell us, why did you put this book together with Cardinal Sarra, and why is it important, especially for Catholics, to read?
16: Well, I wanted to have him speak specifically to sacred music. What is liturgy? What is sacred music at the beginning? And then what does that look like in practice? Should we be singing a Gregorian chant, or does that not matter? You know, what do we need Latin? There's a lot of different issues that I think make it relevant for musicians, for priests, and for the average Catholic.
15: Peter Carter, co-author with Cardinal Robert Sarra of the Song of the Lamb, Sacred Music and the Heavenly Liturgy. I'm Doug Keck. This has been a Bookmark Brief. Thanks for stopping by. We'll see you next time.
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18: 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In it, we hear this dialogue between Jesus and his apostles, in which the apostles beg Jesus to send the people away, whereas Jesus says, "There is no need for them to go away. Give them some food yourselves." But they said to him, "Five loaves and two fish."
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21: 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That's the sap. That it's not just something that he gives us. 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And that comes through baptism. We see in John chapter 3, verse 5, where Jesus answered Nicodemus and said, "Truly, truly, I say to you, unless one is born of water and the Spirit, he cannot enter the kingdom of God." 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

0: 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It's free and on demand, as always, thanks to EWTN's benefactors like you. And today's topic, as I said, will be a Q&A show. So we turn to the answer man himself, because there's no point in having questions if nobody can answer them, certainly not me. So with that being the case, Father, if you'd like to kick us off with a prayer, that'd be great.
1: In the name of the Father, and of the Son, and of the Holy Spirit, amen. Heavenly Father, we give you thanks for your many blessings to us, the blessing especially of our ministries and our ability to serve in them. We ask you now to send your Holy Spirit down upon us, Doug, myself, our whole audience, our staff, so that everything we do and say will be brought to fruition in your will for the good of your people, your church, and your kingdom. We ask all of these things through Jesus our Lord.
0: Amen.
1: Amen. And Mary, seat of wisdom, pray for us. In the name of the Father, and of the Son, and of the Holy Spirit. Amen.
0: Well, let's get to our show today and put you on the spot with some questions. Dear Father Spitzer, I'm discerning whether to enter formation to become a permanent deacon. I consider myself to be orthodox in my beliefs. However, I live in a diocese headed by a rather progressive bishop. Many priests and deacons I know are also hold views like that that I disagree with, bordering on what I'd call irreverence. I feel as if I speak out during formation, I will be dismissed. If I remain quiet, I will not be true to myself. Should I give up my hopes of the diaconate? Lonnie.
1: Lonnie, I would just say this. You know, there's a way to disclose things and a way not to disclose things. You know, if you're going to talk about what you believe, I would do it in a very kind of cautious and humble way. Mm. I would say something like, oh, you know, oftentimes I think about this as being relevant. Maybe it was something that was discounted or, you know, something that may not be prioritized or something. Or, I also think, you know, maybe this a part of the liturgy, you know, I really get a great deal of benefit from it. I don't say it has to be done. Mm-hmm. You know, or something like that, because, you know, the minute you start asserting authority or, you know, somebody's wrong, you're going to get defensiveness. If you really think God is calling you to the diaconate, honestly, I would not forego it. Obviously, you don't have an option. You have to be ordained in the diocese where you're living. So, I mean, you have to look at that. But you have a great career in front of you where you could actually bring that truth that you have, you know, without being directly confrontational with anybody in the diocese. Just bring it to the people that you're serving. So I would not stop pursuing something that you think the Lord is calling you to, that the diocese would accept you for, but just be really humble and really diplomatic about how you do it. I call it the St. Thomas More method, right? So he never went after, you know, Henry VIII. Now, it didn't work in the long run, but he certainly extended his longevity by being so diplomatic. He, you know, every, you know, chance he could, he made a distinction that could, you know, maybe keep Henry VIII and himself on the same page and so forth. And, you know, finally it just got down to the fact, well, you know, can Henry just divorce an unlimited number of times? And Thomas More couldn't bring himself to say, well, sure, go right ahead. You know, you're the king, and you know, and so he basically gets his head chopped off for it. Of course, under false pretenses, because Richard Rich actually is the one who lies about him,
0: right?
1: Taking a bribe and a bunch of other things, and you know, and so ostensibly Henry's not killing him. because he will not agree to the to allowing sort of unlimited divorce for Henry. But in point of fact, that's what it was all about, and he did it as much. You know, he took every single avenue he could. He was exceedingly humble, very humble. Never put anything. Never challenged Henry. But you know, Henry would say, "Oh, you know, Thomas, you know, are you going to be signing this thing?" You know, well, that's all right. I still have some challenges, difficulties here. I'm trying to get it, make it, you know, through. And finally, of course, his wife comes into the jail cell and says, "Don't be an idiot. Just compromise." Right. And he goes, "But I can't compromise on this." Right. So you don't want to compromise on something where it's a matter of conscience and church doctrine. You know, but I mean, I would say take the very humble path, take the very non-confrontative path, and you know, make your way through the formation, and then as you move and talk, you'll have a lot more freedom once you're ordained. So anyway, that's my view.
0: And you might find that there are more people actually on the same page with you than you realize right now, because they likewise are not saying anything, because they also understand the milieu that they are living
1: exactly.
0: in.
1: Exactly. Sort of been there, done that. Yeah.
0: Dear Father Spitzer, should one be permitted to speak out against a sin if they themselves have committed it? I certainly hope so. I had two abortions when I was younger. Okay. Since then, I have recognized how greatly evil this was. However, I have been told I have no authority, oh my Lord, to speak against abortion since I've undergone them myself. This is Teresa. It would seem like she's perfectly in the position to speak out against it.
1: Yeah, that's what I'd say. Well, Teresa, first of all, you ought to speak out against it because you know better than anybody else why this is wrong, why it is terrible for a woman's emotional health, and why it is the killing of a substantially whole, unique human being.
0: Right.
1: So, I mean, I think you should speak out. Again, nobody benefits if we take the moral high ground, right? That means, you know, try and be sanctimonious or try and look like we're holier than thou. I would even begin my statement and say, I'm not holier than thou. You know, I had an abortion or whatever. You don't have to self-disclose, but you can just say, I'm not holier than thou. Mm-hmm. And you can then proceed to say, I don't want to be holier than thou. I just know this act, if you do this, I really believe that it would be the killing of an innocent, unique human being. And I really believe in the future, it will be not only bad for your spiritual health, but for your emotional health. And I've got some statistics here. If you want to just ask Mongus AI app, right, you know, what are the statistics about, does this adversely affect women's health? Mongus AI app will tell you, you have a 4 times increase in suicides when you know, this gal. Actually, for the British Journal of Psychiatry, actually did survey 750,000 women, and basically, you know, ascertain that you do have, a woman gets an abortion versus not getting an abortion, bring the child to term, it's a 4 times increase in suicides, a 2.5 times increase in suicidal ideation, a 2 times increase in substance abuse like alcoholism, a 1.4 times increase in depression, and a 1.35 times increase in anxiety. So that's overall, it's an 81% risk of emotional disruption, greater emotional disruption than if you were to bring a baby to term.
0: Well, there's a whole organization called Silent No More that was started as well that, you know, you can get in touch with too, or women who've had abortions. I mean, what would be the difference of, like, saying to somebody who was hooked on heroin when they were young, speaking out against drugs and having somebody tell, well, because you were a drug addict, you can't say anything. What are we supposed to repeat the same mistakes in life going forward?
1: Yeah, no, I mean, that's exactly it. And I would just admit it, you know. And that's what these guys do. They'll say, I was a drug addict, you know, and that's why I'm telling you. Don't go down this path. It's not a good path. It'll be bad for you, and it'll be bad for your family, and be bad for the people around you. No. Just don't do it. But just don't take the moral high ground. Be real humble, and just say, I don't want to be holier than thou. I don't feel holier than thou because I had an abortion. But I just got to tell you, here are some real problems that you ought to know about. And I'm just saying this because I just feel right. I would have liked somebody to have told me this when I was your age or right. when I was thinking about having an abortion.
0: Right, and most yeah. likely what you're getting is pushback from people who have some level of guilt associated with it because of their own personal mm-hmm. situation or because they allowed it or they supported it or they did something mm-hmm. else to procure it in that particular way, and you're tweaking their conscience mm-hmm. and they really don't want that either, right?
1: Right, absolutely. Right. No question about it.
0: Yep. Yeah. Next up, dear Father Spitzer, I often hear the statement that pro-abortion politicians should be denied communion. Of course, they claim they weren't pro-abortion. But does anyone have the right to deny communion to another person? Should not the decision be left to the communicant and let it be between them and God? Kathy.
1: Certainly the Pope allows the bishop to deny, you know, communion to somebody if they feel that that person has done something that is so incommensurate with the Catholic faith, mm-hmm. right? And that's where the problem lies. You know, some bishops interpret that to be seriously incommensurate, and they do deny mm-hmm. People, you know, the right to have communion in their diocese. But then the bishop in the diocese next door might not, mm-hmm. You know, might say, well, you know, there's reasons why he's doing that. That's not really going to be sufficient to, you know, excommunicate him ipso facto, right? Mm-hmm. So essentially, there is a great deal of interpretation that's going on in these things. But mm-hmm. you're asking, does he have the right? Yes, he does mm-hmm. Have the right. And he could do it. And we know that many bishops have done it, especially with people who just flagrantly promote, you know, the abortion, even of third term, you know, children, you know, I mean, right. gosh, if you're in the third trimester, I mean, it looks like a human, acts like a human, has all the capacities of a human. It's a human, mm-hmm. you know, I mean, what are you talking about here? This is an out and out murder. I mean, the whole idea of, you know, abortion in the very last 2 weeks of, you know, of pregnancy, it's like it's incomprehensible, mm-hmm. you know, and so a partial birth abortion, right? Incomprehensible. I mean, there's just no way. And if you get somebody who's so flagrant that they're going to actually say, you know, kill that baby coming out right. of the womb.
0: Their argument would be that it's because of the life of the mother and because they're so few. Of course, those are the same people who will, you know, turn themselves upside down over capital mm-hmm. punishment when there's only...
1: But that's an incommensurability of evils,
0: right.
1: yeah.
0: Right.
1: I mean, one evil is far worse than the other evil, mm-hmm. right? When you murder a child, you know, literally, you know, coming out of the womb, and you compare that to, well, women have a right over their own body. No, mm-hmm. no, that woman's right over her own body stops where that child's life, you know, starts, you know, mm-hmm. it's a, you know, John Locke's principle there, you know, my right to swing my fist mm-hmm. stops where your face begins.
0: Right.
1: So, you know, and so, I do think, you know, there are many other more sophisticated reasons in that, but mm-hmm. you can see pretty clearly that's an inadequate justification for doing something like that. So I think, you know, a lot of politicians see these kinds of things where, you know, people are saying, yeah, go ahead, third trimester, why not, partial birth abortion, why not, infanticide, why not, I'm going for the whole thing, you know, that it just, how can you claim you're a Catholic? You know, I mean, at that point, you may as well have mm-hmm. ipso facto excommunication, denial of the sacrament. I mean, well, what's the difference? You're just so far away from your Catholic
0: right.
1: faith, you know,
0: and,
1: it's obvious
0: and,
1: you don't care.
0: And St. Paul said, you know, don't receive unworthily, effectively. And so really what yeah. the church is trying to do is prevent you, from causing even more damnation, so to speak,
1: yeah.
0: being called down on you based upon the fact if you're doing something like that.
1: Mm-hmm.
0: To stopping you from doing something that's just going to make your soul situation worse, I would think.
1: Yeah. Oh, yeah.
0: Right.
1: So. Yeah. No, I could totally concur.
0: Right.
1: Yeah.
0: Right. Dear Father Spitzer, Jesus gave the church the power to bind and loosen, saying whatever it bounds on mm-hmm. earth was bound in heaven, and whatever it loosed on earth was loosed in heaven. Could a future mm-hmm. pope ever use his power to change a sinful act to a non-sinful act? Could he, for example, decide to allow gay marriage, Ray?
1: Well, Ray, I mean, you know, as things go right now, the answer is no. And no pope would dare to do that because they would know automatically, first of all, it would never work, right? And of course, there'd be grounds for thinking that there was something definitely wrong with what he's doing and how he's doing it. And so there could be even a challenge, you know, to the legitimacy of not only what he's done, but to his own papacy. So, yeah, no, I don't think you can take something as blatantly sinful and on your own authority make it unsinful. Yeah. So, and we just don't see that. Yeah. And they would be adequately forewarned by their whole theological commission that this is, you know, obviously illegitimate from the very beginning. Right. So you have to have an objective basis. And, you know, and what's been declared doctrinally immoral, you don't have the authority to reverse that, even as pope. And, of course, it would indicate that you've got some problematic features going on inside you spiritually and maybe even psychologically.
0: Right. So, well, let me ask you, I mean, because looking even at the secular world, what we see many times, and you could see maybe some of this going on at times inside the churches, we don't really change the rules, but we change how we enforce the rules.
1: Well, yeah, I mean, you could do that. Mm-hmm. That's a very different thing. Mm-hmm. You know, so you just say, I just don't want enforcement. Mm-hmm. That's not the same as changing the rule.
0: Right, right.
1: So that part might be very misguided, but from the vantage point of would that be automatically contradicted by the Pope's mm-hmm. power? No, it mm-hmm. wouldn't. And so I think, you know, you could sort of say, well, we're going to enforce this more lightly or something mm-hmm. of that nature. That's definitely, a pope could do that, mm-hmm. Legitimately. He'd have to give some very, very good, reasons for it, mm-hmm. Because it looks like you should enforce it, you know, more or something of that nature. But, his authority could extend to that part of the enforcement. Yeah, it could.
0: Okay, mm-hmm. Good. Dear Father Spitzer, we are obliged to help people in dire need. However, Jesus said the poor will always be with us. Is it morally permissible for us to enjoy luxuries for ourselves? Kyle.
1: Well, Kyle, yeah, you know, Jesus doesn't say it's objectionable to enjoy, let's say, a good wine or, you know, you bought a nice car. He doesn't do that, but he does warn you that, you know, if you let that stuff get to you, you know, or you start making it more and more important as, you know, kind of your reason for living, your raison d'être, as it were. Mm. If you are, you know, doing this, he says, be careful, because that's going to be a real impediment to you getting into the kingdom of God. Mm. And remember when he's explaining the parable of the camel, and the eye of the needle, he just says, you know, if you really are a rich person, and he means a rich person who believes that his wealth, and that doesn't mean like just luxury wealth or money wealth. It could be that you're a great orator, or you're a very bright person, or you have a high position, or you're very well respected, or something of that nature. It's another form of wealth, of being rich. And so you could just say, well, you know, I'm living for this, you know, and the minute you do that and you keep doing that, the kingdom of God starts falling into second, third, fourth place. Mm-hmm. And, you know, the money, the honors, the riches, the glories, as St. Ignatius of Loyola would say, mm-hmm. suddenly start to replace it. So Jesus didn't have something against wealth per se. Mm-hmm. What he did, and he did hang out with some people who were quite wealthy, mm-hmm. but what he did say was, if you let this matter more mm-hmm. than the kingdom of God, if you let this matter more than your principles and your morality, if you're putting this kind of in the top spot of what you're living for, you're in trouble. You know, it's going to be harder for you to get into heaven than a camel to go through the eye of a needle. Mm-hmm. I mean, obviously that's a hyperbole, what he's trying to do with the hyperbole is warn, and that's what prophets do, right? They're warning people, you let these riches get out of control, they'll control you. Mm-hmm. And when they do control you, you're not going to be thinking about the kingdom. You're going to be thinking about more riches. And so, or defending the riches that you have, et cetera.
0: Right.
1: Alternatively, though, you know, so you can have, obviously, wealth, you know. Mm-hmm. I came from a family that had wealth. My father was an incredibly humble man. Mm-hmm. He didn't think it was like anything that made him superior to anybody else. Mm-hmm. My dad was definitely as humble as I could have ever imagined anybody. Mm-hmm. You know, I guess going through a couple of wars helps mm-hmm. because you're with everybody and you respect everybody because you're in the trenches with them. Mm-hmm. And that probably helped, but I think maybe he always was sort of a humble fellow. Mm-hmm. And so I don't think it has

0: It is therefore valid. You don't know what he heard, what he didn't heard. You don't want to make any inferences. The fact is, he heard it sufficiently to give you absolution and meant to give you absolution. You're absolved. So worry not about that for 1 second more.
1: Right, absolutely. In fact, some people might want the name of this priest and see if they make possibly available for some of their more concerning confessions. Up next, dear Father Spitzer, they say nothing is certain except death and taxes, but will those who are still alive at the end of the world, when Christ comes to judge the living and the dead, have to experience death, or will they be judged directly while still alive? Roy.
0: Well, Roy, normally there would be that moment of death which moves us into the heavenly kingdom. Mm-hmm. So, you know, at the end of the world doesn't mean we're going to be, as it were, assumed like Mary, you know, into heaven without death. So it basically means somehow there will be something that is going to kill us or cause our death, and that then we will be judged at that juncture. So looks like the last days of the world will be violent ones, and probably looks like they will have definitely death associated with it. Mm-hmm. So we're not going to be assumed into heaven. Okay. You're probably thinking of some
1: like a rapture,
0: of these rapture things,
1: kind of things
0: that are going on, and we don't hold that at all as Catholics.
1: Right, exactly. Next up, dear Father Spitzer, a Protestant friend and I were discussing the crucifixion. His take was that the Father abandoned Jesus because Jesus became our sin, and God cannot abide with sin. His proof was Jesus saying, my God, why have you abandoned me? I tried explaining that Jesus was quoting Psalm 22, but my friend disagrees. How can I better explain this, Sarah?
0: Well, Sarah, I have to tell you, that is about the most opposite interpretation of what is going on than anything I've ever heard in my life. Mm-hmm. There is not one single person, and this is why you need early church doctrine. Mm-hmm. I mean, you know, if you just take a look at anybody who is close to the apostles, including St. Paul, there's just, you know, the whole idea of the Father abandoning Jesus. I mean, it's so far from anything that we see, not just in the Catholic Church by way of doctrinal proclamation, but from St. Paul's interpretation, St. Peter's interpretation. There's not anyone who is saying that the Father abandoned Jesus in his time of death. And so, by the way, Sarah, you are 100% correct. Mm-hmm. Jesus is not uttering, you know, a psalm of anguish believing that the Father has abandoned him. If you read Psalm 22, that's the way it begins. My God, why have you abandoned me? It was very normal for a person, you know, if you wanted to refer to a psalm, you take the first phrase of the psalm. That's the way the cantor identifies in the synagogue, right? Here's the psalm we want by the first line of the psalm. There's no numerations in the first century, right? So he couldn't have said, please take out Psalm 22 or something. Mm. So the main thing is, it is the psalm, Psalm 22. And if you look at that psalm very carefully, you can see why Jesus is quoting it, right? He's not having a panic attack at all. Mm. He doesn't believe that the Father. Look at the rest of the psalm. You can see in the psalm that it starts off, my God, why have you abandoned me? Traditional lamentation. But then he goes on, you know, the psalmist goes on saying, Jesus is, this is the words that are in Jesus' heart as he's hanging from the cross. Mm-hmm. He goes on to say, well, you know, Father, I know that you are trustworthy and that you're going to vindicate your servant. And he goes on to say that it becomes a psalm of radical trust in God that he is going to do what's great. Well, then the psalm goes on to describe a situation that is very close to Jesus' crucifixion physically, right? Mm-hmm. So in the second part of that psalm, you know, they're surrounding me like dogs. My tongue is clicking to my mouth. My hands have been pierced, and you know, they've numbered all my bones, and so forth and so on. And of course, you look at you know, this section of the psalm, you go, my gosh, that's an uncanny description.

0: of what is taking place to Jesus. Mm-hmm. And that's part of the reason he is saying this psalm. He's going through the same thing that this psalmist is going through. But the psalmist, like Jesus, mm-hmm. knows in his heart that he, as he undergoes these terrible afflictions, God is with him. God will vindicate him. And look at the end of the psalm. That tells you why Jesus is quoting it. Because in that psalm, the psalmist says, you're going through this terrible event, you know, this sacrificial event of the innocent servant. You're going to make people turn to God. This is going to affect people, not just in the present time, but in the future time and the past time. It'll affect the people who went down. Sheol means the land of the dead. Mm-hmm. So it's going to affect the people who are in the Sheol, the land of the dead. And it's going to affect all the present generations so that everybody will come to Yahweh, you know, because of this event. This terrible event is going to have these graces. And at the end, he basically says, for you have done it. Mm-hmm. And that's what, of course, Jesus is saying. It's a radical prayer of trust in universal salvation that's going to come from the self-sacrifice of the innocent victim. Right. And that's why he's quoting it. The fact that the psalm starts off with, my God, why have you forsaken me? Every Jewish person would recognize that refers to the whole psalm. The right. only, you know, of course, if you're a 21st century American, you go, well, just those words. Right. But that's not what it means. You got to go back right. and see what it meant for first century Israelites.
1: Absolutely.
0: So no, it's a wrong interpretation, exegetically, historically, and of course, theologically, it's right. just the opposite of what Jesus intended.
1: That's right. That's why you need a magisterium. With that being said, we're going to be back with much more of your questions from Father Spitzer right here in his very busy universe. Stay with us.
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1: And welcome back to part two of Father Spitzer's Universe, one of our Q&A shows where we're answering the questions you send in directly to Father Spitzer so he can answer them. Here we are once again, and Father Spitzer is ready for part two. Dear Father Spitzer, in the Gospel of Matthew, Jesus says, many are called, but few are chosen. This has me concerned because he seems to be saying that few people will make it to heaven. Looking at the odds, are most of us likely to end up in hell? And this is from Rob.
0: Well, Rob, there's many things associated with the call. The call to heaven, the call to discipleship, and so forth. So the first thing is we have to identify the context. Mm-hmm. The second thing is yes, Jesus does make statements. For example, you know, many are gonna go down the road to perdition, right? It doesn't say they're going to stay on the road to perdition mm-hmm. because, of course, you can turn right around anytime you want. You know, so you could, but the further down the road of perdition you go, well, it gets harder and harder and harder to turn around. Mm-hmm. Not only because you get addicted to the stuff that you're pursuing down the road of perdition, but you find yourself, you know, saying, I just can't go back now. You know, I've done this and that and the other thing, and I'm kind of lost. So there's that, you know, almost a discouragement that you should not have, but it overtakes a person who's been living, you know, on that road of perdition and gone down it very, very deeply. So I would just say, you know, you don't want to read too much into that. Certainly do not read into it. More people are going to hell than going to heaven, because it's not, you know, it's not meant in that way to give any quantitative description. The Hebrews don't operate that way. So the main thing then is for us to be very, very consistent and to just basically say, okay, you know, I'm not going to read more into this thing than is in that thing. I do know three things, though. First of all, just remember that parable of the prodigal son is descriptive of the heart of the father. That is the first thing to note. And so he, you know, that son has done everything wrong. He turns back at the last minute. The father takes him back in and restores him completely to friendship with him. Again, we have the thief on the cross, right? You know, Jesus, remember me when you come into your kingdom. And Jesus says, this day you'll be with me in paradise. You've got the sinner that's at the back of the temple. And all he does is beat his breast and sincerely say, you know, Lord, you know, forgive me, a sinner. You know, have mercy on me, a sinner. And of course, Jesus, I tell you, that man went home justified, so, which means ready for salvation. And Jesus doesn't talk in numbers. And just all he wants to say is, you know, he wants to warn you. This is not automatic. That's what he's trying to say. He's not trying to say more will go, less will go, anything like that. You know, if you lived in the first century Jerusalem, you would know that he didn't mean anything like that. But what he does say is, I'm telling you right now, you're going to have to be vigilant. You're going to have to try hard. You're going to have to stay on the road, right? This, you know, don't worry about what's happening with others. Just stay on the road.
1: Right, right.
0: And he gives us, you know, the things that we need to do, the sacramental life, the prayer life, trying to follow his moral teaching, you know, to try and stay connected with him. If you're doing that, and above all, staying vigilant on that road, you'll be fine. But if you, even if you don't stay vigilant, even if you get off that road and get off it like the younger son in the prodigal son story, still you can come back by sincere repentance, get back on the road. But, you know, part of that sincere repentance is to get on the road.
1: Right.
0: And just remember, it's harder and harder to get back on that road the longer you go down the road of perdition.
1: Well, let me ask you a question.
0: The whole logic of perdition gets
1: Let me ask you a question.
0: Heart.
1: We always talk about the wonderful good thief, and he's going to end up in paradise with our Lord. Now, the other guy, okay, who didn't make it, is he in hell, or does the church even say?
0: The church doesn't say. Jesus doesn't say. It's the same thing with the older son. Jesus just drops it. It's almost as if, you know, I leave it to you. It's kind of like, you know, the older son comes out there and he just tells his father, you know, I'm not going into the house. You did this. And the father says, I'm not going to give you any excuse not to go back in the house. Right now, I'm going to give you everything I have. It's yours. I'm giving it to you. All I'm asking you to do is one thing. Don't kick your brother out and not give him a chance to come back in. All I'm asking you is, he was lost, now he's found, he was dead, and now he's come back to life. You got to give him a chance. That's the only thing I'm asking of you. If you do that, you're going to be welcome in the house. Well, did he go back in the house or not? Jesus just drops it. And the reason that he does is he's not giving the end of the story to the Pharisees. In other words, Jesus, the Pharisees are mad at Jesus, right? They say, hey, you know, you're giving that bum, you know, he comes back at the last minute after doing all this stuff. And, you know, that I agree with the older son. You never gave me so much as a kid goat to celebrate with my friends. And now this rotten bum comes back and you bring him back in, kill the fatted calf. I'm mad. Well, you know, that's the way they are feeling. And Jesus says, well, I'll tell you how your heavenly father, because the father in the prodigal son story represents the father, God the Father. Here's how the father sees you. You know, you're mad and he's coming out to you like he did to the older son. He says, son, you've been with me always and everything I have is yours. I'm giving it to all of it to you. So don't let that be an obstacle. You've got it now. You've even got power over me. But your brother was lodged and found his dead, come back to life. Mm-hmm. I want you to come back in the house. That's what it's going to take. You got to give him a chance. And if we do that, and we give, you know, he's telling the Pharisees, you got to give these sinners a chance. You just can't leave them out in the darkness.
1: Right. That's really what the message
0: they do
1: is,
0: that,
1: right?
0: So. That's the message.
1: Right.
0: But he doesn't give them the end of the story. It's almost like, it's up to you. You know, whatever you do, just know that you got to forgive if you're coming into the house.
1: And we know some supported, some of the Pharisees supported our Lord after, you know, down the road, etc. So obviously there are ones who were...
0: large number.
1: Right.
0: You know, there definitely were a large number of Pharisees and scribes too who committed themselves to Christianity afterwards, because so much, you know, like, let's face it, you look at the texts that were written in Greek and so forth. You look at some of the hymns, the early Christological hymns that are written. These hymns were written by exceedingly well-educated people who not only knew their Greek Hellenistic philosophy, they knew as well, their scripture inside and out. These were high-end people. So that, you know, kind of Joseph of Arimathea or Nicodemus is not that unusual in the early church. There were a lot of very well-educated scribes and Pharisees that helped, you know, with the formation of early church doctrine, and also with, you know, these early Christological hymns and so forth.
1: Okay. Next up, in the book of Jeremiah, God says, "Before I formed you in the womb, I knew you." Would this imply that the soul is created before conception in the womb, Tanya?
0: No, Tanya, it wouldn't. Although God does have what we call knowledge of future contingents before they occur. So it only pertains to God's knowledge, you know, his non-temporalized knowledge of your soul. But no, your soul does not pre-exist. Your creation, as it were, in the womb, along with, of course, you know, your parents, when the egg and sperm are fertilized, are united, and the two gametes are united, then, of course, the soul is created right then and there, your own specific transcendent soul. And God does that according to, you know, he exceeds to our temporalized condition, even though he knows of your soul beforehand, because he does not live in a temporalized reality.
1: Okay. Next up, dear Father Spitzer, I was having a conversation with a Protestant about apostolic succession of the popes. He said it was broken because there have several times in church history, there have been several men claiming to be popes, and we also had anti-popes. Does this break the line of succession, Marie?
0: Marie, it does not. And there's really several good justifications of this that have been done by many people. I mean, there's always been a line that has been kind of the official line of the Pope. And so when you do have some anti-popes and things of that nature, you have two different people reigning, you know, one in this place, another in this place. There's always been an officially designated line among all of that that has been resolved on. So for all intents and purposes, no, the apostolic succession is not broken. But, you know, the ones that go back to an anti-pope or something, or to a rival pope or something of that nature, which happened a couple of times in the Middle Ages, those people would definitely not be part of that succession. Only the person in the official line would be in that succession.
1: Well, you can ask your friend if that wasn't a case of anti-popes and there was no even perspective, there was a break, would he suddenly become Catholic? Probably not.
0: No, probably not. That's true, too. That'd be a very good response.
1: Many red herrings to be thrown in there.
0: There have been whole books that have been written on this and just going right through the whole succession. One of the fellows who, I think his name is Woods, anyway, has written about this extensively.
1: Okay.
0: And I forget his first name right now, but
1: it was a Thomas Woods. I don't know if that's the right name, but anyway.
0: Maybe so.
1: Dear Father Spitzer, The Bible describes femininity as a quiet, gentle spirit, possessing nurturing qualities, having a sense of vulnerability. I live on a farm with my husband and family. I drive a tractor, lift bags of animal feed, and clean stalls. I can change the oil in my car, fix a leaky faucet, and sharpen the blades on the lawnmower. I am a woman. Am I in the wrong with how I live my life? Lisa.
0: Well, Lisa, first of all, I don't know what part of the Bible you're reading, but if you've read Deborah, Ruth, and Esther, all I can tell you is they were pretty take it in hand gals.
1: Yeah,
0: you know?
1: I think they could change the oil themselves there. Yeah, so.
0: Yeah, I mean, there's a lot of women in the Bible who are very, very tough individuals and tough not just physically, though that too, but also very tough mentally and spiritually. And of course, even though the Blessed Virgin Mary certainly has, you know, the qualities of gentleness and things of that nature, she, of course, kind of is symbolic of femininity in many senses, but it's for her holiness and simplicity, not, you know, just the fact that she's gentle at heart and, you know, has empathy for people oftentimes in ways that sometimes men don't feel. And there are, you know, empathetic qualities in very, very strong women. And boy, I've known my fair share of physically strong women who basically had the same feminine qualities of empathy that I see in women who are less, you know, physically strong, you know. And I've seen all kinds of, you know, tremendous heroic empathy in women who just are kind of gentle in personality. But when you get them, you know, up against it, they turn out to be lions. And, you know, they are fiercely loyal and fiercely defensive of somebody else's position just on the basis of compassion and empathy alone. And I think it's one of the great gifts of women, and that they, you know, they do hear the cry of the poor sometimes better than men do. Not all the time. But a lot of the time, I mean, you know, even my secretary will say something to me like, that person on the phone seems, you know, like they really need help, you know, and I kind of go, oh, well, maybe they do, you know. I mean, I wasn't picking it up, but, you know, this is a good old Joan there. She'll say something like, well, I don't know. You know, she answers the phone and says, I don't know, maybe she needs help, you know.
1: Right.
0: Okay.
1: Well, that's why there's that balance. That's why you need those kind of components. The other thing is, you know, people thinking of these things in categories, just because there's generalizations one can make about a group or something doesn't mean there's A, exceptions, or that there's something wrong with the exceptions.
0: Yeah, that's right. Absolutely. I mean, you know, and like I said, the Bible surely has a lot of those exceptions. I mean, so, pretty strong women. Take a look at the Acts of the Apostles, by the way.
1: Right.
0: You know, they're handling some pretty tough stuff out there, and they're very active, the women who are part of it. And by the way, the women who are following Jesus from Galilee down to Jerusalem, that's a tough road with all kinds of stuff, and you got to be, you know, tractor tough, if I put it that way, to be on that road and stick on that road. And Our Lady was on that road, too. So just to let you know. Wow. So I don't think women, you know, are meant solely to be gentle. There's, you know, some of them are exceedingly
1: gentle.
0: Well, I
1: would think living in the first century anywhere as a woman outside of maybe Herod's palace or Caesar's, you know, locale would be pretty tough for most women, let alone anybody else.
0: No.
1: So, you know.
0: Oh, yeah, you got a pretty rough life. Like I said, it's not a luxury palace out there.
1: Right. Exactly.
0: You're out there. You know, with the sheep, you're out there gathering water. That might be a water source a quarter mile away and so forth, you know.
1: Absolutely.
0: You know, tough folk.
1: Dear Father Spitzer, I try to pray for God's guidance when I make life decisions to help me follow His will. In the gospel, Jesus condemns those who ask for signs. Is it wrong then for me to ask God to give me a sign that I'm on the right path? Chuck.
0: No, it's not at all wrong to ask that, because, of course, you know, sometimes when we're making a discernment and we're putting it before God, we're saying, you know, well, Lord, kind of communicate this to me. That sounds to me like you're asking for a sign, you know. Give me some indication. So what Jesus means by you're asking for signs is almost like a miracle, right? You know, Jesus does plenty of miracles. He has a prolific ministry of miracles. But the whole idea of, you know, unless I see a miracle, I'm not going to believe. So I'm not going to believe unless I get my personal miracle. I, you know, you can give me 20 guys who witnessed a miracle, you know, and they're trustworthy people, but I want one for me so I can be sure. Or, you know, I want a miracle, you know, in order for me to cross over the line, and it's got to be one for me, you know, or something of that nature. Or, you know, give me a sign, you know, that you've got the whole of history under control. Oh, what would you like? A complete transformation. I mean, it's like almost, you know, it'd be a sign that would, of course, undermine all of the freedom of all the people who are part of it. God's not going to do anything like that. He's not going to undermine our freedom, but he will. He does give us signs.
1: Right.
0: They're not the kind of miracle sign or sometimes obvious signs. But as Ignatius says, if you look at these things with the sign of faith, with the eyes of faith, excuse me, when you look at that, you can see all these things kind of woven together.
1: Absolutely.
0: Right? In other words, there's, you know, just like, this happened and then this happened and that got foreclosed and then we had to pivot over here and now we wound up here. And you look back and then go, was this really all just chance?
1: Mm-hmm.
0: You know, or was God operating as subtly as he could providentially? Mm-hmm. As you know, I'm a big, you know, history of World War II and Civil War. You know, I look at these things. I look at Midway. I look at, you know, D-Day. You know, are you kidding me? I mean, there's providence.
1: Especially Midway.
0: Midway.
1: Anybody who's tried to fight that battle, the Americans have like no chance.
0: Yeah, exactly. It's just like, okay, it wasn't an explicit miracle where I can prove something.
1: Right.
0: But I'm telling you, 5 minutes as the Japanese captain standing on the deck of the Akaga, you know, said, you know, in 5 minutes, those planes would have been launched. And, of course, it changed the entire direction of the war.
1: Within five minutes, the war had changed because three of their carriers were going down.
0: Were going down, and the fourth was going to go down soon.
1: Later, right, yeah.
0: Yeah, so it was like unbelievable.
1: You know, the Japanese have just built, two aircraft carriers, and I think they named one the Kaga and the other one's the Akagi. Two of the ones that went down at Midway.
0: They went down at Midway, yeah.
1: Along with the Soryu and the Hiryu. Soryu and the Hiryu, right. Yeah, Soryu and the Hiryu.
0: That's correct.
1: Right. Yeah. Absolutely. Yeah. Dear Father Spitzer, my wife and I recently divorced and now she is getting remarried. Oh, sorry to hear that. How do I best explain this to our two boys, ages 10 and 12? They are very upset by the divorce, I can imagine. This is from Paul.
0: Well, Paul, there's not an easy way to explain it. The one thing you don't want to do is put their mom in a bad light, you know, because they still need to believe in their mother's love for them, and they still have to have a sense of her virtue to authenticate that love. And so the last thing you want to do is say that was an immoral action, you know, undermine her. The best thing to do is to say, well, you know, if they ask, you know, is this right? You just say, well, it's against church teaching, but none of us can say whether someone has committed a sin or not, because in order to know that, we have to know their knowledge and their full consent of the will, which we just can't enter into their subjectivity and know this. But, I mean, there is a fifth grade way of saying that. That's a Spitzerian way. But, I mean, to say, you know, to an 8 or 9 year old, I'd say something like that, but definitely do not undermine the virtue of the mom or, you know, just even the lovability of the mom. You know, it's just going to make matters worse, if you do it. And even if, you know, there's cruelties there or some other kind of unjust action that was there, don't reveal it. Just let it go into God's hands. And my little prayer is, Lord, you're the just judge. Mm-hmm. You take care of it. Just give it to God. But above all, don't tell the children if there were, you know, terribly unjust things or just that there seems, you know, this. Don't undermine the virtue of the mom. I would just let it be, let them be, and, you know, you just have to, you know, give it to God, mm-hmm. and let these kids have some peace, you know, in their minds that their moms, they have to believe that their moms are virtuous because that authenticates the love right. of the mom. And that is really, really important.
1: Right.
0: So I would just say, don't do that. But just sort of tell them, you know, here's what right. the church teaches, but we just don't know about sin.
1: Whatever happened between me and your mom has nothing to do with you and your mom. That really
0: yeah,
1: is what you
0: that's right.
1: got to get to, right?
0: That's right.
1: Okay, with that point, we're going to ask you, Father, to give us your blessing. That would be great.
0: Very good. And please bow your heads and pray for God's blessing. And may the Lord of all love and justice, the Lord that comes with his great wisdom, his transcendence, and above all, his love for us, may he bless you with the knowledge of that love so that you might know deeply within your hearts how much he considers you dear, how much he draws you to himself, how much he protects you and guides you so that in this knowledge, you can turn to him with ever greater trust. And in turning to him, follow his will, Father and Son and Holy Spirit. Amen.
1: Amen. Thank you so much, Father Spitzer. Be well. 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
13: The year 303 A.D. It is the time of Emperor Diocletian's brutal persecution of Christians. Bishop Januarius of Benevento secretly visits imprisoned believers to console and strengthen them. However, Januarius is soon discovered and brought to the Roman governor, who demands that he renounce his faith in Jesus Christ. Januarius refuses. The governor orders the beheading of the bishop and his companions. Eusebia, a Christian woman, gathers some of Januarius's blood into two vials, which are soon buried with his body in the cathedral in Naples. Three times a year, when this martyr's blood is placed close to his head on the high altar, it liquefies and turns red. The miracle of St. Januarius was first witnessed in 1389 and continues to this day.
14: This is Father Ignatius John Schweitzer. In the name of the Father, and of the Son, and of the Holy Spirit, amen. Lord, the culture of death assaults us daily. Renew our culture. Transform it into a culture of life. Bring abortion to an end. Make us people who love one another. God of all life, open our hearts to reverence human life, the infinite dignity of the human person, your very image and likeness in this world. Open our eyes to catch a glimpse of you in the human person. Lord, deliver us from evil. And we find this deliverance, this redemption, this freedom in the Lord Jesus and the abundant life he has come to give us. The abundant life that he himself is for us. In the name of the Father, and of the Son, and of the Holy Spirit, amen.
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1: I'm Father Mitch Pacwa, and welcome to Scripture and Tradition. 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Now, of course, you can follow along with us in the book that we're using for this Bible study. 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And you can get this book at EWTN's religious catalog, which is EWTNRC.com. It is item number 84075. 840-75. If you already have the book, we are starting on page 108 and we'll be speaking about Philippians chapter 2 verses 1 to 11. Now, if you remember last week, we talked about chapter 1, the introduction to all this, and how St. Paul is giving his good friends in Philippi back on where he's at. He's in prison again. He's undergoing a certain amount of suffering there, and there's a danger that he could be executed. Whoever arrested him wants him to die. And so that's one of the things happening. And how he looks upon life and death with a certain equal-mindedness. If he lives, that'll be good for them, so he can keep on teaching them. If he dies, it'll be good for him, because then he goes to see Christ. So he's equal-minded. But now he's going to start giving one of the most important teachings in the whole letter to the Philippians. And that's this section here in chapter 2, verses 1 through 11. Let's take this into a couple of parts. First, we'll begin with Philippians 2, verses 1 to 2. He starts off then saying, "If then there is any encouragement in Christ, any consolation from love, any sharing in the Spirit, any compassion and sympathy, make my joy complete. Be of the same mind, having the same love, being in full accord and of one mind." Now, this is one of the themes that St. Paul thinks is very important. We've seen this in his other letters, where the unity of the church is not optional. This is a lesson difficult in the United States and many other countries where there is a proliferation of many small churches. And we see this kind of division. Presently, it's about 45,400 plus different denominations. And it's hard for a lot of them to get along with each other. So that's not a sign of unity. And St. Paul sees this goal of unity as an incentive for encouragement in Christ. Now, why would he want encouragement? Think of his situation. He's in jail, perhaps awaiting death. He doesn't know that when he's writing. And he needs encouragement, just like other people who are in prison need encouragement. That's why it's good to go spend time and visit prisons. But also people who are sick, especially those dealing with very serious sicknesses, we want to give them encouragement. And we also want incentives of love, and we also want to see a participation in the Spirit, as well as affection and sympathy. All of these. Be of the same mind. Now, one of the issues of being of the same mind and having the same love in full accord and of one mind, it's not always easy. And there are a couple things that happen. One, as people personally engage sacred scripture, as an example, they engage sacred scripture and they get an insight. They get some new, very consoling thought. They get something that brings them a lot of interior peace as they consider it. And they can be tempted to think everybody else has to come to this same insight. And that's problematic because we forget that other people may need other insights. Not everybody needs exactly the same insight I need. There are a variety of ways where you can focus on something in Revelation. You can focus on one aspect of the truth. That's fine. Because oftentimes, that's as much as our little pea brains are able to grasp. And it's, you know, difficult for us to contemplate the infinite mysteries of God. There's so much. But where the problem can come in is that we might think, well, this is the way that the Lord worked with me. This must be for everybody else too. Maybe, maybe not. Part of the genius in Catholicism is that we have a wide variety of religious orders. Some of them, for instance, emphasize the cross. They call themselves the Holy Cross Fathers. Others emphasize the Passion. That's the Passionist order. Others emphasize the power of the blood of Christ. And these are the Precious Blood Fathers and Sisters. And others emphasize the resurrection. Since there's an order called the Resurrectionists. And it is totally fine for each of those orders to emphasize that aspect of the faith, so long as they never deny the other aspects. See what we're saying here? You can emphasize one aspect, but you must always be committed to the whole of the truth and just admit that in my smallness, I can emphasize one part, but I never reject or deny the other parts. The resurrection of Christ does not make his suffering and passion unnecessary, nor does his suffering and passion and the power of his suffering make the resurrection useless. You can't ever go that way. You just have to say, this is where I feel called to emphasize the sufferings of Christ or the resurrection, but I cherish and love all aspects of Christ. That's where orthodoxy lies. And this is what St. Paul is calling all of us to do. We can have our certain emphases so long as we don't deny any other part. And that we cherish the other parts that other people have, and we don't have to make them come only to my part. You maintain the whole of Revelation. That's key. Okay? So that's the first principle. Then we go to verses 3 and 4, where St. Paul writes, "Do nothing from selfish ambition or conceit, but in humility regard others as better than yourselves. Let each of you look not to your own interests, but to the interests of others." Now, this is to be the antidote to selfish thinking. It's very important for all of us to avoid selfishness and conceit or arrogance. It's usually when we want ourselves to be the center of attention that we can easily make demands. Well, everybody has to think like I do. You have to take my perspective. And that's not the case. Again, others feel called to emphasize certain other aspects. And we can not only want everybody to be maybe catering to me or thinking very well of me. My conceit, my pride, is what can get me into this position of saying everybody should think like I do, and then I'll be your fearless leader. This is something that we have to be careful of. And instead, we take the attitude of humility. And part of that, it's important when you're dealing with humility. Humility is not about putting yourself down. Humility doesn't mean, oh, I'm just really bad and I'm not good and all this. No, because if you keep doing that, you end up still thinking about yourself. To put yourself down is to emphasize, you again, but I'm still the center of attention, just that I'm bashing myself. But I'm still the center of attention, at least for me, maybe nobody else, but at least for me. And that's not real humility. Authentic humility comes from focusing on God. It's as you look up to the infinite greatness of God that you realize your smallness. You don't focus on yourself and look at yourself. You look at our Lord, realize that, the wonder of his greatness, and in doing that, you realize how small you are, and you rejoice in his greatness rather than beat yourself up. And you count others as better than yourselves by looking at their gifts. Just as you look at God's infinite greatness, you also look at the abilities of other people. Even if you do certain things really well, you most likely can't do it without other people being involved. You might be a fantastic cook, but you're really nothing without the farmers that grew the food and the ranchers that raised the beef or the fishers that caught the fish, etc. You need all these, and you look, these people did a great job, and you always appreciate them. that's where we count others as better than ourselves, and we don't look to our own interest. We do so in a way that is to help others rather than ourselves. This is key. So then he gives this very basic call in verse 5, chapter Philippians 2, verse 5. Let the same mind be in you that was in Christ Jesus. Now we see that the norm is not myself, my own mind. The norm is not even the people around me. But the norm for the way I become humble is Jesus Christ himself. That now, how do we see this? And we begin in verse 6 through 11, which is after that great call to humility and generosity, we then see that St. Paul cites an ancient hymn. It's, you can't translate the rhythm of one language into another language very easily. Every language has its own rhythm. This passage of 6 through 11 has within it the kind of rhythm and beat that indicates it was used as a hymn. Now, in St. Paul's time, they didn't know how to write down musical notation. It was the monks who invented the musical notes that we use, so they could sing the office and choir. So we don't have the music, but we can tell that this was a hymn. And then it speaks of Christ in verse 6a, who, though he was in the form of God. So when we say that, how do you be like Christ? Well, first of all, you recognize that he was in the form of God. He was not in the form of an angel. And I know a lot of people who come from the Kingdom Hall of the Jehovah's Witnesses will talk about Christ. They may not mention it to you the first time they visit, but what they believe is that Jesus is the Archangel Michael. That's what they teach, that he's the Archangel Michael. Won't get into why they think that, but they do. And he is not in the form of an angel. This passage, this very ancient hymn that comes from before Paul was writing in the late 50s A.D., he was in the form of God. Now, of course, this does not refer to some shape. God does not have a physical shape. So it's not that. Rather, it means he has the reality of being God. That's what it means to have the form of God. He is God. And we see that explained in the next half of verse 6. In the second half of verse 6, it says, he did not regard equality with God as something to be exploited. This idea to be exploited, a good translation, it's a little bit more literal, he didn't count equality with God a thing to be grasped or held on to. It's not like he's, on a ledge of a cliff clinging to a rock or a little tree. No. It's something that he grasps because he owns. But notice, what it means to be in the form of God is explained here. It means equality with God the Father. Why is it equality? Because all three persons, the Father, Son, and Holy Spirit, are equally God. See, you can't be a little bit God. Either you are God or you are not. Because to be God, means by its very nature to be infinite. God has no limits. That's why we said he doesn't have the form of a human body, nor does he have the form of an angel, which is very limited compared to infinite God. Rather, has equality with God because he shares that same infinite divine nature. And he didn't count that equality, God, something I'm God, I have my right to stay in my full divine majesty. I should be just infinitely here. No. What we see in the first part of verse 7 is, but he emptied himself. That not grasping that equality with God means that he empties himself. Not that he got rid of any divine qualities. He did not remove his infinity. But rather, as this word emptied out indicates, he pours himself out. He is pouring out God and giving himself. This is one of the reasons that we see in another writer, St. John, in his first epistle, chapter 4, verse 8. It says, I quote, "Whoever does not love does not know God, for God is love."

they're very generous back. You know, they're very kind to us, and especially our dogs and cats and such. They're very generous to us. But they are not characterized by love personified, and they are not infinite love. They are their own little doggy or feline, affection. And that's fine. God empties himself. That's what it means for him to be love. He fully gives of himself. And that is key. Christ is pouring himself out generously. This is a self-gift that belongs to the very nature of God as love. And it's not just some feeling he has. Again, our cats and dogs have nice feelings towards us. Of course, they want to cuddle up to us so that we'll scratch their heads and their backs and such. Again, there's a lot of back and forth there. But at least that's why my cat always comes and sits next to me. She wants to have her head scratched. And that's always nice, and she's very sweet. But with the case of Christ, it is the self-gift, and it is perpetual, never stops. Christ never said, okay, I stopped loving you. No, that's a country song. He stopped loving her today. No, but that's not God. God loves infinitely. And how does he show that? In the second part of verse 7, it says that taking the form of a slave, being born in human likeness. In other words, Christ did not cling to his divine nature. He did not cling to that equality with the Father and the Spirit, but he emptied himself of that great glory and took the form of a slave, being born like us. That's how much he emptied out the glory of heaven. Now, this is very much something that we see in Isaiah. If you remember when we were studying the book of Isaiah, in Isaiah 52, verse 13 to 53, verse 12. This is the fourth servant song in Isaiah. And we see that the prophecy in Isaiah 53, verse 12 begins where the Lord says, therefore I will allot him, that is the Messiah, a portion with the great, and he shall divide the spoil with the strong. Why? Because he poured out himself to death and was numbered with the transgressors. Yet he bore the sin of many and made intercession for the transgressors. That pouring of himself out that Isaiah had prophesied is something that this verse 6 and 7 are saying Christ actually did. He actually accomplished it. And that's what it means to say that he didn't grasp equality of God, but he poured himself out. And then we go over to verse 8, where it says, and being found in human form, he humbled himself and became obedient to the point of death, even death on a cross. This, even the fact that he emptied himself of the infinite glory of heaven and took on human flesh. That was plenty right there. But Christ did even more. He continued to empty himself, empty out by being obedient even to death on a cross. And remember, in Roman society, Roman citizens were not allowed to be crucified. They could be punished by death, and usually it was they got a chance to commit suicide or somebody else cut their heads off. That was standard Roman punishment, very fast. Only slaves and foreigners were crucified. So by bringing out that Christ emptied himself to the point of death,

death on the cross, this is the kind of death that slaves had to endure. They're Roman slaves or they're foreign slaves. They still could be crucified. And this was a horrible form of death. This was something that was, again, as we took a look at when we were covering Galatians chapter 3, it had, in Jewish mind, it also was an accursed form of death. So this is the degree of self-emptying that Jesus Christ does. And this is crucial for us to understand that that's how much Christ loved us, by emptying himself to the point of dying on a cross like a slave, and then therefore becoming a slave. All right, there's more to this, because that emptying didn't just stop with the death on the cross, but we'll take up the next stage of what this meant after we come back from this break. So we'll be back in just a couple of minutes.

0: This is a Messy Family Minute with Mike and Alicia Hernan. Early in our parenting, we were introduced to the importance of first-time obedience. Now, some of you out there might be thinking, this is an impossible concept for toddlers, let alone teenagers, to understand. But it's not. Mind you, while it is possible, we didn't say it would be easy.
1: As we form our children, we need to understand that obedience is a virtue, a very important virtue, that includes respect, self-control, and the training of the will. How do you train your child in obedience? First, you expect it. You set the expectation that your child will listen the first time. Not when you count to five, not when they feel like it, not when they agree with you, but right away.
0: And then second, when your child doesn't obey the first time, give them a quick reminder and then a consequence. Yes, some children will need to be reminded again and again, but that's okay. Because remember, parenting is a marathon, not a sprint. For more help on discipline and other resources, visit us at messyfamilyminute.org.
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3: Welcome back. So we were discussing Philippians chapter 2, verse 8, where Christ, being found in human form, humbled himself and became obedient unto death, even death on the cross. And I mentioned how being crucified, being put on a cross, was a horrible form of death. This was a very severe punishment. In the case of a number of people, they could hang on crosses for days. They would just be out there and they wouldn't be given food or water to slake their thirst or anything. And it would be agonizing to be hanging on a cross, whether by nails. And we know that not only was Christ nailed, but there were others. They found the skeleton of another Jewish man who had been nailed to a cross sometime after Christ. It would have been a couple decades later that he was crucified. But they found the nail still stuck in his foot, in the foot bones, because it had curled when they nailed him in, so they couldn't get the nail back out, and they just buried him with it. So that's, we know that they did that, and that would just be horrible agony to go. I mean, most of us don't even like getting stuck with the doctor's needles. This would be truly, truly awful. But then, not only was it a horrible death that was reserved by Roman law for slaves and for foreigners, we also see, and I mentioned how in Galatians 3, verse 13, this was an accursed way to die according to Jewish mentality. Remember that verse? Christ redeemed us from the curse of the law by becoming a curse for us. For it is written, cursed is everyone who hangs on a tree. Now that last part, that last phrase, cursed is everyone who hangs on a tree, that is a quote from Deuteronomy chapter 21, verse 23, where it says, for anyone hung on a cross is under God's curse. So this was something that Jewish observers, as they would be going into the city of Jerusalem, seeing somebody hung on a cross, they would just assume that this was a cursed person. That would be their attitude toward this. And and remember, when we talked about that as we covered the book of Galatians, the reason that St. Paul brings this out is that Christ underwent an accursed form of death so as to redeem us from the curses that we incur by breaking God's law. When we break God's law, we're under cursed. Again, in Deuteronomy, I think it's chapter 27, it says, cursed is anyone who does not obey the whole of this law. So, if you break God's law, you're under a curse also. Well, Christ becomes a curse. He didn't sin. He never committed sin. But as an innocent man, he dies in an accursed way to redeem us from the curse of sin. Remember the analogy I used. It's the way we see that certain vaccinations work in human bodies, that you get a dead form of a virus, a dead form of the polio virus, helps protect you from living polio, a dead form of the rabies virus. Protects you from the living virus. If you've been bitten by a rabid animal, then they give you this vaccination and a series of vaccinations so that your body deals with its healing by dealing with these dead viruses, and that helps your body become immune to the living virus of polio. Well, Christ, as a dead curse by his death on the cross, saves us from the living curse of sin. That, and something like that is also going on here. So then, as we go to the next verse here in Philippians chapter 2, verse 9a, where it says, therefore God has highly exalted him. By going down to the depth of death, a reversal begins. You come to the bottom point. In this sense, Christ hits that spiritual bottom where we would be without him in order to come back up and be exalted and bring us in exaltation too. Now, that same passage in Isaiah is also very important, 52 verse 13. See, my servant shall prosper. He shall be exalted and lifted up and shall be very high. Well, that exaltation is what Christ experienced in his resurrection. And then we see that as a result of being exalted in the second part of verse 9, it says, and God gave him the name that is above every name. Now, this is very important for understanding. When you put your name on a check, not the printed form, but you sign a check with your name, all of a sudden, that check has your authority to be transformed into cash. It gives you the ability to transform it into cash, right? This is one of the very important things that happens when you cash a check. There's a power in a name. And in the ancient world, something, not so much checks, they hadn't invented those yet, but your name was significant. Your name had a power to it. It said something about your own identity. It says something about your essence. When you study the ancient languages, you see that the names also have meanings. Think about a number of the Native American tribes where an individual gets a certain name especially when they become adolescents, sometimes earlier, but they get a name that signifies something about their nature, about their personality. Well, here we're seeing the same idea, the power of the name, and that the name of Jesus is above every name. It's one of the reasons that in In the Gospel of Matthew, chapter 28, you baptize in the name of the Father, Son, and Holy Spirit. Because the name of the Father, Son, and Holy Spirit, notice the singular name showing the one God, but the three persons, Father, Son, and Holy Spirit, it's already hinting at the Trinity. And the name has a power to change us into baptized people. And this, and sometimes you see, for instance, in Acts of the Apostles, people baptized in the name of Jesus. This means it's by his authority, by his power. That's what's going on. And his name is above every other name. And so the hymn concludes in verses 10 and 11 by saying, so that at the name of Jesus, every knee should bend in heaven and on earth and under the earth, and every tongue should confess that Jesus Christ is Lord, to the glory of God the Father. That this name of Jesus Christ is powerful, and it adds to the glory of God. Now, in this, the hymn is quoting from Isaiah again, but another passage, Isaiah 45, verses 22 to 23, where the Lord tells Israel, turn to me and be saved, all the ends of the earth, for I am God and there is no other. By myself I have sworn, for my mouth has gone forth in righteousness, a word that shall not return. To me every knee shall bow, every tongue shall swear. So now Scripture applies that verse not only to the Lord God in the Old Testament, but also to Jesus Christ. This is also a very ancient Christian hymn that shows Christ is equal to the Father, as the hymn had said at the beginning. Now at the conclusion of the hymn, it shows that by going through the death and coming through the resurrection, we should be able to make an act of faith that Christ is equal to his Father. This is a very key part, and that this does not, Christ's equality with the Father and the Holy Spirit does not take away from the glory of the Father. No, it contributes to the glory of the Father. It's part of the Father's glory. All three persons have this kind of humility where all three are giving themselves to each other and they are all glorified in that, and they invite us to share it. And this is the mind of Christ that St. Paul said at the beginning of this chapter he wants you and me to have. We are to seek to have that mind of Christ, emptying ourselves for the good of others and then letting God exalt us as he exalted Christ. This is what the Lord asks of us. And this is the way we can become humble in the way God wants us to be humble, and how we can be part of entering into the mystery of salvation as God set it up. All right, we'll take a break. We'll come back in a couple minutes, so please stay with us.

as I did you know a moment with Sandra McDevitt. Do you know what the 12 stars on the back of the miraculous medal represent? In Genesis, Joseph has a dream where 12 stars and the sun and the moon bow down to him. The 12 stars represent his brothers, who, not happy to hear this, sold him into slavery into Egypt. All turned out well, as during the famine, Joseph was able to feed his family. The 12 stars represent the 12 tribes. The book of Revelation, John has a vision of a woman clothed in the sun with the moon under her feet, a crown of 12 stars on her head. These stars symbolize both the 12 apostles and the 12 tribes, connecting the Old Testament and the New, representing the entire church. The crown represents Mary as Queen of Heaven. I'm Sandra McDevitt for EWTN Radio.

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1: Welcome back. First, I want to invite you to join me this Wednesday at 8 p.m. Eastern Time when I'll sit down with Michael Pakaluk to discuss how a Christian should consider friendship. We'll talk about how we can be more easily befriended. That's very important. Also, how to select and sustain quality friendships to counter the present epidemic of loneliness that's going around our culture. A lot of people are just so isolated and for a variety of reasons. So we'll take a look at some of that. All right, we have a question from our studio audience. Sir, where are you from?
2: Hi, Father. I am from the Diocese of Columbus, Ohio. I'm a seminarian studying there.
1: Okay, good for you. Good for you. You're doing well in your studies?
2: I think so. You could ask my formators, and I think they'll tell
1: you
2: that.
1: We professors stick together. So what's your question today?
2: So you mentioned in the second chapter of Philippians, Paul is quoting from an ancient hymn.
1: Yeah, verses 6 through 11.
2: Yeah, in about the 50s. So this isn't that long after Christ's death and resurrection. So I'm wondering, how ancient is this hymn? Where did it come from?
1: There's a lot of speculation about where it came from. For instance, nobody knows for certain, and that's always good for graduate students, whether Paul composed it or whether somebody else composed it. And the reason it's so good for graduate students is that you can then write dissertations, because it's probably unanswerable, as to whether it was Paul. But it was certainly written before St. Paul wrote it in the late 50s. And it's already a hymn known to the community. They were aware of it. He's not giving something brand new. So they were already using it when they celebrated Mass. And they would be aware of this hymn in the liturgy. And he's citing it because by being used in the liturgy, it has the authority of being known and accepted as basic principles. So it couldn't have been composed too early. It's certainly composed in Greek, because it has Greek meter. You know, that's what I mean by the rhythm. There's meter in it. And it's a Greek composition. So it's most likely something from either the 40s, perhaps, if it's earlier than Paul, or something composed in the 50s. That's my own suspicion. It was composed in the 50s and was used in the liturgy. And remember, the Philippians community was started around 51 or so, right in there. So it's probably pretty early, but not as early as the 30s. All right, we have another question from our studio audience. Sir, where are you from?
3: Hi, Father. From Corpus Christi, Texas.
1: I love Corpus Christi. It's a great place. So what can we do for you today?
3: Hi, Father. Early you had mentioned about sometimes we're all reading Scripture, maybe even daily reading, sometimes different motivations or things that are become personal that are kind of come to light. I was trying to, how would you make sure that you weren't just going off, like you mentioned, and, well, I guess this is the way it is, or is it just personal to you, but also make sure you're not maybe leaving church doctrine and you start going off.
1: Yes. Good, excellent point. It's very important, first of all, to say, I want to maintain the whole of Christian faith. That we all of us have to have a commitment, not to our own ideas, but to the full truth of what God, I think it's in the book of Proverbs, which says we need the full counsel of God. So that's one thing. Where are you going to find that? The catechism will give that overall view. And, you know, you can get in other sources, that there are a few books, you know, a few different catechisms. I remember Father John Harden had written a catechism, very wonderful, very readable, and thorough. And just knowing the basic catechism gives you the overview. And when you have a doubt about something, consult the catechism. That's a good place. But you can also learn from other fine theologians who give the basics of faith. Just the way that you keep learning new things as you grow older. You update on how to use your phones. You know, I grew up with the phones that were rotor dials, right? You had to move your finger around, and I thought that the push button was pretty good. But now we have these little phones that are mini computers. So we have to keep updating. We have to do the same with our faith. As we mature, we need to have deeper notions of the overview. And that's what I would recommend. Let me take an email. This is from Kitty in Kansas. Father Mitch, why do we say in both the Apostles' Creed and the Nicene Creed that Jesus rose again from the dead? The catechism explains he went to Sheol, but does that mean he rose more than once from the dead? Kitty, no, Kitty. He rose again in the sense that he was alive, he truly died, and he rose up from death. He came back from death. And that's why he's again alive. And that's the key. Plus, the word resurrection and to resurrect, anastasis, has a prefix in Greek. Stasis means, just like we would say, standing, right? Ana, at the beginning of the prefix ana for that word, for anastasis, it means again, or it means up. So anastasis is to rise up, but it also can mean rise again. And they took that second sense of that prefix, ana, and anastasis, to mean to rise again. And that's all. It's just parsing the Greek word. And it's Jesus only rose from the dead once. That's very, very clear. And it applies to all of us. We die once. And then comes the judgment. Well, Christ died once and rose from the dead once. That's all. But, you know, it's just trying to deal with a translation from Greek, where the creeds were written in Greek first, and then they sometimes did that literal translation of the prefix ana in anastasis. So that's basically what's going on. All right. Well, look, I want to remind you, you know, this network is brought to you by you, and, you know, we need a little help in the summertime. A lot of you are on vacation, and, you know, a lot of times you forget to keep us between your gas bill and electric bill when you're paying your gasoline bill on your camper or whatever, and you're traveling around the country on vacation. So we really do need your support during this summertime. So because, as I have assured you in the past and will assure you, the bill collectors are not on vacation. They want us there every month, so we need your support. So God bless you all and keep you and cause his face to shine upon you and lead you in all of your ways by his peace. May Almighty God bless you, the Father, the Son, and the Holy Spirit. Amen. And thank you for your ongoing support. We truly appreciate it. Thank you.

0: 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This is Doug Keck. This week on The Catholic Sphere, Father Mitch Pacwa, Johnette Williams, and Colin Donovan explain the difference between the two and the heretical implications of the concept of original blessing.
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7: 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We begin the 3 o'clock hour each day with the Divine Mercy Chaplet and unite our prayers with those of Catholics around the world at the Hour of Mercy. Wherever you are, please take a moment to pause and pray with us. On Monday and Thursday, right after the chaplet, tune in to Divine Mercy Kids. Nicole Swanick's reading of Aesop's Fables continues this week with the story of the goose and the golden egg, and we'll learn how the virtue of temperance is reflected in the life of Saint Benedict. On Friday, we will air a special replay of Catholic Cornerstone to celebrate the life of Liz Murphy, who will be celebrating her 100th birthday. Please join Melissa Savage as she speaks with Liz about her inspiring life story. On Saturday, we air FaithWorks. And as always, Ellen and Rob Agnelli present Saints in the Making on the first Saturday of the month. We begin August by exploring the lives of Saints Alphonsus Liguori, Saint Teresa Benedicta of the Cross, and Saint Augustine. On Sunday after the chapter, we continue with another homily from Father Mike Schmitz, originally recorded in March of this year, followed by Bishop Robert Barron's homily for Sunday, August the 2nd. That's your lineup for the 3 o'clock hour this week on Divine Mercy Radio, where faith meets everyday life. 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And may God pour out His abundant blessings on you and your loved ones this week.
8: Here's your weather update from Catholic 540 AM. Currently 85 degrees with a few clouds. The heat index is 94 degrees. Humidity 74%. The wind is from the south at 8 miles per hour. The forecast for this afternoon, cloudy and breezy with scattered thunderstorms. And the temp, 82. Then this evening, cloud-filled skies with some breeze with scattered thunderstorms. Temp about 78. Overnight, cloudy with some wind with a chance of thunderstorms. Temperature around 74. That's the weather from Catholic 540 AM, Divine Mercy Radio.
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11: Now we're getting to the bottom of everything.
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15: It's time once again for Mother Angelica Answering the Call. 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Back to her live show in the 80s and 90s, I'm Doug Keck, joined as always by our co-host, EWTN Chaplain, Father Joseph Mary Wolf. Great to be with you once again, Father.
16: And it'll be good to hear from Mother also her understanding and insights on two important dogmas for our faith, the Immaculate Conception and transubstantiation.
15: Absolutely. We'll also talk about hanging on to Jesus and we don't change without pain. What's that pruning concept again we had on last week's program? Let's talk about, first up, the Immaculate Conception. The person calls up about it. And it kind of reminded me because the caller says, who's Immaculate Conception? And I remember when Bernadette came and said, about the lady saying, I'm the Immaculate Conception. I said, well, how can that be? What does that even mean?
16: Right. And a lot of people misunderstand it, as this caller brings out. They think of this as the conception of Jesus just before the birthday of, or the birthday of Jesus. But no, it's the Immaculate Conception of Our Lady in the womb of Anne, her mother. And the dogma is a teaching, as Mother brings out here, that how could our Lord inhabit a dwelling that had been tainted by sin. And so it's really something that was a gift given to Our Lady for our Lord's sake.
15: Right. I think one of the great things, I think, in doing Father Spitzer's show, dealing with faith and reason, is this understanding that God is outside of time. So as our Lord said about this past couple of weeks, about the idea of the God, he's the God of the living. Because everything is now to God. And so the idea that Our Lady would be prevented from having it is understandable if you realize that God works outside of time.
16: And she speaks of God as her Savior, but she was saved in a unique way, a unique privilege for the sake of her Son that she would conceive and carry in her womb. So one can be saved, as we've talked before, about falling into a pit and being pulled out of that pit, but one can be saved also from being prevented from falling into that pit, as Our Lady was.
15: Right, and one of the great insights Mother talks about is, here's the feminists out there, especially at the time, and here's Our Lady, who's the great humanity's boast. You know, you've got the greatest person in the world, in the sense of a human being like that, and it's Our Lady.
16: Our human nature's solitary boast, as the poet said, and that's Our Lady, so that's one that all women should look up to.
15: And that's why she is the Immaculate Conception.
11: I got a call. Hello? Where are you from?
17: I'm calling from Laplace, Louisiana.
11: Wonderful. What's your question?
17: My question is, there's a lot of misunderstanding of what day we are celebrating tomorrow. Who's Immaculate Conception?
11: Right.
17: The people think that it's the Immaculate Conception of Jesus to Mary.
11: That's incarnation.
17: That's right.
11: Okay.
17: And we are trying to tell them that it is the conception of Jesus, of Mary to Anne and Joachim.
11: Right.
17: Which is the Feast of the Annunciation in March.
11: That's right.
17: Well, that's what I wanted to clarify, because a lot of people are under the misinformation that it's the Immaculate Conception of Jesus.
11: Yeah.
17: That would mean that he would only be in gestation for 16 or 17 days.
11: No. that would not be right. March 25th, we celebrate the Feast of the Incarnation. That's what I just read to you. Tomorrow, December 8th, we celebrate the wondrous gift and feast of the Immaculate Conception. That means that Our Dear Lady was conceived through Joachim and Anne without original sin. See? Now, John the Baptist was born without original sin. Jeremiah, Isaiah, born without original sin. Why? They was a special gift. When Our Dear Lady hastened to see Elizabeth, there was a reason for that. the child conceived in her womb, when she said, "Fiat, be it done to me according to thy word," as soon as she saw Elizabeth, you're talking about a few hours, a few days, she said, "Who am I that the mother of my Lord should come to me?" And there's where John was conceived in sin, but born without sin at the presence of Jesus. Before he was 5 days old, Jesus began to redeem. Now, in Our Lady was born from Anne and Joachim. But she was conceived without sin. Everybody before that was conceived in original sin. Many of the prophets were conceived in original sin, like all of us are. Except by a special privilege of God, they were born in grace. That's a mystery. That's a very practical mystery. It just makes sense that our Lord had to prepare his mother. The Father had to prepare the tabernacle for his Son that was absolutely, totally untouched by Satan or by any sin. Does that make sense? And so Our Lady, tomorrow we celebrate the feast of her conception. That's the whole name of the feast. The Immaculate Conception is the whole explanation of the feast tomorrow. And we have to praise God. You know, all you feminists, you all missed the boat. You're all going the wrong direction. If you want women to have some kind of great honor and glory, you already got one. Mary. I'm not anti-men. You know, I love the whole bunch of you, and I call you men. But outside of Jesus, not one of you was conceived without original sin. See? But Jesus was a man, and that's what you have to imitate. You're a man. Don't let anybody call you it or human. Don't take away your dignity. So Our Dear Lady was conceived without sin for our Lord's sake. The sinless one had to enter a sinless tabernacle. So tomorrow was her immaculate conception.
15: And moving along, we have another caller. Just hang on to Jesus. Sounds like good advice.
16: Even hold on to a crucifix to give you a tangible way to ponder our Lord's passion. And as Mother says, give him a smooch. You know, kiss the cross. That there's something of his strength, his trust, his love, his patience, his perseverance that's given to us when we ponder his passion. And you know, St. Leonard of Port Maurice, he was a great Franciscan preacher who set up the Stations of the Cross in over 500 locations. And he said something astounding. He said that if you ponder the sufferings of our Lord, the clouds that hang over your own life will be lifted. That something of his strength and the hope and the joy will be restored to us.
15: Right. Well, you mentioned that, and Mother talks about the crucifix, and I remember Father Benedict Rochelle always saying, why a crucifix and not the risen Christ? Because he'd say, all of us have dealt with the pain of what it's like to suffer in this world, not to yet be in the next life. And it's much more relatable and understandable to connect to our Lord as a sufferer.
16: Exactly. That's what we all undergo, whether we're rich or poor, whether we are learned or unlearned, that we all undergo suffering. So the question is, how do we deal with it? And the Christian response is we look at Jesus and we learn how to respond with love and turn it into an act of love.
15: And we just hang on to Jesus.
11: We have another call. Hello?
18: Hello, Mother.
11: Yeah.
18: I'm calling from Jersey.
11: Mm-hmm.
18: Mother, I've been listening to you, and you're such an inspiration to us. And as you prayed now, I prayed with you. But I ask you, Mother, to say a little prayer for my daughter, who has such a problem in work. It's affecting her health because the girls there think she's too quiet. She doesn't cooperate. Mm-hmm. They go to management, and she's in the process of losing her job.
11: Yeah.
18: Mother, please, just you and the beautiful people there, say a little prayer.
11: Mm.
18: Thank you, Mother.
11: Let's all say a prayer, huh, for this young girl who's having a hard time. Lord Jesus, we just ask that this girl may keep her job, and we just ask, Lord, that all these difficulties may be just burned in your sacred heart, that that heart of love and that heart of peace and joy may enter this young girl and give her that peace and joy that she needs to work, and give her peace in the office wherever she works, Lord. Hail Mary, full of grace, the Lord is with you. Blessed art you among women. Blessed is the fruit of thy womb, Jesus. Holy Mary, Mother of God, pray for us sinners, now and at the hour of our death. Amen. You see, we have all kinds of prayers coming in now. We want to say a prayer for an epileptic, a disabled man who's caring for his wife, who has multiple sclerosis. And we're just going to say a prayer for you now, okay? And don't get discouraged. See, that's the worst. If you just put your trust in Jesus, just say, Jesus, I love you. And I don't understand. It's okay you don't understand. We don't have to understand. Nobody said, blessed are those who understand. See? Blessed are the poor in spirit, which I don't understand. And it's okay. But you have a big cross to carry. But you're not alone. That's the important thing, you see? You just hang on. I get a lot of comfort by just hanging on to Jesus. See, you need a crucifix. There's something about just putting your hands around him that gives you strength. And you need to do that. You need to give him a little smooch once in a while. See? That's the way Jesus is. He likes that.
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20: The Gospel for this Sunday presents us with the scene of the multiplication of the loaves. In it, we hear this dialogue between Jesus and his apostles, in which the apostles beg Jesus to send the people away, whereas Jesus says, "There is no need for them to go away. Give them some food yourselves." But they said to him, "Five loaves and two fish are all we have here." Then he said, "Bring them here to me." And he successfully fed 5,000 men, not counting women and children. This miracle is an amazing display of divine power. People of that time were very used to making bread every day by hand. They knew what it would take to make not just one loaf, but 5,000 loaves. From the wood to make the fire, to the implements used to roll the dough, feeding 5,000 people at once would have been an amazingly difficult task, and Christ performed it right in front of them. He fed them in such abundance that they picked up the fragments left over, 12 wicker baskets full. Jesus displays his power by feeding his people. When God provides strength for us, he does it in abundance. The real question we have to ask ourselves, though, is whether or not we are hungry to feed on what he gives us. At every Mass, Jesus gives us his body and blood to feed upon. The Eucharist we receive at Mass is infinitely powerful, but are we hungry enough to receive it? Do we bring Jesus our wounds so that he can heal us? Do we bring Jesus our questions so that he can answer them? Jesus wants to feed us. He wants to feed us at Mass today. It's up to us to let him.
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15: And thank you so much for staying with us for part two of Mother Angelica answering the call. I'm Doug Kecht with Father Joseph Mary Wolf. And this is a big one. We don't hear it that often, but it's really important. Questioner about what is transubstantiation?
16: Yes, and Mother gives a really clear express our understanding of that. She talks about that, and she talks about the reality, too, of Eucharistic miracles that confirm this truth for us. And, of course, we've just celebrated Blessed Carlo Acutis, right, this millennial who was a saint. And what did he want to do? He wanted to catalog the Eucharistic miracles of the world. And he did so because he saw that that was a way to bring people to faith in the reality of transubstantiation.
15: Right, and Mother talks about the miracle that she had gone and saw where it had occurred and what happened. And the idea, she talks about the fact that many people preach the gospel, many people preach the word, but the Catholic Church has within it the greatest gift, and your ability to go and see God face to face in your own lifetime, which is the Eucharist.
16: That Jesus, the apostles were with him for 3 years, but she said, I was with him 47 at that point. And to think about that, that's the truth, that Jesus remains with us all days until the end of the world. You know, our own Father Mark recently was in Poland, and he visited a recent Eucharistic miracle that took place in Christmas Mass 2013, where a host had been dropped, it was placed in water, and was later tested and found to be human heart tissue under duress. And the local bishop has submitted that to the Vatican. So these things do confirm our faith, and they continue to occur.
15: There's those little insights that our Lord gives us to keep us going. And, of course, this tells us what transubstantiation is really all about.
11: You had another question. What was that?
22: Yes. What is transubstantiation?
11: Transubstantiation. Oh, that's a nice question. When we have the species of bread, the substance of bread and wine, and the priest has the consecration, that bread and wine, though the appearances are the same, is turned into the body and blood, soul, and divinity of Jesus the Lord. It's something so wonderful that it's totally changed. And that's the whole essence of the Catholic faith. Many people preach the gospel and many people preach the word, but the Catholic Church has within it that great gift. And I can see God in my lifetime face to face. In our chapel, I have a 5'2" monstrance, biggest thing I could find. And in that monstrance is a host about this big that's been consecrated. Transubstantiation has occurred, where before it was just a wafer that I could have crushed in my hand or eaten. But now I kneel and adore, because something wonderful happened. And through the hands and the words of a priest ordained to say those words, I suddenly see God face to face. You see, The apostles were with Jesus 3 years. I said to the sisters this morning, you know, I was thinking the other day, the apostles were with Jesus 3 years. And they had enough courage and strength after Pentecost in those 3 years to die that most terrible death for him. Love for love, death for death. Pain for pain. And I've been with him, let's see, 47 years. I have lived in the presence of God, really and truly present in the Holy Eucharist, body, blood, soul, and divinity, for 47 years. Much more than the apostles. See, it's such a wonder. I went to Italy this summer, and four times altogether, I went to Cascia. Cascia in Italy is the shrine of St. Rita. And I went there, and in the basement of the big basilica is a kind of a piece of a breviary. Breviary is a prayer book that priests say. And this priest had lost his faith in the real presence of Jesus, and he had to go and give communion to a sick person. And he took the host out of the tabernacle and he threw it in his breviary. Just threw it in his breviary. And he took his breviary under his arm and he went to the sick person to give him communion. But when he opened his breviary, that host was one round piece of flesh. Bleeding. And in this shrine is that host. That piece of flesh that had turned. And of course he got his faith back. You know, the Eucharist is so maligned today. But don't ever let anyone take away from you that great gift.
15: And closing out our program for this week, a caller talks about, we don't change without pain. Mm-hmm. And that's the problem. A lot of us say, isn't there another way, Mother?
16: Yeah, right. Why does she...

0: Rather, he sees that we have the courage to become a saint.
1: Right, and we're also living in a world full of sinners, and sinful things happen, and people do bad things, and good people are impacted by bad people's actions. And that's what happens. We don't believe in the health and wealth gospel, which says, you know, if I believe and pray the right things, everything's going to be perfect for me.
0: Jesus was the innocent one who suffered horribly, but also loved greatly.
1: Whether we like it or not, we don't change without pain.
2: We have another call. Hello?
3: Hello?
2: Where are you from?
3: Chicago.
2: What is your question, or whatever?
3: All right. If God represents absolute truth and equality, then why does God seem so unfair in allowing intense pain and suffering for some and not others?
2: Ooh. Ooh. God is never unfair.
3: Then why do some people have to suffer?
2: The same reason, sweetheart, that his son had to suffer. As part of that pruning. You know, I wear braces, back brace, leg brace. This cold weather is very hard on me because it does something to those old bones. But you know what? I really feel, and I have always felt this way, that next to my vocation as a religious, which I consider a great gift from God, unearned, unmerited on my part, a pure gift from God. But next to that wonderful gift, my pain is my greatest other gift. Not because I run around enjoying pain, but it is something God has given me freely to be like him. See? When my pain gets to a point where I got to grit my teeth sometime, I look at him. If the Holy One, the sinless one, had to suffer so much, how much more myself? See, I'm a poor sinner. He was sinless. And it takes pain for me to change. You know, we don't change without pain. If I'm impatient, I want to be patient, it's painful, it's hard. Something in me has to die. If I'm hot-tempered and I really want to be gentle, there's something inside of me that has to die. And so pain is a part of life, a consequence of original sin, that when Jesus came and suffered so much, he sanctified. He raised it up to a level of holiness. Holiness.
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3: Hello, friends. 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

0: that never was it known that anyone who fled to thy protection, implored thy help, or sought thy intercession was left unaided. Inspired by this confidence, I fly unto thee, O Virgin of Virgins, my Mother. To thee do I come, before thee I stand sinful and sorrowful. O Mother of the Word Incarnate, despise not my petitions, but in thy mercy, hear and answer me. Amen.
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3: Catholic Sphere. 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Now, this week, our subject is theology, the topic Original Sin or Original Blessing, Why It Matters. Today, we're joined by EWTN TV and radio host, the ever-popular Father Mitch Pacwa. He's with us from his live show set here in Irondale, Alabama. We also have the host of EWTN's TV and radio program, Women of Grace, the ever-gracious Jeanette Williams. She's with us. She's with us from our radio studio. And finally, we're joined by EWTN's Vice President of Theology, Colin Donovan, who's always on this program with me to keep me on the straight and narrow. He is joining us from our theology studio, as always. Welcome, ladies and gentlemen, to the program. Appreciate you making the time to talk about this particular topic. So we hear about original sin, and we hear about this other thing called original blessing. Not so much the term maybe anymore, but maybe the consequences of that approach. What would you say about the original understanding of original blessing, Father Mitch? This
4: is something that was taught very heavily by a former Dominican priest named Matthew Fox. And it goes back to a dissertation that he had done, I think, at the Institut Catholique in Paris. And he looked at the way that truly in Scripture, God was very pleased with everything that he made. And every time he made something in creation, God saw that it was good. And since, you know, Fox was taking a look at human and world history and cosmic history, mm-hmm. Through the lens of the Big Bang being almost 14 billion years ago, and the development of the planet Earth about 5 billion years ago, 4.5 billion. And then you see Homo sapiens, human beings, existing only for the last 300,000 years. It's a drop in the bucket. So he wanted to teach that, look, the original blessing that God put upon everything that he made had lasted much longer, billions of years longer, a good 13 or 14 billion years longer than Homo sapiens existed. And since original sin only came in with Homo sapiens, with man, Adam and Eve, therefore, the original blessing on all of creation lasted much longer and should have precedence over original sin, which was only 300,000 years old. The problem with that would be like saying that when you have milk go sour, that it had this long period of time when it was very sweet and good, and it's only been sour for the last day or so by leaving it out, so it really is still good. No. You don't want to drink milk that's gone bad. even if it's only for the last hour being bad, when for days beforehand it was good. After something turns bad, it remains bad. You don't say, but it used to be good. No, and that's a quick summary of how he approached this.
3: So let me
4: rejected original sin.
3: Well, let me ask you, Jeanette, and talking about this and how it kind of touches on New Age. But today we kind of deal with the idea that we may not focus so much on original blessing, but we do focus to some degree on its impact and how we look at the nature of man, right?
5: Well, when we think about this original blessing, as Father Mitch is so clearly sharing with us today, we understand that as we look in Genesis, you know, God stands back from his creation and says that creation is good. So the fundamental reality is that God can only create that which is good. The problem comes in with man who made a decision against God. So as Father is suggesting to, in some way, try to nullify the reality of original sin in favor of original blessing leads to very many complicating problems with regard to morality and with regard to the theological reality of the need for a savior. And so eventually, if you follow that pattern of thinking, if you go along that continuum, that's where you're going to arrive. And the reality is that is exactly where Matthew Fox arrived at this conclusion that basically, you know, sin is really a non-construct, and that there is this need for man to realize his own inherent goodness, and there is no need for a savior. It takes us along a very shaky spiritual and religious view of the world, of man, of man's problem, and how that problem is resolved.
3: Right. As to pick up on what Jeanette is saying there, Colin, they talk about, with a view of original blessing, Jesus did not come to atone for our sinfulness or need to act as a ransom to placate God who was angry with humanity. Jesus came to show us the true heart of God and to show us what humanity is capable of being when we live fully in our original blessing. What's the church's perspective on that, and what is our actual understanding of original sin?
6: Well, first of all, I think Fox and that whole mentality forgets one element of all of this, and that is there are only two kinds of creatures, which are spirits, that have the freedom to go against the goodness of the creation which God has given it, them. And the first one of those is the angels. And as the Council of the Lateran declared in the 1200s, in the instance simultaneously at the beginning of the creation, material and spiritual being was created. The material being operated according towards its natural laws. That's why the universe progressed as it did and so on, and continues to work and function according to those laws. But spiritual being, a number of them fell. Commonly it's said a third of the angels God created instantly chose not to follow him, but to follow their own wills, and they fell from their grace, well, they weren't yet grace, but they fell from their natural condition. And similarly, the book of Genesis tells us regarding that other spiritual creature, man and woman, man, made up of man and woman, that very quickly we too lost that blessing, if you will. And it's through that fall from the condition in which God made us by the choice of our first parents that that blessing was destroyed. Now, nature has never lost it. It continues to work according to its according to the laws of nature, probably with a good deal of influence from malevolent spirits over the course of the billions of years or however long it's been around. But nonetheless, just in and of itself, material creation works as God planned it and designed it. And we take that into account in the church. Our bodies function according to nature with whatever defects we've acquired by genetic disease or medical issues and so on. But spiritually, we have in our freedom the ability to choose. So original sin is that blessing of a integrated constitution, body and soul, that was given to our first parents, which by their own choice they rejected, and we reject and we receive that broken condition. And the name for that is original sin, that we don't operate with the same integrity of body and soul, in other words, our intellect, our memory, our will, and our sensory faculties, are not integrated the way theirs were. And so each of us is born in that state, and we must deal with it. And so those are the differences between the way the universe as a great good that it is operates and the way we operate. And the church takes that into account in its anthropology, its understanding of man and woman in relationships, in psychology and so on, whereas the world does not. If it's only operating and judging as if human beings are only material creatures, they come to quite different conclusions regarding how we should live and how we should think and how we should behave than they do if they have a Christian understanding of human nature.
3: To go to you, Father Mitch, again, and kind of play off something you said earlier, one person made the comment that progressive Christians teach that our sin isn't what separates us from God, but it's our shame that makes us feel separated from God. In fact, Richard Rohr refers to us as dealing with the small self. He teaches that mature faith is practiced in finding the true self. What's wrong with that idea?
4: Well, it's an odd idea, but by what does he mean by true self? Mm-hmm. You know, he's creating a concept that is far removed from Christian kind of speech, from it's nothing that we would see in Revelation. He is more making a reference to ideas from Oriental religions, far Oriental religions, that and at least modern versions of those Oriental religions. And you know, this is where we don't see the true self, but we talk about ourselves in terms of whether we are coming close to the person of Christ and in Christ to union with God. That's a Christian way of speaking. This other combination of modern psychology and modern versions of Oriental religion that talk about true self versus false self, you are left with vague definitions. But what makes it true? What on what basis are you saying that this self is true or this self is false? And I would agree with this, that one of the characteristics of Satan that really goes to his essence, given his name, Satan means accuser, is that great line in Revelation chapter 12, verse 10, which identifies Satan as fallen, the accuser of our brethren who accuses them day and night. Now, the evil one does want to make constant accusation against us, as opposed to Christ, who is there to plead for us and to be our paraclete, as we see in 1 John chapter 2, verse 1. He wants to plead for us. And the issue is not finding a true versus false self, but rather coming to the kind of holiness that is set by God. God is the norm for that holiness. We see that all the way from Leviticus chapters 18, 19, and following, where you be holy for I, the Lord your God, am holy. And then in the New Testament, St. Peter picks up on that. Be holy for I, the Lord your God, am holy. And in the Sermon on the Mount, our Lord calls us to be merciful as God is merciful, just as God is just. God sets the norm for what goodness is, rather than some almost mythic notion of a true self versus some false self.
3: So, Jeanette, to follow up on what Father Mitch was talking about and that perspective, you know, there's a famous line from Chesterton who said that original sin is the most obvious of all Catholic doctrines because you just have to look around and you can see it all over the place. But it ties into kind of this progressive idea of...
5: Yeah, and if I may just, you know, comment on what Father said as I move into the answer to your question there. Mm-hmm. I think, Doug, the reality is that it tells us the sacred scripture in Genesis chapter 1, verse 26, that we're made in the image and likeness of God, right? So Adam and Eve were originally like unto God. They were not God, but they were like unto God. And of course, the evil one tempts Eve, and she succumbs to the temptation. He convinces her that God is withholding this God likeness from her, but she was already like unto God, right? So the quest for the human person now is to regain that which was lost through the great gift that we have in our church, through her teaching, through sacred scripture, and primarily through the sacramental structure of what we have as Catholics and enjoy, you know, this outward sign instituted by Christ that gives us grace. As Father was talking there about the whole notion of true self, false self, it is very related, as Father said, to Eastern Oriental mysticism, at least the branding of it that we have today. But in addition to that, it is also laced with a Gnostic and occultic worldview, that man's problem is that he doesn't truly know who he is, and that man's got to find a way to discover the essence of his reality. And the essence of his reality is not that he's made like unto God, but rather that he is God. And so when we come to this humanistic worldview, the idea is that man is the center of the universe, not God, that man truly is God, that there is no need for a savior. There's no need for salvation, though. Man saves himself through this coming to self-awareness, to divesting, if you will, what we call the mythology of religion, you know, divesting ourselves of that and walking into this new perspective of the human person as the all is one, you know, this monistic kind of notion that, again, is attached to the same two realities that I mentioned, Eastern Oriental mysticism, and that heresy of Gnosticism tied in with monism and pantheism. Those are the three undergirding, I would say, the three undergirding heresies of the New Age movement: Gnosticism, monism, and pantheism.
3: Right, and then with Fox, panentheism.
5: Where there you
3: not
5: go.
3: Not everything is God, but God is in everything. So let me ask you, Colin, one of the things, too, and even the Vatican recently came out with some things about generational healing and issues related to that, but some people might say, well, why am I being held accountable for what Adam and Eve did? That wasn't my sin.
6: Well, it was essentially a covenant made with God that if they were faithful to it, then their gifts would be given to every generation, and they weren't, and so that was lost. Covenant is a church that uses, but to that extent, it's sort of like a contract as well. But I think the idea of gnosis that Jeanette mentions really captured it, because there the emphasis is put on knowledge. You notice that a lot of things are today self-help movements. Mm-hmm. You get self-help in this area, psychology or in one's physical health in doing things. You know, and granted, we are supposed to take responsibilities for our health, for our bodies, for our, you know, finances, our future, our relationships, and so on. But the standard there is sort of this one's view of oneself, as if one has this somehow mystically this self-image that we aspire to. Mm-hmm. And ultimately it ends up being just a question of willing it. So how many of these movements and how many of these, you know, lifestyle coaches and other things speak of, well, you know, you just have to will it and you still have to do it. Set your objective and just will it until you achieve it. Mm-hmm. In language such as this, which suggests that it's only a project of me and myself, there's no need for God. There's certainly no need for the church and the sacraments. There is certainly need for the physical, medical, psychological help that we may, you know, needs along the way and all of that. But ultimately, it is a project of ourselves. And so much of this is also very much like existentialism. And that is not about the reality metaphysically or anthropologically of what you are, but it's about you're living out your existence according to your own, you know, your own mm-hmm. project and view and so on. This is the way in which the faith and the religion of Europe and North America has been eaten away in the last 100 years, and we are today at things like gender ideology and other things which are completely divorced from the natural reality of things, and of course the teaching of Scripture and Revelation in the Church.
3: Well, that's where we hear the term lived experience bandied about so often in relation to how people's lifestyles go about. Mm-hmm. Father Mitch, one of the things also connected to this in my mind is the subtext of the idea, if you believe that there's no original sin and people are born naturally good, like a Rousseau kind of situation mm-hmm. like that, then obviously we can help ourselves to be better people. Like from a socialistic perspective, there would be the idea, well, if you can equally distribute wealth, everybody will be happy and everybody will naturally do the right thing. Or humanists, again, would say social problems can solve all of our problems. We don't need, as Jeanette was saying, a divine savior. So it's really just a social construct. And hence why I think we even have things like transgenderism and other things mm-hmm. where people ultimately come to believe they can be anything they want to believe.
4: I had studied some of Rousseau back in university, and I continue to read more about him. And my first thought in reading those ideas that we're born basically as noble savages, if you get rid of the church, the rules of the state, and so people will naturally be good. And I thought, this was written by a man who never raised a 2-year-old. Mm-hmm. And in fact, I found out that he had sired quite a few children.
3: You're going to give all his kids away, right?
4: Yeah, or one, give them away, or what we could call abandon them like a baby daddy.
3: Right.
4: And he didn't deal with the reality of their fallen nature. And it's precisely in the French Revolution mm-hmm. when his ideas were picked up at the second stage of the revolution, I think in 1791, that as that took over, that opened the way to the Reign of Terror. Mm-hmm. Once you see that man is naturally good with and doesn't need grace, mm-hmm. the French Revolution proceeded to put the state ahead of God and ahead of the church, and was willing to kill hundreds of thousands of its own civilians, as well as engage in what some have thought was the First World War, where war was wreaked all across Europe and around the world in the name of their revolution to make everybody equal and fraternal and free. This was a catastrophe, and the same idea shows up mm-hmm. among the most violent governments in history, including Marxist governments that believe in this perfectibility of humanity on their own, and they end up creating hells on earth. Mm-hmm. Matthew Fox had pitted St. Augustine. He blamed St. Augustine for the arms race, nuclear war, the world wars and all. I said, you're crazy. And he liked instead Pelagius, who wanted to have humans save themselves.
3: Right.
4: This false dichotomy has actually been what led to much violence on mm-hmm. earth.
3: Right.
4: Humbly accepting one another as sinners in need of God is the way to help us move along far better than we do if we think we can do it ourselves.
3: Right. Jeanette, when you're out at conferences and speaking to women, especially, and people in general, how do you see the impact of kind of buying into this kind of non-original sin, the way the church traditionally would look at it, and this original blessing, as it impacts people's spirituality?
5: Well, you know, obviously we're living in a culture today that basically has rejected the notion of God, has rejected the notion of a need for a Savior. We live in this relativistic culture. I remember that at a radio conference a couple of years back, Michael Warsaw said that we're no longer living in a post-Christian culture. We're living in a post-truth culture. Mm-hmm. Jesus identifies himself in sacred scripture as the way, the truth, and the life, right? No man comes to the Father except by me. And so what we have now is a difficulty among our Catholic population as well as within the context of our secular culture where these ideologies have taken hold. And they're very seductive, just as the evil one was seductive in the garden with regard to Eve. They're very seductive. They sound very, very good. But of course, we know that there's nothing in them. You know, there's no reality in them. There's no truth in them. So they don't satisfy. So what I see happening, especially as I go out and about, is the fact that people are moving like from one thing to another thing, searching for that which basically is theirs by way of baptism, if they would come into a recognition of the grace that they've received. Grace is a participation in the very life of God. So we receive this capacity to experience God through the sacramental structure of the church. But unfortunately, the glitz of these relativistic notions and these ideologies, which have become, in many cases, our culture's gods, that becomes enticing. And so I find a large part of my work is trying to tease this out of the worldview that Catholics have, because I'm primarily with Catholic audiences, trying to tease that out and to help them to see, to be able to identify truth from non-truth, and to identify that which brings light and hope and peace from the darkness that prevails in our culture, that only brings misery, dissatisfaction, and disconnection, really, from the reality of who they are.
3: Mm-hmm. Let me ask you, Colin, in the final 2 minutes, kind of wrap up the program, the idea of how does baptism fit into this when we're talking about original sin? Is that the main focus of baptism, or is it welcoming to the community, or is it both and?
6: Well, no, because since we have a belief in God and belief in divine revelation, then that revelation tells us that the solution to these problems is the God who became man for our salvation, both to show us the way by his example and by his teaching, but also to give us the way. And he was unjustly put to death, but rose again from the dead and ascended to the Father. And so in baptism, in a sense, we enter, as we're told in St. Paul and elsewhere, that we enter into that. We enter into his passion, death, and resurrection. And so this is the way we sacramentally share in the event which he went through on our behalf and become united to him. And that is what stands us on a new ground. It doesn't mean that we aren't weak creatures still. The effects of original sin stay with us, but the guilt of that is gone and the possibility of a fresh beginning and a new life. But it has to be a life in which we are seeking to imitate him, become holy as he is, to be perfect as the Father is perfect, as he taught on the Sermon on the Mount, and to otherwise not become that, you know, mystical inner person we think we are, but to become a reflection and image of Christ himself, each with our own distinctive personalities. And this is what will be the glory of eternal life, that the God who is one has made us like him in all these different ways, from all these different walks of life, these different vocations, men and women, children and others. This will be the joy of seeing the fruits of that, of the redemption, forever, in being with God, of course, and not in the other place.
3: Thank you so much, Colin, for wrapping up the program so well. We thank Father Mitch Pacwa and Jeanette Williams for joining us as well. And thank you all.
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9: Here's your weather update from Catholic 540 AM. The current temp, 86 degrees, with a few clouds. The heat index is 94 degrees. Humidity 67%. The wind is from the south at 8 miles per hour. The forecast for this afternoon, cloudy and breezy with scattered thunderstorms. And the temp, 82. Then this evening, cloud-filled skies with some breeze with scattered thunderstorms. Temp about 78. Overnight, cloudy with some wind with a chance of thunderstorms. Temperature around 74. That's the weather from Catholic 540 AM, Divine Mercy Radio.
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11: In the name of the Father, the Son, and the Holy Spirit, amen.
12: You expired, Jesus, but the source of life gushed forth for souls, and the ocean of mercy opened up for the whole world. O fount of life, unfathomable divine mercy, envelop the whole world and empty yourself out upon us. O blood and water, which gushed forth from the heart of Jesus, as a fount of mercy for us, I trust in you. O blood and water, which gushed forth from the heart of Jesus, as a fount of mercy for us, I trust in you. O blood and water, which gushed forth from the heart of Jesus, as a fount of mercy for us, I trust in you.
11: Our Father, who art in heaven, hallowed be thy name. Thy kingdom come, thy will be done, on earth as it is in heaven.
12: Give us this day our daily bread, and forgive us our trespasses, as we forgive those who trespass against us. And lead us not into temptation, but deliver us from evil. Amen.
13: Hail Mary, full of grace, the Lord is with thee. Blessed art thou amongst women, and blessed is the fruit of thy womb, Jesus.
12: Holy Mary, Mother of God, pray for us sinners, now and at the hour of our death. Amen.
14: I believe in God, the Father, the Almighty, creator of heaven and earth, and in Jesus Christ, his only Son, our Lord, who was conceived by the Holy Spirit, born of the Virgin Mary, suffered under Pontius Pilate, was crucified, died, and was buried. He descended into hell. On the third day he rose again from the dead. He ascended into heaven, and is seated at the right hand of God, the Father Almighty. From there he shall come to judge the living and the dead.
12: I believe in the Holy Spirit, the Holy Catholic Church, the communion of saints, the forgiveness of sins, the resurrection of the body, and life everlasting. Amen.
15: Eternal Father, I offer you the body and blood, soul and divinity of your dearly beloved Son, our Lord Jesus Christ.
16: And atonement for our sins and those of the whole world.
17: For the sake of his sorrowful passion,
16: have mercy on us and on the whole world.
17: For the sake of his sorrowful passion,
16: have mercy on us and on the whole world.
17: For the sake of his sorrowful passion,
16: have mercy on us and on the whole world.
17: For the sake of his sorrowful passion,
16: have mercy on us and on the whole world.
17: For the sake of his sorrowful passion,
16: Have mercy on us and on the whole world.
17: For the sake of his sorrowful passion,
16: have mercy on us and on the whole world.
17: For the sake of his sorrowful passion,
16: have mercy on us and on the whole world.
17: For the sake of his sorrowful passion,
16: have mercy on us and on the whole world.
17: For the sake of his sorrowful passion,
16: have mercy on us and on the whole world.
17: For the sake of his sorrowful passion,
16: have mercy on us and on the whole world.
15: Eternal Father, I offer you the body and blood, soul and divinity of your dearly beloved Son, our Lord Jesus Christ.
16: And atonement for our sins and those of the whole world.
17: For the sake of his sorrowful passion,
16: have mercy on us and on the whole world.
17: For the sake of his sorrowful passion,
16: have mercy on us and on the whole world.
17: For the sake of his sorrowful passion,
16: have mercy on us and on the whole world.
17: For the sake of his sorrowful passion,
16: have mercy on us and on the whole world.
17: For the sake of his sorrowful passion,
16: have mercy on us and on the whole world.
17: For the sake of his sorrowful passion,
16: have mercy on us and on the whole world.
17: For the sake of his sorrowful passion,
16: have mercy on us and on the whole world.
17: For the sake of his sorrowful passion,
16: have mercy on us and on the whole world.
17: For the sake of his sorrowful passion,
16: have mercy on us and on the whole world.
17: For the sake of his sorrowful passion,
16: have mercy on us and on the whole world.
15: Eternal Father, I offer you the body and blood, soul and divinity of your dearly beloved Son, our Lord Jesus Christ.
16: And atonement for our sins and those of the whole world.
17: For the sake of his sorrowful passion,
16: have mercy on us and on the whole world.
17: For the sake of his sorrowful passion,
16: have mercy on us and on the whole world.
17: For the sake of his sorrowful passion,
16: have mercy on us and on the whole world.
17: For the sake of his sorrowful passion,
16: have mercy on us and on the whole world.
17: For the sake of his sorrowful passion,
16: have mercy on us and on the whole world.
17: For the sake of his sorrowful passion,
16: have mercy on us and on the whole world.
17: For the sake of his sorrowful passion,
16: have mercy on us and on the whole world.
17: For the sake of his sorrowful passion,
16: have mercy on us and on the whole world.
17: For the sake of his sorrowful passion,
16: have mercy on us and on the whole world.
17: For the sake of his sorrowful passion,
16: have mercy on us and on the whole world.
15: Eternal Father, I offer you the body and blood, soul and divinity of your dearly beloved Son, our Lord Jesus Christ.
16: And atonement for our sins and those of the whole world.
17: For the sake of his sorrowful passion,
16: have mercy on us and on the whole world.
17: For the sake of his sorrowful passion,
16: have mercy on us and on the whole world.
17: For the sake of his sorrowful passion,
16: have mercy on us and on the whole world.
17: For the sake of his sorrowful passion,
16: have mercy on us and on the whole world.
17: For the sake of his sorrowful passion,
16: have mercy on us and on the whole world.
17: For the sake of his sorrowful passion,
16: have mercy on us and on the whole world.
17: For the sake of his sorrowful passion,
16: have mercy on us and on the whole world.
17: For the sake of his sorrowful passion,
16: have mercy on us and on the whole world.
17: For the sake of his sorrowful passion,
16: have mercy on us and on the whole world.
17: For the sake of his sorrowful passion,
16: have mercy on us and on the whole world.
15: Eternal Father, I offer you the body and blood, soul and divinity of your dearly beloved Son, our Lord Jesus Christ.
16: And atonement for our sins and those of the whole world.
17: For the sake of his sorrowful passion,
16: have mercy on us and on the whole world.
17: For the sake of his sorrowful passion,
16: have mercy on us and on the whole world.
17: for the sake of his sorrowful passion.
16: Have mercy on us and on the whole world.
17: For the sake of his sorrowful passion.
16: Have mercy on us and on the whole world.
17: For the sake of his sorrowful passion.
16: Have mercy on us and on the whole world.
17: For the sake of his sorrowful passion.
16: Have mercy on us and on the whole world.
17: For the sake of his sorrowful passion.
16: Have mercy on us and on the whole world.
17: For the sake of his sorrowful passion.
16: Have mercy on us and on the whole world.
17: For the sake of his sorrowful passion.
16: Have mercy on us and on the whole world.
17: For the sake of his sorrowful passion.
16: Have mercy on us and on the whole world.
13: Eternal Father, I offer you the body and blood, soul and divinity of your dearly beloved Son, our Lord Jesus Christ.
16: And atonement for our sins and those of the whole world.
11: Eternal God, in whom mercy is endless and the treasury of compassion inexhaustible, look kindly upon us and increase your mercy in us, that in difficult moments we might not despair nor become despondent, but with great confidence submit ourselves to your holy will, which is love and mercy itself. Amen. In the name of the Father, the Son, and the Holy Spirit. Amen.
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19: The Lord be with you.
20: And with your spirit.
19: A reading from the Holy Gospel according to John.
20: Glory to you, O Lord.
19: Chapter 4, verses 5 through verse 52. Jesus came to a town of Samaria called Sychar, near a plot of land that Jacob had given to his son Joseph. Jacob's well was there. Jesus, tired from his journey, sat down there at the well. It was about noon. A woman of Samaria came to draw water. Jesus said to her, "Give me a drink." His disciples had gone into town to buy food. The Samaritan woman said to him, "How can you, a Jew, ask me, a Samaritan woman, for a drink? For Jews use nothing in common with Samaritans." Jesus answered and said to her, "If you knew the gift of God, and who is saying to you, 'Give me a drink,' you would have asked him, and he would have given you living water." The woman said to him, "Sir, you do not even have a bucket, and the cistern is deep. Where then can you get us this living water? Are you greater than our father Jacob, who gave us this cistern and drank from it himself with his children and his flocks?" Jesus answered and said to her, "Everyone who drinks this water will be thirsty again. But whoever drinks the water I shall give will never thirst. The water I shall give will become in him a spring of water welling up to eternal life." The woman said to him, "Sir, give me this water so that I may not be thirsty or have to keep coming here to draw water." Jesus said to her, "Go, call your husband and come back." The woman answered and said to him, I do not have a husband. Jesus answered her, "You are right in saying I do not have a husband, for you have had 5 husbands, and the one you have now is not your husband. What you have said is true." The woman said to him, "Sir, I can see that you are a prophet. Our ancestors worshipped on this mountain, but your people say that the place to worship is in Jerusalem." Jesus said to her, "Believe me, woman, the hour is coming when you will neither worship the Father, neither on this mountain nor in Jerusalem. You people worship what you do not understand. We worship what we understand, because salvation is from the Jews. But the hour is coming, and is now here, when true worshipers will worship the Father in spirit and in truth. Indeed, the Father seeks such people to worship him. God is spirit, and those who worship him must worship in spirit and in truth." The woman said to him, "I know that the Messiah is coming, the one called the Christ. When he comes, he will tell us everything." Jesus said to her, "I am he, the one speaking with you." At that moment, his disciples returned and were amazed that he was talking to a woman. But still no one had said, "What are you looking for?" or "Why are you talking with her?" The woman left her water jar and went into town and said to the people, "Come see a man who told me everything I have done. Could he possibly be the Christ?" They went out of the town and came to him. Meanwhile, his disciples urged him, "Rabbi, eat." But he said to them, I have food to eat of which you do not know. So the disciples said to one another, could someone have brought him something to eat? Jesus said to them, my food is to do the will of the one who sent me and to finish his work. Do not say, in 4 months the harvest will be here. I tell you, look up and see the fields ripe for the harvest. The reaper is already receiving payment and gathering crops for eternal life, so that the sower and reaper can rejoice together. For here the saying is verified that one sows and another reaps. I sent you to reap what you have not worked for. Others have done the work, and you are sharing the fruits of their work. Many of the Samaritans of that town began to believe in him because of the word of the woman who testified, he told me everything I have done. When the Samaritans came to him, they invited him to stay with them, and he stayed there for 2 days. Many more began to believe in him because of his word. And they said to the woman, we no longer believe because of your word, for we have heard for ourselves, and we know that this is truly the Savior of the world. The Gospel of the Lord.
20: Praise to you, Lord Jesus Christ.
19: I should have a seat. So we started a series at the beginning of this Lent. And the series is called Autobiography because we realize this. We recognize that every life is a story. Every person is an author. And the only question is, who will we be at the end of the story? And so we know this. We know that every story has a title. We talked about that last week. We know every story has a beginning. We know because the question is, who will we be at the end? We know every story has an end. But one of the things we sometimes forget is the middle. I think sometimes, I don't necessarily think that we sometimes forget that there is a middle, but I think we sometimes can forget what the middle is like. Within the last couple of years, I had an encounter with a man named Michael Reagan. Michael Reagan is the adopted son of President Ronald Reagan and his first wife, Jane Wyman. They adopted Michael when he was 3 days old. And then when he was 3 years old, Ronald Reagan and his ex-wife Jane divorced. And Michael went to live with his mother's family. And what you might say is like this life of privilege or this life of opportunity, this life that could be just completely, you know, kind of a silver spoon in his mouth, actually was a life marked by a lot of pain. Michael has an autobiography where he talks about that early life, that early childhood, and even his adolescent years, and just how they were marked by pain, how they were marked by abuse, how they were marked by both physical and emotional abuse. He had a learning disability that was kind of undiagnosed, and so he always felt like he was dumb compared to the people around him. He always felt, in many ways, like he was the child who was unwanted. At one point, a devastating moment in his life happened. He was abused, sexually abused, by his babysitter. And that, all of these things marked his life. All these things he realized as he was getting older, that they all had consequences in his life. He brought that feeling of being unwanted, that feeling of not being like the rest of them, the feeling of being abused into his adolescence, where he lived a destructive lifestyle, into his 20s, where he went through a series of just really destructive relationships. And in many, many ways, he looked at his life, even as a young man, and said, this is the end. When it comes to the middle of our autobiography, when it comes to the middle of our story, again, we forget, not that middles happen, we forget what the middle is like. So, for example, the first reading today, Exodus chapter 17. You have the story here. Here are the people of Israel, and they were slaves 400 years. They were set free from God. God shows up, and he sets them free by doing 10 incredible, miraculous signs that he's fighting for them. He wants their freedom. He's on their side, and he wins their freedom. They get to the Red Sea, and they can walk through the Red Sea. They see this miracle. They're living. They're in the middle of a miracle. Now they're in the wilderness, and God is feeding them every single day with this manna, right, with his bread from heaven. And we can read this in Exodus 17 and we go like, well, this is exciting. This is amazing, because we know the end. Like we know that, okay, you're in the wilderness. You're in the desert. This is not the end. And we actually know the end. But as they're living it, they couldn't possibly know the end. All they knew is that they were thirsty and they were in a desert. Here's the problem. In the middle, there's no way to see the end. In the middle of the story, there's no way to know the end. And this is true of Michael Reagan's story. This is true of Exodus chapter 17. This is true of our autobiography. That probably where you and I are right now, we're in the middle. And in the middle is that pain, like the pain like Michael experienced, pain like the Israelites experienced, or maybe it could be just like the crisis of life, like the struggles of life, the suffering of life, loss and grief, or it could even be the drudgery of life. Some of us might be going through this thing where it's just like, man, life just seems to go on and on. Just one day after the other is just the same. And it feels like, and this is the thing, it feels like this is the end. Or it feels like this doesn't matter. But we have to realize that this is part of the story too. Because in this middle, we ask the same question the Israelites did. In Exodus 17, we just heard it. And the question was what? Is God in our midst or not? The question is God in the middle? In the middle, I cannot possibly know the end. So I want to ask that question. Is God in the middle? Because of course we know the beginning can be really exciting. The beginning can be so hopeful, right? The beginning of a story can be so full of promise. Imagine, go back to John chapter 4, the gospel we heard, the long gospel we heard. And here's the story of the woman at the well. I sometimes think about her life and just try to unpack it a little bit more, because here is Jesus is talking with her. He says, go and get your husband, come back. And she says, I don't have a husband. And you heard what Jesus said. He said, you're right. You don't have a husband. You've had five husbands, and the man you're with right now is not your husband. No, then we just move on. But pause on this for a second and actually just go back and imagine this woman in John chapter 4. Imagine her before her first wedding. Imagine her before her first marriage. If you've ever had the opportunity to be part of a wedding, if you have an opportunity to be part of an engagement or proposal or any of those things, we know, like, here's the beginning. It's so exciting. Imagine, here's this woman. All of her siblings are gathered around her. Here, mom and dad have made all these preparations. They've all made all these arrangements. I imagine cousins and extended family have come to this village, maybe at this exact same village. They've come here to celebrate with her wedding. Imagine those two families meeting each other. Those two families being so excited for the prospect of this couple is coming together. Imagine the night before the wedding and how excited, even Jewish weddings were they were an incredibly joyful affair. It would last for days. Imagine how awesome that beginning would be. And then we know somehow it ended. Somehow it failed. Either her husband died or he walked away or something happened. And so here she is, she's alone. And what happens? Well, maybe she meets another man. Or maybe her family says, okay, well, we lost that first husband. We'll get you another one. And she shows up for that second wedding. And okay, this is good. This is going to be okay. We're going to restore some things. And then for whatever reason, again, either he died or they divorced. At some point, they're like, okay, here's a third guy. You can imagine, for every one of these weddings, there's just a little less excitement or a lot less excitement, a lot less hope, and a lot more shame. You know, there's a detail that John includes in this gospel story. He says that Jesus is at this well about noon, middle of the day. And this woman comes out by herself to gather water. You probably, maybe you've heard this before. The time to gather water for people, for women, was the early morning or the evening when it was cool. But here she is coming out at noon in the heat of the day. Why? Most likely it's because she's isolated, ostracized, that she's in this place of shame. And so she comes out when? In the middle of the day. And she's in the middle of this life. Imagine that she's like, I'm living with this one guy. I'm shacking up with this sixth guy. Because why even try? Why even get married? This is the end. But the truth is, from the middle, we can never know the end. I imagine at some point, this woman is looking at her life and she's just, even when Jesus brings it up, bring your husband. Imagine she just has this line that goes through her mind that just says, I hate that this is part of my story. Go get your husband. I don't have a husband. I'm not gonna mention this part of my story. And he says, yeah, you had five. The man you're with is not your husband. I can imagine. Even she changes the subject, right? She says, I can see you're a prophet. Why? Because my guess is that she hates that this is part of her story. Imagine she looks at her life and says, I don't want this to be part of my story. You know, we've been following the story of the prodigal son, the older brother, younger brother, and the father for the last couple of weeks. You can imagine, here's the prodigal son, here's the younger son. What has he done? He's rejected his father. He's rejected his family. He's rejected his people. Remember, he was among the swine.

and think either this is the end or maybe this is the middle, but I hate that this middle, I hate that this part of the story is a part of my story. Because we can say this, we can say, I don't want this to be part of my story. Whether that be like something like a grief, maybe we're heartbroken, maybe we're like this woman at the well. We can experience this heartbreak where she looks at her life and her life is just completely a mess. And she can say, this is not the life I pictured. Imagine so many of us can look at our lives right now and go back to whatever promise you made, whatever vow you might have made in your life and say, here we are now, and this is not the life I pictured. That when I started out, I had such high hopes. Whether that be in marriage or promises or vows in a religious community or a priest or even just parents looking at the lives of their children and having such high hopes. And now where you're at now is this place of grief, place of loss. Where you say, this is not the life I pictured. I hate that this grief is a part of my story. Or maybe it's not outside it. Maybe it's actually a regret. This could be something too that we can actually be angry with ourselves. I came across this quote. I love this quote. I think it's really funny and insightful. And I'll repeat it again, even if it makes people mad. And it's this quote. It says, "Everything happens for a reason. Sometimes that reason is you're stupid and you make bad decisions." I think that's really funny, but it's also true. I look at myself and think like, yeah, everything happens for a reason. Sometimes I'm stupid, I make bad decisions and I regret it. Here's the younger son. Maybe here's this woman at the well. Here's us. We can look at our lives and think, oh my gosh, how in the world did I end up this way? How in the world did I choose, make a shipwreck, make a mess of my life like I did? Can't believe that I did this to myself. And so what happens a lot of times is we fall into this trap of self-accusation or self-condemnation. We're with all this regret, not just with the grief of loss and the grief of I pictured it to be better, but also this regret and this self-condemnation where we just think like, again, I look at the mess I made. And I say, I hate that this is part of my story. I don't want this to be part of my story. Or maybe even it's this, maybe it's just not just grief and not just regret, maybe it's resistance. Talk about resistance last week, how resistance leads to resentment. Maybe we look at our own hearts and we just say, man, I hate my wounds. Maybe that's us right now. You look in your heart and you say, I hate my heart. You know, it's funny how many students I'll talk to who in moments of vulnerability and moments of real honesty will say, I hate my personality. Like, I wish I was more fun. I wish that, that I was more laid back. I wish that I was a harder worker. I wish that I was someone people could count on, but they look at their heart, say, hate my heart. And this could be any one of us. Or we can look at our lives and say, I wish that my sins weren't part of my story. I wish that the wounds I have to bear, right, the weight I have to carry, I wish it were otherwise. You know, in 2 Corinthians, St. Paul writes about this. It's actually 2 Corinthians chapter 12. Or St. Paul, he just described that God has blessed him in a lot of ways, but then he also describes that he's got a wound in his heart that my guess is that he hated. There's something part of his story that he wished was not part of his story. He says that I might not become too elated. A thorn in the flesh was given to me, an angel of Satan to beat me, to keep me from being too elated. He says, three times I begged the Lord about this, that I might leave me. We don't know what that is. We don't know what it was in St. Paul's life, but I know what that feeling is like. I know whether that's the grief that I just say, it's not how I pictured life, or the regret of I wish I hadn't done this, or even that resistance to the fact that like I look at my heart, my personality, I look at my wounds, and I say, I wish this wasn't part of my story. So what do we do with that? What do we do when we look at the middle of our story, wherever you're going through right now, you look at the middle and say, I wish it were otherwise. What happens when we look at our story and we say, I hate that this is part of my story? What do we do? Well, there's this amazing book. It's one of my favorite books, maybe of all time. It's one of them. It's in the top 10. It's by a man named Father Romano Guardini. It's called The Virtues That Lead You to God. I almost don't want to mention it because it's so good. I get so much out of it, but I'll tell you right now. Here's the disclaimer. It's a book called The Virtues That Lead You to God. And Romano Guardini talks about this. Father Guardini says that there's
out of all the virtues, there's one virtue.

0: that if you don't have this virtue, there is absolutely no way you can grow in holiness. Again, if you don't have this one virtue, there's no way that any of us will ever be able to get out of the middle and to the end. And the virtue he describes, it's kind of shocking. When I first read it, was not ready to hear what virtue it was. And he said it was the virtue of acceptance. And what he means by acceptance is this, the acceptance of reality. The acceptance of like, okay, this is the middle and this is part of my story. This is so important. This is so insightful from Father Guardini, because he said, unless I'm willing to accept the fact that, yes, this grief is part of my life. Yes, I've made decisions that have made a mess of my life. Yes, this is my heart. This is the actual heart that's in my chest. Until I accept the fact that I don't want this to be my story, but it is, I will never be able to get to the end. When I was reading this in that book, I thought of another book that I read when I was in junior high. It is a book called Hatchet by a guy named Gary Paulson. Hatchet, if you remember this, if you remember back to your junior high days, you probably had to read this book about a young boy named Brian. Brian's 13 years old. The story opens where Brian's parents have just gotten divorced, and Brian is in a kind of a prop plane, a small prop plane flying over the Yukon, where the plane crashes. And the plane crashes, he's the only survivor, and he's got a hatchet, and he finds himself in the woods. And no, Brian at this point is wounded. He's wounded by his parents' divorce. He's wounded by the fact that his plane crashed, and he's the only one alive. And he's in the woods, hundreds of miles from home. He's lost. He's hungry. He's cold. He's wet because it's raining. And he just cries. So I remember one of my older sisters told me that at one point she was reading that book to her oldest son. Her oldest son at the time was maybe 5 or 6 years old. His name is Max. And she's reading this book to Max. And she reads this section where here's Brian and he's in the woods. And again, he's hundreds of miles from home. It's raining and he's cold. He's wet. He's hungry. He doesn't want to be there. And it says this, she's reading this to Max, that Brian sat there and he cried and he cried and he cried. And then the book goes on to say that when he was done crying, Brian looked up and he was still cold and he was still hungry and he was still wet and he was still hundreds of miles from home. And all that crying did nothing to help him. And this is when my sister looked at my nephew Max and said, "See, Max, crying doesn't do any good," which is tells you about my family. Anyways, that's the point. And Brian, actually Gary Paulson unfolds Brian's story and highlights the fact that this was just the middle of Brian's story, as long as he was willing to accept the fact, yep, I'm hungry, I need to do something about it. Yes, I'm hundreds of miles from home, and I can do something about it. To accept the fact that, yes, I'm cold, and I need to do something about it. To accept the fact that, yes, this is part of my story. Because only when we get to that place of acceptance, where we realize, I hate that this is part of my story, but I'm willing to accept that this is part of my story. It's only then that we can take the next step. And the next step that Jesus offers us is so powerful. If the first step is acceptance, the next step is absolutely necessary and it is completely powerful. And that step is redemption. The step is to be able to accept that this is my story. This is part of my story. This is my heart. And I give it to Jesus. And he can do something with it. St. Paul writes about this again. 2 Corinthians chapter 12. He begged this wound to leave him. 3 times he begged the Lord that he would take it from him. But Jesus said to him, "My grace is sufficient for you, for power is made perfect in weakness." And then Paul says, "Therefore, I rather boast most gladly of my weaknesses in order that the power of Christ may dwell in me. Therefore, I'm content with weaknesses, with insults, with hardships, with persecutions, with constraints for the sake of Christ. For when I'm weak, then I'm strong." See, Paul got the secret here, the secret that Jesus is trying to share with this woman at the well, the secret of all of our lives, that God doesn't waste our wounds, that if we find ourselves in the middle, we realize that all of this can be used. The woman in John 4, right, she goes to the village and she says, "Come see the man who told me everything about me." God used her to bring glory to Jesus in her village. The younger son, right? The younger son returns. God, the father, meets him at his lowest point possible and reveals how deep the father's love goes. That's why in the second reading today, Romans chapter 5, Paul writes, God proves his love for us and that while we were still sinners, Christ died for us. The reality, of course, is that God does not waste our wounds. That all of this can be used. That the truth is this, that nothing given to God is ever, ever wasted. Because he's involved. Because God can use every part of your story. Because the answer to that question, is God in the middle, is an absolute resounding yes. So this is the last thing. Michael Reagan, when he grew up, as I said, with all these wounds in his past, he had wounds in his present, right? His life was a mess. His life was a wreck. And then what happened is he met Jesus. Jesus was brought into his life. And he took all of that pain and all of that suffering. He took all that story, all of that. And he brought it to Jesus and he found mercy. That's why the title of Michael Reagan's autobiography is Twice Adopted. That he was adopted first by Ronald Reagan and Jane Wyman. And then he was adopted by God his Father. And he said he wrote this book, and this is a great quote. He said, I've written this book because I want God to use my past and the painful things I've gone through to bring help and healing to other people. Because that's what he does. If we're willing to say, okay, maybe I hate this as part of my story, but it is. Have acceptance, then I can give it to him and he can use all of it. To realize all of this, all of your story can be used. That God can use every part of your story, even the mess. God can use every part of your story, even when you can't see the end. And God can use every part of your story, even the middle. He has an answer to that question. Is God in our midst or not? Is God in the middle of your story or not? The answer is yes. And God can use it all.
1: August 2nd, 2026, 18th Sunday in Ordinary Time.
2: A reading from the book of the prophet Isaiah. Thus says the Lord, all you who are thirsty, come to the water. You who have no money, come, receive grain and eat. Come without paying and without cost. Drink wine and milk. Why spend your money for what is not bread, your wages for what fails to satisfy? Heed me, and you shall eat well. You shall delight in rich fare. Come to me heedfully. Listen, that you may have life. I will renew with you the everlasting covenant, the benefits assured to David. The word of the Lord.

0: A reading from the letter of St. Paul to the Romans. Brothers and sisters, what will separate us from the love of Christ? Will anguish or distress or persecution or famine or nakedness or peril or the sword? No. In all these things we conquer overwhelmingly through Him who loved us. For I am convinced that neither death nor life, nor angels, nor principalities, nor present things, nor future things, nor powers, nor height, nor depth, nor any other creature will be able to separate us from the love of God in Christ Jesus our Lord. The Word of the Lord.
1: A reading from the Holy Gospel according to Matthew. When Jesus heard of the death of John the Baptist, he withdrew in a boat to a deserted place by himself. The crowds heard of this and followed him on foot from their towns. When he disembarked and saw the vast crowd, his heart was moved with pity for them, and he cured their sick. When it was evening, the disciples approached him and said, "This is a deserted place, and it is already late. Dismiss the crowds, so that they can go to the villages and buy food for themselves." Jesus said to them, "There is no need for them to go away. Give them some food yourselves." But they said to him, "Five loaves and two fish are all we have here." Then he said, "Bring them here to me." And he ordered the crowds to sit down on the grass. Taking the five loaves and the two fish, and looking up to heaven, he said the blessing, broke the loaves, and gave them to the disciples, who in turn gave them to the crowds. They all ate and were satisfied, and they picked up the fragments left over, 12 wicker baskets full. Those who ate were about 5,000 men, not counting women and children. The Gospel of the Lord.
2: You're about to hear 2-Minute Apologetics with John Martinoni, President of the Bible Christian Society.
3: In Romans chapter 3, it says that none is righteous and that all have sinned. But the Catholic Church teaches that Mary is without sin. How can that be?
4: Romans 3 verse 10 says, "As it is written, none is righteous, no, not one." Yet James 5:16 says that the prayer of a righteous man availeth much. If absolutely no one is righteous, then who is James talking about? Luke chapter 1 says that Elizabeth and Zechariah were righteous before God. If absolutely no one is righteous, then how can that be? Is Scripture contradicting itself? No, the folks who interpret Romans as saying absolutely without exception no one is righteous are misinterpreting that passage. They are failing to realize that the key to understanding Romans 3:10 is the phrase, "it is written." Here in Romans, Paul is quoting from the Old Testament, Psalm 14 to be exact. In Psalm 14 it says, "The fool says in his heart, there is no God. They are corrupt, there is none that does good." But then that same psalm goes on to talk about the righteous. Well, if none has done good, who are the righteous people the psalmist talking about? Obviously, when the psalmist says that none is good, he is talking about the fools who say there is no God. He is not talking about absolutely everyone. Just so Paul, when he quotes from the psalm, Paul is not saying absolutely no one is righteous. If he was, then how do you explain all the Old and New Testament passages that refer to the righteous? In Romans 3:11, it says that no one seeks for God. Does that mean that absolutely no one is seeking God? No, to interpret it that way would be ludicrous. Just so verse 23, which says that all have sinned. Babies haven't sinned, have they? Little children haven't sinned, have they? No, this is not an absolute. There are exceptions. So it is perfectly legitimate to say that these passages from Romans, when interpreted in context, in no way conflict with the Church's teaching on Mary being without sin.
5: 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The efforts of Word on Fire engage the culture and bring the transformative power of God's Word where it is most needed. 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
6: Peace be with you. Friends, we come to this 18th Sunday of Ordinary Time, and I want to focus on the second reading, which is from St. Paul. And, you know, I don't preach about Paul enough. He's the, you know, first really great genius theologian of our tradition. And we're reading from Romans here, especially Romans chapter 8. Get out your Bibles. And, you know, reading Romans right through is a little complicated without a good commentary. But But find chapter 8. Read that, because it represents the kind of conclusion or climax to an argument Paul's been making. You know, Paul is a man of great passion, obviously, but he's also a man of great intellect, and he was formed in the scriptures, of course, Hebrew scriptures, but also in Greek thought, Greek philosophy, and especially Greek rhetoric. And you can sense, especially in Romans, Paul almost like a lawyer laying out his case point by point. Well, Romans 8 represents a sort of culminating point in an argument. And the reading for today is the rhetorical, very poetic high point of that conclusion. So we got to pay attention. This is one of the really great, you know, theologians of the church naming what's essential to Christianity. Now, I want to begin with the last line of our passage for today. After listing all sorts of things that could separate us from God's love, Paul says this: none of this can separate us from the love of God in Christ Jesus our Lord. That's the gospel, everybody, if you want. None of these things, and I'll go through them, can separate us from the love of God in Christ Jesus our Lord. Now, in his Greek, Christos Jesus Kyrios, he would have said. But I always think with Paul, you know, shaped by the Hebrew scriptures, he was thinking Mashiach Yeshua Adonai, the anointed one, Mashiach. That meant the new David, the new king, the king, new David, Jesus. And then he calls him Adonai. Now, that's saying a lot for someone trained in the Jewish tradition, because Adonai was a term used of God himself. When you wouldn't use the sacred name of God, the tetragrammaton, you'd use instead this term, Adonai, Lord. Christ Jesus, our Lord. Now, with that in mind, go right back to the beginning of Romans, when Paul's introducing himself. And he says this: I'm here to declare the gospel concerning his son, descended from David according to the flesh. There's Mashiach, there's David, the anointed one. And declared son of God with power, according to the spirit of holiness. Listen now. By resurrection from the dead, then the phrase, Jesus Christ our Lord. There it is again, Yeshua Mashiach Adonai, Jesus Christos Kyrios. What's the hinge upon which all this turns? There's that little phrase, by resurrection from the dead. Now there it is, everybody. That's the heart of Paul's teaching. That's the heart of Christianity. That's, if you want, the gospel. That's the good news, that euangelion, Jesus done to death by the powers that be at his time. Everything in the world came at him, but through the power of God, raised from the dead, he is anointed one, Christos, Mashiach, and he's Lord, he's Adonai. That's the gospel, everybody. You know, look through Paul's writings. You'll find it's almost like a refrain, almost comically so, so often repeated. Anastasis, anastasis, anastasis. It means literally standing up again. Resurrection, resurrection. It was so central to his preaching that some people thought, oh, he's declaring a new God called Anastasis. He was declaring the God of Israel, who has manifested his power in the standing up again, the resurrection of Jesus from the dead. And see, upon that, everybody, everything turns. For Paul, this was a revolution. This was a remaking of the old world. You know, look at the book of Revelation now, all those texts about, you know, the destruction of the old world and the stars falling and the seas churning and earthquakes and so on. Well, that's symbolic talk about the end of the old world. The old world is giving way because of the earthquake of the resurrection. A new world has been revealed. Why does St. Peter talk about anticipating a new heavens and a new earth? Because he's seen the old heavens and earth shaken, questioned, and now we're waiting the full revelation of a new heavens and a new earth. That's the gospel. Now, I'm going to come back to our passage in chapter 8, because what does Paul see in this? He sees this is the source of peace. This is the shalom, right? It was the great, the beautiful Hebrew term. This is the shalom that we all want. And it's going to come as a function of the resurrection of Jesus from the dead, of this remaking of the whole world. Okay? So with that in mind, let's go back to this passage, which again is rhetorically so beautiful, poetic even. Paul says, "What will separate us from the love of Christ? Will anguish or distress or persecution or famine or nakedness or peril or the sword?" Boy, he's saying a mouthful there, isn't he? Go through these. These are all things in his time and ours that would tempt us to say, there is no God. There's no God that cares for me. There's no God of love who's looking out for me. Anguish or distress. I mean, we live, W.H. Auden said that, in the age of anxiety, don't we? Well, Paul knew about anguish too, but I think especially in our time, this sort of existential angst a lot of people feel, this sense of meaninglessness, purposelessness. Well, that can seem to separate us from God. How about persecution? You know, there are milder forms of persecution that exist even in our Western culture, but gosh, go around the world today. Can I suggest in the Middle East? Can I suggest in places like Nigeria? Can I suggest in places like China? Is there a direct and violent persecution of Christians? You bet there is. So as Paul sensed it in his own life, we still sense it today. How about famine or nakedness? Think of people going through enormous suffering because of political or economic circumstances. Paul knew about this too. He talks about going, you know, for days without eating and so on. Peril or the sword. Did Paul know about peril? Yeah, he talks about being shipwrecked. The sword? Yeah, he eventually died by the sword. He was decapitated. He was stoned and he was whipped. Yeah, I mean, Christians from his time to our own face this kind of pain. Well, we're tempted to say, what does it all mean? How can God even exist? Doesn't all this separate us from his love? Paul's answer is no. Now why? Listen to him. No, in all these things, we conquer overwhelmingly. How? Through him who loved us. What could this possibly mean? It means this. Jesus goes into all of it. Now, who's Jesus? Not just another Jeremiah, another Isaiah, another great, you know, figure. No, no. He's God from God, light from light, true God from true God. He's the Son of God. And the Son of God goes into anguish. Think of the cross now. Remember, Paul says, I know one thing, Christ in him crucified. Think of Christ on the cross. Anguish. Talk about peril. Talk about famine. Talk about thirst. Talk about being rejected by your own followers. Talk about being mocked. Talk about being the victim of institutional injustice. Talk about the worst kind of persecution possible. Well, the Son of God ventured into all of that, took all of that on. Now listen, here's the hinge point. And in the resurrection, in the anastasis, he conquered all of it. Showed indeed that God's love is more powerful than any of it. This is such an important point, everyone. Yes, in the eschaton, all that will go away. You know, every tear will be wiped away. That's our great hope. These things don't go away while we're in this world. But they do not have the final word. And there is a love that is more powerful than these things. And again, in all these things, and Paul experienced them all himself, we conquer overwhelmingly through him who loved us. It's not by my own wit and power capacity that I conquer these things. No, no, it's in Christ's victory that we find victory. Now, he goes on, I would say almost ecstatically here. It's Paul the poet. Listen to him. For I am convinced that neither death nor life, nor angels nor principalities, nor present things, nor future things, nor powers, nor height, nor depth, nor any other creature will be able to separate us, listen, from the love of God in Christ Jesus our Lord. Christus Jesus Kyrios. Mashiach Yeshua Adonai. What's he doing here with this list? He's laying out, if I put it this way, the parameters of his cosmology. We all have a cosmology, like a basic view of the world. So we have a kind of Einsteinian or maybe now even post-Einsteinian cosmology. There used to be a Newtonian cosmology. Paul had his own. He had kind of a vision of what gave structure to life. Now listen to it again. Neither death nor life. All right. It's still, I mean, one of the great realities of life that we live and that we die. Neither one can separate us from Christ. Nothing in this life and neither our death can separate us. Why? Because he's risen from the dead. He's the conqueror of both life and death. Listen, nor angels nor principalities. Well, here's part of Paul's cosmos. That above this visible world, there's an invisible world of spiritual powers. Did Jesus do battle with them? Can't read the Gospels without that. It doesn't make any sense without them. In fact, before he commences his public ministry, what does he do? He battles with Satan. The dark invisible powers that stand behind the dark visible powers of this world. Okay, that's the biblical cosmology. Well, neither angels nor principalities can separate us. Why? Because through the cross and resurrection, he defeated them. Nor present things, nor future things. It's interesting. Here's the parameter of time, right? There's the present, and then there's the future that we don't see. We don't know for sure. Can both separate us from Christ? Yeah. Because the present, I can be so caught up in my obligations and so on. Can the future? Yeah, because I live in constant anxiety or fear about it. Paul's point is, in the resurrection, he's the Lord of both the present and the future. Don't worry about it. Behind all the preoccupations of the present, well, there's Christ and his call. The future, it doesn't belong to me, it belongs to him. He's the Lord of both the present and the future. Nor height nor depth. Interesting. Think of what's highest, what's deepest. In Paul's cosmology, the heights would have been, you know, the realm of the angels and the area, the arena beyond the visible world. We got our own version of that. Think of the infinite expanse of the universe going beyond this world. The depth, you know, the toughest, darkest times of life. Well, is he the Lord of the heights and of the depths? Yeah, yeah. The resurrection shows he's Adonai, he's Kyrios, he's Lord of all these things. Look how it ends. Nor any other creature will be able to separate us from the love of God. Nothing. Nothing stands between us and the victorious Christ who took upon himself all the anguish and distress and persecution and darkness of the world and conquered it in the resurrection. We don't have to be afraid. We've been liberated. We found redemption. We found salvation. This, everybody, is the good news. And God bless you.
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7: Here's your weather update from Catholic 540 AM. The temperature 89 degrees with a few clouds. The heat index 98 degrees. Humidity 61%. The wind is from the southeast at 8 miles per hour. The forecast for this evening, cloudy and breezy with scattered thunderstorms. Temp about 78. Overnight, cloud-filled skies with a light breeze with a chance of thunderstorms. 75 degrees. And then tomorrow, cloudy with some wind with a slight chance of thunderstorms. The temp about 84. That's the weather from Catholic 540 AM, Divine Mercy Radio.
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11: Welcome back to the Word on Fire show. I'm Brandon Vaught, the host and the senior publishing director at Word on Fire. Death is a topic that most of us try to avoid. So why does Catholicism teach that we should actually meditate regularly on our death? And how does Christianity answer the challenges posed by death? That's what we'll be discussing today with Bishop Robert Barron, who joins us from our Rochester studio. Bishop, good to see you.
6: Hey, Brandon. Good morning. Good to see you as always.
11: Let's talk about the topic of death. For centuries, Christians have practiced a discipline known as memento mori, maybe translated as remember death, or remember your death. Where did this practice come from, and why is it a healthy discipline?
6: Well, it's pretty ancient. It goes back to the, you know, monastic traditions. My mother told me about this when I was a little kid. She thought it was fascinating. I think in certain Trappist communities, they were encouraged every day to dig a shovel of their own grave. So that was the memento mori. I think too of Keith Richard of the Rolling Stones wears this big ring with a death's head on it. And he was once asked, you know, why do you wear that ring? And he said, well, memento mori. I thought, well, okay, fair enough. You know, why is it a good practice? Well, for all kinds of reasons, but you won't really live your life in this world properly unless and until you are very much aware of the fact of death. Because if you just think, well, this life is everything. There's this life, and that's the whole frame of reference for every choice I make and so on. You'll live your life entirely differently than if you say, no, I'm going to die. There's a limitation to this life. And we would say I'm invited to a richer and higher and more satisfying life beyond this one. Well, that's going to change your whole approach to life. So to be reminded of death on a regular basis is extremely important. Mind you, too, anyone that prays the Hail Mary, right? You pray the Rosary. Well, you are 50 times reminding yourself of your own death. Pray for us sinners now and at the hour of our death. And we say it 50 times every time you say the Rosary. So it's a very salutary exercise. It'll change the way you approach your own life if you really let that consciousness sink in.
11: Many commentators have noted how the modern world has a very unique approach to death. For centuries and centuries, most people died early, obviously, but they also died in their homes, surrounded by friends, surrounded by family. Death was just a normal part of existence, familiar even to children. However, today, most people typically die in sterile, sanitized hospitals or elderly care facilities, often away from family, away from children. In fact, it's common for many people never to have seen someone die. Why do you think our culture pushes death to the peripheries, and what does that say about our approach to death?
6: Yeah, we're afraid of it, aren't we? You know, keep it at bay. I don't want to see it. I don't want to talk about it. Let's deal with it as quickly and sanitarily as we possibly can. But I think you're absolutely right there, Brandon, that years ago, it was much more part of life. And people were closer, you know, to animals, to the world of nature, and they saw animals dying. And wakes, you know, were typically held in someone's home. So someone died at home. The body was laid out, was displayed probably in the parlor of the home. There is something that's very healthy about that, that people, as you say, saw the very process of dying, and they saw their loved one there in their own home. There is something, I think, very rich and positive about that, and we have sanitized the experience of death. I think we're embarrassed by it, and we're frightened of it, and so we just want to keep it as much at bay as we can. You know, the famous book from years ago now, The Denial of Death, but that's a key theme in our increasingly secularized Western culture. Do you see recently, it was Schwarzenegger came on and just said, you know, they asked, what happens when you die? Well, you go in the ground and you rot. Yeah, that's it. And then he said, I'm just really angry about this because I love my life and it's rich and it's full. And I,
12: and I'm just going to die and that's it. I'm angry at it.
6: And I thought that's kind of both sides of the secular thing. Like, okay, that's all we got and we go in the ground and rot. So the only reaction you can have is I'm just mad about it. You know, well, that's a total turning around of a Christian or a classically religious approach to death. Acknowledging it, yeah, we do go in the ground and rot. I mean, our bodies do, and that's important too, to acknowledge that. But it's not, okay, that's it. That's the end. And therefore, I'm just in a kind of a rage about it. I thought that was telling. You know, Schwarzenegger certainly had a Catholic formation and a Catholic background. I think when I was in California, they always said he went to Mass regularly. But I thought that lesson didn't sink in, his understanding of death.
11: And get your thoughts on how the media portrays death. It struck me that if aliens came to our planet and spent a few hours watching our TV shows, our movies, our video games, they would think we're obsessed with death. Death is everywhere. The most popular shows, murder mysteries, people getting killed left and right, video games, people getting shot left and right. But what strikes me as somewhat paradoxical is despite being saturated in death, most of the deaths in the media are hyper-violent, sudden, spectacular deaths. Very rarely do you just see an ordinary person dying in an ordinary way surrounding by their family. What do you think that says, the media's portrayal of death?
6: Yeah, I don't. It's interesting. In one way, you know, storytellers have always been obsessed with two things. They always say sex and death. You might say that the highest pleasure in this life and the thing we're most afraid of. And so go back time immemorial. Storytellers, then, you know, poets and playwrights and now filmmakers. Sex and death are the two things that we probably talk about the most. But I take your point. It's interesting about the violent portrayal of violent death. I don't know. Are we just afraid of the normality of it in a way that we have to hyper dramatize it so that it maybe that makes it easier to bear or something? I'm not sure, but that we want to divert our attention from, call it the spiritual dimension of death. I think that's true. We don't want people to meditate upon it in a salutary way. The memento mori thing is an uplifting. That's a spiritually powerful way of thinking about death, as opposed to kind of voyeuristic or, hey, look at how amazing that is. But you know, on the other hand, I'm just kind of thinking this thing through. You know, why are we so fascinated by watching people get killed? Well, it's because we know our time is coming, and almost despite ourselves, maybe we are fascinated by it. We're drawn to death, to think about it, to muse on it. You know what, guys? Interesting, Brandon. Larry King, remember the famous interviewer who died not many years ago? He typically asked every person he interviewed, "What happens after we die?" And he'd have, from Billy Graham to the most ardent atheist, he'd ask that same question. And you could really tell he was interested in the answer. He wanted to know. And he was very skeptical. He wasn't like a religious man. But he also, he fought against. I remember one time he said that I die and forever and ever I'm just gone. And you could tell it wasn't just a rhetorical device. He really wrestled with that. I thought, well, okay, fair enough. That's like a secular person today trying to come to terms. And then Schwarzenegger, I'm angry at it, you know? Well, it's the loss of a religious context for thinking about death.
11: Well, let's move there now to the religious and specifically Christian approach to death. It struck me recently, the deeper I've gotten into the Liturgy of the Hours, which is of course centered around the Psalms, how often the Bible speaks about death. It's everywhere. It's the golden thread from Genesis through the Psalms through history of Israel through Jesus, Paul, Revelation. It's everywhere. What is the Bible's ultimate message about death?
6: Well, of course, the Bible, very interesting. The Old Testament, there's an evolution, I think, in the consciousness of Israel. There is a large part of the Old Testament that would hold kind of the Schwarzenegger view. I mean, that death is just the end. And in fact, you see in the Psalms, you know, and can the dust praise you? What that means is, hey, once I go down into the ground, I mean, I'm done. There's no more praising. And so, Lord, rescue my life, because once I'm in the grave, I can't give you praise, right? So there's a very strong strain within the Old Testament of just, yeah, this life is it. And when you die, you die. Another strain, as the Old Testament unfolds, is shadowy Sheol, you know, that we die. We don't entirely disappear. Something like our spirit goes to this shadowy underworld, which is not at all attractive or interesting. It's not a place of paradise or heaven. It's like a sad half-life, right? But it's better than nothing, I suppose. Think of here the prophet Samuel, right? He's being called by the witch of Endor back from shadowy Sheol. You find that too in the Psalms too, go down into the depths and all that. And then, certainly by Jesus' time, a strain is emerging within Judaism that says, no, the righteous dead shall arise on the last day. And I think that's being born of a sense of God's justice and of God's goodness and righteousness. I mean, why would God make all these human beings and call them to righteousness and then that's it? So that strain is there. You see in the Pharisees. Mind you, in the New Testament, the Pharisees and the Sadducees fight. Because the Sadducees represent that older view that, nope, death is just it, and, you know, there are no angels, there's no spirits, all that. And the Pharisees are saying, no, no, there are all such things. Jesus clearly would side with the Pharisees. Then there's the resurrection of Jesus from the dead. And now Christianity, which comes up indeed out of Judaism, but has a completely unexpected ratification of the view that indeed there's a resurrection of the dead. And not just a survival of the soul that you might find in, let's say, Greek philosophy, but the resurrection of the dead. You might say what was expected of all the righteous dead at the end of time happened within time with the resurrection of Jesus. And then in that, we begin to find hope. So Paul will say, Jesus is the first fruits of those who've fallen asleep. So he's the first sign, he's the morning star, he's the indication of what God intends for all of the righteous dead. So that's the New Testament Christian perspective, born of the resurrection, coming up out of this kind of loamy, complex Jewish background, but finding this ratification in the resurrection. And I think, you know, in Paul, everything hinges upon the resurrection. Without the resurrection, all the Christian faith falls apart. I think that's true. So that gives us now the right context for understanding death.
11: I've recently been reading this great book called Remember Death by Matthew McCullough, Remember Death, Memento Mori. And McCullough identifies four devastating problems that death poses to us, the four things that frighten most people about death. So these would be identity, what death says about who you are, it destroys you, futility, what death does to anything you accomplish on this earth, loss, what it does to anything that we love on this earth, and then life, how it robs us of all of our earthly joys, the things we take delight in here on this earth. And yet he shows how the death and resurrection of Christ turns these problems on their head and in many ways resolves them, solves them. So I thought let's talk through each one of those
6: Sure.
11: four aspects of death that most frighten us. So first, identity. Most people, like Larry King, Arnold Schwarzenegger, worry that death
6: Yeah.
11: destroys their identity. When you die, you are no more. How does Christ eclipse this problem that death poses to our identity?
6: Yeah, well, he solves it because we see the continuity between the pre-resurrection Jesus and the resurrected Jesus. There's a difference, indeed. You know, the fact that people don't recognize him right away. He's seen as a transfigured, elevated version of himself, but nevertheless, it's the same Jesus. So there's the continuity of identity. And then, like in our theological speculation, we'll talk about the soul. So even as our bodies indeed go into the ground and decay, but the soul, you might say the deepest self or the seat of our identity remains because it's not tied to matter. It'll be rejoined to an elevated, transfigured matter. That's true, the resurrection of the body. But you might say soul is the guarantor of our identity across the threshold of death.
11: Let's look at that second one, futility, what death does to anything that we accomplish here on earth. After we die, everything that we have built and accomplished in this world will eventually fade away, and on secularism will be ultimately futile. How does Christianity answer this problem?
6: Remember, Brandon, a couple of years ago, two people that we both admire, William Lane Craig and Jordan Peterson, were debating this point. And Craig was making the strong kind of Christian claim that look, if there is no God, if there's no, you know, spiritual realm, no eternal life, things are just kind of pointless ultimately. And at the time, anyway, Peterson was kind of arguing, well, no, there's, you can still find meaning within, you know, the limited framework of this world. And, you know, I get Peterson's point. Yes, you can. Michelangelo, you know, creates the David and there it is. And even for hundreds of years, people can enjoy that statue. But do you ever think about this, that, you know, the earth in the far distant future will just become a cinder. It'll be consumed. And every little thing from Shakespeare to Michelangelo to every film ever made, every historical achievement, all of it will simply burn up. So I think it is true. If that's the case, then ultimately nothing we accomplish here below has meaning. You could say it has meaning for a time, or it serves a limited purpose, you know, for the few people that will take it in. But I think that's simply true, that if there is no God, no eternal life, they are kind of futile. The Christian trust is something like this, that what we accomplish here below will be taken up into God's eternity and elevated, transfigured, moved to a higher pitch. Will the marble that makes up Michelangelo's David eventually be destroyed? Of course it will, right? But will somehow Michelangelo's David, that great accomplishment, will it be transfigured and taken up into a higher dimensional system? Something like that. Or like our acts of love here below. And you say a simple act of kindness for someone. You say, well, you know, so what? You're both going to die. And, you know, or you help someone in Africa who's starving. And they say, well, so what? What's the point? You know, they're all going to die anyway. But some of those acts which participate even now in the love that God is will be taken up and transfigured in the eternal dimension. That solves the problem, I think, of futility. No, we do what's right and good and beautiful now within a higher context of meaning.
11: Let's look at the problem of loss, what death does to anything or anyone we love. Given naturalism, whenever someone we love dies, a friend, spouse, a child, or some good circumstance in our life ends, that's it. There's no hope of getting it back. What does Christianity say to this peril of loss?
6: Love is more powerful than death. And that's not a sentimental claim. That's a metaphysical claim. The divine love is more powerful than death. And I think, Brandon, we do feel that. When it comes to our loved ones, and I know my father who died many, many years ago, but I still have a very, I would say, vibrant relationship with him. My love for him, his for me, is stronger than death, transcends it. And I think we can sense that. We know it theologically. We say, well, God is love and God's eternal and God draws all things to himself. And so, yeah, I can make that claim. But also, I think I feel it. I sense it. That we still stay in contact with those that we love, even though the body has faded away. It's a mystery. We're hooking ourselves onto a very high, complex mystery of, I'd say, dimensionality. There's this dimension of our ordinary experience, time and space and the world of our senses, and we're attuned to that world. And you know, Aquinas says that we cling to it because that's our natural habitat. Of course we do. That's the world that we know. But at the same time, and it happens through things like mathematics, through great moral acts, through great acts of beauty, we reach up beyond this world to a higher world. We get in touch with a higher world. And you and I have talked about that a lot. Something as simple as mathematics, that when you grasp a mathematical truth and you know it as true, you have left this world in a very real sense. Or better, you've attained a transcendent perspective because you're beyond the merely changeable evanescent quality of this world. The same is true, I think, of love. When you have really entered into that relationship with another person, you've transcended this ordinary experience. It's a deep mystery, but I think that's how we would handle that problem of the loss of loved ones. They're not really lost if we love them in God.
11: Let's turn now to that fourth and final challenge that death poses to each one of us, namely that it robs us of earthly joys. This gets back to the Schwarzenegger comment. It seems that everything we love most is on this side of death. You know, think of our favorite pleasures, music, art, relationships, experiences, joys. It's hard to imagine any sort of afterlife without those things. So on Christianity, how can the afterlife be better than this life when it doesn't include those earthly joys?
6: Well, it will in a transfigured way. I've used that image of you know, the circle becoming a sphere, or the square becoming a cube. It's not that the square is lost. It's been brought up into a higher mode of existence. It's been transfigured and elevated and enhanced in its being. See the things of this world as sacraments of a higher order, a higher goodness, a higher beauty. They're not lost. They're transfigured. So that what we experience here is an anticipation. So instead of saying like, wow, wasn't that great, but I'm going to die and so who cares, or I'm going to lose all this. Say, no, all of this is but a hint of what's to come. It's a sign of what's to come. You know, I might have used this, Brandon, with you before, but it's always struck me as interesting, is if you were to talk to a 8-year-old kid about the joys of, let's say, marital intimacy, right? And what that means in all of its senses, physical, psychological, spiritual, the kid wouldn't know what you're talking about. I mean, he has no frame of reference for that. For an 8-year-old, you know, the best day would be I saw a fun movie and I had an ice cream cone and my friends and I, you know, horsed around. That's it. That's his frame of reference. And he would say, you know, there's actually something higher than all of that. None of that's bad. All that's good. In fact, you can keep doing that in a way, but there's a higher thing. Let me try to explain it to you. The kid would be, what? Well, so think of heaven that way, you know. There's a higher good, but I can't begin to fathom it here below. And even the sublimest goods in this world are nothing compared to what's to come. Eye is not seen, ear is not heard. That's literally true, right? This eye can't see what God's planned. This ear can't possibly hear it. This ear hears Beethoven's Seventh Symphony and finds it absolutely compelling. That's nothing compared to what the ear will hear, you know? So I would not look at it in terms of futility, but in terms of sacramentality. That's how you experience the world here below.
11: Well, as we wind to a close here, I'd like to ask how you recommend we prepare for death. Humans have a 100% mortality rate. We're all going to die.
6: Right.
11: Although most of us, other than maybe those on death row, don't exactly know when exactly that day and time will be. So what can we do here and now to prepare for our deaths?
6: Think about it every day. I do, and that's the, go back to our beginning of our conversation, memento mori. Those are good practices. And the rosary. But when you pray it, think about that very last phrase. Now and at the hour of our death. Amen. Now and at the hour of our death. As you say, there's a 100% chance we're all going to come to the hour of our death. So you're placing that beautifully within a sacred context. You're asking the Blessed Mother to intercede for you at that hour, because likely at that hour you won't be able to intercede for yourself. That's the beauty of it. You know, maybe some people can at the very last minute, but probably most of us won't be able to. But again and again and again and again and again, we keep asking. So maybe pray the rosary with a special focus on that last phrase.
11: Well, it's time now for our question that we take from one of our listeners. Each episode, we play one question for Bishop Barron. If you have one, send it in to us at the website, askbishopbarron.com. Today we're hearing from Ben, who lives in Montana, and Ben has a death-related question. Here it is.
13: Hi, Bishop Barron. This is Ben from Montana. I was wondering what we as Catholics should think about or how we should interpret near-death experience stories. Mm. Thanks for all your guidance and inspiration.
6: Yeah, it's a good question. One thing I found when I was doing pastor work full-time is if you start talking about or asking about near-death experience, they come flooding out of people. And I think a lot of people are a little bit ashamed, or they're protective of how

0: of these experiences. And there are a lot of them, Brandon, you and I both know that it's very hard to explain them in terms of, you know, brain phenomena. Some are so strange and so weird that people who have died in a clinical sense experience all sorts of things way outside their bodies, accurate descriptions of people and events and buildings and places and, you know, blind people who see for the first time, which are kind of very hard to explain in terms of brain physiology. So anyway, I think they're very intriguing. I wouldn't put full weight on them, like, boy, oh boy, there it is. There's the, you know, the clear proof. But I think they're very interesting. And to me, they're largely congruent with our sense of what happens at death. So I recommend Father Spitzer's book.
1: I'll include a link to that book in the show notes. It's called The Soul's Upward Yearning, Clues to Our Transcendent
0: Nature.
1: Yeah,
0: that's right.
1: And he's got an extensive section reflecting on these near-death experiences.
0: Yeah, good.
1: Before we go here, another new book from Word on Fire. This one launches today, Monday, August 14th. It's titled Understanding the Hillbilly Thomist, The Philosophical Foundations of Flannery O'Connor's Narrative Art. And it's by Father Damien Ference, a longtime writer and friend of Word on Fire. Flannery O'Connor is one of the greatest writers of the 20th century. Her novels and short stories are shockingly violent, absurdly comic, spiritually potent. They continue to entertain and beguile people to this day. But for many encountering them for the first time, O'Connor's stories of backward prophets and outcasts feel strangely nihilistic and dark. But in this new book, Father Ference proposes a more precise lens for decoding Flannery O'Connor's narrative art, which originates in her own words about herself, namely the title she gave herself as a hillbilly Thomist. So check out this new book. Again, it's called Understanding the Hillbilly Thomist. It's available from Word on Fire, and I'll include a link in the show notes. Well, thanks everyone for watching and listening, and we'll see you next time on the Word on Fire show.
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5: Now, the Christian life is hard. Life is hard. God knows that. I don't think he wants us to pretend otherwise. That's why, in recent years anyway, I know for me, that paragraph, if you will, in Psalm 23 that's been so helpful for me starts in verse 4. Even though I walk through the valley of the shadow of death, I fear no evil. David, who's writing this psalm, who was himself a shepherd, isn't saying, hey, trust in God, you'll never go into the valley of the shadow of death. That's great news. No, David is saying, even though I walk through the valley of the shadow of death, I won't be afraid. He's a realist. God's a realist. God's telling me right now, life will be challenging. Life will be hard. There's a passage in the scriptures, Sirach, chapter 2. Sometimes it's known as Ecclesiasticus, and it's always been one of my favorite passages in all the Bible. I learned it when I was, I think, first coming into relationship with Jesus, and someone threw it at me, and there was just something about it that was so, it wasn't that it was manly, it was just that it was so real. It was clearly not ethereal. It wasn't light. It wasn't fluffy. It was a challenge. It was a stark reminder of the difficulty that is human life. It begins like this. My son, if you come forward to serve the Lord, prepare yourself for an ordeal.
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0: St. Joseph Communications proudly presents Life is Worth Living with Archbishop Fulton Sheen. This 50-part series was recorded on phonograph records in the 1960s, and the sound quality is sometimes compromised. But the Word of God, spoken by Archbishop Sheen, is solid and timeless. Here now is Archbishop Fulton Sheen.
1: Peace be to you. Did you ever think that there should be a feminine principle in religion? Just suppose there was nothing about womanhood in religion. What a rightful protest we would hear. All religions have a feminine principle. I have on my desk a statue that was given to me by a former missionary in China. It is a statue of Kuan Yin. Kuan Yin, according to the Chinese legend, was a young princess who lived about 500 years before Christ. And she wanted to dedicate her virginity to God. And her father killed her. And according to the legend, a tiger dragged her into hell. And she began pleading mercy for all of the inmates of hell. So disrupted hell, so introduced charity, that the devil ordered her out of hell. So she became to the Chinese Kuan Yin, the goddess of mercy. Probably just an oriental yearning for some great woman in religion. Take the Muslims. Mohammed had a daughter whose name was Fatima. She died at a very early age. And Mohammed mourned her deeply. And he wrote concerning her, "Of all the women in heaven, she is the most blessed, next to Mary." Did you know that the Quran of the Muslims has over 40 verses in it concerning our Blessed Mother? They believe in the Immaculate Conception. They believe in the virgin birth. Then there are African peoples who have a tradition that when a son succeeds to a throne, the inauguration ceremonies consist of sitting on the lap of his mother. In other words, he derives some authority from the maternal principle. Take, for example, the great Latin poet, Virgil. In his fourth Eclogue, which has been called a messianic poem, he has this line: "Smile, chaste woman, on thy infant boy, with whom the Iron Age will pass away, and the Golden Age on all the earth be born." And then going back to Homer, the great Greek poet who lived 1,000 years before Christ, he threw into history the story of a defeated man and a sorrowful woman. And this sorrowful woman, remember, while her husband Ulysses was away on voyage, she had many suitors. And she said to each of them, "Just as soon as I finish weaving this garment, I will consider your plea." And every night, she always undid the stitches that she put in during the day until her husband came back. No one could ever understand why this great poet should have made all history understand a defeated man and a sorrowful woman until there came a defeated man and a sorrowful woman. Which brings us to the subject of the real feminine principle in religion. I believe that all love begins with a dream. I think every person has in his mind, in his heart, the image of the one he loves. It is made up of memories, thoughts, dreams, ideals, experiences. And then one day, someone appears. It's called love at first sight. It is not love at first sight. It is love at second sight. Every great love is a dream come true. Did you ever see a dream walking? Well, I did. And that is why love is very much like music. We hear music for the first time and we like it. Why? Because we've already got that music inside of our own hearts. Now, when God became man, or when he willed it from the very creation of the world, he had a dream about a mother. The woman who would be his mother when he would take on flesh would decide the time of his birth, the circumstances, the people, and all of the details. He thought of her long, long before she was born. She was the dream come true, the world's first love. Just suppose you could have made your own mother. Would you not have made her the most beautiful, kind woman in all the world? Well, God could make his own mother. God could make his own mother in somewhat the same way that artists can create. I suppose one of the most famous of all the mother paintings is Whistler's. When someone complimented Whistler about his painting, he said, "Well, you know how it is. One tries to make one's mummy just as good as one can." So Almighty God, who pre-existed his own mother, made her just as beautiful as God could. That is why she was immaculately conceived. Now, what does immaculate conception mean? It means simply that she was conceived without the stain of original sin. One thing I cannot understand is why people today disbelieve in the immaculate conception. Because most people today believe they are without sin. Therefore, they are all immaculately conceived. The Immaculate Conception does not mean that our Blessed Lady did not need to be redeemed like you and I did. It merely meant that from the moment of her conception, she was immune from the stain of sin. And was not this fitting? If you have a distinguished visitor announced at your home, do you not sweep the front hall? Well, if God is going to enter this world, do you not think that he should come into portals that were rather clean? Look at all the trouble that God went to make a paradise for man. Just in order to celebrate the first nuptials of man and woman. Well, here's a new paradise. Not the paradise of creation, but the paradise of the incarnation. And should he not therefore make this garden much more beautiful? Should it not be a garden in which there would not grow a single weed of sin? Over whose portals the name of evil could never be written? And this paradise of the incarnation to be gardenered by the Adam new was our Blessed Lady, the feminine principle in religion. When the time therefore came, God sent out an angel from the great white throne of light. The angel descended down over the plains of Esdraelon and came to a humble virgin kneeling in prayer and said, "Hail, full of grace," which means the Lord loves you. And asked that chosen woman if she would give to God a human nature. And she said, "Be it done to me according to thy will." In Latin, it is fiat. Be it done. There are three great fiats in the world. Fiat lux, let there be light of creation. Fiat voluntas tua, suffering on the cross. Fiat mihi secundum verbum tuum, be it done to me according to thy word. The Annunciation. When Mary, in the name of us all, said, "I allow you to come in to this world. I will be your Eden. I will give you a human nature." And so God took upon himself, in this cloistered garden, a new nature. And from this woman, Christ is born. I need hardly tell you that there's no such thing as adoration of Mary. We have not made Mary important. It is our Lord that made her important. And then notice how he changed her role in relationship to us. And here we go to the marriage feast of Cana. This was at the beginning of the public life. Now at the marriage feast of Cana, our Blessed Lord came and brought along with him from the Jordan all of his disciples. That is why I think the wine gave out. There were so many gate crashers. You just can't imagine a wedding ceremony in a wine country without providing enough wine. But in any case, the wine gave out. Now, who's the first one to notice it? The Blessed Mother. She knows our needs very often before we do. And she said the simple prayer, "They have no wine." Now he gave a strange answer. He said, "Woman, what is that to me?" Or, more in the original Greek, "What is mine is thine. My hour has not yet come." Let us analyze this. My hour has not yet come. Whenever our Blessed Lord used the word hour, he always used it in relationship to his passion and his death. Always. For example, when they attempted to stone him on 2 or 3 occasions, the gospel said his hour was not yet come. When Judas came down in the garden to betray him, our Lord says, this is your hour. Your hour. The hour of evil. The night of the Last Supper, Father, the hour has come. So our Lord is saying to his mother, the hour of my passion and death has not yet come. What do you want me to do? Do you want me to work my first miracle? Do you want me to prove that I am the expected Messiah, Christ the Son of the living God? Do you realize that if I work this miracle and announce myself as the Christ and the Son of God, that I will be sent to the cross? Do you want to be a mother that is sending your son to the battlefield? My dear mother, if that is what you intend to do, if you want me to begin now my public life and to usher in my death, my passion, my redemption of men, then your relation to me will change. Up to this point, in our private home life, you have been known as the mother of Jesus. But the moment that I begin my redemptive work, you will not just be my mother. You will be the mother of everyone whom I will redeem. Then you will be not just the mother of Jesus. Then you will be the mother of all humanity. And I salute you. I call you now woman, the universal mother of the world. Three years pass. We come to the cross. In the middle of those 3 years, one day, the Blessed Mother, worried about his long night prayers and his all-day preaching, was waiting in the crowd, and someone said, your mother waits. And our Blessed Lord said, who is my mother? And then he said, relationship is not of blood. In the new order, relationship is of the Spirit. He that doth the will of my Father in heaven is my mother, my father, my brother, my sister. Now we come to the cross. Our Lord looks down from the cross upon the two most precious creatures that he has on this earth, John and his mother. And he speaks first of all to his mother. But he does not call her mother. This is redemption. The hour has come. He says, woman, woman. And then as much as a crowned head could gesture, indicating John, he adds, this is your son. He did not call John John, because if he called him John, he would have been just the son of Zebedee. But leaving him unnamed, in his anonymity, John stood for all humanity. So our Blessed Mother is now made the mother of all humanity, and not in virtue of a metaphor or a figure of speech, but in virtue of the veritable pangs of childbirth. Was she to have other children? Yes, but not according to the flesh, of the Spirit. John was the first of that long line, which we are at it. Millions and millions of sons and daughters. When he said to John, this is your mother. That's why we love Our Lady. Our Blessed Lord made her. Our mother. The feminine principle in religion. And there is no such thing as doing her on or in a way to make us forget our Lord. Suppose I visited your home. But when I went into your home, I refused to talk to your mother. What would you think? You would not entertain me very long, would you? Well, do you think our blessed Lord is going to think very kindly of us? If we pay no attention to her? And we ask her to intercede for us. Because sometimes when we want a favor, we go to the mother of the one from whom we want the favor. She has some very special powers of intercession. We say the rosary. Yes, a repetition of Our Father and Hail Mary. But that it merely means when we love anyone, we keep saying over and over again, I love you. Why do we say over and over again, I love you? Well, because it's a new moment of time. It's a new location in space. And so in the rosary, we keep saying the Our Father and Hail Mary. It's a way of telling her, I love you, I love you, I love you. And her intercession is tremendous. One day it seems that our blessed Lord was walking through the courts of heaven, and he saw some souls that apparently got into heaven very easily. And he went to Peter. He said, Peter, I have given to you the keys of the kingdom of heaven. How did these souls gain entry into my kingdom? Peter said, don't blame me, Lord. Every time I close a door, your mother opens a window. And that's the way perhaps some of us will get in. The open window. George Bernard Shaw said shortly before he died, I think maybe his mother will let me in. So we are her children. And as her children, we never grow up. And we say to her, in the lovely language of Mary Dixon Thayer, lovely lady dressed in blue, teach me how to pray. God was just your little boy. Tell me what to say. Did you lift him up sometimes, gently on your knee? Did you sing to him the way mother does to me? Did you ever try telling him stories of the world? And, oh, did he cry? Do you think he cares if I tell him things? Just little things that happen. And do angels' wings make a noise? Can he hear me if I speak low? Does he understand me now? Tell me, for you know. Lovely lady dressed in blue, teach me how to pray. God was just your little boy, and you know the way. God love you.
0: This has been Life is Worth Living with Archbishop Fulton Sheen. 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
4: Hello, everyone at the family of St. Francis. We're celebrating a Mass, 6:30 p.m., August the 5th. That's a Wednesday evening at the Cathedral, Holy Name of Jesus Cathedral, right here in Raleigh. 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And we'll celebrate this wonderful liturgy for St. Francis.
5: 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I'm the provost at Thales College. I've attended some of the top universities in the world and taught at a state university with 35,000 students. What initially drew me to Thales is that no one is telling us, you can't do it that way because this is how we've always done it. 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Basically, we are sweeping away the legacy assumptions of higher education and reimagining the American college from the ground up. And that's incredibly exciting to be a part of.
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11: Knowing Jesus is the best gift that any person can receive. That we've encountered Him is the best thing that's happened in our lives, and making Him known by our word and deeds is our greatest joy.
10: A significant portion of Father Ricardo's studies was spent with St. John Paul II's Theology of the Body. This program serves as an introduction to our late Holy Father's work. We conclude Father Ricardo's talk beginning with the only way to find fulfillment. Here is Father John Ricardo.
12: Original solitude has two meanings and four characteristics. One of the meanings is positive, and one of the meanings is negative. The positive meaning of original solitude is that we are unlike anything else that God has made, absolutely unique, and superior to all the rest of worldly creation. And man, in Genesis, experiences this just by his daily life. He encounters the animals, and he realizes the alligator isn't like me. Only man, the human person, as he walks the earth through his experience, realizes, I'm unlike the rest of creation here in that I have a body that expresses who I am and I can't find anyone else like me. Man is given dominion over the earth. Again, dominion over the earth doesn't mean man's given the power to just pillage the earth. He's given dominion as the Lord has dominion. The Lord's authority is always aimed at trying to bring us and all of creation to fulfillment. Huh? That's the purpose of authority, to lead to fulfillment. So it is for us as we go about the task of exercising dominion on the earth. That's why the ecology, again, is such an important factor in what we do. That's something of the positive meaning for original solitude. We are superior to all the rest of creation that we encounter on the earth. The negative meaning of original solitude is we're alone, or man's alone here. Thinking more in the story of Genesis 2. Remember, Genesis 2 is where God fashions the man, the male. And then after having commented 7 times that it's good, it's good, it's good, it's good, it's good, it's good, it's very good, God looks at the man, the male alone, and says, this is not good. This is not good. So God causes the man to fall into sleep. Then out of his rib, which is a symbolic way of showing out of the same stuff that man is made of, God fashions woman. and presents the woman to men. But why is it not good that man's alone? Yes, he's made for communion. Man, the human person, every human person. If you get nothing else out of these 4 weeks, get this, please. The human person can only, absolutely underscored 100 times, only find himself. That is to say, find fulfillment in a sincere giving of himself. That sincere giving happens bodily, because that's how we express ourselves, which is to say that you and I are made for communion. That's one of the reasons that the Pope says that man and woman together image God more fully than man alone. Why? Because God is three. God is a communion of persons. We'll say a little bit more about this a little bit farther on in the outline, but God is, most basically, three persons in communion. Therefore, you and I actualize what it is you and I were made for. This is how practical this is. Most when you and I live in genuine, authentic, real communion with each other. Marriage is a particular way of that. Consecrated life is a particular way of that. But it entails everything. Friendship, work, service, every dimension of our life. Just think of the negative experiences we've had of that when we know we've been lied to, when we've been hurt, when we walk into an environment where we're distrustful, when we're suspicious, when you find out someone slandered you, and you're aware that what's happening here, this is not a genuine communion. Here's someone feigning communion with me. And we've all had that experience one way or another, and how miserable it is. Imagine what it would be to be in communion with each other where that's never a threat, where there are no lies, no one talks behind each other's backs, no one has an agenda, no one's trying to climb on top of another person to get ahead. Imagine that. That will be heaven. That was what we once had. That's the tragedy of the fall, and yet that's what we will have again. And not just again, but in an even greater way than we had it before. Which is just how amazing God is. God makes something perfect. We fall. It gets lost. God makes it better than perfect. As the song used to say, what a mighty God we serve. So that's the negative meaning of original solitude. Through his body, man recognizes he's alone. So also, though, through the body of the woman, he's going to recognize, here is finally another person like me whose body expresses a person, unlike the alligators. And yet, this body that expresses this person isn't like me at all. Man just knows that as he sees woman as God presents woman to him. And they learn from each other that they're made for each other. There is no superiority or domination here. That doesn't exist. They both recognize in a glance, I am made for you. That's why Adam speaks for the first time that man speaks in Scripture is when God presents woman to him. And he realizes not only her identity, but his own identity. At last, he says, this is bone of my bone and flesh of my flesh. That is to say, this is one who is like me, whose body expresses a person. And for this reason, a man leaves his father and mother so as to cleave to his wife. Why? Because we know that we're made for each other. They just knew that. They had what the Pope calls the peace of the interior gaze. There was no lust. There was no objectification, there was no suspicion, there was no mistrust, there was no fear. Can you imagine what that would be like in the relationship between the sexes? They just knew, I am made for you, and you're made for me. My desire is to give myself to you, and to receive you in your entirety, and to know that's how you see me. That's what they had. That is the tragedy of the fall, is that that which once happened so effortlessly has been lost. The overriding attitude, we could say, in man, as he sees woman, is joy. And vice versa. Woman and man. Joy in and because of the other person. And the joy is a way of showing that they both recognize that this is what they're made for. Again, we will not find happiness by amassing more things for ourselves to personally entertain ourselves with. We will find happiness by finding legitimate ways to give ourselves to another and to receive the other in their entirety, and to accept them as they are. You could jump down to communion of persons right here, because this is to say, in how they recognize each other, that they recognize this is what they're made for. They're made for a communion of persons. They just know that. Adam knew, the male knew, it was bad to be alone. God kind of called his attention to it if he didn't get that. It's bad for you to be alone. And now in the other, as they stand face to face with each other, they're filled with joy. And so they enter into and engage in this communion of persons, which is then an image of the Trinity. And that's one of the boldest things that the Pope's getting at in the whole theology of the body, is that married love is an image of, an icon of, the Trinity. Hardly disparaging to marriage there. Married love is an icon of the Trinity. It's a window in to help understand something of the Trinity. A communion of persons who exist in a communion of love, whose love is fruitful. And again, that understanding of communion or communio is, we could say, many becoming one without ceasing to be many, huh? My identity isn't totally lost. I'm not absorbed in the other. And yet there's a real communion of persons. And they recognize all of this precisely through their bodies. And that's what's known as the nuptial meaning of the body, which is underneath communion of persons. By the nuptial meaning of the body, it is to say that the body is interiorly ordered, okay? It's inscribed within us from the moment God makes us. Our bodies, that is to say our persons, are interiorly ordered to give ourselves to another. Despite the fall, that still remains. That, in fact, helps explain so much of sexual sin. It's a misguided attempt to try to do that, but it makes sense. It's still written into the fabric of who we are. We want communion. That's what we're made for. And the problem now isn't with our bodies, the problem is with our wills. That's where the disorders happen. So that's the nuptial meaning of the body. Adam, when he sees the woman, understands, this is what I'm made for, not to take, not to objectify, not to use, not to exploit, not to manipulate, but to give myself and to receive her as she is, entirely and fully. And that's what we have. That's original solitude, those two meanings. Four characteristics, I'll go through these pretty quick. First one. Man and woman are different from the animals. It's the first characteristic of original solitude. This is something that man learns by his experience on the earth. The giraffe is not like me. The hippo is not like me. We are different from the animals. We're different in that we have self-determination. We can engage in relationship with God. We can enter into friendship with each other. We can express ourselves in a whole series of ways that the animals cannot. Okay, so man is different from the animals. Second characteristic, man and woman each have a unique relationship with God. And so a positive sense of this original solitude is to say that you and I need solitude with God. That's not a negative thing, that's a positive thing. You and I, as individual men and women, as individual persons, are called individually as persons into a personal relationship with God where he speaks to me as John, where he speaks to you as Betty. He calls us by name into this incredibly intimate communion. That's a very positive thing. And man and woman both have a unique relationship with God. Third characteristic. Man and woman are created, and parenthetically, that is to say, man and woman are contingent creatures. We're dependent. Very important, something that modern society often dismisses and rebels against more than that. So man and woman are created, dependent. We're created in the image and likeness of God, who is three, which is to say that you and I are oriented to a relationship with another. So we said that a minute ago, but it's one of the characteristics just so we can flesh it out. So this is inscribed in the very fabrics of who I am, not beginning at the age I hit 21, or beginning at the age of 15 when I recognize that, you know, women exist, or whatever that age happens, huh? Seven. Three. In the womb, I don't know. Priest once gave me the encouraging news that sexual temptation ends roughly 12 hours after you're in the grave. Well, that's really encouraging. Thank you very much. We just deal with it. But we have inscribed in the very fabrics of who we are that we're made for another. We're oriented to another person, into a relationship with another person. And then lastly, the fourth characteristic, and we said this already, but it's the characteristic here, the body of man and woman expresses the person of man and woman. And the body, because it is the person, is the means by which a person makes a gift of self. That becomes very important when we start talking about sex. The body is the means by which one person gives themselves, not just their body, to another. So the culture that we live in, oftentimes, certainly the MTV culture, has basically reduced sex to be an indoor sport where two people bump into each other for mutual pleasure, as opposed to the giving of persons to each other and the respecting of persons who are engaged in this, which is going to mean there are all sorts of parameters around this by which we're going to judge whether or not this is, in fact, respectful and honoring of the person, as opposed to just instrumentalizing and objectifying the other person, which is what a dualistic framework allows to happen. All right, let's try to flip to original unity. Next point. Original unity is the means by which man and woman overcome the experience of solitude. So to say that man and woman are created in original unity is to say that man and woman image God most when they are in a communion of persons, or more when they're in a communion of persons than when they are alone. That's not to say that when I'm alone, I'm an incomplete person. But in a communion, in friendship, because I'm made for friendship, and you're made for friendship. Marriage is a particular kind of friendship and relationship. Therefore, a man and a woman image God more when they are in a genuine and authentic communion than they do when they are alone. And again, the basic justification for that is because God is three. That's why, despite our selfishness, oftentimes it happens a lot with kids, huh? Summer vacation comes, you can't wait. I don't have to do anything, no exams, no homework, no papers to write. I don't have to get up early, you know, unless I'm working. I can do anything I want. And after about 6 weeks of that, you kind of get bored. I mean, if you're really honest, you get bored. Why? Because merely having everything and yet being alone isn't doing it for me. What I need are other people. I need friendships. I need relationships. So this unity, this original unity, expresses itself in four levels. That's why you've got four bullet points underneath original unity. First level, it's an original unity in that it is a unity in their humanity. We're talking about relationship between men and women now. Both man and woman are human beings. Both are created in the image and likeness of God. Both are persons. Both are equal in dignity. Both are equal in their humanity. Second point, but this equality in humanity is expressed in a complementariness of masculine and feminine, or male and female would be actually more precise. So there's a unity in sexual difference. You and I, ladies, are not the same. Pretty stinking obvious. On a whole host of levels, you and I are not the same. That's part of the tension, huh? In the conflict. We see reality virtually in entirely different ways. And that's how God intended it. It's supposed to work in harmony. Unfortunately, with the fall, what was intended for harmony often, doesn't have to, but often works instead as conflict. So we are different ways of being a body. Two different incarnations, we could say, of the human person, of being human. Third point. This original unity between man and woman is expressed most definitively in the conjugal act. That is to say, in sexual intercourse. Where a man and a woman really become one flesh. See, only a man and a woman can really become one flesh. Only a man and a woman can become, in sexual intercourse, one biological reproducing organism. Whether or not they ever give, or whether the act ever leads to children or not, the act is of a particular kind which makes them to be one flesh. That makes that act to be absolutely unique. Everything else I can do alone. That I cannot do alone. Last, the original unity of man and woman is expressed in the blessing of fertility. Love is fruitful. Love gives life. And it does so on many levels. Firstly, physically, huh? But also spiritually. And we'll get into this when we look at the resurrection of the body and something of the discussion of consecrated and celibacy and priesthood and religious life. But it's one of the reasons why you call a nun sometimes mother and why you call a priest father. St. Paul, when he writes to the Corinthians, this is worth knowing for all the fundamentalists who throw at you, why do you call your priest father? Jesus says, call no man father. Well, Paul says, and calls himself father. When he writes to the Corinthians, he says, granted you have 10,000 guardians in Christ, but you have one father who gave birth to you in the gospel, that was me. That's why you call a priest father. They give birth spiritually. They augment the life that a mother and a father are creating spiritually as well as physically within their home. That's our task, is to help bring that to greater fruition. That's the fourth point in original unity. Original nakedness. And of course, there are four concepts. First concept. There is a fullness of the understanding of the meaning of the body. So, remember, the ending of Genesis 2 is, and the man and woman were both naked, and they knew no shame. The Pope describes that as what he calls a limit experience, which is to say, you and I can walk so far to that and then go, I have no idea what that would be like. The man and the woman were naked and knew no shame. That was how humanity existed and was intended to exist. Now, shame has both a negative effect and a positive purpose. But there was no shame. So there was a fullness to the understanding of the meaning of the body. That is to say, when they looked at each other, they knew, I'm made for you. I'm made to give myself to you. I'm made to be in relationship with you. I'm made to be in communion with you. I'm not made to manipulate you. You're not here to entertain me. You're not here to be exploited. You're not here to be objectified. You're not here to be used for my own personal pleasure. No, you and I are made to be in relationship and communion with each other. They knew that. That was just there. And connected to that second point, there was complete acceptance of the other as who they are, not just of their bodies, but mindful that the body expresses the person, they accepted the other, the person, in their entirety. Third, and building upon the first two, there was complete interpersonal communication. That is to say, there were no hang-ups, there were no fears, there were no senses of threat. Again, it's this peace, what he calls the peace of the interior gaze. And then lastly, the fourth point, which we've talked about a number of times, but it keeps coming up, this understanding that the body expresses the person. We can add here a fourth term. First three terms were original solitude, original unity, and original nakedness. We talked a little bit about the communion of persons, the nuptial meaning of the body. In the next line, the hermeneutic of the gift, we could call that the fourth term. Hermeneutic, interpretation. Okay, so the interpretation of the gift, which is to say, to interpret everything through the lens of gift. God has created everything that is out of nothing. Everything that exists. God has fashioned out of nothing, and he's done it simply because he loves, and he wants to bestow his love upon us. And you and I are the privileged recipient of his love. That is the story in the drama that is salvation. God intervenes over and over and over and over again on behalf of man and woman, so much so that in the fullness of time, he actually becomes one of us, and walks this earth and speaks to us with a human voice, calls us to communion, calls us to repent, sets us on the way that leads to what it is he made us for, and then doesn't just set us on the way, but gives to us the grace to do it. The grace comes in a particular way through the sacraments so that you and I can live the life he intended for us to live at the beginning. It's all love. Which brings us to the tragedy of the fall. And the tragedy of the fall is that the giver, capital G, who is God, the Father, becomes the accused. Genesis 3 details for us the story of the fall and the temptation, huh? And in the fall, the root of the fall is the serpent's question, did God really say that? Did God really say that you cannot eat of any tree of the garden? Which, of course, God didn't say. God had spoken about one particular tree, the knowledge of good and evil. And then Satan accuses God by saying, God knows that if you eat of that, then you will become like gods. The tragic irony in that is that it was God's intent from the beginning for us to share in his own life. But the evil one accuses the Father of being capricious, jealous, possessive, selfish, as opposed to being the generous Father who is the giver of everything that we have. And that continues to be, or in one way or another, the root of pretty much every one of our temptations, is that somehow God becomes accused. And the evil one plays that up to no small extent. Do you really think God loves you? How can you possibly think that, given what's just happened in your family? Given the difficulty you're having with your children, or in your marriage, or at your work? Given the sickness you just got diagnosed with? Given the fact that you feel so alone? How can you possibly think God loves you? That's usually the root. It takes a lot of different expressions, but in some way that's the root. And that's always his strategy, is to put the giver in the guise of being the accused. He doesn't love you. He doesn't care. He's not interested. He's not even there. Just do whatever you want and be on with life, which is when you tell him to go back to hell. So in the fall, man listens to that accusation, distrusts God, wants to break his dependence on him, and casts him out of his heart. Casts God out of his heart, is what the Pope says. And that's what you and I do in sin. We cast God out of our heart. It may not be what we're intending to do, but it is the real effect. We cast him out of our hearts. And the result is a break. A break in the relationship between man and woman and God, which is why they hide in Genesis 3. A break in the relationship between man and woman and the ground. Man once tilled the ground without effort. Now he tills the ground by the sweat of his brow. A break in the relationship within themselves. What once worked in harmony between their will and their bodies is no longer in harmony, and a break in the relationship between them as men and women, which is the first effect that they experience after the fall, after the extent of the break with God. They hide from God. Then the next thing they do, is they sow fig leaves for themselves. Why? Because they are ashamed. Once they looked at each other and knew by this peaceful interior gaze, I'm made for you and you're made for me, Now, as a result of the fall, as a result of wanting to decide and to define for themselves what is good and what is evil, which is what's being spoken about symbolically in the eating of the tree of the knowledge of good and evil, they want to define for themselves what is good and what is evil. As a result of wanting to do that, they now no longer have this peaceful gaze with each other, and the other is held in suspicion. Now man looks at the woman with the eyes of lust, or vice versa, and the other senses it. The other senses that what you're doing is objectifying me. You're not really interested in me. You're interested in getting something out of me, in whatever form that takes, an experience that is not foreign to any of us. So once there was no shame, that was original nakedness, now there is shame, the feeling of being used, the feeling of not being accepted in our entirety, the feeling of being objectified. And all of that is not because there are problems with the body. There is nothing wrong with the body. The problem is with the will. That's where the break has happened. Now the peaceful gaze is gone and in need of being repaired. The good news that the Pope talks about is that it can be repaired. So shame, which is a result, has now two senses to it. Kind of a negative sense is shame is a threat to my own value as a person. Think of the experience of going to the doctor, huh? You know, not to get your arm looked at, but to go to the doctor for a physical. Think of the experience of what it is when someone walks in fully clothed and you're standing there in the middle of the room with nothing on. There is a sense of a threat to your value as a person. But shame also has a positive dimension to it, which is a means to preserve this value. We know when we're on the verge of being objectified, and shame will kick in a positive way, and you go, nope, and out you go. Lust, second to the last point. Lust, we could say, is something like a diminishment of what once was. To lust after another person is to objectify another person, which means I now make myself to be the kind of person who uses other persons. And that's not a good thing to be, which causes us shame when we know we've done it, which is a good thing, which then leads us to repent. But to lust for another person does not mean to be attracted to the person. To lust means to objectify the person and to use them. We could say that in lusting after another, who you are really doesn't mean anything to me. I don't want the person, I want what the person can give to me. The Pope's indictment of pornography is not that it shows too much, it's that it shows too little. Because it does not reveal the persons, and it can't. And it's not interested in the persons. It's interested in objects. It's interested in instrumentalizing others. It's interested in maximizing my own pleasure from another, which is to say, to treat another as a mere object for my enjoyment. That's lust. It totally depersonalizes.

0: washed away at original sin. Concupiscence is the inclination to selfishness, or the inclination to sin. It's the loss of the interior freedom that you and I, in our original condition, were once made for and with. That's what Adam and Eve had. They had this interior freedom, where the will and the body were in perfect harmony. Now there is no perfect harmony. Now what's required is mastery, which can happen. This comes under the virtue of temperance, where you and I learn self-mastery. And it's only in learning self-mastery that we can actually engage in love, because in order to love somebody, I have to be able to have mastery over myself to be able to give myself to another person. So chastity falls under the virtue of temperance, and self-mastery is something like the raw material of love, the necessary prerequisite before I can actually love another person. That interior freedom was lost thanks to concupiscence. But all of this can be restored thanks to the redemption of Jesus and to what he has done in his passion, death, and resurrection. And that's what we're going to get into when we start looking at the effects of the redemption very practically and concretely in our lives as individuals, but then also in a particular way in our lives, in our relationships with each other.
1: 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Father John Ricardo is a priest of the Archdiocese of Detroit and is currently the executive director of a nonprofit organization called Acts 29, which exists to work with pastors and their teams to transform their parish culture and reclaim the church's missionary identity. He was ordained in 1996. Christ is the Answer was originally recorded and edited by Henry Root and is a production of AveMariaRadio.net. Tune in next time when Father John Ricardo addresses a topic of Christian concern from the Catholic perspective. 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
3: Head to the Mountaintop Hermitage in the town of Greccio and you'll feel as if you've been transported to Bethlehem. And that's exactly what St. Francis had in mind. 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In 1224, having been to the Holy Land, Francis understood that most believers in his day and age would never have that same opportunity. So he decided to bring Bethlehem to them by recreating the birthplace of Jesus in the region of Lazio, just 90 minutes north of Rome. 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
5: This is Father Andrew Hofer. The month of August is dedicated to the Immaculate Heart of Mary. Let us pray. Hail Mary, full of grace, the Lord is with thee. Blessed art thou among women, and blessed is the fruit of thy womb, Jesus. Holy Mary, Mother of God, pray for us sinners, now and at the hour of our death. Amen.
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7: Welcome to Inspired by Faith, the program of the Columbus Catholic Women's Conference. I'm Michelle Family, and I'm joined each program in the studio with my friend Emily Jaminet. This show is to help you be inspired by our Catholic faith, live out the gospel message, and deepen our relationship with Jesus Christ. We hope this show provides an uplifting 30 minutes to help refresh your soul and strengthen your faith. As it was born out of our friendship, we hope it encourages you to deepen and develop spiritual friendships with your sisters in Christ. Well, hello, Emily, and how are you?
8: I'm doing so good, but it's hot out there.
7: Yeah, it's roasting today.
8: There's no winter coat going on. I'm just like, we got to survive the summer heat. And that's okay. Some days are like that.
7: It's back to school time, so it's going to be roasting out.

0: right? Of course, 100 degrees it will be now. That's Ohio life, right?
1: It is Ohio life. But we are sunshiny and happy in here because we just meet the most amazing people, don't we?
0: We do. And we're celebrating our 100th episode.
1: You know, I was so excited to see that. Yay!
0: I know. We've been talking about it for a little while. Like, we're going to come on 100 episodes pretty soon.
1: And you know what's even cooler? If we've met 100 amazing people. Like, pretty much close to 100 people. We've not, you know, we just keep being more and more inspired, meeting new people, hearing their story, hearing their faith journey, seeing what they're doing. Like, I love all the people we've met.
0: I know. It's been really amazing. And today, like every other episode, we have another incredible guest.
1: Mm-hmm.
0: So we would like to welcome Jacqueline Van Hemert, a wife, mom of three, author, and founder of Magdala Grove, a young Catholic apostolate that bottles up the hidden prayers of women to empower Catholic priests and leaders in ministry. Well, welcome, Jacqueline.
2: Hello. Thanks for having me. I am so excited to be with you.
1: You are our lucky 100th episode guest.
0: Yeah.
2: Yay. I'll get a special prize.
0: Yes. Your crown in heaven, right? A jewel in your crown.
1: Yes. Okay. We'll never forget this one.
0: We're just delighted to hear about your ministry. We've had, before we had some guests on talking about prayer for priests, and I actually heard about Magdala Grove on the Abiding Together podcast. It was one of our previous speakers, Kimberly. She was talking about her one thing, and it was Magdala Grove. So, but before we talk about your ministry, we always ask our guests, their very first question is if you can share with us a little bit about your faith journey.
2: Absolutely. That's a great question. So I was not raised Catholic, but I was raised in an evangelical Christian home, and I'm so grateful to my parents for that gift, for the gift that gave me a relationship with Jesus. And then it wasn't until later on in life, actually, I had met my now husband, but at the time we were kind of in that dating stage, and we both never in a million years, we both were raised as evangelical Protestant Christians, never thought we would become Catholic. But the Lord surprises us, as he does a lot, with a little detour. And so we were accompanied by some very good friends. And I think as we looked at what the church actually taught and then compared that with scripture, and we started to understand, I think we realized that a lot of what we had thought about the Catholic Church was wrong. And we were surprised and a little bit disappointed, I think, to see that all of the teachings of the church, of the Catholic Church, were correct, because that meant we would have to change our plans. But that was also such a sweet invitation and such a sweet gift. So my husband and I both came into the church in 2015, and then we were married 2 months later, also in 2015. So we're both celebrating 10 years of marriage and 10 years of being Catholic together. And the way that my relationship with Jesus has grown and deepened, how that journey led to then openness to the children that I have now, to the three beautiful children that we have together now. And I never thought that I would get to do ministry again, because my husband and I both have backgrounds in Protestant ministry, and we had kind of surrendered that when we came into the church. And then now being able to be part of the mission again with such a bigger group of brothers and sisters is really a sweet gift. So I am at home now, and my prayer life looks a lot different these days. But it's been a really beautiful journey. I'm so grateful to be part of the Catholic Church, and I'm so grateful to be a daughter of God, and also to be able to share in mothering and in being a wife. Like, all of that has been such a sweet little surprise. So that's just a snippet of the journey, I guess.
1: No, I was just going to say that's really exciting for you to share your testimony at this time of year, because there are a lot of people starting to discern, you know, should I become Catholic? The OCIA programs begin in the fall, you know, and churches are starting that invitation. So that's really neat that you weren't raised in the Catholic faith. You were raised in a Christian home. And my question would be, you know, what does your family think of you and your husband as Catholics now? Are you, is there a sensitivity to it? Have they learned from your life? What has that been like?
2: Yeah, that's also a very good question. There's definitely been a growth in respect for each other. My parents are still very devout Christians. But they were both raised as Catholics. And then the more that you hear of their stories, the more that I understand, why that wasn't the case for them and why they left, why they found Jesus in a different tradition. Cause there were a lot of things that they were never taught. There were a lot of things that, that were not done well. So I think I understand more of their perspective, and I empathize with that. Now, in our own practice of faith, I think they understand more why we've done what we did. When we first came into the church, we were so eager and excited, and I don't think I necessarily handled that announcement super well. So I think in the beginning it was a little rocky, a little bumpy. But I think that we found a sense of Christian fraternity, in the sense that we're still brothers and sisters in Christ, in addition to being immediate family here in this life. And so yeah, there's still a little bit of tension sometimes, but I think that we found a common understanding, and we still seek to discuss and talk and grow. So there's not really the sense of pressure to try to change someone else's mind. But it just, I think it's, as we've grown as people and as we've grown in faith, there's a deeper respect, and then therefore, better dialogue that we can have. And we're all growing and converting as we live as well. And so I think that there's more healing, and there's just a lot more. The growing never stops. The conversion never stops.
0: Amen.
1: That's ongoing. All our families.
0: That's right.
1: That's not just your family.
2: Right. Oh, and now that I'm a parent, especially once I think three kids for me was the point at which I became all of the parenting memes. I was like, oh, I understand now. Mm-hmm. This was definitely my number. So I have so much more empathy and grace for my parents too. Cause my husband and I joke, we were older when we had kids, and by several years ago, if we had been my parents, we would have had five already. And so just, you know, understanding what they were given, what they grew up with, and then how well they did and how they did what they did with what they had. I just have a lot more appreciation for that. Absolutely.
0: Well, Jacqueline, you are converted, married in the church, and then you started this beautiful ministry called Magdala Grove. So for anyone who's not familiar or never heard of it, tell us all about it.
2: I would love to. So Magdala Grove is primarily a prayer apostolate. So it is an apostolate that provides communities or groups or what we call groves of prayer, specifically for people who are in parish ministry or diocesan ministry, so whether that's parish priests or deacons or religious brothers and sisters, lay leaders, people who are what I would call on the front lines. Magdala Grove provides a source of prayer and intercession, spiritual support for those people. And it does that by gathering women who generally are in hidden seasons of life, or women who aren't able to do all of the things in the church or don't have the time to give in the way that they would like. They gather seven of them, and each one of those women adopts a day of the week as her own. So, for example, today, Monday, is my day to pray for a particular person. And so for the entire 24 hours of Monday, I receive whatever the day brings, and I offer it up in prayer for that particular person. And then I have six other women who pray with me for that same person. So basically that person gets unbroken intercession as they are serving the church in such a beautiful way. So that's kind of the gist of Magdala Grove.
0: And what was inspiration for you to start this ministry?
2: Well, I used to be in parish ministry myself. I was the director of faith formation and evangelization for several years. And when I had my second baby, I started to feel that tug of, I don't feel like I'm doing anything really well. I feel like I'm dropping the ball at work. I feel like I'm dropping the ball at home. And I never thought that I would want to stay at home with my kids. But at that point, we started to discern that that was really what I desired. And so when I came home, my pastor at the time, he's a good friend of ours, he asked if I would be willing to start a Seven Sisters apostolate for him. And for those who aren't familiar, the Seven Sisters apostolate is, it's a beautiful apostolate. So women commit to pray a holy hour. Seven women each commit to pray a holy hour for a particular priest or deacon. So Monday through Sunday. And I really wanted to do that for my pastor. I loved him and I really wanted to support him in prayer. But at the time, just with my husband's schedule and the kids being young and demanding, and I had already had a personal holy hour, I didn't feel like I could say yes peacefully, without it really impacting my own vocation and my own schedule in a way that, that was negative. So I told him no, but I also really wanted to pray for him. And so I kind of, it was that no actually that led to this idea of, well, what if I still prayed for him? Even though I can't necessarily go to the church with Jesus in the tabernacle, I can't go pray a holy hour there. What if I just offered up my day as prayer here? And then what if I just asked some other women to join me? And then maybe we could do something similar where we're still providing a sense of prayer and intercession and support, but we're doing it from wherever we are. And so I invited a couple of friends to join me. I really quickly found that they liked doing it. They appreciated doing that. It didn't feel like it was just one more thing for them to do, but it felt like it took all of the stuff they were already doing and gave it new meaning, gave it more purpose. So that 17,000th feeding or laundry load or drop off or pickup, whatever it was, it gave it a sense of this is for my own family, yes, but this is also for something else, for something a little bit bigger. So yes, it was actually the no to a different apostolate that led to this one.
1: So where did the name come from?
2: We have this really beautiful bridge in the city where I live, right over the river, called the High Bridge. And I was just going on a walk. It was just my normal walk route. And I remember that the name Magdala popped into my head. And I didn't necessarily know what that was supposed to be, but it kind of, the idea came with its own little subtitle. It was like an apostolate to the apostles. Because it's inspired by Mary Magdalene, who is very often dubbed as the apostle to the apostles because she had the privilege of sharing the good news of the resurrected Christ with the disciples. And so this idea of Magdala came from St. Mary Magdalene and her title as apostle to the apostles. So I knew somehow that this would be an apostle to the apostles, but I hadn't necessarily connected it with the prayer thing yet. That was just the idea that had popped in my head on one of those walks. And then as the prayer thing started to grow and become more incarnate, I was talking to my husband, actually. I was like, I need a name to go with Magdala. I need something to call these little groups of prayer. And he was the one who suggested that we call them Grove. And I also really just, it sounded really lovely. I was like, oh, Magdala Grove. That's such a beautiful name. Like, even if you don't know what it is, it's pretty. So, but it gave this idea of all of these trees coming together to provide a sense of protection and shade. So I know, even just remembering my own experience in parish ministry, man, it is not easy. Like, it is so overwhelming and you are spread so thin. There's so much work to do and you start most days staring at an email inbox and staring at all of these demands and requests and so many people in need of care. So you kind of just wonder, where do I go first? And a lot of times the thing that you forget or that you put aside is asking people to pray for you and then your own spiritual life, which if we neglect those things, if we don't abide in the Lord, then there's no fruit. So I just remember that feeling. I remember it feeling so like spiritually hot working in the Lord's vineyard. And so to be on this end of it now, I just imagine these little groves of prayer providing some shade, providing some protection and comfort, a sense of, yes, it's hot and the labor that you're doing is long and it's hard, but it's so fruitful. And so this is a gift that we can give just to make it a little bit easier for you as you continue to serve.
1: So why do you think our priests and deacons need these prayers, and what was their response when you told them that you were going to offer up drop-off, pickup, and vacuuming? Were they like, what do you have going on?
2: Well, I think both the frustration of being in ministry that is in the trenches or like on the front lines, I think it's hard. And we have so many priests who are very, very dear to us, and we get to hear their heart, and we get to hear where their struggles and their sufferings are, both ministerially and personally. They are fathers, they're dads, and they have a lot on their shoulders. So there's definitely, from what we have seen, just a need for more prayer, because there's nothing that happens in the spiritual realm outside of our abiding in Christ, our prayer life, our desire for more of God and for Him to come, so that we can build His kingdom on this earth. So there's such a need for more spiritual support. It kind of reminds me of when, like, the Israelites were fighting and Moses was holding up his arms, and they were victorious, but only as long as he was holding up his arms. But that gets exhausting after a while. And so then you have Aaron and Hur who come and hold up his arms for him so that they can win the battle. And I think in a lot of ways that's what it feels like. I think it's funny. I don't think all of, particularly like the priests and deacons who are the recipients of this kind of prayer, I don't know if they quite understand it, and that's okay. Some of them do, and some of them, it's like, oh, you're praying for me, that's great. But I still remember I had one priest, and he had asked me, he was going to go into a meeting, and he had asked me on that day if I would pray for him, and I was at the McDonald's place with my son, who was in the middle of potty training, and I said, I'm not in a place where I can pray a rosary for you or anything like that right now, but I was like, whatever happens in the next hour, all yours. You, whatever, this will just be offered for you. And so very shortly after that, my little guy climbed all the way to the top of the play place, because apparently that was something new that he could do. But then he got to the top, and then he realized that he had to poop. And so then he was like freaking out. He couldn't get down. So he knew how to get up, but he couldn't get down. So I climbed all the way to the top of the play place. I'm like taking my son, who was in the middle of pooping his pants, all the way down. We went to the bathroom. Like, it was a whole poopocalypse that day. And I told him about it afterwards. I was like, look, some women will give you this beautiful gift of prayer or a holy hour or of fasting, something like that. I was like, you got a big blowout. And I know that may not mean much to you, but for me, that was a great offering for you. So I offer it up to the Lord, and I ask that He would make it fruitful. So it's kind of, I don't know, it's kind of hilarious for me some days, because I can tell very often which person I'm praying for, depending on how the day goes. But it's the mundane stuff of life, the stuff that we're doing that is so, in itself, it doesn't look like anything significant, but it's that feminine gift of receptivity that takes that offering of whatever the day brings. It just receives it and says, okay, like, if this is my cross for today, then this is what I have to pray. So I don't need to try to squeeze in prayer in between all of it. I can actually just pray all of it. When my kid gets up in the middle of the night, I can pray that. I can pray that time. And sometimes I do have time to do a rosary or to pray something more formal, and sometimes I don't, but I think that the real power of that kind of prayer, the fruitfulness of that kind of prayer is just the offering. It's the heart that we give to the Lord, because He makes all things fruitful when they're united with His cross. And so regardless of what it is that we're offering, when we're offering it, it becomes fruitful. And I can only imagine someday the stories of in heaven, when we get to hear everyone's stories. Like, I know that there will be stories that I've never heard of people who are praying for me or sacrificing and suffering for me. And I also know that there are going to be other people who will get to hear stories of how I was praying and sacrificing and suffering for them. And isn't that the body of Christ? Like, that's the unity and the solidarity and the charity of how we're all supposed to love each other. And I think that has been, even just for me personally, such a great gift of praying in this way. And even though all of my priest friends don't necessarily understand it because they're not in it, that's okay. Like, I know that they're benefiting from it, and I know that they're grateful. They're very grateful to know that there are people who are supporting them and praying for them.
1: Well, Jacqueline and Michelle, it reminds me of the morning offering, right? My favorite line in the morning offering is, I offer you my prayers, works, joys, and sufferings of this day. And so as Catholics, this is so beautiful. She's talking about offering up, you know, you're talking about offering up motherhood, offering up, you know, I have some teenagers that didn't like their summer job, you know, and so it's like, offer it up, offer it up. And it's, it, are you seeing the fruit of it changing you from the inside out, or how you view something? Are, do you find that you're becoming, you know, more spiritually stable, more, you know, responding better to those daily stresses? Are you seeing this, this growth of virtue as well as you offer up your tasks?
2: Yeah, I sure hope so. I think so, but I hope so. I know for me, it definitely changes the way that I enter into my days. It feels, there's like a really beautiful intimacy to it as well, because sometimes I've noticed themes on different days where, say, every Tuesday or every Friday, whatever it is, there's something in common. And so it starts to give me insight into, I don't know for sure, but I wonder sometimes, like I wonder if that person is suffering in this particular way, or maybe they're struggling in this particular way. It kind of guides me in how I can pray for them. But it absolutely has changed my perspective. It's opened, it's stretched my heart, even more to receive what I've been given. Cause sometimes that's really hard. Sometimes there are things that I want and that's not what I was given for the day. So it's created greater receptivity in me, which has absolutely, it's been such an integral part of my own conversion, to open up my heart, to open up my hands, and see everything that's been given to me as gifts. And sometimes it's not just the suffering. I have people that I've prayed for that every single week, their day was always full of joy. And that's, I don't know why, that was just, I was just one of those where, okay, I'm going to receive the beautiful things today and the good things today, and I'm going to offer those up for this person as well. So it doesn't have to be, we just offer up the bad stuff or the stuff that's really painful, but there's also an open hands, open heart of, I also receive all these beautiful things as well. I'm offering that up to the Lord. Like, cause ultimately it's just us saying, here's me, Lord, here's my life. Cause that process of receiving and opening is painful and difficult, and the Lord is so kind and patient as we do that. So yes, 100%. I have seen growth in my own heart.
0: Well, Jacqueline, we just have a couple minutes left. So if you can share with our listeners, where they can find more information, how they can do a little, their own little Magdala Grove for a priest or deacon or lay leader in their parish.
2: Yes. So if anyone is interested in learning more or starting planting their own Magdala Grove, you can visit magdalagrove.com. It's a simple little website, but it gives you all the information about how to get started. But really the way that you begin is just ask the Holy Spirit. Is there someone that you're inviting me to pray for? Is there a particular priest, a deacon, a lay leader, a religious brother or sister? Is there someone in my life that I really want to support, and I wish I had more to give, but I want to give what I have? And if the Holy Spirit shows you that particular person, you can start right away. You could just pick a day of the week and start praying for that person on that day. You just pick Wednesdays, that's my day, whatever it is. And then personally invite six other women to join you. I've had a couple of men ask if they can join, and I'm like, no, this is a female thing. This is a feminine genius kind of apostolate. So you gather six other women, and each one takes a day, and then you can register that Grove online, and that just lets you receive some updates from me. I have a little sticker that I could give to people who are praying along with us. And I found that it also joins you with all of these other women who are also praying in this way. So even in your hiddenness, we all get to be reminded that God sees us, God sees what we're doing, and he loves us not just because we're offering something or because we're doing all of these things, but he just loves us. He loves us because we're his daughters, and he wants to bless us in our self-gift as well.
0: Well, we're so grateful. Emily and I both have brothers who are priests, so this is near and dear to our hearts. Ironically, my brother has seven sisters, so I've been actually planting the seeds to doing this for him as well. So we're so grateful for that you joined us, and we're just going to close out here today in prayer. And this is a prayer from the USCCB for priests. In the Father, Son, Holy Spirit, amen. Gracious and loving God, we thank you for the gift of our priests. Through them, we experience your presence in the sacraments.
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0: Amen.
1: Amen.
0: We thank you for joining us on Inspired by Faith. 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

0: Have you ever noticed that the world associates fanaticism with religion? But G.K. Chesterton says the strangest fanaticism that fills our time is the fanatical hatred of morality, especially Christian morality. It's the irreligious who are fanatical in their hatred of religion. They hate religion because religion is the only basis for morality. They hate morality because it's clear that they prefer things to be vague. Vague to the point where they can call wrongs rights. You cannot call something a right when it defies God's laws. We can only call it a sin. If we really care about respecting human rights, Chesterton says, we need to treat them as divine rights. All rights come from God, and God is not going to break his own laws. Neither should we.
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3: Here's your weather update from Catholic 540 AM. The current temp, 80 degrees, with a few clouds. The heat index, 85 degrees. Humidity, 87%. The wind is from the southeast at 13 miles per hour. The forecast for this evening, cloudy and breezy, with scattered thunderstorms. Temp about 78. Overnight, cloud-filled skies with a light breeze, with a chance of thunderstorms. 75 degrees. And then tomorrow, cloudy with some wind, with a slight chance of thunderstorms. The temp about 84. That's the weather from Catholic 540 AM, Divine Mercy Radio.
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5: Please join us in praying the Angelus.
6: In the name of the Father, and of the Son, and of the Holy Spirit. Amen.
5: The angel of the Lord declared unto Mary,
6: and she conceived by the Holy Spirit.
5: Hail Mary, full of grace, the Lord is with thee. Blessed art thou among women, and blessed is the fruit of your womb, Jesus.
6: Holy Mary, Mother of God, pray for us sinners, now and at the hour of our death. Amen.
5: Behold the handmaid of the Lord.
6: Be it done unto me according to thy word.
5: Hail Mary, full of grace, the Lord is with thee. Blessed art thou among women, and blessed is the fruit of thy womb, Jesus.
6: Holy Mary, Mother of God, pray for us sinners, now and at the hour of our death. Amen.
5: And the Word was made flesh,
6: and dwelt among us.
5: Hail Mary, full of grace, the Lord is with thee. Blessed art thou among women, and blessed is the fruit of thy womb, Jesus.
6: Holy Mary, Mother of God, pray for us sinners, now and at the hour of our death. Amen.
5: Pray for us, O Holy Mother of God,
6: that we may be made worthy of the promises of Christ.
5: Let us pray.
6: Pour forth, we beseech thee, O Lord, thy grace into our hearts, that we, to whom the incarnation of Christ thy Son was made known by a message of an angel, may by his passion and cross be brought to the glory of his resurrection. Through the same Christ our Lord. Amen. In the name of the Father, and of the Son, and of the Holy Spirit. Amen.

0: in California here, and it's another day as we continue on a little bit earlier there than it is for us here. And as always, if you can start off with a prayer, we'll kick the show off.
1: Absolutely. In the name of the Father, and of the Son, and of the Holy Spirit, amen. Heavenly Father, we give you thanks for your blessings, especially the blessing of your call, the way that you speak to us in the depths of our heart, the way you call us and invite us ever more deeply into yourself. We ask you, Lord, for great discernment and wisdom in seeing the manifestation of that call, both in our external lives and right in the midst of our hearts, so that we might follow you more nearly and so inherit the fullness of your promise through Jesus Christ, your Son, our Lord, who lives and reigns with you in the unity of the Holy Spirit, one God, forever and ever.
0: Amen.
1: In the name of the Father, and of the Son, and of the Holy Spirit. Amen.
0: Amen. And we pray for all those people who are in need of prayer from us and would like us to pray for them as well. God's Inner Call, Part 2 from CredibleCatholic.com. But before we delve into that material, let's pick up some questions that you, our audience, sent to us in the last couple of weeks for Father Spitzer to deal with. First up, an email. Dear Father Spitzer, you recently discussed a study which indicated that modern man advanced suddenly about 70,000 years ago and had souls. Before this, sin didn't exist. Okay. However, Neanderthals buried dead, cared for the sick, and had religion and art. Wouldn't this indicate that they also had souls? P.S. Please give an update about your eye treatment as well. And this is from Donna.
1: Yeah, Donna, you know, the Neanderthal offshoot, let's say, you know, from Homo sapiens, as you probably know, there is an offshoot called Homo sapien neanderthalensis, and our offshoot is Homo sapiens sapiens. And we do know that there were some interactions and even some mating that probably went on between Homo sapiens sapiens and Homo sapiens neanderthalensis.
0: Mm-hmm.
1: Would they have had souls? Very difficult to say just on the basis of the burying of their deceased.
0: Mm-hmm.
1: Whether or not they actually had art is another thing.
0: Mm-hmm.
1: But just to kind of jump to that conclusion on the simple evidence of, mm-hmm. of burying the deceased is probably a pretty difficult thing to do. The main thing that leads all of, you know, so many of the scholarly community to come to the conclusion, you know, that a human being, something is very different 70,000 years ago, is the coincidence of about seven different things.
0: Mm-hmm.
1: Relevant syntactical language, the capacity for mathematics, the capacity for symbolic art, the capacity, of course, for a seeming sense of not just burying the dead, that shows respect, but that they're burying the dead with objects that look like they could be used in an afterlife,
0: mm-hmm.
1: indicating they had a sensitivity to that. Furthermore, you know, there is this huge geographical, almost adventurous sensitivity to just going to the beyond, and an ability to sort of make cognizant maps of it. Not as accurate, of course, as the kind that we would use today, but definitely primitive mapping. And then, of course, the discovery of culture and society, especially with legal codes,
0: mm-hmm.
1: Manifesting conscience.
0: Mm-hmm.
1: And when you get the coincidence of all seven of these items, it's this that leads us to suspect seriously that we have a soul. Remember, you know, St. Augustine, following Plato, you know, elucidated those five transcendental desires, the desire for perfect truth, the perfect love, perfect goodness, goodness or justice, perfect beauty, and perfect home. And it's all of these items, you know, that are manifested mm-hmm. in this huge explosion that seems to have occurred just about 70,000 years ago. Now, do we see this with Neanderthals? No, we really mm-hmm. don't. But we do see there are some seeming matings that might
0: right.
1: have happened,
0: right.
1: that there are some interesting precursors,
0: mm-hmm.
1: maybe, to a soul, maybe with the burying of dead, but clearly the manifest move into full-blown religions, symbolic manifestations of religions, the actual use of the word God, which of course requires syntactical language to do that, you know, to say something about something. We don't see that really with Neanderthals. They seem to have had a highly developed sense of tool making. Mm. They have a highly developed sense of affection. We also see, you know, even you know, like elephants who, you know, really grieve their dead, and they do. They treat the elephant remains with respect. Elephants are thought to be highly, highly intelligent, you know, and they will grieve, you know, for a long time. But all of these things do not manifest a soul per se, as we described it in our last episode. Right. So, to be honest with you, I think probably not. Mm-hmm. But I think they're coming close. And, of course, this is just pure speculation on my part, but I would just say no, I think that really belongs to Homo sapiens sapiens, specifically to the genre that and the species that would come to us from both mitochondrial Eve and Y chromosome Adam.
0: Okay. Now, what if somebody's sitting out there saying, this is kind of interesting, and it's good to see how science and faith relate to one another, but what does it really matter to me sitting around here in the year 2018, whether Neanderthals had a soul or maybe some of them had a soul? Why does that actually matter in my life, let alone my personal salvation?
1: Well, I think some people might want to say, you know, gosh, if Neanderthals had a soul, well, wouldn't that mean that there were not just one first set of parents?
0: Okay.
1: Mitochondrial Eve and Y chromosome Adam.
0: Okay.
1: And as I said, whatever we can say, Neanderthals certainly did not have a soul like the one manifested in Homo sapiens sapiens 70,000 years ago from the lineage of mitochondrial Eve and Y chromosome Adam. Not even close. So, I mean, that part of it, I don't think there's any question about.
0: Okay.
1: So I don't think they had a soul. And furthermore, you know, I'm not saying that you should draw some great lesson about your faith from the scientific coincidence. However, it's nice to know that there is a kind of coincidence that has gone on once again, because there are many such coincidences between science and faith, and that should give credibility to our faith and at the same time give that faith resonance to the scientific discovery that has pertinence to salvation and the ultimate dignity of human beings.
0: Right.
1: Science can't do that for itself, but when a coincidence between faith and science happens, it infuses the scientific discovery with that salvific discovery, as well as the ultimate dignity of human beings, and of course our ultimate destiny as well.
0: Okay, exactly, and that that does clear it up even for me. One of the questions, speaking of what concerns our audience, probably maybe even a little more than that, is she wanted to know, Donna wanted to know what the status of your eye treatment is.
1: Oh, I forgot that part of the question. Sorry. Donna, I'm awaiting FDA approval. And to make a long story short, I'm in a program at the University of Iowa. They have taken my stem cells from the base of my arm, and they have cultured the stem cells and regressed them back to my embryonic stem cells. They've used a technique called CRISPR to remove the gene that gives me retinitis pigmentosa, and they've replaced it with a normal gene, and now they've cultivated the equivalent of two little surface rods and cones of kind of an embryonic eye, if I can put it that way, that would be about 4.5 months old, very similar to the rods and cones I would have had in my mother's womb. And they've done it on a dissolvable polymer sheet, and that's going to become a little carrying case because it has folds in it. And when they're ready to deliver, they just fold everything up and essentially put it right underneath the vitreous humor, and then the dissolvable polymers dissolve, and then once that occurs, I actually might be able to see very, very well. Mm-hmm. This, unfortunately, has not yet been approved by the FDA, and it does have to be approved for me to take advantage of it. So I await, once again, the Food and Drug Administration's okay. permission to begin the clinical right. trials, although it has been done with animals quite successfully.
0: Right. So we'll keep that in prayer and ask everybody to remember you and for that to happen expeditiously and be successful when, in fact, it does happen as well. And let's move ahead. From Twitter, sure. a person wrote to us and said, a professor at a prominent university actually told me that the Bible was proof of alien life and that verses within it proved it. This left me a bit scared and not sure what to think. Could you address this, please? And this is Eliza.
1: Okay, Eliza, just two quick thoughts. You know, first of all, there are some people who there are some passages in Genesis. And people have interpreted these passages in Genesis about a race of giants. And, of course, you know, the stories about gods, as it were, mixing with human beings, et cetera, in the first chapters of Genesis there. And a lot of people have made this out to be evidence of alien life. Mm-hmm. Now, I don't know what kind of a professor you're speaking with, but, I mean, this is what we call in logic a leaping non sequitur. Mm-hmm. I mean, you've got some passages that might, among several thousand other interpretations, point to an alien life form. All those other interpretations have been completely ruled out, and the only one that remains for this group of people is that the Bible is proving an alien life form. Mm-hmm. This is a very, very, very weak argument. Mm-hmm. And if I were you, from a logical point of view and from an evidential point of view, I wouldn't put any credit in that argument whatsoever. Mm-hmm. I mean, it is really a leaping non sequitur. Mm-hmm. You know, 1 + 1 = 2, therefore E equals MC squared. Mm-hmm. Except, of course, you know, this is all the steps in between have simply not been shown, and all the possible interpretations that would be counter to an alien interpretation have certainly not been thoroughgoingly ruled out. Mm-hmm. And so I would call that the weakest possible argument imaginable. So I wouldn't put any credit in it, any stock in it. I would just say thank you for that interesting opinion. Mm-hmm. And that interpretation, it is one interpretation among many, many others.
0: Right.
1: I'm glad you you look at it that right. way. I don't.
0: I thought it was yes. interesting, a comment you kind of made that aside there, that, and to some degree to say the one thing he probably believes in is that there's aliens out of the scripture. Meanwhile, the rest of the book probably goes right by him, you know, right?
1: It may well be the case.
0: Is this really what we need to be focused on here? You know, there seems like there's a lot of other important messages in Scripture than worrying about whether alien life exists or doesn't, because it either does or it doesn't, and we shall see. Dear Father Spitzer writes to us, a young adult who says, I'm a young adult and several of my friends have spiritual directors that they meet with often. I'm not sure whether or not I need a spiritual director. Could you explain the pros and cons of having one and maybe offer some input on how long someone should see a spiritual director? Months, years, indefinitely? Thank you. And this is from Anne Marie. And certainly spiritual discernment is one of the great questions most people yeah. have.
1: Well, Anne Marie, I would probably say one of three circumstances would probably warrant having a spiritual director for a certain period of time, not necessarily on an ongoing basis. Now, if you are a religious sister or, you know, if a person, you know, let's say, you know, is a priest or a brother, yes, of course, you want to have a spiritual director in that case. Mm-hmm. If you're a lay person, however, then the main thing, you know, there are three circumstances where you may want to look at it. Number one, if you're discerning a vocation, absolutely, if you're doing that, you want to get a spiritual director mm-hmm. ASAP. The second thing that's really pertinent is if you're going through a big life change and you are radically changing your life from one vocation to another vocation, or mm-hmm. you're doing something that really does require some discernment about what the will of God might be. And that's another circumstance where you probably want to take a quick look at getting a spiritual director, at least for a short term, just to check out your perceptions of where God is leading you, etc. And they have these rules for the discernment of spirits that may help you, to make a decision in that particular time. A third area which is important is when a person is just beginning a life of really deep spiritual conversion. So, you know, as you're kind of moving into a deeper spiritual life with, you know, more discipline toward mm-hmm. prayer, let's say you have the privilege of being able to do this. There's not a lot of, say, children who are your responsibility that might be around. There's your work responsibilities are not pulling you away, but you have the ability to enter into a kind of a very prayerful religious life, you know, of maybe even over an hour of prayer a day, with maybe mass and with, you know, devotion, etc. Mm-hmm. As you're moving into that, you can expect a variety of things to happen right at the initial point where you enter into it. And frankly, much of the time, it's the evil spirit trying to deceive mm-hmm. the living daylights out of you. And, he would first want to sort of inflict you with nightmares, then some sense of emptiness, then other kinds of things like false truths. Remember, we talked a long, long mm-hmm. time ago about the devil coming, appearing as an angel of light, etc. And, you know, seemingly with good advice, but it's really not good advice, etc. If you're making a really deep transition into a deeper spiritual conversion, into a deeper spiritual life, really moving more deeply into moral conversion, mm-hmm. you know, something that's going to be a huge part of who you are, right? And may even turn into a vocation in some sense. Then my thought would be definitely as you make that transition, mm-hmm. again, on a temporary basis, Emery, a spiritual director could be good just to help you mm-hmm. through what I would consider those initial hurdles that the evil one is just gonna throw up in front of you. He really wants to stop you. He wants to confuse you. He wants to make sure that you feel alienated from yourself. He wants to, you know, throw in a whole bunch of temptations like, who do you think you are? You want to be St. John of the Cross? You want to be St. Teresa of Avila? Is that who you think you are? There's going to be so many different right. things that are thrown up in front of you. In addition to some nightmares and alienation, things of that nature, which really a spiritual director who knows what they're mm-hmm. doing can really help you to get through so that you can make that transition into a deeper prayer life. And plus that spiritual director can give you some points, and points just mean mm-hmm. ways of meditating, ways of transforming your prayer life, ways, you know, directions you should mm-hmm. move in your prayer life, maybe take you through some of the rules of St. Teresa of Avila, John of the Cross, just to help you get through that transition point. I'd say a spiritual director would be very, very handy there too.
0: Right.
1: And of course, if you are belong to a lay confraternity or you're a religious or a priest, I know you're not a priest, but the key thing is if somebody in the audience is, you definitely want to have right. a spiritual director in your
0: life. Well, let me ask you, like in your situation, mm-hmm. so are you assigned a spiritual director in your particular case? You get to pick one or how does that work?
1: Yeah, yeah. Well, I mean, obviously I'm an adult, you know, I can pick a spiritual director and the Society of Jesus allows me to do that. Mm-hmm. However, you know, if somebody is in formation, for example, mm-hmm. They're generally, the novice master de facto becomes their spiritual director, or maybe another spiritual director who's at the novitiate, but they are assigned a spiritual director. But as you sort of move through the stages of formation and you move, you know, into theology, et cetera, you mm-hmm. generally would pick your own director and get the rector's approval for it. Mm-hmm. But, I mean, if it's a decent spiritual director, nobody's going to have a problem
0: so
1: there.
0: So could you have a spiritual director who wasn't a priest, or do you, in fact, have one who's not a priest? How does that work?
1: No, I have one who's a priest, yeah. So but you could, mm-hmm. You could have one. I actually know some people who have a sister as a spiritual director. And I know the Carmelites, you know, up in Alhambra, they do spiritual direction also for priests, etc., and for others. So, and of course, you know, so it's certainly possible to have. But, you know, if St. Teresa of Avila were to come up and say, well, would you like a spiritual director? You know, I'd say,
2: maybe.
1: Absolutely.
2: We'll see if I can fit you in here, I guess. It's a prior obligations.
1: Exactly.
2: Yeah, which part of the mansion am I going to be in? That's what you really want to know.
1: That's right, exactly.
2: Well, let me ask you one other question about this, because I know for many years, different interviews and shows we've done over the years, it's always a big question for a lot of people, is not only should I have one, but how do I go about finding one? I mean, if I'm looking for one, what do I do?
1: Well, you know, first of all, you want a person who has a good deal of experience doing this already.
2: Mm-hmm.
1: And you don't want a startup person. You know, especially if you're really serious about progressing in the spiritual life or pursuing a vocation, etc., you really want someone who's been at it for a while. For me, it's always a combination of what I would call holiness and wisdom, both, that there is a true insight and balance into the interpretation of Scripture, into the fidelity to the Church, but a keen sort of ability to make distinctions, you know, a real sensitivity to reading and intelligence, you know. I think that's important, as well, of course, as personal holiness. So if the two things are co-present, that's going to make you a great director, make a person a great director. And of course, I would recommend a person who has both. One time, I think, I don't know if this is an apocryphal story or not, but one of the sisters asked St. Teresa of Avila, well, you know, what's more important? You know, having a spiritual director who is intelligent and educated versus one who is holy. What's more preferable? You know, if one of the two characteristics was going to be lacking, what would you say is the better one to have? And she said, the intelligent, educated one's the better one to have. And of course, it shocked the person.
2: Right.
1: I'm not sure whether this is an apocryphal story, but they said, well, why? And her response was, well, they'll do less damage, you know? And so, the clear answer to the question is you want both, you know, and you don't want them lacking in too many respects, but you know, a very, very holy person who maybe just doesn't have, you know, a lot of discernment, wisdom, and, education, et cetera. You probably better be a little careful there. You know, but also I'd be very careful about someone who seems really educated and discerning, et cetera, and wise, but not very personally holy. Right. I'd be really worried there. But the clear answer is both,
2: And speaking of that, we've got a couple of questions. We can squeeze one in before we go to the break that ties right into the whole idea of discernment. Dear Father, I've been studying the priesthood for years. I really do feel God is clearly calling me to become a priest, but I do not want to live as a priest. I want to find a wife and start a family. Am I sinning by not listening to God and fighting what he's calling me to do? I struggle with this despite receiving affirmation that this calling is the way to go. And this is Joseph.
1: Well, Joseph, the first thing I would say is your desire is really, really important. You know, the movement of your desire is important in terms of, you know, the discernment of a vocation. You do not want to be in a position where you're going to fight yourself every step of the way. So I know some people have given you advice that, you know, being a priest is the way to go. But, you know, if internally, you know, you're going to be fighting yourself, if you think that somehow I do not desire this, you know, my thought would be, please do not pursue the priesthood at this juncture, and no, you are not sinning not to pursue the priesthood. There's something amiss when your desire is not, you know, aligned with where you think that God is calling you to, because one of the key signs of a vocation

0: I would say, stop everything here. Right. You have not finished your discernment process. Right. You do not want to be in a state of conflict. Can you imagine this?
1: Right.
0: You'd be miserable yourself. You'd make other people who, you know, were your sheep miserable as well. You don't want to do this. You want to redefine or recontextualize that discernment. And you have to consider what your desires are and the alignability of your desire to what you believe God is calling you to. Mm-hmm. It's very hard for me to believe that God could be calling you to something where you're going to fight yourself,
1: right,
0: you know, a tooth and nail mm-hmm. every step of the way. There's something. Right.
2: And you certainly don't want to go down that route, be ordained, and then find yourself saying, oh, gee, I really want to get married.
0: Yeah. Absolutely, because, you know, eventually, you know, you may fight yourself to the point where you give up,
1: right,
0: and then you wind up doing something that really is counterproductive.
1: Exactly.
0: So my thought is, you are not sinning. That's the first
1: right.
0: thing to get off the list.
1: Right.
0: Number two, you need to continue that discernment, and if you can't find alignability between what's in your heart and where you think God is calling you, please do
1: right.
0: not pursue the priesthood. I just don't see that, you know, as maybe some of your spiritual directors or friends have told you,
1: mm-hmm.
0: this is the way to go.
1: Right.
0: My thought is, it's not the way to go
1: right.
0: if in point of fact, your desire can't be
1: right.
0: aligned with that,
1: right.
0: With where you think God is calling you.
2: Right, and his conscience of what he feels called to be and to do. Okay,
0: yeah.
2: we shall take
0: yeah, exactly.
2: a break from Father Spitzer's insights just for a moment, and we will be back here as we continue in Father Spitzer's universe talking about God's inner call and some more of your questions straight ahead. Stay with us.

0: And the voyage continues to the heart of Father Spitzer's universe. And we have one more question for Father Spitzer before we get into our topic, so we turn to him. Mm-hmm. Father, we can get one more question in that was sent to us.
1: Sure.
0: It's kind of along the same kind of track that we've been mm-hmm. on. Dear Father Spitzer, is it appropriate to ask a man if he has a call to the priesthood? There is a pious young man at my parish whom I do not know personally, but I see him regularly at Mass, an extraordinary minister of Holy Communion, and I thought it would be a good way to, quote-unquote, put a bug in his ear about the priesthood. What do you think? And this is Barbara from Oklahoma.
1: Barbara from Oklahoma, I think it's a terrific idea. Mm-hmm. And honestly, my own discernment began because a nice person asked me that same question. And, you know, a lot of people just have it in their minds that they shouldn't, you know, be a priest. They should stay on the same inertia that they're on, right? And inertia just means, you know, that you're, mm-hmm. you kind of have a momentum and you don't want to get off of it. You think this is where you have peace in your life. You're doing good things for the Lord, mm-hmm. et cetera. Why rock the boat? You know, why pursue, you know, change, et cetera, et cetera. And, you know, I would ask that question and, mm-hmm. and just place it out there and just even ask, well, you know, even have you ever thought of pursuing the diaconate, you know? And see, when I was younger mm-hmm. And in college and then just moving from college on to, you know, I was going to go to law school and I had been a practicing accountant, et cetera, you know, and as I was just kind of in that in-between stage, I began to consider first, you know, being a deacon. And my mother mm-hmm. sent me all this information on being a, you know, a permanent deacon and so forth. I thought, well, you know, if I went and pursued the diaconate after I was married, I could be married and that might be a, you know, I could be serving mm-hmm. Like a priest, but you know, as a clergy person, but not really a priest. Mm-hmm. But so I that halfway step, though, is what opened my mind to want to actually looking at this a little bit more deeply. Mm-hmm. And of course, when God's grace is present to you, mm-hmm. you have no idea how all of a sudden you get an idea and go, you know, I wonder mm-hmm. if, you know, gee, my religion's the most important thing.

0: bring to me in the world. And gee, you know, I do really think I want to serve the broad people of God, right? Breadth, rather than just depth with two, three, four, five other people in my family. I really want to give my psychic energy over to a large number, you know, and I feel that call in my life. And, you know, maybe I ought to think about the priesthood, even though that could involve celibacy and obedience, you know. And all of a sudden you get flooded. I mean, if God, I'm telling you, this happened to me. If God's behind it, you start, there's something that just happens. And you get this sense that, wow, this is so right. Except it's not you saying it's so right. It's sort of God saying, this is so right. And he's moving you through your desire. He's moving you through a sense of urgency. He's moving you through a sense of almost excitement. He's moving you through a sense of spiritual consolation. And you wind up going, gosh, you know, I think I'll read some more about this. And so you start picking up these pamphlets, and you can't put them down.
1: Right.
0: You know, and all of a sudden, I would say, right when this is starting to happen, you feel like you're getting pulled right in by the Holy Spirit. And you are, in point of fact. You know, the Holy Spirit is going to make leave you free at the end of the day to make the choice, because it is a choice to follow the call or not to. But the Spirit will give you a good sense of that and a good, you know, a real grace to look at celibacy and obedience and go, you know, this is something that I can do for the sake of the kingdom, for the sake of service. And then you're going to get that sense, too, of, you know, really wanting to serve, you know, the people rather than, you know, just the breadth with a family. When all those graces are aligned, I would say you're being called. Now, one way of helping a person to get there is a simple question. Have you ever thought about a vocation? You just seem to be the type that looks like you'd be a real good priest. Just thought I'd say it. I think it's a great idea. It sure helped me, and it helped a lot of people I know to kind of move along that track. Or they may just say, well, I've thought about it, and I even discerned it, and that's not for me. And you go, well, thanks. Okay. I just thought I better ask.
1: Right. Have you ever said that to someone?
0: Oh, yes. Oh, yes. As a matter of fact, you know, I've seen some really excellent students, and sometimes I've sort of made a, you know, a suggestion, you know, and people have said, no, I've thought about it. I've really discerned it, but no, I think I'm called to marriage. I let it go.
1: Right.
0: Other people, to be honest, have actually said, you know, well,
1: okay. She didn't give them worse grades
0: really
1: if they decided not to pursue the priesthood or anything like that in your class.
0: Right? Yeah.
1: You know, you aren't grading on a curve that in that or anyway.
0: Right.
1: Are you looking to pass this course? Listen.
0: Yeah, that's right. You better start the discernment process. No, I didn't do that within the context of a class. But that would have been funny indeed.
1: Okay.
0: But forced priesthood.
1: Well, and let me ask you the other question, kind of, I know we're running out of time, but I'm just thinking in terms of what you were talking about. Were there times when you felt like when you were starting to get called where you tried to ignore the call and you did feel pulled like you were describing?
0: Yeah. I mean, there was always that pull. You know, my dad had been an attorney and had a firm, a law firm in Honolulu that he would have liked me to take over. I was a good person with business and building businesses, and our family had businesses, and he saw, you know, a function for me, you know, and I surely did not want to disappoint him, and I surely didn't want to disappoint him in going to law school, etc. And all of these things were weighing heavily on me, you know, when I was making my discernment. And sometimes I just said, oh, you know, I just don't want to make this phone call, you know, but ultimately I did. You know, again, God gives you graces. And even though there's a reluctance to, you know, to disappoint, you know, your father or whatever, you know, in my case, you know, really there are graces there where you're going to pick up the phone And, you know, you'll do what you have to do to follow what you really believe is where the Lord is leading you.
1: Right.
0: But when you've got an alignment of all kinds of graces in your life, when your religion's the most important thing in your life, when you think you have the grace of celibacy and obedience, when you really think you've got that grace to want to serve the people of God as a whole, rather than maybe your family in a real intimate and deep commitment, when you've got that grace, that movement within your soul, that desire, that spiritual consolation of just feeling like you're embedded in a kind of a holiness that's pulling you beyond yourself, there's a real alignment of graces there. And when that happens, I'd say the Lord is really tapping you on the shoulder. You want to be around a spiritual director who's going to help you to discern these things, make sure you're kind of not talking yourself into something, that these are genuine graces that are really part and parcel of your life. I would say, if everything checks out, follow the Lord's call. It's right. Like anything else. There are going to be difficult days. I just remember one day I was sitting at a baseball game when I was still in seminary, and it was bat day, and you're supposed to bring all your kids to the ballpark, so they could get the free bat. And so I was there surrounded by a million dads with their kids. And I just remember having this little mini crisis right on the spot. Just going, gosh, all these dads with all their kids, and look at what they're doing. And here I am in seminary, learning philosophy. Lord, I hope you know what you're doing. And, you're going to have those days when you really, get into that mode where you go, have I, been, just kind of crazy here? And the answer is no. Follow the grace, as St. Ignatius says. Don't get all upset every 5 minutes, when something starts happening. It's the same thing, the evil spirit, when you first discern a vocation, he is going to put so many obstacles in front of your path. He's going to say, see, you're doing this not because of, a real desire to serve God's kingdom, but you have the following five ulterior motives. And let me elucidate all of them in lurid detail for you. And of course, the minute you start, you go, oh my gosh, maybe I'm entering a vocation with bad faith. So you forget about the fact that 99% of the time you really want to serve God, you really want to serve his people, you really want to serve the kingdom, you really want to serve his truth, you really do want to make a difference, right, to the kingdom of God. You forget about the 99% and you're going to the 1% ulterior motives because he's pounding on you to do it. And of course, without that spiritual director there to help you through, you kind of can miss the point. But, God's going to give you the grace sufficient, to move through this. But you have to have trust in God too. You have to say, I really do want to serve the kingdom. I really do feel that I have, God is calling me to the dignity and sense of, broad service that this vocation of priesthood has to offer. And I am going to pursue it. Once you make that decision in trusting God, seeing that alignment of the signs that I just talked about, you want to keep following that grace. You've got to have a really good mitigating reason to start believing another scenario. Because if you don't have that criterion of a really good mitigating reason, every single time a little mini reason comes up and you start doubting yourself, doubting your discernment, you're going to drive yourself crazy.
1: Right.
0: And that's exactly where the evil spirit wants you to be, just driving yourself crazy. So I just would say there would be days like bat day, at the ballpark, where I just say, Lord Jesus, I just place my trust in you. I think you're calling me to serve your kingdom. I've got my obvious downfalls, my obvious failures, my obvious a lack of ability in a million different areas. Okay, I think you're calling me. I think I have something to really give to the kingdom of God and to your church. I really do. I'm following it. And you got to have that resolve, just like you have to have the same resolve in marriage, you know, and you have a lead-up time in the Jesuits, of course, of at least 9 years. You know, in the diocesan priesthood, about 6 to 7 years. Wow. You have a very good lead-up time to really make that discernment, but you really got to move. There has to be a part of decision and trust, as well as discernment of the call that God is giving you.
1: Right.
0: And a good spiritual director can help you.
1: Yeah, and some discernment you obviously shown is being at a bat day in a ballpark where they sell beer. You have to be very, very careful. Very, very careful. There were some experiences.
0: Right.
1: I don't know if they do bat days anymore because of that, but
0: yeah.
1: They had some interesting experiences in the past where people decided those bats came in kind of handy when they were dealing with the security guards, unfortunately.
0: That's right, yeah, exactly.
1: So we have a couple of minutes to talk about God's inner call. Now, all of these things, are these all God's inner call, and how does this relate to what's Incredible Catholic?
0: Well, I think, you know, God's inner call, well, first of all, you know, we've been talking about the numinous experience in the previous episode. We talked about the idea of the sacred, you know, and we talked, Mircea Eliade, we talked about God's inner call and conscience, right, where God is actually directing us and helping us, you know, through a moral code to come to, to live out. A real authentic life of following him and following the teaching of his son in the church. And we've talked about too that what we call the everyman's odyssey, you know, that sensitivity to a real battle between good and evil out there, and that we want to, you know, enter into the battle, even though it means self-sacrifice for the noble cause of advancing the kingdom. All these things are part of every single human being's inner call. And so that part is what I would call a generic inner call from God to invite you into a life of holiness, invite you into a life of religion, into a life of transcendence and so forth. That's the first part of the call. But there are stages of the call as well. And so as you see, you know, when I got to college, for example, the call toward transcendence and toward God was very much alive. Of course I was brought up as a Catholic. And what this meant was, you know, as I was going through college, when I sort of got my intellectual conversion things settled, you know, so I started studying some of the areas, you know, the Friedman singularity equations, things like that, that helped me make a consistent pick between, you know, I could see science, you know, supporting faith in God, and I could my metaphysics course and the proofs for the existence of God for the first time, very important in my intellectual conversion, and really discovering the scriptures, etc., extremely important in my intellectual conversion. So all of these things were important, but then I started moving into that spiritual conversion, and that's where I began to see I need more than just belief in God, right? I need more than just belief in a God who is all-knowing and all-powerful, a God who is an unconditioned, unrestricted, continuous creator of all else that is, who is an unrestricted act of understanding itself, etc. That's a great philosophical, scientific God, which is also the God of Christianity, but the God of Christianity is so much more. Mm-hmm. And God calls us to say, come, you know, learn about who I am, not just about what I am. And so he calls us into the life of Christ. And Christ gives that definitive revelation of who God is. He talks about the heart of the Father, as we've talked about the Father of the prodigal son. We've talked about the heart of Jesus as reflective of the heart of the Father. And we begin to see, does God answer prayers? All these questions that philosophy and science can't answer. They can answer a lot of things about God, but they can't answer the question about, does God answer prayers? Mm-hmm. Does God fill us with grace in our lives? Does God redeem our suffering? Does God call us to to heaven? Is God beneficent? Does he want us to get to heaven? Right, et cetera, et cetera. All these questions have to be, you know, answered by revelation. We're in desperate need of revelation. And as I was in college, having sort of come through that spiritual conversion, intellectual conversion, I finally got to that point where I knew I was being called to a deeper reality, and I just got this infusion, another inner call, mm-hmm. Where I was beginning to say, you know, what really makes sense to me is Jesus' revelation about the love of God. That makes sense to me. Mm-hmm. It's completely different from any other religion, in the face of the planet, mm-hmm. the idea that God could be unconditional love. And the idea, his definition of love, which seemed to me very authentic. Mm-hmm. And of course, it was going to be self-sacrificial. It was going to be a hard path, right? You know, love is not an easy thing. But the fact that we were on a journey with him toward that very special definition of love, always within the context of his mercy, always within the context of the guidance of the church. And as I began to sort of investigate this and move into a spiritual conversion, my inner call, this inner grace, this inner kind of mm-hmm. Movement towards him ever more deeply into his who, not just into his what. Mm-hmm. God was motivating it interiorly, but then, of course, as he always does, he complements it with all kinds of graces from the outside. Mm-hmm. So I'm getting all these wonderful insights from the Holy Spirit, right, to follow him through Christ Jesus, follow him through the church. So I would open up, a scripture commentary. And for the first time in my life, I looked at this Jerome's, biblical commentary. And I opened this thing up to the New Testament, and I'm just reading the first few mm-hmm. chapters of this. And it's like, just, I can't get enough. Mm-hmm. I'm reading and reading and reading and reading and just gulping this stuff down like it's the stuff that, you know, makes more difference in the world to me than anything else. And it's all about Jesus, and it's all about the historical Jesus, but all about the revealed Jesus and the teaching of Jesus, and I can't get enough of it. And then all of a sudden I get exposed to St. Thomas Aquinas mm-hmm. on a real level, not just the proofs of the existence of God, mm-hmm. right, but now we're talking about the Trinity mm-hmm. and his doctrine, and it was almost like holding his books were like, like there's something holy about these writings. Mm-hmm. And, interiorly I was drawn into it. Not just, the writings itself, which did draw me into it, right? Mm-hmm. I mean, I was held captive mm-hmm. by how intelligent this man was, how sensible he was, how he could unpack all these things. Yes, it took me a little time to learn the rhetoric mm-hmm. of a medieval, method. But once I had that down, it was interesting how, I was just riveted again by the books. But it was more than that. I knew those books were holy. I knew the Bible was holy. The Summa was holy. That there was something about it interiorly that was drawing me into itself, into himself through those books. And the himself with a capital H was, of course, the Lord. And I was going more mm-hmm. and more and more. And finally, I just said, wow, all of this is occurring. Where did I get all of this holiness?
1: Right.
0: I got it from the church. And then I felt really, really impelled interiorly. And I was not a retreat guy. Mm-hmm. I mean, people would always say, Spitzer, you should go on a retreat. Oh, I don't, just say, I'm more a reader guy. Mm-hmm. Thank you, but no thank you. But finally, of course, these two incidents happened where God just says, I'm going to seal the deal. And one of them was an Ignatian retreat mm-hmm. with a fellow by the name of Father Steckler. May his soul rest in peace, because he was so good to me. Mm-hmm. And, of course, just moving into that retreat and feeling the consolation of God during that retreat, I had not a scintilla of a doubt. This was God. This was the Father of mm-hmm. Jesus Christ. This was Jesus Christ Christ present through the Holy Spirit. I was just moving interiorly. But again, it would be complemented with all these exterior things, because people would come up to me and talk to me about the church and all these things that I had no idea, you know, really, I had no idea that, you know, what I was confronting with the church. And finally, you know, I get to the point where I discover G.K. Chesterton, because a friend of mine, Mike Padden, goes, "Spitz, you know, have you ever read Orthodoxy?" I said, "Orthodoxy? No, I don't think I have." And he goes, "You haven't read G.K. Chesterton's Orthodoxy? Who's G.K. Chesterton?" Didn't know. So, of course, he says, "Read this book."
1: Right.
0: And, of course, from the first sentence, half of me is laughing and half of me is going, "Whoa, this guy's dense." And of course, I didn't even understand the half of it, to be honest with you, at the time. But I knew there's something absolutely right about this.
1: And he's very, very popular on the network. Gail Alquist over the years, and John Walker and Chuck Trollberg. We've had them featured, and I may even get a chance to talk to G.K. Chesterton about that wonderful book sometime on Bookmark. People can look forward to that, possibly. But that's all the time we have in this universe for this week. So, Father Spitzer, give us your blessing.
0: Absolutely. Bow your heads and pray for God's blessing. And may the Lord send His Holy Spirit down upon you to enhance the call that He has given you within. The call to His truth, His goodness, His justice, His beauty, His love, and His home, so that you might be called ever more deeply into the teaching and into the heart of Christ, which is the heart of His Father, and in so doing, discover the truth that's in the church, discover the goodness in the church, and follow that teaching into the fullness of service and into the kingdom. In the name of the Father and of the Son and of the Holy Spirit.
1: Amen. Thank you so much, Father. Always a wonderful experience to spend time in your universe with you. We shall see you next week. Thank you so much. And a reminder that coming up on EWTN, we're going to have the Knights of Columbus 136th Supreme Convention, August 7th, 8th, and 9th, coming to you live from Baltimore, Maryland. I'll have the pleasure of being there as well, so we look forward to that. And, of course, next time, join us when we'll be talking about the five transcendental desires. That's next time right here on Father Spitzer's Universe. I'm Doug Keck. We shall see you next time as we journey again. Take care.

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1: She was born in a crime-ridden Italian ghetto in Ohio in 1923, a place better known for its prostitutes and mafia slayings than its saints. Rita Rizzo came into the world unwelcomed and unwanted, at least by her father. I discovered that when her dad, John Rizzo, learned of his daughter's coming, he flew into a rage and he physically assaulted his wife. Rita had already been rejected, but that rejection and the hard circumstances of her unstable family life created a fusion that would produce the woman who would later become Mother Angelica.
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9: Hello, my name is Father Mike Schutz, and I'm the Vocation Director for the Diocese of Raleigh. 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Amen. 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We ask this through Christ our Lord. Amen. Mary, Mother of the Church, pray for us. In the name of the Father, and of the Son, and of the Holy Spirit.
10: Here's your weather update from Catholic 540 AM. The temp is currently 84 degrees under partly cloudy skies. The heat index is 94 degrees. Humidity 79%. The wind is from the south at 14 miles per hour. The forecast for this evening, cloudy and breezy with scattered thunderstorms. Temp about 78. Overnight, cloud-filled skies with a light breeze with a chance of thunderstorms. 75 degrees. And then tomorrow, cloudy with some wind, with a slight chance of thunderstorms. The temp about 84. That's the weather from Catholic 540 AM, Divine Mercy Radio.
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16: Hey, and welcome back to Beyond Damascus. This is the show where encounter meets mission. Friends, I'm Aaron Richards. I'm your host for today's show. I'm joined here in the illustrious Damascus Media Studio by my friends and brothers in Christ, Mr. Dan Demite.
17: Hello.
16: And Mr. Brad Pieran.
18: Yes, sir. Good to see you.
17: Can I ask a question? What makes this studio illustrious?
16: Many things.
17: Okay.
18: I mean, yeah, just the, it's just what it is, Dan.
17: Okay, got it.
18: You have to
17: got
18: see it.
16: Many things.
19: So no answer?
16: Anyway, if you're new to the show today, this is the show where encounter meets mission. We like to talk about mission and we like to challenge you to be on mission, and we are a show on mission ourselves. We actually have a benefactor who's partnered with us that as this show succeeds, kids are evangelized. So, he's given $10 per subscription to the show this season to be given as a scholarship to a kid to experience a life-changing encounter with Jesus at Catholic Youth Summer Camp, one of our flagship programs here at Damascus. Today's show is going to be built like all our shows are built. That is, we're going to start with a question of the day delivered by Mr. Illustrious Jack Parker. And then the second half of the show, we're going to be answering the mission of the day. Jack?
19: Aaron?
16: How you doing, buddy?
19: Jack. I'm here.
18: Mr. Illustrious Jack
17: Parker. Mr. Illustrious Man.
18: What you got for us?
19: All right. The question of the week is, a friend who used to follow the Lord is starting to fall away. How do I help them come back to God?
17: Oh, that's so sad. I'll go first.
16: What a killjoy, Jack.
18: Dan's got it.
19: Yeah, it's my fault.
16: Nice shot.
18: That was
16: nice
18: shot.
17: Sorry about your friend, and I love that you have compassion for them. Mm-hmm. I think I would say that Christianity is not a magic spell. It's not like, it's not like I get like touched by the Lord, I get the spell, and then all of a sudden I'm the exact same thing forever. Like in the same way of like, well, how does a marriage where you have two people who are in love with each other, at one point where they pledge their lives to each other, how do they get to a point later on where they're no longer in love and they break up and they get a divorce? I think it's because things happen throughout life, and those experiences either draw that couple closer together or further apart, right? And and there's I would have mercy and compassion on your friend who's fallen away from the faith, because things just because they once were in deep relationship with the Lord and with their faith, things have probably happened in their life that have led them to fall out of relationship with Him. So this is a living, real relationship that takes work and effort. And so maybe have a conversation with them and ask them like, what's going on? Like, not worry about their, like, don't even go at like, why aren't you going to Mass anymore? Or why aren't you praying anymore? Like, what's actually happening in your heart right now? Because maybe they're struggling with doubts, or maybe they're struggling with disappointment. You know, maybe they went all in. I think a lot of people will go all in for their faith because the faith has certain promises associated with it, right? A life of joy, a life of happiness. And perhaps they're realizing, wow, some of the things I thought that were going to come from this relationship with Jesus haven't come. And so they may be struggling with disappointment. So kind of peel back the layers and find out what's going on in their heart, not necessarily why aren't they doing the actions that they once had, and just be a friend with them, or maybe even ask them, how can I support you in life right now? Like, not even how can I support you in your faith life right now, but how can I just support you in life? And don't make it all about Jesus initially. Just make it, I think about, a lot of these, like, we have so many young friends that get married and have a lot of kids, and my wife and my sister, I've watched them go through it. My sister had, 4 kids within like 6 years, and that's a drastic life change, right? And she's not falling away from her faith. She's like living her faith well, but imagine if you like go from being single to married to having 4 children within 6 or 7 years. So many things have taken place that you can't just assume where they were when they were 22 is where they're going to be when they're 28 or 29, because things have happened. And so how can we support them through those struggles that life has thrown at them, or the changes that life has thrown at them? So it may not just all be, well, I don't want to go to Mass anymore, or it may not be a theological issue, or it may not be, it could just be that life has hit them over these last few years, and they just need a friend to love them and help bring them out of that darkness or that hardship.
20: Mm-hmm. Yeah, I love that, Dan. I think you have a tendency to make a first move of like normalizing experience that I've always really admired. Like your tendency in a situation that could be overly complicated in someone's mind, you just normalize very simply. It's like they've probably gone through a life experience. Like, I was just trying to think over here in my seat, like, how many times have I seen someone have a crisis of faith that didn't have an accompanying experience? Mm-hmm. And the answer is never. Like, never. Every single time. And so I love how you normalize it like that. Like, the person's probably going through something, and the dismissal of faith or the moving away from faith is probably corresponding with that experience.
17: Well, and I think, and I don't, this could be risky, but it's cheap to us. Like, if we simply use going to Mass on Sunday as the barometer as to whether or not someone is with Jesus or not with Jesus, we make it too simple, right? Mm-hmm. So the person could be falling away, but this could be a season where God is pouring out a ton of grace in their life because of the struggle that they're in. And so how do we, don't just look at the circumstances of their life, actually get into their heart.
20: That's great. Yeah.
16: Don't count them out.
20: No, yep. I completely. Yeah, I love that.
16: I've got one that's kind of on
17: Ooh,
16: the...
17: that was a good one. That was like, whoa! And it was like,
16: Jack, what do you think about that?
20: Yeah,
16: Jack.
19: I mean, we're finally, like, last episode of the season, I'm glad you're getting...
20: Did we get that in did we get that in HD? That's the real question.
19: Yeah, like, yeah.
17: That was nice, yeah.
16: I'd love to respond just to the person who's asking this question too. Some good encouragement is that, remember that you're not their savior.
17: Mm-hmm.
16: You don't have to carry the burden of the salvation of their soul, on your shoulders. That said, it evangelization and love is always your responsibility. So, I like to kind of see things and invite you to see things in their proper context. So be burdened by the commissioning that the Lord's given you of sharing your heart and sharing his name. Continue to do that, but don't be burdened by, you know, oh no, how can I stop this self-destructive path or self-destructive behavior that this person's involved in? Because that'll just wreck you, and it'll actually hurt your relationship with them. The key that I think, my 2 cents for this question would be, to maximize the power of invitation.
17: Mm-hmm.
16: We've talked about this kind of as a good tool for evangelization on the show a time or two, but in inviting someone to participate and to receive, putting yourself on common ground with another person, mm-hmm. it can eliminate a lot of the awkwardness of, oh no, how do I maintain the integrity of my relationship, my friendship with this person while also trying to lift them out of their stuff. And, yep. And a way you can do that is through putting yourself in a common experience. So it doesn't have to be. It can be. Will you come to a retreat with me? Will you come to this conference with me? It can also be, will you come to this movie with me? And we can have a deep conversation, you know, we can have a conversation about it. Or can you come spend time with me? Can you come hang out with my family? You know, when you come over for family dinner, we're going to engage in family prayer. Like that can be a great way to witness, inviting into those life experiences. It takes the burden off you to have all the answers.
17: I love that.
20: Yeah.
17: It's amazing that sometimes they just need to get another shot in the arm, you know, and mm-hmm. I think an invitation to a retreat could be the exact same, like that could be the exact thing that they need to reenkindle a fire.
16: Can I give a testimony to this real quick? Mm-hmm. So, we had one of the guys who inspires me tremendously. He's an amazing on fire Catholic grandfather, father. I'll brag on him. Patrick Baum is his name.
17: Mm-hmm. Oh yeah. Great guy.
16: So Paul Baum, his son, was a member of Dan and I's youth group when we were high school youth ministers. And I sort of just, presumed that all the parents of all of our kids were awesome and had great.
17: Yeah. Like, oh, the kids going to youth group. Parents must.
20: Yeah.
17: Go to
16: so, mass. So we were planning a mission trip and we were looking for volunteers, and Paul said that his dad would be interested in volunteering for the mission trip. We were desperate. Paul, like we were asking who might be available, and Mr. Baum, last minute responded and said he could help drive the group. And, he was even like taking calls for work all the way down. He really sacrificed to be there. And then on this trip, completely unexpected by him, completely unexpected by us, he had this just powerful encounter with the Lord. And his testimony was the one that stood out from that mm-hmm. event. And after coming back, stepped into a lifestyle of actually stepping into faith leadership in his family in a way that's now generational.
17: Yeah. Yeah. That was, it's remarkable. And I think we see that a lot, actually, like with our missionaries and with our campers, they have an encounter with Jesus and they realize, oh shoot, my parents, or my siblings, they don't understand the fire of the Holy Spirit. And so then they invite them to the men's retreat or the women's retreat here at Damascus, or they invite them to an experience of faith, and then that same thing is awakened in them so often.
20: Yeah, isn't it? It's just.
16: Thanks, Mr. Baum. You're awesome.
20: Yeah, yep. Yeah. That's what I was gonna tie it back to as well. It's just fascinating that it can be so simple that like we forget the humanity of it sometimes. Like I'm gonna invite you deeper into my life mm-hmm. as you're going farther away from the Lord because I'm wanting to get closer to him. So I'm going to invite you deeper into my life. Come to this thing with me. And what is it like? It's suggested that it's not until the seventh time or something like that. So be persistent. Like if the first couple times they say no, that's okay. Continue to invite them into the things that, you feel like are on your heart. I have, an angle for this. So, I would use two words. So remind them. I want to take more of the on the nose, mm-hmm. approach of answering the question. So like if someone's beginning to find themselves farther away from the Lord, how can you step in and help? How can you bring them back to the faith that they once, claimed? Remind them, remind them of the goodness that they've experienced in their relationship with God. And I think, I've spoken on this a couple times here at Damascus because early in our existence, one of the wrestles I had was with the word community. Like what is community? Why does that matter? Why did God choose community to reveal himself? Why has he revealed himself as community? Just like all these questions. And the Lord brought me to this image that I won't fully share here. I've shared it on a previous episode, I think though. But it was of Peter and Paul, and it was just in the early church, and it was an experience where I had read in the scriptures that Peter and Paul found themselves at odds on a variety of things in the early church. And when I saw this image, it was just really powerful because Paul and Peter had this moment of embrace where Paul was coming to Peter, not to have the answer to a question, not to unload all of his struggles on, but he was coming to Peter in a moment of vulnerability to look Peter in the eye and request for Peter to remind him what Jesus looked like, to remind him what his voice sounded like, mm-hmm. to remind him why he said yes in the first place. And it just has really impacted the way that I see what God's doing here at Damascus. It's really impacted the way I've tried to lead my wife and now young family with Eliza. Just this remind me concept. So very practically, if this is a friend that's close to you, that you've had experiences with, where you've gone on retreats together, or you've seen the way that they have followed the Lord in a powerful way, when you get the opportunity, and don't rush it, this is like so critical. Everything that's important is not always urgent. And so it is really important to remind them, it's not critically urgent if you're in relationship with them. Find the opportunity where you guys are, where the other person is most receptive to you being able to remind them. Mm. And when you find that and rely on the Holy Spirit, rely on, yeah, just the Lord leading you to find that pocket, and you're not going to be perfect. You're probably going to screw it up, but that's okay. You can do it anyway and do it with a sincere heart. And that's really what matters. But just going and looking at them and saying, hey, I've noticed recently that there's just been a wrestle that you've had, and I've had a lot of wrestles, and you know about them more than most people do. I just wanted to speak to something that I remember a number of years ago, because as I've seen you wrestle with that, I just remember this happening, and I remember you walking out of that experience so different, and that hasn't left. Like I still see that. Mm-hmm. And even in all of this stuff, I still see that. And I wonder if you see that. Like, is that like,
1: that's good,
20: is what I'm saying, yeah, resonating with you? Cause when we remind each other, man, I have seen such breakthrough when brothers, you two included, just remind me, like, oh my goodness, I had forgotten that I had had that growth. I had forgotten that God spoke that to me. Cause right now this feels heavy, but wow, I forgot that happened when we were ministering together then. And whoever's asking this question, or if you're just someone interested in this question and you can relate it to your own life, you're going to have a variety of circumstances around this in a variety of ways. But yeah, I'll just defer to that imperative.
17: Brett, you gave Peter and Paul's testimony. Have you done this before, and what was the fruit of it?
20: I have. Yeah. So, a college friend of mine who was following the Lord really, really closely, shortly after we graduated, took a job, got married, was still going to Mass on Sunday, things like that. But slowly I, in my interaction with them, could tell that the Lord was less and less a priority for them. And, it was cool because the relationship we had though maintained. And so he invited me, this would have been, man, maybe 3 or 4 years ago now, maybe even longer. No, it would have been before COVID. So like 5 years ago, he invited me to go play golf with him, and we were just out golfing, and he was sharing with me just like the rigors of the, just the area of work that he was in and like all these different things. And he was asking me about mine, and I was like, hey, just working in Damascus, things like that. And he was quickly moving on, like, hey, that's great, man. And then I could just tell he was moving on from that conversation quickly. And it was so cool, because once we spent, you know, 12, 13 holes together, I just found it in a moment where we didn't have much else to share, to just be like, hey man, it seems like work is just like weighing on you pretty heavily. Like it seems like it's been something that's kind of been, the central theme of the last few times we've talked. And he was able to just be like, yeah, man, I just feel like I'm trying to keep up with everyone else. And I feel like, and he just started sharing this, and I was like, do you remember in college when we had that experience together? And it was an experience with the student center at Ohio State. And he was like, yeah, man, those were the times, huh? And I was like, yeah, if I could share this with you, man, I loved those times, but I love the times now more. And I totally think you can too. That like the Lord hasn't stopped doing things in you because you've been wrestling. Like he's continuing to do what he did then. Mm-hmm. It's just under the shadow of this anxiety, that it seems like has taken root here. And we just had this amazing conversation. And now all these years later, he has like actually started his own business. Like he's doing something completely different, and he loves it. Like he is like, in love with it. And it's just been cool to see him alive. So yeah, that would be my example. And that's the first one I could think of. But I think, that was a simple conversation. I'm not convinced that it was the thing that made the total difference to have him shift directions, but I definitely think it reminded him of something he had forgotten. And that matters. It really, really matters.
1: Yeah.
20: Even if you think it's simple.
1: That's awesome.
20: Yeah.
1: I knew you'd have examples because you do that all the time to people.
20: Thanks.
16: Let's talk about mission for the week.
1: Oh, okay.
16: You guys not ready for mission of the week?
18: Because I was,
16: it's what we do on the show.
18: Well, I was so caught up in responding to the.
1: What's a mission of the week? Okay. I was listening. I wasn't thinking. Okay. I can just do a very simple one. Go golfing with your friend and on the 12th or 13th hole, when there's that slight conversation. To piggyback off of Aaron and Brad's, just do something with carefree timelessness, not with an agenda. Go out, hang out with the person that's been on your heart. If you don't have time to do it this week, just at least this week, make an invitation, to see that person. Even if it's someone that's, you haven't talked to for a while. I've been intentional on reaching out to, people that I should have reached out to, long ago when things were going hard in their life and I didn't. And literally just going out to brunch with them. I've had a few of these meetings now because I have a list of people. And, I just start by saying, hey, I'm sorry. A few years ago when this happened, I should have reached out and I didn't. And, it's led to some really awesome conversations. So make an invitation.
20: Yeah, that's good. I'm actually going to jump off of that, but from a different angle. So I think, sending out texts to people you haven't talked to in a while. So the social media age, right? We know where people's lives are going without really interacting with them. Yeah. And if there's someone that's been on your heart that you see I think I have this, so I should do this mission this week, but, that you see just living a life that's different than the one you once knew them to live. Sending out like a text in the morning that just lets them know that you're thinking about them and shares with them a word that the Lord puts on your heart in prayer for them is incredibly powerful.
1: Yep.
20: So like just if there's someone on your heart like that, I want to encourage you, one day this week in your prayer time, ask the Lord to just give you his heart for them and to give you a few words to share with them, and then pick them out of your contact list and just send them a text in the morning after your prayer time and just say, hey, was thinking about you today in prayer, and I felt like the Lord put this on my heart to share with you. And those little things can remind them really well. So I would encourage you to do that just with whoever comes to heart.
16: You stole mine, Brad.
20: Is that real?
16: Yeah, it's real.
20: Fascinating.
16: It's okay. I got another one.
20: Yeah.
16: Think about a place where you could invite someone to participate in a meaningful experience.
20: Yeah.
16: So it's sometimes difficult to invest in yourself, but if you know there's a mission attached to it, you can do that thing. So if you've been struggling to come to the men's conference, like maybe come and invite your dad. Yep. Or come and invite your brother.
1: All of our adult retreats go live for registration the first week of June. So if you want to invite someone to a men's retreat or a women's retreat, we have 3 women's retreats and 2 men's retreats. And lots of conversion happens.
16: We had some sweet questions this season, guys.
20: It was an awesome season. Yeah.
1: Is this where we reminisce? Is this the part of the show where we reminisce?
16: Jack, do we have permission to reminisce?
20: I think quickly, right?
19: I can.
20: Yeah.
1: It was a good season. Lots of great evangelization questions.
16: I was not intending to reminisce. What I was intending to say was, our show's better when you ask questions. So we want to be able to engage meaningfully in the struggles that you really have. I love, especially the last couple shows. We've had some questions from people. It's really clear that you're looking for direction.
20: Yeah.
16: So thank you for engaging. Thank you for asking meaningful questions that are close to your heart and close to your friendships and relationships. If you ever have a question that's on your heart that you'd love to hear our response to, email Jack beyond@damascus.net. Or check out our comments on the YouTube video. We do read them and we would love to respond. Like, subscribe, comment, share the show with somebody else who you think it might impact. And we appreciate it. Dan, would you like to close us out in prayer?
1: Absolutely. In the name of the Father, and the Son, and the Holy Spirit.
16: Amen.
1: Amen.
17: Lord, we thank you that you are a father who loves his children and will do anything and everything to keep them. Lord, we just pray for every family member, every friend, every loved one, and every stranger who has fallen away from the faith. We know that you hold them in your hand and that you love them and care for them. So we pray, Lord, for an outpouring of grace. Any grace that they are not praying for right now, we just pray for that grace to fall into their lives. We pray for that you would fan into flame the gift of the Holy Spirit that you have poured into them, Lord. And Lord, I thank you for every person who is eagerly loving their family members and friends who have left the faith. I just pray that you would give them courage, give them hope, and give them endurance. We pray in Jesus' name.
16: Amen.
17: Amen. Amen.
16: Yeah, Dan, as you were praying, the image of the Lord just injecting courage into the hearts of those of us who are listening who know I need to do something, but are still hesitant to do it. So I pray that that would be efficacious in your life. Thanks for joining us again for this week's show. Thanks, Jack, for your partnership.
20: Mm-hmm, man.
16: And friends, remember, here at Beyond Damascus,
1: mission makes sense.
16: All right. Have a great week.
20: Get it. Sense into a jar. It's good.
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21: 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Prayer changes everything. We read in sacred scripture that when we come to God in prayer, he changes our lot. It isn't so much that the circumstances change. It is that we change, and therefore we see the circumstances differently. Prayer does everything for us. It is indeed

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2: Welcome back to Beyond Damascus. This is the show where encounter meets mission. Friends, it's good to have you back. And I'm here in the illustrious Damascus Media Studio with my friends and brothers in Christ, Mr. Brad Pieran.
3: Yes, Aaron. Good to see you.
2: Mr. Dan Damate. Someday we're going to give you the opportunity to join a Patreon and buy access to what happens before the show, because you're probably wondering why we're always laughing.
4: When the show starts, behind the scenes,
2: there's a reason. If you're joining us for the first time, or if you need a little reminder, Beyond Damascus is the show where encounter meets mission, which means that every week we try to answer a question of the week submitted by you, our audience, and then we wrap it up with a mission of the week, because we're not just a show that talks about mission. We want to go out and do it. And speaking of which, we've got an awesome sponsor for our show today. This whole season, in fact, that every subscriber to the show will earn a $10 gift from this generous benefactor to be given for scholarship to a child to participate in Catholic Youth Summer Camp this year. So do it. It would be very kind. Jack, you got a question for us, brother?
5: This is awesome.
6: Yeah. The question of the week is, how do you avoid getting used to seeing miracles?
2: Okay. How do you avoid getting you? I presume you're not asking how do you avoid seeing miracles?
7: Yeah. How do you avoid getting used to that person? First of all, you should just be like, thank God that you get to see so many miracles that you're struggling with the fact that you're seeing too many miracles that they're becoming commonplace.
5: Commonplace. Yeah.
2: I love that before I offer my two cents, that story in Acts of the Apostles, they're gathered, the Christian community is gathered in the house of John Mark, and they're praying for the release of Peter from prison. And lo and behold, an angel releases him from prison. He comes to the door, knocks on the door. They're all inside interceding that he'd be released. And, a girl opens the door, sees him, slams the door, and goes back in. And they said, who was it? And he said, oh, it was just Peter's angel. And as if it's common practice.
4: Yeah, the angels just show up at doors. Hey, there you go. More angels
5: are showing
4: up. If it
5: was Peter, it would have been different.
2: Just another
5: Peter's angel.
2: Okay.
4: That actually, Paul and Silas, and there's the demonic slave girl that's following them for like days upon days, like haunting them. And the scripture says Paul got so annoyed that he finally says, demon, get out. And the demon leaves this woman. I'm like, wait a second. This girl was demonized for multiple days and she's following you everywhere. And it took you getting annoyed before you cast the demon out. Like, come on, Paul. Where's your heart of love and compassion?
2: All right. How do we avoid getting used to seeing miracles? I want to take a shot at that. That's one.
4: That was one. Okay, get it.
5: Guys, I didn't want to jinx it. That's why I didn't
4: say
5: it.
4: Good job.
5: I agree.
2: So there's a special word for this in the Catholic faith and in the Christian tradition. It's called the gift. It's a gift of the Holy Spirit, and it's called wonder and awe. Mm-hmm. That wonder and awe is a gift that actually allows us to engage in and continue to be moved by the glory of God. And just like any gift, wonder and awe is not a natural reaction that we have when we experience a great thing. And it's not something that we, you know, a muscle that we build. It's a gift that we receive from the Holy Spirit. So like, how do we avoid getting used to seeing signs and wonders and miracles? I think that question implies maybe that at one point when I saw signs and wonders and miracles, I was really excited. Praise the Lord. That excitement was actually a gift, a manifestation of the Spirit in you for the sake of building faith in you or in others. Certainly routine can become the enemy of the gifts of the Spirit, not just wonder and awe, but, if we fall into a rut of thinking that I'm able to do this by my own strength, we can run into problems. So my solution

0: How do I avoid it? I pray for a continual outpouring of the gift, specifically of wonder and awe in my life.
1: Do you do that?
0: I do.
1: Yeah, what's that look like? Like you're just during your prayer time?
0: I do. Yeah, especially when I'm moving into a season or into an event where I'm going to be ministering or being exposed to miracles and signs. I'll just pray. I'll pray either for myself or for the community that we're working with. I do that here with our missionaries. Lord, would you build in us a gift of wonder and awe so that we can celebrate?
1: I think it's actually extremely funny because we learned about the seven gifts of the Holy Spirit in confirmation.
0: Yeah.
1: We don't treat them like they're gifts. I think the only gift people regularly pray about is like the gift of fortitude or courage, right? Yeah. But like, do we pray for fear of the Lord, right? And do we pray for
0: wisdom? No, it's just something I do. No, it's just something I have.
1: I can grow, like, but are we praying for a greater release of wisdom in our life, a greater understanding, a greater knowledge, a greater wonder and all? Yeah, I think it's good because I think, we learned it and we think, okay, I got it now and doesn't really manifest itself all that much. Or are we asking God to renew this gift in my life?
0: And then my final piece would be, As we receive and as we build any gift, we need to work it out to practice it.
2: Mm-hmm.
0: So like it is good for you, even if you're not feeling it, because wonder and awe is not a feeling. It's good for you, even when you're not feeling it, to exercise it.
2: Yeah.
1: You know,
2: to work it out.
1: Okay. So my wife and I have a joke about you, Aaron. It's because every time you return from anywhere, I always say, hey, how was it? And you always are like, it was the best trip ever, or it was the best talk ever. It was the best mission ever. Yeah, I'm like, how is it possible?
0: Because I'm exercising.
2: Little did you know.
1: Every ministry thing this man does was
2: it
1: the
2: keeps
1: best
2: getting better.
1: Thing ever. And it is funny because you are your habit is that you recognize how God moved and you're celebrating how God moved. And so I'm always like, Aaron came back and he said it was the best thing ever. And I was like, oh, I saw all these problems with the event,
2: that's
1: but
2: so
1: Aaron
2: funny.
1: Was like, it was the best thing.
2: And Aaron, you're not a very naturally, hyperbolic person. So it is funny that like that builds, but
0: I like
2: no,
0: to keep you under test.
2: I love the way that you have a lens for that. And I think it was funny because you and I, Aaron, and I know that you were part of it too, Dan, but I was discussing this year, like even in our formation curriculum, like getting the seven gifts back into the curriculum alongside the preternatural, the supernatural gifts, like just because it gives you that lens of like, I can still contend for these. Like Lord, give me more knowledge, more wisdom, more fear of the Lord, which would be wonder and awe. Right. And I do think that us doubling down on that allows us to just find it so extraordinary. Everything God does, like, Cause as you receive that gift and see it played out and obviously wonder and awe specifically towards the miraculous. I mean, what would Mass look like if we approached it with wonder and awe? Like, I mean, one of the first things I read after my conversion was, speaking of how, at the Mass, we are walking where angels tremble. And I was just like, oh my gosh. Like I don't even know how to comprehend that, you know, like where angels, like I'm receiving that which angels tremble near because it's so amazing. And so, yeah, it's just, wonder and awe would allow us to just reverence all of the things of God, healing, signs, wonders, the Eucharist.
1: Well, and reading the Church Fathers actually fosters that in you too, because a lot of times we're living in postmodern world and so much, I don't know, we're very individualistic. What do I get out of it? Very consumeristic. And so there can be a pragmatism of
2: our
1: faith as opposed to the mystery of the faith and the, you know, when the church first started and the early church fathers, they didn't know everything that we know now. Mm-hmm. So faith was more of a mystery to them, right? And the supernatural movement of God, everything was so mysterious. And there's something about tapping into that mystery again that is beautiful.
2: Well, it surprised me. I was at a talk in Boston, that I told you both about briefly, but, I started the talk with, when was the last time you were amazed by something?
1: Mm-hmm.
2: And it's just funny. I didn't think about that until you were just saying that, Dan. But yeah, like, ask yourself that. Yeah, because you should be. Like, we should be amazed daily.
1: Yeah, we look at the stars and they don't amaze us.
2: They don't amaze us anymore. Isn't that fascinating?
0: Just less amaze you.
1: Yeah.
0: Solar eclipse.
2: Solar eclipse. Aaron, that was the best thing ever.
1: Have you ever watched the YouTube video of the double rainbow boy?
2: I haven't. What am I doing?
1: YouTube double rainbow. Oh my. Or I don't know what you're
2: saying. I will do that right after this episode.
1: Dude, he's on a, like, there's a double rainbow and he is, he's just like crazy over this double rainbow. I was like, that man has like wonder and awe. What does this mean? He's looking for God's divine purpose.
0: Packageable cellophane wonder and awe.
1: Yeah. Whereas Aaron would be able to define exactly what's happening scientifically to cause that double rainbow.
0: For sure. All right, somebody else throw your two cents before we get too late in the show here.
1: I don't know where my cents are.
2: Okay. Yeah, I put them in.
0: Brad, it's all you.
2: So, how do I refrain from getting used to, miracles? Gratitude would be my answer. Gratitude is the enemy of normalcy. So when I'm grateful, anything that has happened regularly in my life no longer just becomes a normal thing, because each thing that I'm observing and am grateful for is its own thing. So like in ministry, every single person who encountered Jesus in adoration is a different person who encountered Jesus in adoration. Mm-hmm. And when I'm sincerely grateful, it brings me to that unique reality. It's funny. I've quoted this a lot because it's inspirational to me. There was a spiritual master in Germany, and I'm forgetting, Meister something. I think he's a saint. But he once said that if the only prayer you ever said was thank you, it would be enough. Hmm. And it just is encouraging to me, because as someone who, like, when I'm sitting in prayer, will sometimes get frustrated with myself for not knowing how to pray. And I go back to that a lot. If the only prayer we ever said is thank you, it would be enough, because gratitude allows us to enter into wonder and awe, but it also allows us to see the unique touch of God in every circumstance that we're bringing before him in thanksgiving. So I would say gratitude. One of the ways that I've adopted this into my life, and I think I've shared this on the podcast before, but Nina and I, as we were figuring out how we wanted to pray together, we get asked, well, just, you guys know this too, when you're in ministry, you get asked to pray for a lot of different intercessions. Nina and I have a prayer board that we have kind of a Sunday time around, and it has our just different intercessions on it. Anyway, one of the ways that we practice gratitude is at the end of a given week, we look at all the ones we were praying for, and any of the ones that God answered in the way that we desired, we take them off and we thank him for that specifically, and then we put it into a stack of things that he answered the way we desired him to. But we also practice gratitude on the ones he didn't answer the way we desired to, just to practice gratitude. So you pull it off and it's like, Lord, I thank you that you're God and I'm not. I thank you that you can see something good in this that I'm unable to see right now. And we put it, just to be honest, into a stack that was answered different than how we desired. It is funny, because a lot of times, and I've said this probably before on the podcast too, definitely to you too, but sometimes those will move over into the ones that were answered the way we desired. It just wasn't in the right timing. Some of them haven't, and it's not for me to know the times and seasons, but to practice gratitude, we've tried to do that. Like, hey, let's really intercede for the things we're asked for, and let's really, like, focus in that God did something here, or God hasn't done something here yet, but he promises that he will do something, because he wouldn't give us a stone if we asked for a loaf of bread. So I think gratitude is something that I want to continue to get better at, but I do think it's something that keeps us out of getting used to miraculous things happening.
1: I think you're awesome at gratitude.
2: Yeah,
1: absolutely. I mean, thanks, you show gratitude all the time. And I think it's probably the gift of wonder and awe leads to the fruit of gratitude, right?
2: The two
1: are connected. I think that's, I was trying to look up the gifts of the Holy Spirit. It's gratitude. It's not listed in the, but it is, I think a grateful heart or a grateful spirit is the fruit that comes from wonder and awe. And so if we're struggling to be even grateful, then we should probably pray for wonder and awe. But a sign that we actually have wonder and awe is that we're grateful. But I think that the gratitude's also a virtue, right? Like I remember, we for our worship, when we do worship as a staff here at Damascus, all of our missionaries, we enter into a worship process. If we're doing 60 minutes of prayer, we do something called TWI, where we do 20 minutes of thanksgiving, 20 minutes of worship, and 20 minutes of intercession, where it's with the first 20 minutes is just giving thanks to God, right? And just thanking him
2: for who he is and everything he's done.
1: And then the second 20 minutes is worship. So while we're thanking him, he starts to highlight attributes of who he is. And then we just worship his attributes. And then we go into intercession at the end of asking him to bless us. And I think a lot of times we just go right into prayer asking God to bless us. But the habit, when we started that and started with 20 minutes of thanksgiving, it was hard for me to actually discipline myself to focus on thanksgiving during that time, because I wanted to go right into worship or intercession. I wanted to either go into praying and reflecting, or I wanted to go into like marveling, like, God, you're so good, you're so great. But it's actually like just to say thank you, Lord, and to cultivate that habit. And then when the habit of thanksgiving was cultivated more, worship made more sense because I was thanking him, I was able to see his attributes more and then worship him better. Mm-hmm. And then of course intercession is like, okay, now I know you're going to do more.
2: Mm-hmm. Yeah. Well, another seed, if wonder and awe is a seed that's planted that results in gratitude, I also think humility. And you've given a message on that before, but just quickly, I think whenever I recognize that I haven't merited anything, like I didn't merit the opportunity to see signs and wonders. Mm-hmm. I didn't merit the opportunity to receive Jesus, body, blood, soul, and divinity into my body. I've not merited any of that. So humility and gratitude, yeah, they can just be two pillars we can stand on.
1: All right, can I try something new today to throw my two cents in? I want to try a 3-point shot. Does this count?
2: Oh, instead of a free throw?
3: Did you just go in Aaron's mug?
1: We got an Aaron's cup. Okay,
2: that's actually the best.
1: That's actually that deserves an extra.
2: Yeah, you should shoot it. And he hit it. That's perfect.
1: Yes, okay,
2: that's amazing.
1: Wow,
2: that was very climactic. Like more than I presumed it might be.
1: That's
0: this is why we don't throw coins, Dan.
1: Yeah. Okay. So, what's the question? How do you avoid getting used to seeing too many miracles? First of all, yes, going on like thank God you see that many miracles.
2: Yeah.
1: Use like, thank you, Jesus. I do think we're living in a special season, a new Pentecost where God is pouring out signs and wonders on the earth below in a new way. So if you're not seeing miracles, just start praying for miracles that God would show up, because he is hungry to pour his power and his love and his glory out on this earth. And in a time, in a season where people have rejected him, he wants to give evidence that he is real. So this is a time for miracles. We are living in a miraculous season of the church, and we should be asking for that. So ask for miracles. If God is pouring out so many miracles that you're seeing too many and you're having a hard time with gratitude and you're getting used to it, I think just examine, are you going after sensationalism or manifestation, right? Do I do evangelization just for the sensationalism of like, wow, that was so cool, or that was and I think it is, you know, I love going to a good movie because something happens inside of me during a good movie, right? Like I feel things, I'm on the edge of my seat, and then I walk out of that good movie, I'm like, oh, that was awesome, you know, like, and sometimes we can accidentally use a prayer meeting or something like as if it's no different. Like we're going there for the chemical high that it produces in our body. And so yes, does a prayer meeting produce a chemical high inside of our body? Absolutely. We're a body and soul. So even if something's happening supernaturally or spiritually, there's real chemical things happening with music, right? There are real chemical things happening when someone's preaching a powerful message. And so we have to be careful that we aren't just going from event to event to event to get this rush. Like I would go from one, like, you know, concert to another or movie to another. Yeah.
0: Can I make a little caveat on that too? As an organization or as someone who ministers in the name of the Lord, right? As in the name of church, we have to be really sensitive to that. So one of the ways that we do that here at Damascus is like we train our people in knowing that, hey, you have influence in the lives of the people that you're ministering to. Like mm-hmm. what you say matters to them.
1: Yep.
0: You need to be intentional not to build moments of hype
1: yep.
0: or groupthink mentality.
1: Correct. Yeah. Yeah. And hype is easy to build, right? And so you do have to be intentional not to build it. So how do we not get used to miracles? I think we are very intentional, not on the hype of the experience, but on the transformed life of the individual. And so it's not actually about the miracle. It's about the transformation. And so with every event that we do here at Damascus, we end every event with testimony. Why? Because we want people to testify what God has done uniquely in their lives. And we actually teach people how to give testimony, not on what I experienced, but what was the fruit of the Holy Spirit. So maybe maybe I was being prayed with and I fell over and I'd be like, oh, I just fell over in the spirit, right? Well, that doesn't testify to anything. Okay, fine. You fell over. That's like, what happened? And so we teach kids to share the fruit of the fruit of the spirit that you experienced. when I was being prayed with, maybe you fell over, sure. I experienced love and peace on a level I've never experienced before. I was struggling with anxiety and I felt like this weight was taken off of my chest and I could breathe in a way that I couldn't breathe before. And while I was laying there in prayer, God showed, like he spoke to me and I heard him say, no matter what you go through, I will be with you always. That never gets old, because every individual encounter with Jesus is unique and irreplaceable.
2: Exactly.
1: So when you teach people, and we work with a lot of middle schoolers, so you have to teach middle schoolers, but we're also talking about, we have to teach like the men on the men's retreat. They're like, beef jerky and then Jesus. And, like, we have to teach people how to communicate what God is doing in their life and the fruit that God is producing in their spirit. And that's exciting. So we end every event, our retreats, our camps, our women's retreats, our young adult retreats, our men's retreats, everything with testimony. And those testimonies are unique. They're exciting. They're inner, like they just fuel me, because people are saying not what happened, but what the relationship is taking place. And so one of the habits I like to do is, and this is shocking to me how often people are stumbled by this. I'll just ask a person, hey, what led to you falling in love with Jesus? And that very few people have actually given their testimony as to why they love the Catholic faith. And it always is very unique. And I do it, like I'll get flown in to speak somewhere. And it's always that awkward, like someone picks you up at the airport and you're on like a 45-minute drive somewhere. You have no relationship with this person. And you're like, all right, we're just doing it. But it's amazing how many times I will simply on that drive say, hey, how did you first fall in love with Jesus? And it dives into this really beautiful, vulnerable conversation about their life. And all of a sudden, someone who I could have had 45 minutes of surface level conversation with, I'm able to have a deep one-on-one conversation because their testimony unlocks the unique way that God has operated in their life, which gives my spirit encouragement. Like, wow, I have no, but also it gives fuel for a deeper relationship.
2: Definitely.
0: That's amazing. I love that. Okay. I am excited to hear what a mission that you might have in mind that flows from that. So we'll shift gears and head over to our time for the mission of the week, where we can be challenged to live it out.
1: Can I go first? Cause
2: please,
1: mine's very simple.
2: Okay.
1: I just said what I do, try it out. So just ask someone, how did you first fall in love with Jesus? If that's a little too intense for you, maybe say, how did you get so involved in your Catholic faith? And that question will spark a testimony.
0: Yeah. Awesome.
2: Brett? Yeah. I think I'm going to tie mine to my sharing as well. I think, make a list of things in prayer that you're grateful for, that the Lord has blessed you with, and practice the art of gratitude. Like, it's something that we have to activate in ourselves. So like, as you write them down, find it in yourself, like a willingness to really be grateful for it. So like, not just, I know I should be grateful for this, but Lord, this has been so good to me. Thank you for being so good to me. Can you highlight areas where this has blessed me? And that act of practice will then allow you to be that in the moment that things happen.
0: Beautiful. Do you know, gentlemen, what it was that prompted the outpouring of the Holy Spirit in the Catholic Church that we now recognize as the Catholic Charismatic Renewal?
2: I don't think I do.
0: It was a prayer at a retreat, and the prayer was, Lord, would you re-enkindle in us the gifts of the Holy Spirit that we received in our confirmation?
1: Nice.
0: So my prayer this week for you, or my challenge this week for you, would be to pray that the Lord would re-enkindle in you the gifts that you received at confirmation, specifically the gift of wonder and awe.
2: Yeah, I love that.
0: Brad, would you pray for that for us now?
2: I will, yeah. In the name of the Father, and the Son, and the Holy Spirit.
1: Amen.
2: Amen. Lord, thank you so much for all the gifts that you've given. We thank you for the ways that you have revealed yourself to us, and we thank you for bringing us to your heart within the church. We pray that all of the gifts that have been poured out upon us in the sacraments that we've received would just be re-enkindled right now. Lord, we pray especially for the gift of wonder and awe, that you would open our eyes to see you at work, and that you would allow our hearts to be grateful every time we see your works, because we know, Lord, that where the grateful heart is, repetition follows, that we will allow ourselves to see it again and again, because we want to ultimately be close to you. And so, Lord, we pray again that you would open our eyes, and that you would open our hearts, and that you would bring us closer to you. And it's in Jesus' name we pray.
0: Amen. Amen. In the name of the Father, and the Son, and the Holy Spirit. Amen. You know where a great place to share testimony would be? On the comment section.
2: Yeah, that would be great.
0: Of this video.
2: Yeah.
0: So I would love to, invite you, if this video was edifying to you, to share it or to comment on it, mm-hmm. or to like and subscribe, get some $10 gifts for some campers. And, you know, this is a show where we answer the questions from you, our viewers. How do we learn those questions? You email them to Jack or you put them on the comments. All right. You get the idea.
1: What is Jack's email?
0: You get the idea.
3: Beyond@damascus.net.
1: Or beardedbeauty@damascus.net.
2: How did that sneak into another episode? Like at the very tail end.
1: It's going to get as soon as possible. Yeah.
0: Friends, thanks for joining us. And always remember that
4: mission makes sense.
0: God bless. Have a great day.
2: Get it?
0: Friends, thanks for listening to Beyond Damascus, the show where encounter meets mission. 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
3: 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Let us now turn to our Blessed Mother. In the name of the Father, and of the Son, and of the Holy Spirit. Amen. O Mary, my Mother, I place myself under your loving care. Take my fears, my worries, and my hopes, and present them to your Son. Teach me to trust as you trusted, to love as you loved, and to say yes to God in all things. Remain with me always, and lead me ever closer to Jesus. Amen. Saint Monica, pray for us, and for those we love.
2: Sunday Homilies with Father Mike Schmitz.
4: Who am I talking to? This is like the big question. Who am I talking to? Who is it that we're talking to? Another way to ask it is what's the image of God that guides our prayer? Because I'll say this, I'll say that who we're talking to determines how we talk to him. So last week, if you remember this, we talked about how John the Baptist was baptizing and Jesus came to John the Baptist and he said, to be baptized. And John the Baptist says, I'm not here to baptize you. I should be baptized by you, not baptize you. And we talked about how so often that's how we come before the Lord. Sometimes we come before God as his counselors. We come before God. And that might define some of our prayers. We think, okay, God, you need my advice. God, you need my counsel. God, you need my wisdom. We have that idea that how many times have we approached God like that? Who we're talking to is the God who needs my direction. Or the God who needs my advice, the God who needs my counsel, where we say in our prayer, implicitly or explicitly, God, okay, this is what you need to do. And it makes sense because especially if we have big concerns in our hearts, we have big desires, we could say things like, you know, God, this is how things need to turn out. When we're so captured by fear, sometimes we approach God like that. We say things like, okay, God, you need me to tell you how to be God.
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5: Hi, I'm Jeff Cavins, and I want to talk to you today about hope. 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And it's a hope that is based on God's perspective, his look at the future. 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But God has a plan for you, and I would invite you today to look through the eyes of Jesus at your future, because he has a plan for you. He has a hope for you. Don't give up.
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9: It's time for Mother Angelica.
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12: And welcome. It's EWTN's chaplain, Father Joseph Mary Wolfe, and myself, Doug Keck, together again for another episode of Mother Angelica Answering the Call, the weekly program that features our foundress at her spiritual best and responding to the calls of concern from viewers of her classic live TV shows over the years back in the 80s and the 90s. Always great to be with you, Father.
13: And you too. And, of course, Mother was a contemplative nun. And so we're interested, how did she talk about prayer? And so we're going to hear from Mother on a couple of these segments about prayer.
12: Yes, we've got Get Your Own Soul in Order. Good decision. God is not a slot machine, though we wish he was, I think, sometimes. A prayer for healing. And also, to kick things off, as you mentioned, Father, love Jesus for himself alone. That's really tough for a lot of people.
13: And a number of people will say, you know, that I'm just so distracted, or I have, you know, I go to Mass, or if I'm going to adoration, I'm thinking, worrying about what I have to do, or even what I'm going to eat, you know, those sorts of things enter our minds. And what I will often say is that turn your distractions into prayers. So if you're worried about something, bring that into your prayer to the Lord. Ask him for light, for a solution to help take the next step toward a resolve in this particular situation. If you have something demanding that you have to do later that day, ask the Lord's blessing upon that. And if you do that, then you're able to let it go and enter more deeply into prayer.
12: It's also interesting because so many times we talk about, and Mother talks about the idea that, you know, go to the Blessed Sacrament, go in prayer. Mm-hmm. You know, you'll get some healing, you'll get some reinforcement. But she makes the point that that's not the reason you go there. You know what I mean? You're going there to worship our Lord. You might get some consolation, but there are times when you're not, and you shouldn't be doing it because this is your fix, so to speak.
13: I always remember something Father Groeschel said once. He said, a lot of prayer is just showing up. And so showing up is saying, here I am, Lord. I'm listening. I'm thirsting. I'm waiting.